0: And welcome to Catholics Coast to Coast. I'm H. McKay, always loving when we just hang out. 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Of course, as we head into the summer months and do so, remember to check us out, EWTN.com/podcast. 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As we jump in this week, we want to definitely tell you about a chance as we hit the road to add to your playlist. And it's a song that is on a regular basis, probably coming up anyway. But I, along with Deacon Harold Burke-Sivers, apparently have an obsession with music. And in that, we love to break down some of our favorite songs. And so this week, spotlighting the most recent song on our playlist, and that is The Grand Illusion by Styx. We take a little bit of an inspiration of faith. And then what does that mean as we look at the grand illusion of life? So let's dive right in. Speaking of Truth Playlist Edition on Catholics Coast to Coast.
1: Oh, yeah.
0: I went down this bunny trail today.
1: Yeah.
0: There's a friend of mine.
1: Vibe, man.
0: He leads a gospel worship team. And so it's him on the mic talking to his band of, okay, 1, 4, 2, 7, like he's giving them the count, and then he's like, all right, bop, bop, bop, and then there, bop, bop, bop, and he's giving it to them like a half, you know, step ahead.
1: Yeah.
0: It's so entertaining to watch, and I'm like, I do not feel like a qualified musician to sit in that kind of band, but it's so much fun to watch, especially as they're leading, you know, people in worship, and it's like, but this
1: so
0: kind of vibe, you know.
1: Yeah, I love that. And I love this vibe, too. You know, it kind of reminds me a little bit of Brand New Heavens, you know?
0: Yeah.
1: Again, love the syncopation, the interplay between the drums and the bass.
0: Yeah.
1: You know, lays that foundation.
0: Some of the stuff that Harry Connick Jr. did in the 90s where he kind of crossed over into pop, you know, it was still jazzy,
1: sure. Yeah.
0: But it was also this kind of vein. Like, it was kind of marrying of worlds. That's also kind of what I hear when I hear this.
1: Yeah, that's a super talented guy that not only crossed over musical genres into movies as well.
0: Yeah. Yeah, you know, he was on TV shows.
1: Not
0: movies.
1: A bad actor.
0: No. My favorite of his was Memphis Belle. He was really good. And I don't remember what character he played, but knowing that was based on a true story, one of his first gigs, I guess you could, since he's a musician, he probably would have called it a gig as well.
1: Yeah, that's right. Exactly. Well, that's why I call my speaking engagement, I call them gigs.
0: Yeah.
1: You know, term of endearment for sure.
0: Nothing wrong with that.
1: I'm Deacon Harold Burke-Sivers, listening to Beacon of Truth. We have a Beacon of Truth playlist episode today. We're taking a look at The Grand Illusion, the 1977 release of the band Styx. We're taking a look at the actual song, The Grand Illusion, which was on that album that sold, well, we know for sure it's certified 3 million, but some say between 3 and 6 million worldwide. I mean, the songs on there, Fooling Yourself, Come Sail Away, of course, Superstars, You and I, oh, it's love that, Miss America, Man in the Wilderness, you know, Castle Wilds, every song, it's like, yes, yeah, you know, I love albums like that.
0: Yeah.
1: Where you don't feel like, okay, I don't feel like listening to this one today. You kind of skip it and go to another one. I just love the way this album flows. But we're talking about The Grand Illusion today, and we're going to take a look at how we connect this song and the lyrics of the song to our faith. Would love to hear from you today. Give us a call with your thoughts on this song, The Grand Illusion by Styx, 833-288-EWTN. That's 833-288-3986.
0: Well, as we look at celibacy as one of the greatest gifts God gives us, well, you can take that even deeper into our religious catalog right now. 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
1: 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You know, the song starts off, "Welcome to the Grand Illusion." You know, and so just that in itself, thinking of life as this grand illusion, again, kind of hearkening back to, I said about the Matrix, you know, where we got to go through life. We don't think about it. And sometimes we don't want to focus on what's real. And so we want to live in a, it's kind of illusion that we either create for ourselves to keep ourselves safe, or, you know, we get pulled into this illusionary way of thinking and living and feeling that's emotional based or sensory based and not rooted in the reality of a deep intimate relationship with the Lord. So, so I think in a sense, it is an illusion when we create a world within ourselves apart from God.
0: Yeah, well, and I think for anyone who is an artist of any kind, but especially a musician, you see bands, you go to concerts, and you envision someday that's going to be me. And this song sets that tone of, yes, I hear this song or I see this band, or, you know, and especially as, you know, bands and shows have gotten more elaborate, the stages, there's lights and fire and pyrotechnics and, you know, people are flying across the crowd. I mean, I've seen it all, right? But I think that's the thing, is that it's not just about can you sing, can you play, but can you also put on a show that draws people in to a point that they experience this band. It's seeing these songs come alive. It's seeing these bands just push it as far as they possibly can go, and you leave exhausted. And so this song and even the live shows that Styx did during this era gave you that presence.
1: Yeah. And, you know, when I remember hearing this song, I remember trying to think about when I heard this song as a kid. I remember the first thing I thought of when I was listening to the lyrics was a circus.
0: Yes.
1: You know, like, especially dum da da da da da dum da da da da da, the music itself, da da da da da da da, and it reminded me like da da da da da da da da da. It's like a play on that. So the illusion, because you, in a sense, when you go to a circus, you escape. Although there's not many circuses around anymore, but sure, you kind of escape out of reality into this like fantasy world. It's even a different environment. It's a tent.
0: Yeah.
1: You know what happens under the big top, and then there's animals and there's magic and there's clowns and there's tightrope walkers and all these kinds of things going on that really is overloading your senses. Then you go back out into the real world again. So I love this. Come on in and see what's happening. Pay your price. Get your ticket for the show, right? We've already punched our ticket when we were born and then baptized, you know, and we're ready to enter into the fray.
0: Yeah. Well, and two, I think this is even the case, I think when you go into Mass for the first time, or maybe the first in a while, you're coming in with, sometimes, not speaking for everyone, I know for myself, sometimes you come in, A, looking to be a little entertained, but also not quite sure what to expect. But like, if everyone's talking about it, or everyone's telling, oh, you got to check this out. You know, as someone who grew up at a day and age when revivals were popping up all over, it was like, oh, you got to go revival, and it's all week. And again, not talking that revivals are just about show, but again, when everyone's talking about you got to get in this church, or you got to go to Mass, you got to see what God is doing in this community, in this body, whatever, there's a reason that people are excited. And so if we apply a grand illusion mindset or a show mindset to when we are coming to Mass, come and just see, right? It is an invitation through the lives of the people who are already there every day, every week. Like there's something big happening, and you don't want to not be a part of that.
1: And, you know, it's funny, as you were speaking, you know, I was thinking, you know, maybe we reverse it. So maybe the illusion is the world that we're in right now. But when we enter into Mass, we enter into the real. You know,
0: sure,
1: we're into that sacred space,
0: yeah,
1: where we're communing with God, where God is speaking to us and we're speaking to God. We're entering this dialogue of intimate, personal, loving, and life-giving communion, where we are giving ourselves to God in a beautiful way. He's giving his life to us in word and sacrament. And then he empowers us to go out back into the world, right, from the reality of the powerful encounter with him in word and sacrament and mass, then we are impelled to go back out into the world, back into a world. Yeah, it's the real world, but it's also back into the world where some people are think that the world is an illusion.
0: Yeah.
1: You know, they're so caught up in their own stuff that they can't appreciate the depth and the reality that God is trying to bring them within the real world. So they're still living in this illusionary world. And we're called to help bring the truth, which is not an idea of philosophy, but a person, Jesus Christ, to help bring that truth into the illusion so they can experience the reality of who God is in their life.
0: Yeah. Well, and when you even like jump into the second verse, it and this is something you could, it's not in it, of course, of the day and age, but you could easily add social media to this verse. But don't be fooled by radio, TV, or magazines. They show you photographs of how your life should be, but they're just someone else's fantasy. How much of that are we dead scrolling on if only I had so-and-so got to do this. And, you know, it's like, come on. Like, that's only putting us in the constant prison that has been from the beginning of time, that we have to lift that veil and go, what is it that God is truly wanting to bless you with? Where is he wanting to bless you? Instead of trying to live up to the standard of the world and truly living by the truth of God's word.
1: Yeah, and when we don't do that, we get, because Satan is waiting for us to turn away from the Lord, to turn our hearts and our minds away from him, to find pleasure, to find happiness. Remember, because joy is something from the inside out. Happiness comes from the outside in. You know, to find things that will move us away from having that relationship with the Lord, focusing on myself and what I need and my pleasure, my desires, and my emotions.
0: Yeah.
1: You know, so TV, magazines, porn, you know, all these kinds of things, you know, show us photographs and images and TikTok and Instagram. I'm not saying those things are bad, but again, when you're doing with the doom scroll or the death scroll, as I call it, just flipping, and your mind is so caught up in these images and these different things that you lose a sense of yourself.
0: Yeah,
1: you know, and I think that's something we need to be very, very careful of. You know, so he says, you think your life is complete confusion because you never win the game. Just remember, it's a grand illusion.
0: Mm-hmm.
1: And deep inside, we're all the same. You know, again, I love that. Deep inside, we're all the same, because we're not all the same as far as culture, ethnicity, race, you know, color, religious ideology. We're all different. But that, I think, is a play on that natural moral law, that law that's implanted within the hearts of every single human being, where you can come to know the reality of who God is by reason alone. So would love to hear your thoughts as we talk about, on this Beacon of Truth playlist episode, The Grand Illusion by the band Styx, 1977 album release, which sold millions of copies. And it was a huge influence on me as I would have been in fifth grade when this song came out, but when this album came out. But I literally remember looking at the album cover and going, wow, you know, the kind of the face with the zoo, the kind of a zoo kind of a feel, the jungle kind of feel, and then listen to the songs. I just remember really enjoying listening to this for the first time through. But we'd love to hear your thoughts connecting this grand illusion, you know, the world that we're living in, to the reality of our relationship with God. 833-288-EWTN. That's 833-288-3986.
0: You know, if you think about it, we've talked about this before, that if we're already together, even perfect strangers, we're already together in our pain and in our passions, and then we like to also throw in our music collection. So out of those three things, where we have the most goosebumps, we have the most heartbreak, we have the most opportunity for healing, any and all of those bring us together, and then God allows us to then use that to then show how he worked in our lives, how he brought us into a place of passion, how he brought us out of a place of pain, how a song spoke to us at a place. And something like this, you know, you can look at just the lyrics alone without even listening to it and go, wow, that's my life. And it's because we all can identify with trying to find our purpose, trying to find our passions, trying to get past our pain. But if we're already connected, you already know your neighbor that you haven't met yet. If you like the same bands and grew up in the same era, more than likely that alone already is going to lure you in because you're like-minded just in your taste. So then what have been your experiences

0: experience, to our everyday faith, everyday lived experience, and would love to hear from you if you have thoughts and memories about this song, or how the song, your thoughts about how it connects to your faith, this idea of the grand illusion and finding our reality, not in the illusion of the world, but in the reality of our relationship with the Lord. 833-288-EWTN. That's 833-288-3986. I love this next part. So if you think your life is complete confusion because your neighbor's got it made, remember, it's just a grand illusion. Again, people always want to show their best face.
1: Yeah.
0: You know, they want to put their best foot forward. So sometimes, you know, you think, oh, look at them. They've got so all this. Look how great their relationship is, because you see them holding hands when they go to church. You know, everybody's looking around and waving. Oh, look how happy they are. I wish we could be like that. Not knowing that they probably have some significant issues going on, but they're putting on a nice front,
1: sure,
0: a nice face, a nice illusion, you know, for everybody else. But where you can't hide is from God.
1: Mm-hmm.
0: You cannot hide your stuff from God. You can mask it, you can hide it from other people, but again, you're only fooling yourself.
1: Yeah,
0: you know, which is another
1: another song,
0: right? But you're only kidding yourself, you know. So yeah, so you think that other person's got everything together, but hold on, they're at a place, maybe they're just holding it together, but they're given the illusion that everything is okay. And I think sometimes it's okay to be vulnerable.
1: Yeah.
0: You know, it's okay not to have it all together, because at some point everybody's going to struggle. Everybody's going to go through something. Everybody's going to go pick up that cross, right? Jesus, pick up your cross and follow me. So sometimes I think it's okay to be vulnerable, because ultimately our strength comes from sharing that gift of vulnerability.
1: Yeah, and nothing hurts my heart grander than to have someone of my age or older that are dealing with things that really should have been dealt with 10 years ago. Or should be a viewpoint that at a certain age, you're just wiser because, but you're still so closely, you know, trying to be like the world, or, you know, I should be getting, you know, this job role, or making this amount of money, or live in this size house, or whatever. And we just are in pursuit of all the wrong things. And I've heard interviews, actually today, it's ironic that it would come up this way, but actors and actresses that, you know, chased their career early on, and then once they had kids, it changed the audition process. It changed how long they were on the sets. Like, you know, to them, it was all about how quickly can we go make this project so I can get home. If I don't get the audition, great, then I'm going to be home for a little while longer until the next audition or whatever. You know, it's changing that perspective to just have, again, a Christ-centered objective into the decisions that you're making, but then also to then have the empathy for those who still are behind you that need to learn those things, so you know how to pray for them, you know how to open up to them, because again, it's through that transparency that God uses us. And and we all can sometimes be like, well, I'm not capable of evangelism. No, just share your transparency of how God has worked in your life, because then someone else can go, oh, okay, well, if he did that for you, then maybe he'll do that for me. Absolutely. Like, that's the purpose, is for us to live life together. And again, I don't ever want to be to the point where I'm not still learning from my past, but I've also let that go. I'm not carrying it with me. I'm just going, okay, these are the lessons that I need to make sure my kids know, and that anyone that God puts in my path, that conversation always leans itself to, here's how I've seen God work.
0: Yeah. You know, and as I'm thinking about that, you know, I'm thinking about how we want, when someone looks at me, I want them not just to look at me, but to see me.
1: Yeah.
0: You know what I'm saying? So I wanted to look past whatever grand illusion they may have about what they think I might be like, and to see me, to see the person that God sees when he looks at me.
1: Yes.
0: You know, so I think a lot of this getting past this grand illusion is to start to see each other through God's eyes, you know, and I think that's something that we should be striving to do every day. And I think that will bring peace. I think it'll bring a lot less stress in people's lives. We just like looked each other through the eyes of the Lord. I'm Deacon Halbrook, series listening to Beacon of Truth, and today we have a Beacon of Truth playlist episode. We're taking a look at a great song

0: The Grand Illusion by the band Styx, who are still out there touring out on the road. Of course, a little bit of a breakup there. You know, Dennis DeYoung is no longer part of the group. I know he's doing his own thing, singing some Styx songs, and Styx is on the road with another singer doing their thing. And you know, but they're still out there. If you get a chance to see them, you won't regret it. They're both awesome. And we're talking about The Grand Illusion off of their seventh studio album. And we're talking a great song today. It's looking at this illusion that we, you know, sometimes the world gives us an illusion. This is what you need to be happy. This is what you need to have joy. This is what you need to find peace. This is what you need. But really, it's an illusion, because the real, the reality is what comes out of our relationship with God, having that deep, intimate, personal relationship with God, and how that relationship informs how we live and how we act and how we interact with others. That's the reality. And that reality is nurtured and strengthened by our encounter with Jesus in the holy sacrifice of the Mass, that impels us then to go forward into the world, into the illusion, if you will, because where is our ultimate home? Heaven.
1: Yeah,
0: that's the really real, you know, and that's really our goal, is to get through this life so we can spend eternity with God forever. So we'd love to hear your thoughts as we break down The Grand Illusion by Styx. 833-288-EWTN. That's 833-288-3986.
1: You know, you were talking about, you know, being seen or being heard. To me, I feel like that's really what it comes down to. Having the circle around you that truly sees you, sees when you're hurting, sees when you, you know, they celebrate with you on all the things for all the reasons, they pray with you through all the things. But again, oftentimes we keep to ourselves because we don't think anybody is seeing us, that no one up until this point has not seen me, heard me, even seems to care. It's the how you doing, and you just go, doing great, and then you just go on, right?
0: Yeah,
1: you don't stop and go, hey, I feel like something's going on. Are you okay? And then really listening, not trying to offer advice, not trying to then go, well, you're not going to believe what's happening to me. No, really listening to the people around us and being intentional, because, again, to me, the greatest way for us to get past the illusion is first and foremost for us to realize that we aren't in a place of darkness that no one understands, but then realizing that when we're just going around hiding our own stuff, that we're somehow creating an illusion. Because I may not know what's going on in Deacon's life every second of the day, but I guarantee he's dealing with something. And same thing with my wife, same thing with, you know, anybody that I come in contact with, if I'm truly paying attention. But are they seeing that in me? I don't know. I'm sure some days I probably carry it on my shoulders a little more than not. And whether I'm willing to open up, that's between me and the Lord. But I don't want to miss an opportunity to truly hear someone or see them, because I may be the only interaction that that person may have with God that day, or the only one. You may even be surrounded by Christians, but which one of them is going to take the time to stop and actually listen?
0: Yeah, and that's a great point. I'm trying to think about this for myself. When do we actually take the time to really see someone, to really hear them? Not just listen to them, but to hear them. You know, I we always make excuses. Oh, I'm too busy. I'm too this. I'm too that. You know, but really taking the time just to hear and listen to someone. I mean, I talked about this before. I did that once in a airport lounge, you know, where one of the cleaners came over to me, saw me praying the hour, Liturgy of the Hours, the breviary, and wanted to ask for prayers. You know, I could say, oh, yeah, I'll pray for you, no problem, and just dismissed her. But I didn't do that. Mm-hmm. You know, and I called her over and wanted to hear what was going on in her life and to spend time praying with her. That's the real stuff.
1: Yeah.
0: You know, and we shouldn't be afraid to do that, because I think that kind of interaction sprouts from a Eucharistic heart. You know, from our encounter with God, we then share that encounter with others so that they can encounter God through us. That's how we break through the illusion and get to the reality of who God is.
1: Yeah, I don't want to think about the number of missed opportunities where I was either so self-focused or just in a rush that I just didn't take the time to really recognize that someone needed my time, needed my attention, because they were literally dying inside.
0: Yeah. Let's go to Hope calling from Whitehall, Michigan, listening on Sirius XM 130. Hope, welcome to Beacon of Truth. We got like less than 2 minutes. Yeah, hi. Great to hear from you.
2: Yeah, super quick. I am a new Christian. I just started OCIA last week, actually. So I'm really excited about that. My question, I guess it's not a question, but even though I was raised Lutheran, my mother was a Gnostic. So I grew up in sort of occult practices, and the illusion that we were under is about all of that false teaching and how they twisted the word of God. And for my whole life, I thought that was reality. And it was actually Father Ripperger, his teaching on demons, that exposed me to the truth of what the Catholic Church is, and that it is truth.
0: Oh, amen. The way, the truth, and the life. Mm-hmm. All right, my friends, until we're together again, may Almighty God bless you, keep you, and protect you. The Father, and the Son, and the Holy Spirit. Amen.
1: 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That is the Beacon of Truth Playlist Edition, talking about Styx and the song The Grand Illusion. 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I am Ace McKay. 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This is the place. 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
1: As parents, we want to put our children on the right path, one that leads them to become intelligent, responsible, compassionate adults. 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Catholic schools inspire academic excellence with a balanced curriculum that integrates music, arts, world language, and Catholic faith, while challenging students in the areas of science, math, and technology. 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

0: Welcome to Catholic Review Radio. I'm Mark Viviano. My guest is in his second year as president of the Catholic Business Network of Baltimore. Greg Landry is the founder and owner of Blue Rock Productions. His company specializes in video, multimedia, and marketing. He's a member of St. Isaac Jogues Parish in Parkville, Maryland. He has served on the church's pastoral council, and he has also started a prayer and fellowship group. Greg serves in hospital and prison ministry. He's done past work in suicide crisis intervention. He played college baseball. He's a graduate of UMBC. Still active, he plays on an ultimate frisbee team with teammates half his age. Greg and his wife, Susan, have two adult sons. All that and more to know and learn about Greg Landry, whose Catholic faith is a bright beacon in the church, community, business circles, and on the sports field. Greg, welcome to Catholic Review Radio.
1: Thank you, Mark. It's nice to be here, and I enjoy your podcast, so it's really a pleasure to be on it with you.
0: President of the Catholic Business Network, tell us about the organization.
1: Catholic Business Network was formed so people can grow in both faith and business, and we want to make sure that the faith does come before the business. We are a group of like-minded Catholic people. Although you don't have to be Catholic to be involved in the organization, we want to have a place where people can actually pray and feel comfortable talking about their faith. And so it's wonderful. We have speakers that come in, and sometimes they're more business-oriented, sometimes they're more faith-oriented, or sometimes we hit a home run and we get someone who is faith and business all at the same time. So great group of people, and to be quite honest with you, I think a lot of us are involved with that just because we've become friendly with members of the organization, and it's just good to see people on a regular basis.
0: Now, I can walk into your studio, and a client will be welcomed by a sign that is business, but it also says on it, faith, hope, love. You can be a Catholic business owner, and it's okay to share that. How do you do it?
1: I think that you just have to have alignment in your life. And that's something that I'm going to be honest with you. I wasn't always as aligned as I am now. So, you know, I've been at this for 32 years, and I think it's been a gradual evolution in that direction. And so, as I continue to think about what's really important to me and what drives me as a person and as a business person, faith is an important part of that. I don't know that I ever hid it, but I'm certainly hiding it less, and I'm being a little more forward with that, including little things like I was inspired by a friend of mine who had a scripture in her signature. And that's just a bold statement. Like, everyone who gets your email is going to know where you stand on that particular issue. So I have done that. I try to just not be afraid to talk about the different things I'm involved with in networking groups. I talk about the Catholic Business Network. There was a networking group recently where they said, hey, we know about your business, but what's important to you otherwise? And so I said to everyone, hey, my faith is really important. And I had someone come up to me afterward and say, I really admired that you said that. Let's go to coffee and talk more about that, because I want to be more faith forward in my business as well.
0: See, that's beautiful. I'd love to hear that.
1: Yes.
0: Now, oftentimes we look at where we are, and because I've known you, much of all of our stories are where we came from. And right out of college, you got involved in things that have oriented your life direction. You touch upon some of that to fill us in. How you got to where you are is based on, like a lot of us, where we started.
1: It's amazing. And the more I reflect back on this, the more amazed I get. So I thought I was coming. I'm from Connecticut. I came down, I thought, to come to UMBC to play baseball and to study photography. But as I left the school and I'm looking back, there was two major things that happened in my life. I was involved with residential life there at the school. I was in charge of an apartment building on the campus. And someone came in to do a training, because if you're in this role as someone who is trying to help the students, you might have someone who might come to you with an issue or in crisis. So these folks came from Grassroots Crisis Intervention in Columbia, and they did a presentation. And I was amazed at the skill that they had to be able to help somebody through a suicidal crisis. And I went to them afterward and I said, how do you do that? That's amazing. They said, well, we train people to do that. You can do that. It's 40 hours of training, and then there's a whole process to learn. And then at some point down the road, you're taking calls on the crisis hotline. And I was in a phase of my life where I'm just like, that scared me to death. I'm going to do that. And so I went through the training, and lo and behold, I was a crisis counselor. Went from volunteer to a part-time opportunity to a full-time crisis counselor with my degree in visual arts. And that's how the Lord led me in that direction. At the same time, I was asked to be involved with a program that was started by the Housing Authority of Baltimore City. They identified six different neighborhoods that were the most troubled in Baltimore, and they were trying to put what they call the Fine Arts and Education program in there. So I was working in an after-school program in places like Lexington and Terrace and Murphy Homes, Westport, Cherry Hill, McCullough Homes. And these are like troubled neighborhoods. But I met so many wonderful, beautiful, dedicated people in these areas. And these are things that I just take with me, that learning. You know, you talk about learning in college. Well, this was real life learning because of connections I had at UMBC. Learning about how to help people is just been amazing as I look back.
2: Classic case, Greg, of we have a plan.
1: Yes.
2: And yet we have to be open to God's plan, because what you just described were not on your roadmap.
1: Not at all.
2: But they popped up and they have altered your view and orientation in life, correct?
1: Indeed. And that to this day, it's about saying yes. And one of the many things I've done in my career, I was able to work for Bethel AME Church, the Reverend Frank Reed. And at the end of the service, almost every single time he would get to a fevered pitch in his sermon, and he just would yell, "Say yes, say yes, say yes." And when you say yes, amazing things happen. And that's where saying yes to be involved with the Catholic Business Network, joining it, and then being on the board, and then being asked to be president, I said yes. And then there's just been so many blessings that came because of that. I didn't know that the Lord said, I need you to learn and grow in communication. I need you to learn and grow in leadership. And these are the things that have happened. And of course, there's more to the story there, where this has led me more recently.
2: Right. And so Greg Landry, owner, founder, Blue Rock Productions. Again, it's your job, but you allow the Lord to live in your work. And I think that's something that any of us in any line of work need to keep in mind, and you can be a good example of it. It's like, it's okay to bring the Lord to work every day. And yes, it seems that that is, it's on your heart.
1: It is. And again, an evolution of that, certainly more so now than it was, but I think it was always there. Thank goodness, you know, my loving mother, you know, Anna Marie, she just was that inspiration. And just do good by people, be a good person, you know, treat people right. And so those were certainly the principles that I grew up with and came into my business with me. But I've been blessed to have been involved with thousands of productions for video and photography over the years. And you just bring what you can to the table. I think this is something that you do, Mark, as well. In every interaction that you have, you bring yourself. And if Christ is within you, then you're bringing Christ to those interactions as well.
2: Very well said. Our guest is Greg Landry. He is the president of the Catholic Business Network of Baltimore. We'll get into his faith formation and his works outside of the business world when we continue our conversation. I'm Mark Viviano, and this is Catholic Review Radio.

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1: Catholic news from the Archdiocese of Baltimore and around the world with the Catholic Review. In a solemn yet joyful liturgy, Archbishop William Laurie ordained 14 men to the permanent diaconate May 9th at the Cathedral of Mary Our Queen in Homelin. More than 1,600 people filled the cathedral for the two-hour Mass as the candidates prostrated themselves before the altar and received the laying on of hands. Among the newly ordained was Deacon Fernando Panagoya, who defied a diagnosis of a rare terminal form of Alzheimer's disease to fulfill his calling to serve. His wife, Sylvia Pert, was overcome with emotion as her husband was led to the altar. Quote, "That's all he wanted," she said. Deacon Panagoya will serve at St. Mary's Parish in Annapolis, where he has long ministered to the poor and the Spanish-speaking community. In his homily, Archbishop Laurie reminded the new deacons that the gold standard in ministry is love, not self-centered love, but the self-giving love of Christ. For more on this story and a list of the new deacon assignments, visit CatholicReview.org. Archbishop William E. Laurie observed his 75th birthday May 7th with a celebration with Catholic Center staff in Baltimore. After being serenaded by a chorus of "Happy Birthday to You," the Archbishop expressed his gratitude to staff for being extensions of his ministry. Quote, "Every day you make a gift of yourself to the Church and to God's people, and every day you extend the gospel to so many people across the Archdiocese. I regard that as a gift to me as the Archbishop," end quote, he said, before sharing cupcakes with those gathered in the Catholic Center's 8th floor lunchroom. He noted that 75 is what he called the magic age for bishops of dioceses around the world to submit a letter to the Vatican about their retirement according to canon law, which he did. He said he has not yet received a response from the Holy See. Quote, "I don't know when I will, but I think there are two things I know. Whatever the Pope decides, I accept with great serenity, and number two, I'll work till the very last day and happily work until the last day," end quote. There are currently 16 bishops of dioceses in the United States who are age 75 or older. For more on this story, visit CatholicReview.org. And finally, from Rome, Vatican Secretary of State Cardinal Pietro Parolin says dialogue is ongoing with the German Bishops' Conference over its continued promotion of a guide for blessing same-sex couples. The guide goes beyond what a 2023 Vatican document permitted, which allows blessings for individuals, but not formal liturgical blessings for unions. For more on this story, visit CatholicReview.org. For everyone at Catholic Review Media, I'm Kevin Parks.
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5: Welcome back to Catholic Review Radio. I'm Mark Viviano, and we're chatting with Greg Landry, owner of Blue Rock Productions and president of the Catholic Business Network of Baltimore. We have discussed aspects of being a good Catholic in the business world and outside his business. Greg has embarked on a faith journey that has him participating in Catholic ministry in hospitals and in prisons. I just have to ask, Greg, what moved you in that direction? Because there's always a story about how we get there, right?
6: There is. And this one's particularly interesting, I think. And actually, Mark, it involves you, if you don't mind me saying.
5: Well, that's fine. Let's do it.
6: So we've known each other for many years, and you were kind enough to ask me. I was talking with you about trying to explore starting a men's group at my church, St. Isaac's. And you said, hey, I'm involved with a group called That Man Is You. You said, why don't you come down and experience this with me? So I did come down, St. John the Evangelist. It was a wonderful meeting. And in that meeting, there was a reflection question that I've just still is amazing to me. And I tell this to people and they're like, really? That was the question? The question was, what have you not done in your life that could have been a blessing? What have you said no to that could have been a blessing? Usually it's the other way around. What have you done that has been a blessing? I like to participate. Now I'm racking my brain. What have I said no to? And somehow the thought that when I was a teenager, I was asked to be a Eucharistic minister. And I didn't feel like I had a heart for it. And I nervously said no at that time. And I thought, well, who knows what blessings I could have had in my life that I missed out on. And so I shared that story. And then within a week, I was at Good Samaritan Hospital through the Catholic Business Network, getting a tour with my now friend Joan. And we got to the chapel and she said, you know, unfortunately, a couple of our Eucharistic ministers had passed away recently, and we really have a need for that. And I just looked up and said, okay, Lord, I hear what's going on here. I hear that you are maybe trying to open the door for me to do this. And I told Joan, I told her the story. I said, I think I need to explore this. And so not long after that, I went through the training for being a volunteer at the hospital and the different procedures and trained with Father Emmanuel. And then there I am. I'm a Eucharistic minister and a pastoral care volunteer at Good Samaritan, which I do on a weekly basis there. I've been doing it not too long. I've probably had maybe about 1,000 or so interactions with people. Mm-hmm. And that's nothing compared to the people who've been doing this for years and years. But it's like a master class in counseling, theology, and quite frankly, a little bit of sales too, because you're walking into someone's room, their home, so to speak, and you're not announced, you haven't been invited. And I'm just knocking on the door and trying to just say, here's what I'm trying to do. I'm trying to literally just bring Christ into that room and into their lives. Sometimes I'm rejected, not very often. Other times I'm welcomed. And when people know that I have the Eucharist with me, there's an amazing sense of gratitude. Mm. And I've learned so much about the Eucharist by sharing it with other people. It's been a master class in that as well. It's mm-hmm. just been amazing, Mark. And as you well know, the more you do something, the better you get at it. And by praying with hundreds of people who were but strangers moments before, my capacity and interest in praying for people and with people has really skyrocketed in a beautiful way. And the simple gift of presence and the power and love associated with physical touch has been very eye-opening for me. With permission, holding hands with people or putting a hand on someone's shoulder as a loved one would do, I think is a wonderful healing opportunity beyond what the nurses and doctors can do. I was holding hands with an elderly woman, and when we finished praying, she continued to hold on for a very long moment. Then she sheepishly said, I didn't want to let go. Mm. It's meaningful and powerful.
5: So it's a ministry, your hospital, Eucharistic ministry, came about from you examining something you had said no to years ago.
6: Yes.
5: How and why did you say yes to prison ministry?
6: That's always been in my heart. And I tried years and years ago to go in that. This was in the city. I was at one of the facilities down there. And the woman came in crying. She said, they just cut the program.
5: Oh,
6: I was right there. And she said, so that went away. But it was always lingering that I wanted to do that. And finally, through some effort, I was able to connect with a great group of men who are doing some wonderful work at the Baltimore County Detention Center. Mm-hmm. We each take a week of the month. And at the Detention Center, we create a Catholic Eucharistic service. So it's like a mini mass. Mm-hmm. And just the opportunity to be with the men there. They want to be there, and they have such great reflections. I learned so much from them as well. But to circle back on why I make the time to do this, it's a response to what I believe we are called to do from Matthew 25. I was sick and you visited me. I was in prison and you came to me. Whatever you do for the least of my brothers and sisters, you do for me. Now, I have not always done this, and nor do I know what the future holds, but I know right now I'm responding to this call. And I hope everyone can listen to how God is uniquely calling them at this particular time and say yes.
7: You know what's fascinating, Greg, and you know this, and we all experience it to some degree. Like, so you're the owner and founder of Blue Rock Productions. You've worked with all the stars.
6: Yes.
7: Athletes.
6: Yep.
7: Michael Phelps. You name the Ravens. You've interacted with them in doing the work you do, yet some of the most powerful interactions we have are with people who, I'll say, in a relative sense, anonymous.
6: Yes.
7: And the story you shared with me about a woman you met outside of a store on Ash Wednesday.
6: Amazing, the timing of it. And you won't be surprised by this. Some people say it's a serendipity, but really, we were brought together to cross paths at this very moment. I was going into Planet Fitness to go for a workout, and it happened to be Ash Wednesday. And of course, that's the only day where there's some sort of tangible mark that you are Christian or Catholic. And I was wearing it proudly going into there. And a woman was coming by. She said, what's that on your forehead? I wasn't prepared to say anything, but I just, from the heart, I said, well, this is a sign that we're starting the Easter season here, or this is Lent, and we're going to be preparing. I said, this is a time of reflection and hopefully growth in my own spiritual journey. And she paused and she started to tear up. And she said, I really want that in my life too. And so I continue to pray for her because it was just such a wonderful interaction. She said that I asked her what she was going to do. She said she had some resources that she was going to tap in her life that was going to put her on that path. I just thought, wow, amazing. I'm just going to work out. And somebody saw something in me or on me that they wanted to know more about. And it was just a wonderful interaction. I pray that she is well on her wonderful journey with the Lord as well.
7: Yeah, and it's a reminder that Christ is in all of us.
6: Yes.
7: And when you, as I mentioned, you work with celebrities and stars through your work with,
6: yes,
7: Blue Rock Productions, yet you also do nonprofit work. And when you're shooting stories in this, you know, to help, when you turn your camera to the poor or to the needy, you do have I'm giving you credit for having a perspective on what that means. It's more than just the job.
6: It does. I kind of have maybe a social worker heart when I come into these things, and it's trying to help people feel comfortable being on camera or doing what they do and kind of with other people around that they're not used to having. But being able to feel the blessing of being in a place where good work is happening, being able to interview or be in presence with people who are doing good work, people who have overcome challenges in their life. It's just something, you know, to embrace and to just feel like that's a blessing for me. And it just makes the whole experience good. It's just not a job at that point. It's just like, I'm getting to experience something that other people don't. This is amazing. And that's on both ends. It's kind of on the celebrity side, and also people who have had great challenges in their life.
7: You play Ultimate Frisbee.
6: I do.
7: You're sort of the elder statesman, let me say that correct, on a team of mostly younger people. You've brought some evangelization to the field, have you not? And how has that gone? And what was the inspiration of even doing that?
6: Two different ways that I play Ultimate. One is which is called an open league, which is a summer league where it is people of all ages. But then I'm in a kind of like a club scene where I am with people of my own age. So I'm in a 50 plus Ultimate Frisbee scene at this point. And again, as I'm trying to further align with the Lord in every aspect of my life, I recently sent out a message to the team. And this is a very, very secular group of fellas.
7: Sure.
6: But I put out a message to the team and said, hey, before this next tournament, before we start, I am going to be praying for all of us to be safe. I'm going to pray for sportsmanship. I'm going to pray for camaraderie and just good spirit around there. If anybody wants to join me, please do. And I just felt like that was a bit of a coming out party. And some teams I'm on, I don't know all the guys really well, but this is my way of saying, like, this is what's important to me. And what a blessing. A couple of guys joined me to do that. And when we did that on the field, we prayed together. It was just three of us. And when we turned back toward the group, they clapped for us, Mark. The guys who didn't come in there, they just felt like we were trying to do something good for the team and good for the sport, and it was a wonderful blessing.
7: From Ultimate Frisbee to his work as a business owner, Blue Rock Productions, to his role as president of the Catholic Business Network of Baltimore, Greg Landry brings Jesus Christ. And Greg, we can't thank you enough for sharing your story. And we want to thank all of you for listening to Catholic Review Radio. I'm Mark Viviano.
8: 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I'm Ace McCain, going to bow out and enjoy the rest of May. There's only a few hours left, but as we get into it, we, of course, looking forward to what's going on this summer, and thanks for joining me. I will see you next time. Remember to let God define who you are, and I'll see you again with Catholics Coast to Coast.

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6: This is Father Will Stratton. Join me as I reflect upon the Our Father. In the name of the Father, and of the Son, and of the Holy Spirit, amen. Our Father who art in heaven. We have one God who is in heaven, of whom we follow, whom we worship, who loves us sacrificially. Hallowed be thy name. God's name is holy and set apart. Thy kingdom come. By Jesus' coming in our flesh, taking upon our flesh without sin, dying and rising, God's kingdom has come on earth. Through our baptism, we participate in Jesus' life and allow his kingdom to come into our life. Thy will be done. God desired to cleanse the world, to renew the world, to purify the world, to drive out all sin. How are we open to God's will being done in our life and those around us? On earth as it is in heaven. Heaven began our, as children of God, sons and daughters of God, we, through our baptism, we are now members of heaven. And so as we live on this earth, not as people of the earth, but as sons and daughters of God, as we live as citizens of heaven, heaven begins now here on earth. Give us this day our daily bread. God calls us to be fed at the altar by his body and blood. And forgive us our trespasses. The importance of asking for forgiveness. I think with this we have to recognize that we have done something that is not of Christ, that our thoughts, words, actions have missed the mark. And we're truly sorry for that and repentant. As we forgive those who trespass against us, we recognize that we are sinful. We can also recognize that other people too have also hurt us and hurt others. And so we seek to forgive them for what they have done for us and no longer carry those particular things in our own heart. And lead us not into temptation. Recognizing that we need God's light, we need his understanding to help us to choose the good, to choose him over the things of this earth, over the things of sinfulness and things that are not of God. But deliver us from evil. It is truly God. If we again are poor in spirit, recognizing our own poverty, asking the Lord to deliver us, it's not by our own actions or our own strength, but it's about our openness, allowing the Lord to deliver us from evil, to help us to choose him. In the name of the Father, and of the Son, and of the Holy Spirit, amen.
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9: Today, the Church of Madrid has scored a great goal, one that will last forever.
8: Pope Leo XIV wraps up his trip on the pitch and heads out on the road. Today, the pastoral visit shifts to Barcelona with a powerful call for the faithful to be true prophets of unity. Tension spikes. The ceasefire teeters as Israel-Iran strikes resume, worsened by a U.S. helicopter crash near the strategic Strait of Hormuz. World Cup welcome. A southern diocese embraces soccer fans with multilingual masses and festive outreach, bringing a special spirit to the tournament. And Sacred Heart, we talk with the creators of the hit movie revealing Christ's love ahead of the historic U.S. consecration this June. These stories and more tonight.
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8: Thank you for being with us on the Feast of St. Ephrem, a deacon and doctor of the church. Our top story tonight, President Donald Trump announces a stunning development in the Iran war. A U.S. helicopter has been shot down by the enemy. Hours earlier, the president said a deal was close to being struck that would not allow nuclear weapons in any way, shape, or form and open up the Strait of Hormuz right away. Now we await an American response to the attack. White House correspondent Owen Jensen reports. Owen.
11: Veronica, overnight, President Donald Trump updated reporters on the conditions of the pilots of that aircraft. This afternoon, he was more specific, revealing who is responsible for bringing it down.
12: President Donald Trump posts, the Iranians shot down one of our highly sophisticated Apache helicopters while patrolling over the Strait of Hormuz. There were two pilots involved. Both are safe and uninjured. Nevertheless, the United States must, of necessity, respond to this attack. The downing of the helicopter further strained a two-month ceasefire, a day after Iran and Israel exchanged fire for the first time since the fragile truce took effect. One U.S. lawmaker said President Trump won't take this sitting down.
13: He's not going to let them shoot down one of our helicopters. He's not going to let them attack us. You can't take that. We're America. I mean, we're over there. We're defending the world. We got our people in harm's way every day.
12: Just last night, the president, after watching the NBA finals, told reporters regarding the war.
14: We're very close to having a very, very good, strong, powerful deal.
12: And he said then he's not interested in more bombing.
14: If we go and bomb, which we can do very easily if we want, and we spend another 2 or 3 weeks bombing, they'll have nothing left whatsoever. But you won't have the strait open for months. If we do the bombing, you know, a lot of people are going to be killed. Who wants to do that? I don't.
12: President Trump also said a signed document is stronger than bombing. So, too, he said, is the U.S. naval blockade.
14: What has proven to be a very powerful thing is the blockade. The blockades turned out to be much stronger than bombing. And it was really a combination. It was our initial thrust and then the blockade.
12: Complicating peace efforts, today Christian religious leaders from Lebanon's southern port city of Tyre called on officials to prevent Israel from attacking the Christian district. The Israeli military issued a warning for locals to leave. Israel warned the Christian neighborhoods that Hezbollah terrorists that Israel is fighting were among them.
11: Now, President Donald Trump had no on-camera events on his public schedule today. But in the East Room of the White House, First Lady Melania Trump addressed young people.
15: Today is about new beginnings. Don't be reluctant to push that door open. Be bold with your dreams and brave with your actions.
11: Melania Trump joined students at the Presidential Artificial Intelligence Challenge National Champion Award Ceremony. The First Lady said the AI winners represent the best of America. And a shout out to Camden Catholic High School in Cherry Hill, New Jersey. They were honored by the White House for outstanding achievements in, get this, AI augmented molecular design and AI durable module for AP biology. Quite a mouthful, but some smart young people there.
16: Nice.
11: Send it back to you.
16: Nice to see Jersey represented, but I am biased, and thanks so much, Owen.
11: Yeah, all right, see you later.
16: It's official. President Donald Trump has sent Todd Blanche's nomination for Attorney General of the United States to Congress. The acting Attorney General's confirmation's fate now lies in the hands of the U.S. Senate, especially the Senate Judiciary Committee. Let's check in with Capitol Hill correspondent Eric Rosales. Eric, what are you hearing from lawmakers?
17: Well, good evening, Veronica. You know, similar to most of the things up here on Capitol Hill, support and even disappointment for the nomination of Todd Blanche for the next U.S. Attorney General pretty much depends on which party you ask. Democrats, that is, claim that he's corrupt after being President Trump's personal lawyer and how he handled the Epstein files and other cases. While most Republicans support Blanche, there are a few fresh off their opposition to the administration's proposed Justice Department anti-weaponization fund that are hesitant to offer their wholehearted support for the president's pick.
18: The key for Todd or anybody going through Judiciary Committee is being pretty tight on January the 6th. They better not have said for 1 minute that the people that beat up police officers like these right down here were righteous people.
17: Senator Tom Tillis sits on the Judiciary Committee, and one opposition from a single Republican on the panel could bring Blanche's nomination to a halt. Senator John Cornyn, who also sits on the committee, lost a primary to a Trump-endorsed opponent last month, and he says his support for Blanche, quote, depends on his answers to questions that I intend to ask him at the Judiciary Committee. Democrats say they're already a no.
19: Seems to be fits the number one qualification for the president, and that's loyalty. It's his personal lawyer, and he's made it very clear he will do what the president wants. And to me, that makes an attorney general fundamentally unqualified for the job.
20: Todd Blanche is the most disgraceful, corrupt nominee for attorney general in the nation's history. He's going to have a very tumultuous time in confirmation.
17: But other Republicans plan to throw their support behind the president's pick.
21: Todd's an extraordinarily competent leader. I think he's going to make a great attorney general. I look forward to supporting him. Todd is going to come in as he's done and manage things in a very professional manner.
22: With regard to his representation on either side of any issue, I think that he brings the right ethic, the right intellect, the right experience, and then the right demeanor.
17: Again, it depends on which party you ask. Blanche's confirmation hearing, one thing for sure, won't happen anytime soon. It can only be scheduled 28 days after Blanche turns in all of his paperwork, and that could be scheduling the hearing like in mid-July. A committee vote could take place at the end of July, and a full vote right now could take place right before the August recess, but I'll stay on top of it. At the Capitol, Eric Rosales, EWTN News Nightly.
16: Primary elections are underway in four states with crucial matchups that will shape the battle for Congress this November. All eyes are on Maine, where a turbulent Democratic Senate contest is drawing national attention as voters choose a nominee to challenge incumbent Republican Susan Collins. Maine voters are also sorting through a crowded field of candidates for governor, as well as a key open house seat in the 2nd District. Meanwhile, in South Carolina, incumbent U.S. Senator Lindsey Graham faces a high-stakes challenge in today's Republican primary. Businessman Mark Lynch is running to Graham's right, attacking his record and stance on the war in Iran. In Los Angeles, the field is officially set for the city's mayoral runoff, but not without controversy. Following a multi-day vote count, progressive city council member Nithya Raman overtook Republican challenger Spencer Pratt to secure second place. Now, she will advance to face incumbent Mayor Karen Bass this November. The shift prompted swift criticism from prominent Republicans, including President Donald Trump, who labeled the late-counted mail-in ballots as rigged. Local election officials maintain the process was standard protocol. The city will see a head-to-head Democratic matchup in the fall. Pope Leo XIV is now on the second leg of his trip to Spain. He landed in Barcelona early this afternoon, making his first stop at the Cathedral of the Holy Cross. The Holy Father delighted the faithful by offering several phrases in Catalan, the regional language. All of this after the Pope bid a fond farewell to Madrid. EWTN News correspondent Javier Romero has a wrap-up of the Pope's activities.
0: Real Madrid Saga Stadium pulls with what seems to be its new star. He was also dressing white, just like the award-winning team from the Spanish capital. And he stepped onto the pitch just as the great stars of this club once did. Although on this occasion, what Madrid experienced was a celebration of faith, not soccer. The Pope concluded his stay in Madrid happy with the welcome he received, and he expressed his gratitude to the Archbishop of Madrid, Cardinal José Cavacano.
9: I suppose that, for a soccer player, scoring a goal in this stadium is something that marks their life. But, Don José, today the Church of Madrid has scored a great goal, one that will last forever.
0: Even the recently re-elected president of Real Madrid gifted him a personalized T-shirt. This meeting was practically the closing highlight of the first stage of his journey in Spain. Behind were massive gatherings and others of deeper significance, such as his message to the political class or to the bishops of a country where in the last 15 years those who identify as believers have decreased by nearly 20%. This is what he told them.
9: We are called to build a new reality through respectful dialogue and the use of new languages.
0: He also reflected on the apparent shortage of priestly vocations and on the need for a pastoral approach focused more on quality than quantity.
9: Pastoral vocation cannot be reduced to a simple search for numbers. It is born from living communities, from happy priests, from families capable of bearing witness to the beauty of fidelity, from a church that can simply show that following Christ does not diminish life, but expands it.
0: There, the Pope also called for listening to the victims of sexual abuse committed by members of the clergy. In fact, he himself met with six victims. Before leaving Madrid, the Pope had one final meeting with the thousands of volunteers who helped organize one of the largest events seen in Spain in recent years. The Pope now begins the second stage of his trip to Spain, Barcelona, where we are. Here he will visit one of the most striking architectural works of modernity, the Sagrada Familia Basilica, created by an artist, Venerable Antoni Gaudí, who showed the world that faith does not diminish creativity, but expands it. In Barcelona, Javier Romero, EWTN News Nightly.
16: Recovery efforts continue after a 7.8 magnitude earthquake hit the southern Philippines, leaving at least 35 people dead and more than 200 injured. The Catholic Bishops' Conference of the Philippines released a statement saying they express profound sorrow and solidarity with our brothers and sisters affected by the powerful earthquake. They asked all the faithful to pray for the victims and those involved in relief operations, donating to emergency relief funds such as Caritas Philippines. We have a lot more still to come on EWTN News Nightly. From pitch to pew, we hear how one archdiocese is preparing to welcome soccer fans from around the world. And the House releases a draft bill to regulate AI, what this could mean for new AI models and state laws.
1: Hello, family. I'm Montse Alvarado with some great news. EWTN's National Catholic Register has a new look. 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
16: World Cup fever spreads across the U.S. The Archdiocese of Atlanta is going to extraordinary lengths to welcome soccer fans. The city will host 8 key matches, including the first semifinal game.
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3: Coupe du Monde de Atlanta, Atlanta, bienvenue.
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23: Bienvenido a...

0: Atlanta. And as you point out, we have quite a number of teams who have large Catholic populations. So we wanted to welcome them to Atlanta and make it easier for them to find a church where they could find a Mass in their language. Here in the Archdiocese, we have Mass in more than a dozen languages, including Haitian Creole, including Portuguese, Spanish, Vietnamese, Korean. So we went through and matched up the schedule of when those Masses were happening with the matches so that we could welcome fans and give them a chance to find a Mass while they're here. So we're calling it Mass and a Match. We have social media graphics in all of these languages to welcome the fans and tell them where to find their Mass. And at the parishes in the sort of corridor where we expect visitors to be, we encourage those parishes to welcome visitors, offer extra tours. And then we hosted a design contest to have a sticker that the parishes could hand out. So fans who show up to a parish, if they would like, will get one of our welcome stickers that you know, welcome them to Atlanta and offer them some chance to go to church and to show off their faith while they're here for the match. And we did, we shared social media graphics with all of the parishes, and we have a flyer with a QR code so that volunteers can hand those out to fans, spread the word a little bit more. And we also did a little component with the parishes. The city sponsored some human trafficking awareness webinars and human trafficking awareness workshops. So we encouraged everybody to attend those and be a part of that effort. And then finally, we just wanted to raise some awareness among the parishes of different things they can do to make people feel welcome. So they're building photo backdrops where people can take a picture with their sticker and post it on social media with different hashtags to let people know that they did go to Mass while they were at the World Cup.
1: So coordinating all of those Masses in multiple languages, it's no easy task. With the World Cup kicking off on Thursday, what's the atmosphere like in Atlanta?
0: The fans are very excited, and as it turns out, we have a lot of homegrown fans. There is a large Haitian community here in Atlanta of Haitian immigrants, so they are hosting watch parties. They're excited to welcome the team from their country. They're hoping to, you know, catch a glimpse of their team members.
1: Maureen, enjoy all the festivities in Atlanta. We'll certainly be watching.
0: Thank you so much.
1: Iran's Soccer Federation claims FIFA has revoked their ticket allocation just days before their June 15th opening match against New Zealand. The move strips thousands of Iranian fans of the standard 8% stadium capacity. It adds fresh turmoil to a tournament already upended by conflict. The Iranian team is already training across the border in Tijuana after U.S. military strikes on Iran began in February. FIFA has not yet commented. Somali referee Omar Artin has been denied entry into the United States just days before the tournament begins. U.S. Customs and Border Protection confirmed a Somali national was stopped at Miami International Airport after arriving from Istanbul. CBP reiterated that all international athletes and staff face strict case-by-case screening. The U.S. House of Representatives recently released a draft bill seeking to regulate AI at a federal level, preempting state laws, which is drawing some criticism. The effort is led by Democrat Lori Trahan and Republican Jay Obernolt, who said it aims to create a national framework to protect Americans and support innovation. Tech firms praise the move, while consumer advocacy groups say the legislation will not be enough to protect users. For more, we are joined by Patrick Hedger, the Director of Policy at NetChoice. Thanks so much for coming on.
2: Hey, thank you for having me.
1: What problems are lawmakers trying to solve by preventing states from regulating AI with this potential draft legislation?
2: Yeah, so in our current country, our states have a lot of different political priorities and cultural priorities, and a lot of that is getting baked into state-level legislation that we're seeing, where you would have the ability for state-level bureaucrats or attorneys general to sort of put their thumbs on the scale in terms of what an AI system is able to produce in terms of information. And so you can't have 50 different rules that may be trying to accomplish 50 different things for a technology that is fundamentally an interstate service. If I query a chatbot

0: in one state, it's probably going to be processed at a data center in another state. So interstate commerce is fundamentally the domain of the federal government, and that's why the federal government should be preempting states here.
1: Now, it's not a matter of when it comes to AI really being involved in all parts of our lives, but what we're going to do about it, because it's already here. We, of course, know Pope Leo XIV had his encyclical on it. The EU, they have the EU AI Act that goes into effect in the fall. So we are waiting for U.S. lawmakers. And as you mentioned, from a federal level, it is really important. But what do you make of us still waiting for any meaningful legislation from Congress?
0: You know, it's certainly a problem. It would be great for Congress to establish a national AI framework, but, you know, we have to get the details of that right. You know, you mentioned the EU's AI Act. That's great that they have that, but ultimately the EU doesn't really have any AI companies to speak of because they have taken such an onerous path on regulation that it makes it very difficult to compete and engage in the innovation process. So you want to balance innovation and regulation. The Europeans haven't done that. They've gone full regulation. We don't want to see that happen here in the United States by way of, again, having 50 different states producing all sorts of different rules that make it very difficult for smaller companies to comply.
1: Now, of course, we're looking at this from all sides. Supporters argue that excessive regulation could slow innovation and weaken America's competitiveness against countries like China. How do you balance the need for innovation with concerns about safety, accountability, and public trust, really kind of, you know, what we've been speaking about?
0: Yeah, you know, it's all about really where you apply regulation. So, you know, regulation is not a monolith. What we're trying to avoid is regulation in the innovation process, you know, keeping bureaucrats away from the design and experimentation process, and focusing government resources on addressing specific known harms and other misuses and abuses of the technology, such as going after fraud, scams and things like that. Versus trying to dictate exactly how a technology works.
1: Well, we'll continue to follow what's happening on Capitol Hill. We know you will too. Patrick Hedger, thank you.
0: Thank you.
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0: powerful new film is coming to theaters nationwide, exploring one of the most beloved devotions in the Catholic Church. Sacred Heart, His Reign Has No End, tells the story of Christ's apparitions to St. Margaret Mary Alacoque. The film explores the moment when Christ revealed His heart to the world through historical accounts, testimonies, and dramatic reenactments. After a successful run in Europe, the film opens in the U.S. June 9th, 11th, and 14th. Joining us now are the filmmakers Steve and Sabrina Gunnell, the husband and wife team behind the movie. Welcome to the show.
1: Thank you.
2: Thank you very much.
0: Your film, Sacred Heart, His Reign Has No End, has already drawn nearly a million viewers in Europe, and now it's coming to U.S. theaters. Tell us about this film and why you felt called to bring this story to the big screen.
2: Go ahead, Mara.
1: Yes, it's amazing. We are so honored that our film is coming to the United States. Well, the film is simply a message of love for the world and for American people, but for everyone. So we hope that the heart of the American people will be fulfilled of the love of God.
0: Steve, one of the most compelling aspects of your story is your own conversion experience. You went from fame and success in the music industry to a period of deep depression and despair. How did that encounter with Christ and the Sacred Heart ultimately change the direction of your life?
2: Yeah, it was a story of a miracle and the power of a prayer of the mother. My mom was praying for me because I was very depressed and very deep, very bad, very sad after the a great and big experience in the show business, in the musical entertainment. And I've been past some things like 3 years in a boys band, very successful. And in 1999, everything stopped. And when I lose everything, money, career, possibility to do something else, I was very depressed and I think about suicide. And before I did this horror, I called mom from a cabin phone in London. And I said, mom, I will do something bad. And mom said, no, son, just before you go to the church and keep calm. And it's exactly what I did. And in fact, I slept in the church. And I came back the second day and everything, and every day like this, from a couple of days, and I did not suicide, and I came back to home, and I saw mom pray for me in a church in south of France, in Nice. She bring me to this church. She has his own conversion a years before, and she came on this church every single day, pray for me, the rosary, and miracle. I met Jesus this day, and it's changed my life.
0: American Bishop Robert Barron recently praised the film on Instagram, saying he couldn't think of a better way to enter into this beautiful devotion, especially as the U.S. bishops prepare to dedicate the nation to the Sacred Heart during this 250th anniversary year. Sabrina, what was your reaction when you saw that endorsement?
1: Well, we are so thankful about that. We are so honored. Non-bishop or priest in France do that. So it's we are so honored to have so much bishop and priests that talk about our film. We've made this film with all our hearts. Mm-hmm. This film is a bit of us, mm-hmm. and we hope that the American people will embrace that and love that. And well, we are so excited about that.
0: Steve and Sabrina Gunnell, thank you.
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0: Welcome to Sacred Heart Radio's Life Talk Northwest. I'm Dan Kennedy, retired CEO of Human Life of Washington and a member of the board of Sacred Heart Radio. I'm pleased to be joined by my esteemed co-host, Rebecca.
1: I'm Rebecca Anderson. I'm a local volunteer with 40 Days for Life and also on staff here with Sacred Heart Radio. This episode is going to be the good, the bad, and I think the hopeful, but also good is also hopeful, about kind of what is the state of respect life issues within Washington State and within the United States. Since the fall of Roe in 2022, we're coming up on the fourth anniversary, and then also kind of look at what other respect life issues, how other respect life issues are being handled in our state. So we can start with the good. I think one of the greatest things that happened is it's always good when an abortion clinic closes, and Washington State actually lost one of their abortion clinics. We are now down to 31, but we did lose Port Angeles. Praise God, that's a good.
0: Yeah, we have had abortion clinics close over the last 10 years. It really is amazing. And the 40 Days for Life, across the nation, there have been several clinics that have closed.
1: They have. Yep, they have. And even in a blue state, you know, we always think like, gosh, we've got really strong abortion laws. But even in a pro-death state, you know, God can still close abortion clinics. And so, yes, the Port Angeles, which I know did not have a formal 40 Days for Life presence outside, but I know that they had prayerful prayer warriors out there.
0: Right, right.
1: Praying. And again, that's what we're all called to do in this fight, is to pray first. And so, yeah, that was a great thing. And also as a note, I don't know how many people know, but maybe you know, Dan, but our Planned Parenthood affiliate in Western Washington also includes Hawaii, Alaska, Indiana, and Kentucky. And they actually had two more abortion clinics in that affiliate also closed in April. So our Planned Parenthood affiliate closed three abortion clinics. So
0: yeah, that is all good news.
1: It is good news. What's some other good news?
0: Well, you know, you want to talk about in Washington, the number of abortions since 2001 mm-hmm. have gone down. Now, they've started to, and dramatically, but they've started to edge up again in 2022, which is where the most recent data that we have.
1: Okay.
0: But the chemical abortions, they like to call them medical abortions because it sounds like it is a health care procedure.
1: It's just a procedure. It's just something simple, right?
0: Right, right, right.
1: Yeah.
0: But it is a chemical abortion. It is poisoning the unborn.
1: Right.
0: That has increased dramatically. It is estimated now, and this seems to be consistent across the country, it's above 60% mm-hmm. that are now aborting through the chemical means. So what that means is it has kind of gone underground, and which compels us to find other means to reach these people. I mean, mm-hmm. Even though we need to be out in front of abortion clinics, those that are still there, we have to look at convincing people, as we always have, to change hearts and minds, mm-hmm. and that includes compassion mm-hmm. for the woman, mm-hmm. compassion for the woman who has had an abortion or more than one. Our point is to win them to our side. The point is conversion. We are all sinners. So gone, hopefully, are the days where radical pro-life people condemned women who had abortions. It's like saying, well, you're a sinner, so, you know, conversion is impossible. Well, obviously, right. That's not true.
1: Right. No, that is not true.
0: And as someone who came to the faith from agnosticism, I could tell you that's not true.
1: Right. Well, no. And again, it's, we have to be compassionate. Yes, you're right. Going underground, and also, too, going underground because, you know, people, women, I'm going to say women, not pregnancy-capable people, women. Seriously, I mean that popped up. It's that phrase now is in the
0: vernacular.
1: In the vernacular, yeah, you know, pregnancy capable. But anyway, that they can go home and do this. They can get it in the mail.
0: Right.
1: You know, they're being told to lie. I think that's a bad category, but they're being told to lie if they go to the ER and they're having complications from that medication, that medical
0: right.
1: abortion. So it is underground. So it is being compassionate and sharing the truth about that this is not good medical care. because any other procedure, you would have standards in place, you would have protocols in place, you would have...
0: Except when it came to abortion.
1: Yes.
0: They did not have the, you know, their protocols were so broad and so wide that they would, the adverse effects would never be, even on the state data stuff, the...
1: Right.
0: The adverse effects from abortion were always reclassified.
1: Right.
0: Which tells you that they don't want you to know the adverse reactions that people have, not only to surgical abortions, but chemical abortions as well, when they show up in the emergency room, as you were alluding to.
1: Right, yeah.
0: With adverse reactions to it.
1: Right, because it is a serious business, right? It is a serious business. But also in the on the topic of chemical abortion, one of the statistics I just got from, I think it was Operation Rescue, or maybe it was Heartbeat International, they have documented 8,000 saves using the APR, the abortion pill reversal regime, which is progesterone.
0: Right.
1: Which is another good thing, which actually one of the studies I looked at was as far back as 2018. They came out and said progesterone is wonderful for reversing this. It can within a certain amount of time. I think it's like 20.
0: After taking
1: the first set of pills, that is great news. And so that is stuff we need to and continue to encourage people to talk about. And wouldn't you want a woman who changed her mind to have a second chance?
0: Right.
1: Why wouldn't you want a woman to have a second chance?
0: Well, how many times have you read about women who have, after a surgical abortion, said, I wanted to walk out. Mm-hmm. I wanted to change. And some, they refused to allow them to leave until the abortion was over.
1: Right.
0: So it tells you that the woman is not convinced that this is, you know, she's pushed into a corner.
1: Right.
0: She has little support normally.
1: Right.
0: It's all on her to make that decision. You know, well, it comes down to if she takes that first round of medication, she still, within a certain time frame, can reverse that. And that's a good thing.
1: Oh, my gosh. It is a good thing. And that success rate is as high as 68%.
0: Yeah, that's fantastic.
1: That is fantastic. But in good news, too, as of 2021, 14 states have passed laws requiring providers, abortion providers, to mention potential reversal. I'm pretty sure Washington State is not one of them. But
0: I didn't mean to laugh. Well, actually, I did mean to laugh.
1: But again, maybe those are some of the things that we as the Respect Life Pro-Life group can start to try and get into some of our legislatures. Like, why wouldn't you want to wait?
0: Why wouldn't you want the woman to be fully informed?
1: Full consent.
0: Full consent. How can you say a woman has full consent when you refuse to say that you must include that reversal is possible and give the time frame?
1: Right.
0: That it can be done and what has to be done to accomplish that.
1: Right. No, and what it is, progesterone, is a naturally occurring hormone. Yeah, naturally occurring hormone that counteracts a misoprostol, which is the first set of pills, which is the first drug that she takes. And so it's actually used for women that want to continue having, you know, continue their pregnancy. And they're not abortion-minded even. So it's not something that was made up. It wasn't something that was created to counter abortion. It was something created to sustain the life of a preborn child in the womb of its mother when the environment is not conducive and they're trying to maintain that pregnancy. So, you know, it was created for a good and the synthetic. And it's a natural thing in a woman's. But the other side will tell you that it doesn't work. It's not real. It's progesterone, which is a naturally occurring hormone. So that's a good.
0: Right. You know, I noticed that when we did a show with the president of the APLUG, the Pro-Life organization for obstetricians and mm-hmm. gynecologists, and she was from Texas,
1: mm-hmm.
0: And she mentioned that they were getting pills, chemical abortion pills, coming out of Mexico.
1: Yep. India. I think India does.
0: India.
1: As well.
0: Mm-hmm. Yeah. In fact, there is no state, despite what their laws are, that is abortion free because these chemicals are being shipped from overseas if they can't get it through the United States.
1: Correct. Okay. That's in the not good category.
0: it is indeed.
1: So let's figure out what a little bit more of the good, too, is pro-lifers are winning in court, you know, peacefully praying outside of an abortion clinic. Finally, Mark Houck, who I think would make a great interview, by the way, a Catholic father whose home was raided at gunpoint wins a seven-figure settlement from the U.S. government.
0: Yeah, now isn't it interesting? He was peacefully praying outside of an abortion clinic.
1: Right.
0: And he had his son with him,
1: yes.
0: A young son,
1: mm-hmm.
0: Who was being harassed.
1: Verbally harassed.
0: Mm-hmm. Yep. And
1: by a man.
0: Yeah, by a man.
1: And, who they knew.
0: Yeah. And so he told him to move on, get out of the way, give him a little shove, apparently.
1: Yes.
0: Protecting his son.
1: Correct.
0: The next thing he knows, early in the morning, 14 FBI agents show up with weapons.
1: Yep.
0: And arrest him in front of his wife and children.
1: Yep.
0: Now, ultimately, that whole thing got thrown out. But talking about the weaponization of the FBI, there is a clear case. They just came out with another story on that sentences given to people who were pro-life
1: were stricter, right? They were more severe
0: mm-hmm. under the FACE Act
1: yeah.
0: than others.
1: Yeah.
0: So there clearly was on the part of the government under the previous administration, I'll put it that way, an attack on parents, an attack on pro-life,
1: mm-hmm.
0: And an attack on, obviously, conservative Americans as a result. So, but the good news is that's changing. It's changing right now.
1: They actually didn't drop charges. He actually was acquitted. So he had to go to trial,
0: mm-hmm.
1: and he actually testified, and his son testified, and I met him personally, and he said, I had to testify because he was facing 11 years in federal prison, and he said, because if I didn't testify and my son was the only one who testified and I was found guilty, I did not want that burden on my son that it was his fault because
0: right.
1: of he didn't testify in a certain way. So what a beautiful man. And again, he stood up in the truth, and so he was justified. But they have a very high conviction rate when you go to federal court. I hope I never go to federal court. So he actually thought he would be going to prison.
0: Well, yeah, and he remained ever faithful, even with that circumstance.
1: He did.
0: That possibility.
1: And then again, it wasn't just a turn the other cheek. It was like, yes, our federal government overstepped. And someone explained it to me very well. It's like, if people don't understand God's laws, they understand man's laws. So sometimes as a respect life person, if someone does violate my rights and they're not a believer, they're not going to understand God's laws, but they'll understand man's laws. So that's why we have to hold them accountable to man's laws.
0: We are discussing the good and the bad, and the promising hopeful. I'm Dan Kennedy. 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We will be right back.
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0: Welcome back to Life Talk Northwest on Sacred Heart Radio. I'm Dan Kennedy. I'm here with my esteemed co-host, Rebecca Anderson, and we're discussing, in the first half of our show, we talked about abortion. In this half, we're going to talk about the other end of life and assisted suicide. And, you know, in Washington State, they call it Death with Dignity Act. Now, you know, if you're on your deathbed and you receive last rites, you indeed have death with dignity. That's not what they're talking about.
1: Mm-mm.
0: They replace the word death. They replace the word suicide with death.
1: Mm-hmm.
0: So it is suicide. And it is not with dignity. It is with desperation. And as St. John Paul II told us, a cry for suicide is a cry for help.
1: It is, yes.
0: And it might be interesting to note the demographics here of information that we have on statistics in the state of Washington show that west of the Cascades, in other words, on the Seattle side of the Cascades,
1: mm-hmm.
0: those who do it, you might think, well, it might be, what, 60-40?
1: Mm-hmm.
0: Or at the most, 70-30?
1: Mm-hmm.
0: No. It's 90. It's 89% to 11% on the other side of the Cascades.
1: Yeah.
0: Now, give that demographic statistic a thought. What do you think there is about this side?
1: Well, and I'll go one step further, too, that even the race, there's such an inequality of the race. There's not a – it's not divvied up very well. In fact, according to the latest statistic report, which is from July 2025 of the 2024 air quote Death with Dignity report, our state only tracks three races: Asian, other, and white. And Dan, can you guess what percentage? What percentage use Death with Dignity? How many? What percentage of white people identifying as white take it?
0: Oh boy. Well, they're probably the majority in this state. I would say no more than 50 or 60%.
1: Nope.
0: No, why don't you tell us?
1: I will tell you. According to the latest, and unfortunately this is the last until further notice, the last quote-unquote Death with Dignity report out of our Department of Health, because in 2025, the General Legislative Session determined that they made the difficult decision to pause the annual statistical reporting of the Death with Dignity program. This is according to their website. It was a decision in part of broader budget reductions and reflections, and reflects our need to prioritize patient safety and other critical public health responsibilities. So in this last until further notice report, 94%, according to their statistics, 94% of those that participate in the air quote Death with Dignity air quote medical procedure were white. 94%.
0: Wow.
1: 3% other, 3% Asian. That is how our state breaks down.
0: So the other is, we're talking about Black, Hispanic, Native American kind of thing. Okay.
1: Yeah.
0: Well, what I have to say about them, they have been limiting the amount of information, steadily narrowing it down on Death with Dignity, air quotes, on the statistics that they give the public. And it is not for reasons now that they have ended it altogether. It's not for reasons of budget. Yes, there is a huge budget deficit. But if they were proud of what they were doing, they would put those statistics up on billboards. Mm-hmm. This is simply, they have been repeatedly trying to reduce information on how many people are committing suicide with the chemicals. And so it has nothing to do with the budget or prioritizing patient care. That's hardly patient care.
1: No.
0: Encourage someone and giving them the means by which to take chemicals to commit suicide. The other thing is, you can get the chemicals, and many people do get the medications, so-called medications, and don't take it right away.
1: Correct.
0: Now, what's that do? Well, when we have talked to Wesley Smith, and that was a very good show, and you can get it on our podcast, on any podcast platform. If you have, say, a relative who's helping to care for someone who has the medication available, you'll never know whether they kind of hurried things along and they had no idea that a concoction had been made, put in their warm milk or whatever it might have been. It is very dangerous. I mean, you are inviting people to take the problem off their hands. And again, it's with suicide, it's, you know, it's a question of, you know, there, I have problems and I got to take care of somebody else, and please take this person off of my hands is what it comes down to.
1: Yeah. Well, and selfishness too, as well. I think the other thing too that's interesting about these is the statistics. The majority of those who have been using this air quote Death with Dignity air quote medical procedure are married. And I just think that's kind of a sad, like, wow, they have a spouse. So I don't know the dynamics of that, right? I mean, if you are married and you're listening, it's like, wow, but to intentionally know that your spouse is going to end their life, you know, my spouse is still living. I don't know when. God only knows, you know, but to have that, just that's so sad. And also too, we may have some listeners that have actually had friends or family members do this, and or coworkers. You know, what do we do as Catholics when, you know, we're invited to something like this, or we find out if, you know, one of our coworkers or friends is doing that. You know, that's another thing. How do we live our life intentionally of like, I can't come and do that. Can I help you in a different way? Right? Can we go have coffee together? Can I bring something over to eat? You know, but it's becoming so, you know, common.
0: I volunteered for 8 years on a suicide line, and I can confirm with St. John Paul, too, that it is a cry for help. They feel overwhelmed. They feel in a corner. They feel like it's just too much. And they need to reach out. It is a cry for help. And, you know, there are things that we can do. There are things we should do. How do we keep in contact with people who may feel that way? Check on them. The biggest concern of those who follow this procedure is that it's just a general unhappiness of that they're unable to engage in activities making life enjoyable. That was the top priority. That was 83% of them. Mm-hmm. I think we need to understand we never lose our human dignity.
1: Right. And we, you know, in our own circles, you know, supporting those who are struggling, who are going through difficult health situations, that's, I think, the counter to this. And also, too, statistically, or not, by number-wise, 110 more people in 2024 ended their, or what do you call it? They participated in the death with dignity thing because, again, just because you get it doesn't mean you're actually going to take it. But there were 110 more people in 2024 than 2023 that did that. So it is trending up, and I would say that's not a good thing.
0: That is not a good thing.
1: But I don't think that our state has changed any of the laws regarding how you access this physician-assisted suicide. And so I think that's a good thing, but we need to continue in our legislative outreach and participation, pay attention to those things because we can still make a difference and make this less accessible. So.
0: There's a lot of work we have to do.
1: Wow. All right. So we have that. But I think we need to leave our listeners and finish up this episode with like, well, what can we do? How do we stay on top of these things? How do you keep your hope alive, Dan? Are there certain organizations that you follow? Are there certain things that you like to check in on every once in a while?
0: Oh, absolutely. I get a lot of emails from that I subscribe to a lot of things. Lifenews.com is a great resource.
1: I agree.
0: It covers a lot of the pro-life goings on. EWTN does as well, and they have a pro-life show.
1: Mm-hmm.
0: There's Shiloh IVF Ministries. There's a really good source of information, by the way, is Life Talk Northwest on Sacred Heart Radio.
1: I've heard of that. We also have the USCCB. They have a Respect Life section. Also, our own WSCCB. I don't know if you know, they have a YouTube channel. And they've actually been having some really good online talks from some pretty, you know, high-ranking, high-profile people on Respect Life issues.
0: Yeah, IVF and physician-assisted suicide.
1: Mm-hmm.
0: It's a great thing. Feminists for Life.
1: Yes.
0: And that is feministsforlife.org. Feministsforlife.org is a great organization. And services, you know, what about some of the services that we can provide or that are provided for people? Like we just did a show on 3W Clinic.
1: We did, yeah, with Dr. Susan Rutherford, and we've also got, you know, in your own community, you might have a pregnancy clinic. We have a Next Step Pregnancy in our area. Redbird is a new one, and we've talked about that before, about helping families cope with miscarriage and infant death, right? And again, and that's that compassionate part that I think we as a church and as individuals need to do a little bit better on in reaching out to those people in our circles who are experiencing that. And infertility as well. I don't actually, at the top of my mind, have a resource for infertility. But and again, after abortion, right? Project Rachel, Project Joseph.
0: Project Joseph is for the men.
1: It's for the men, yeah.
0: It's projectjosephdallas.org.
1: Mm-hmm.
0: There's sacredheartguardians.org. Mm-hmm. Walking with Moms, this is the Prepares program. Done by the Catholic Church. It is a great program where you walk with moms through the whole process and until the child becomes 4 or 5 years old.
1: Mm-hmm.
0: It's a great program for moms, especially those who experienced their first unplanned pregnancy.
1: Mm-hmm. Yeah.
0: So there are a lot of things out there. There's 40 Days for Life.
1: Yeah, I've heard of that.
0: 40daysforlife.com. Human Life of Washington, which I was CEO of for several years, and that's humanlifewa.org.
1: Right, and just a couple other things. Life Chain is it's usually the first Sunday of every October, and you just stand out there in the public square doing your just standing there quietly with a sign that proclaims the truth of abortion. So there are ways you can actively take your body out into the community and do that. There's also Pro-Life Action League. I've tapped into them, and we do a Christmas caroling event in front of an abortion mill. Again, those are just different ways to bring the truth of the need to respect all human life into the public square. So hopefully some of those things you can tap into, look into, and again, share with your friends, find pro-life friends, ask people why they're not pro-life, have a conversation. That's a really bold thing to do. But so I think hopefully you have gotten some good information of the state of abortion and physician-assisted suicide within Washington state. But also, you know, we've got to keep hopeful, hope alive, because we know God, we know the dignity of human life, and He knows how things are going to end. And so hopefully we've given you some resources and some encouragement. I'm Rebecca Anderson, and just hoping that you got something out of this and you support, defend, and honor human life from conception to natural death.
0: Thank you, Rebecca. Remember, Scripture reminds us to do not be overcome by evil, but overcome evil with good. I'm Dan Kennedy, and you've been listening to Sacred Heart Radio's Life Talk Northwest. God bless.
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6: Novena to the Sacred Heart of Jesus. In the name of the Father, and of the Son, and of the Holy Spirit. O most holy heart of Jesus, fountain of every blessing, I adore thee, I love thee, and with a lively sorrow for my sins, I offer thee this poor heart of mine. Make me humble, patient, pure, and wholly obedient to thy will. Grant, good Jesus, that I may live in thee and for thee. Protect me in the midst of danger. Comfort me in my afflictions. Give me health of body, assistance in my temporal needs. Thy blessing on all that I do, and the grace of a holy death. Within thy heart I place my every care. In every need, let me come to thee with humble trust, saying, Heart of Jesus, help me. In the name of the Father, and of the Son, and of the Holy Spirit, amen.
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3: 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We'll hear about the conspiracy against him and an account of the Last Supper. Father Mike points out two significant characteristics of Jesus' prayer during his passion and emphasizes the importance of imitating that in our own prayer.
12: Hi, my name is Father Mike Schmitz, and you're listening to The Bible in a Year, where we encounter God's voice and live life through the lens of Scripture. Using the Great Adventure Bible Timeline, we'll read all the way from Genesis to Revelation, discovering how the story of salvation unfolds and how we fit into that story today. The Great Adventure Bible Timeline was developed by Jeff Cavins and is provided by Ascension, who produced and funded this program. It is day 160, and we are in the last four chapters of the Gospel of Mark. We are entering into the last hours, the last days of Christ's life on earth. We are journeying with him in his passion here in Mark chapter 13 and 14 as we pray Psalm 68. The Gospel of St. Mark, chapter 13, the destruction of the temple foretold. And as he came out of the temple, one of his disciples said to him, "Look, teacher, what wonderful stones and what wonderful buildings." And Jesus said to him, "Do you see these great buildings? There will not be left here one stone upon another that will not be thrown down." And as he sat on the Mount of Olives opposite the temple, Peter and James and John and Andrew asked him privately, "Tell us, when will this be, and what will be the sign when these things are all to be accomplished?" And Jesus began to say to them, "Take heed that no one leads you astray. Many will come in my name, saying, 'I am he,' and they will lead many astray. And when you hear of wars and rumors of wars, do not be alarmed. This must take place, but the end is not yet. For nation will rise against nation, and kingdom against kingdom. There will be earthquakes in various places. There will be famines. This is but the beginning of the sufferings." Persecutions foretold. "But take heed to yourselves, for they will deliver you up to councils, and you will be beaten in synagogues, and you will stand before governors and kings for my sake to bear testimony before them. And the gospel must first be preached to all nations. And when they bring you to trial and deliver you up, do not be anxious beforehand about what you are to say, but say whatever is given you in that hour. For it is not you who speak, but the Holy Spirit. And brother will deliver up brother to death, and the father his child. And children will rise against parents and have them put to death. And you will be hated by all for my name's sake. But he who endures to the end will be saved." The desolating sacrilege. "But when you see the desolating sacrilege set up where it ought not to be, let the reader understand. Then let those who are in Judea flee to the mountains. Let him who is on the housetop not go down, nor enter his house to take anything away. And let him who is in the field not turn back to get a coat. And alas, for those who are with child, and for those who are nursing in those days. Pray that it may not happen in winter. For in those days there will be such tribulation as has not been from the beginning of the creation which God created until now and never will be. And if the Lord had not shortened the days, no human being would be saved. But for the sake of the elect whom he chose, he shortened the days. And then, if anyone says to you, 'Look, here is the Christ,' or 'Look, there he is,' do not believe it. False Christs and false prophets will arise and show signs and wonders to lead astray, if possible, the elect. But take heed, I have told you all things beforehand." The coming of the Son of Man. "But in those days, after that tribulation, the sun will be darkened, and the moon will not give its light. And the stars will be falling from heaven, and the powers in the heavens will be shaken. And then they will see the Son of Man coming in clouds with great power and glory. And then he will send out the angels and gather his elect from the four winds, from the ends of the earth to the ends of heaven." The lesson of the fig tree. "From the fig tree, learn its lesson. As soon as its branch becomes tender and puts forth its leaves, you know that summer is near. So also, when you see these things taking place, you know that he is near at the very gates. Truly, I say to you, this generation will not pass away before all these things take place. Heaven and earth will pass away, but my words will not pass away." The necessity for watchfulness. "But of that day or that hour, no one knows, not even the angels in heaven, nor the Son, but only the Father. Take heed, watch and pray, for you do not know when the time will come. It is like a man going on a journey when he leaves home and puts his servants in charge, each with his work, and commands the doorkeeper to be on the watch. Watch, therefore, for you do not know when the master of the house will come, in the evening, or at midnight, or at cockcrow, or in the morning, lest he come suddenly and find you asleep. And what I say to you, I say to all. Watch. Chapter 14. The Conspiracy to Kill Jesus. It was now 2 days before the Passover, and the Feast of Unleavened Bread. And the chief priests and the scribes were seeking how to arrest him by stealth and kill him, for they said, not during the feast, lest there be a tumult of the people. The Anointing at Bethany. And while he was at Bethany, in the house of Simon the leper, as he sat at table, a woman came in with an alabaster jar of ointment of pure nard, very costly, and she broke the jar and poured it over his head. But there were some who said to themselves indignantly, why was the ointment thus wasted? For this ointment might have been sold for more than 300 denarii and given to the poor. And they reproached her. But Jesus said, let her alone. Why do you trouble her? She has done a beautiful thing to me. For you will always have the poor with you, and whenever you will, you can do good to them. But you will not always have me. She has done what she could. She has anointed my body beforehand for burying. And truly, I say to you, wherever the gospel is preached in the whole world, what she has done will be told in memory of her. Judas agrees to betray Jesus. Then Judas Iscariot, who was one of the 12, went to the chief priests in order to betray him to them. And when they heard it, they were glad and promised to give him money. And he sought an opportunity to betray him. The Passover with his disciples. And on the first day of unleavened bread, when they sacrificed the Passover lamb, his disciples said to him, where will you have us go and prepare for you to eat the Passover? And he sent two of his disciples and said to them, go into the city, and a man carrying a jar of water will meet you. Follow him, and wherever he enters, say to the householder, the teacher says, where is my guest room where I am to eat the Passover with my disciples? And he will show you a large upper room furnished and ready. There, prepare for us. And the disciples set out and went to the city and found it as he had told them, and they prepared the Passover. And when it was evening, he came with the 12, and as they were at table eating, Jesus said, truly, I say to you, one of you will betray me, one who is eating with me. They began to be sorrowful and to say to him one after another, is it I? He said to them, it is one of the 12, one who is dipping bread in the same dish with me. For the Son of Man goes as it is written of him. But woe to that man by whom the Son of Man is betrayed. It would have been better for that man if he had not been born. The institution of the Last Supper. And as they were eating, he took bread and blessed and broke it and gave it to them and said, take, this is my body. And he took a chalice, and when he had given thanks, he gave it to them, and they all drank of it. And he said to them, this is my blood of the covenant, which is poured out for many. Truly, I say to you, I shall not drink again of the fruit of the vine until the day when I drink it new in the kingdom of God. Peter's denial foretold. And when they had sung a hymn, they went out to the Mount of Olives. And Jesus said to them, you will all fall away. For it is written, I will strike the shepherd, and the sheep will be scattered. But after I am raised up, I will go before you to Galilee. Peter said to him, even though they all fall away, I will not. And Jesus said to him, truly, I say to you, this very night, before the cock crows twice, you will deny me three times. But he said vehemently, if I must die with you, I will not deny you. And they all said the same. Jesus prays in Gethsemane. And they went to a place which was called Gethsemane. And he said to his disciples, sit here while I pray. And he took with him Peter and James and John, and began to be greatly distressed and troubled. And he said to them, my soul is very sorrowful, even to death. Remain here and watch. And going a little farther, he fell on the ground and prayed that if it were possible, the hour might pass from him. And he said, Abba, Father, all things are possible to you. Remove this chalice from me. Yet not what I will, but what you will. And he came and found them sleeping. And he said to Peter, Simon, are you asleep? Could you not watch 1 hour? Watch and pray that you may not enter into temptation. The spirit indeed is willing, but the flesh is weak. And again he went away and prayed, saying the same words. And again he came and found them sleeping, for their eyes were very heavy, and they did not know what to answer him. And he came the third time and said to them, "Are you still sleeping and taking your rest? It is enough. The hour has come. The Son of Man is betrayed into the hands of sinners. Rise, let us be going. See, my betrayer is at hand." The betrayal and arrest of Jesus. And immediately while he was still speaking, Judas came, one of the 12, and with him a crowd with swords and clubs from the chief priests and the scribes and the elders. Now the betrayer had given them a sign, saying, "The one I shall kiss is the man. Seize him and lead him away safely." And when they came, he went up to him at once and said, "Master," and he kissed him. And they laid hands on him and seized him. But one of those who stood by drew his sword and struck the slave of the high priest and cut off his ear. And Jesus said to them, "Have you come out, as against a robber, with swords and clubs to capture me? Day after day I was with you in the temple teaching, and you did not seize me. But let the scriptures be fulfilled." And they all deserted him and fled. And a young man followed him with nothing but a linen cloth about his body. And they seized him, but he left the linen cloth and ran away naked. Jesus before the council. And they led Jesus to the high priest. And all the chief priests and the elders and the scribes were assembled. And Peter had followed him at a distance right into the courtyard of the high priest. And he was sitting with the guards and warming himself at the fire. Now the chief priests and the whole council sought testimony against Jesus to put him to death, but they found none. For many bore false witness against him, and their witness did not agree. And some stood up and bore false witness against him, saying, "We heard him say, 'I will destroy this temple that is made with hands, and in 3 days I will build another not made with hands.' Yet not even so did their testimony agree. And the high priest stood up in their midst and asked Jesus, 'Have you no answer to make? What is it that these men testify against you?' But he was silent and made no answer. Again, the high priest asked him, 'Are you the Christ, the Son of the Blessed?' And Jesus said, 'I am. And you will see the Son of Man sitting at the right hand of power and coming with the clouds of heaven.' And the high priest tore his clothes and said, 'Why do we still need witnesses? You have heard his blasphemy. What is your decision?' And they all condemned him as deserving death. And some began to spit on him and to cover his face and to strike him, saying to him, 'Prophesy.' And the guards received him with blows." Peter denies Jesus. And as Peter was below in the courtyard, one of the maids of the high priest came. And seeing Peter warming himself, she looked at him and said, "You also were with the Nazarene, Jesus." But he denied it, saying, "I neither know nor understand what you mean." And he went out into the gateway. And the maid saw him and began again to say to the bystanders, "This man is one of them." But again he denied it. And after a little while, again the bystanders said to Peter, "Certainly you are one of them, for you are a Galilean." But he began to invoke a curse on himself and to swear, "I do not know this man of whom you speak." And immediately the cock crowed a second time. And Peter remembered how Jesus had said to him, "Before the cock crows twice, you will deny me 3 times. And he broke down and wept. Psalm 68, praise and thanksgiving to the choir master, a psalm of David, a song. Let God arise, let his enemies be scattered. Let those who hate him flee before him. As smoke is driven away, so drive them away. As wax melts before the fire, let the wicked perish before God. But let the righteous be joyful. Let them exult before God. Let them be jubilant with joy. Sing to God. Sing praises to his name. Lift up a song to him who rides upon the clouds. His name is the Lord. Exult before him. Father of the fatherless and protector of the widows is God in his holy habitation. God gives the desolate a home to dwell in. He leads out the prisoners to prosperity, but the rebellious dwell in a parched land. O God, when you went forth before your people, when you marched through the wilderness, the earth quaked, the heavens poured down rain at the presence of God. Yon Sinai quaked at the presence of God, the God of Israel. Rain in abundance, O God, you showered abroad, you restored your heritage as it languished, your flock found a dwelling in it. In your goodness, O God, you provided for the needy. The Lord gives the command. Great is the host of those who bore the tidings. The kings of the armies, they flee, they flee. The women at home divide the spoil. Though they stay among the sheepfolds, the wings of a dove covered with silver, its pinions with green gold. When the Almighty scattered kings there, snow fell on Zalman. O mighty mountain, mountain of Bashan, O many-peaked mountain, mountain of Bashan. Why do you look with envy, O many-peaked mountain, at the mount which God desired for his abode? Yes, where the Lord will dwell forever. With mighty chariotry, twice 10,000, thousands upon thousands, the Lord came from Sinai into the holy place. You ascended the high mount, leading captives in your train, and receiving gifts among men, even among the rebellious, that the Lord God may dwell there. Blessed be the Lord, who daily bears us up. God is our salvation. Our God is a God of salvation, and to God the Lord belongs.

their throng, the princes of Zebulun, the princes of Naphtali. Summon your might, O God. Show your strength, O God, you who have wrought for us. Because of your temple at Jerusalem, kings bear gifts to you. Rebuke the beasts that dwell among the reeds, the herd of bulls with the calves of the peoples. Trample underfoot those who lust after tribute. Scatter the peoples who delight in war. Let bronze be brought from Egypt. Let Ethiopia hasten to stretch out her hands to God. Sing to God, O kingdoms of the earth. Sing praises to the Lord. To him who rides in the heavens, the ancient heavens, behold, he sends forth his voice, his mighty voice. Ascribe power to God, whose majesty is over Israel, and his power is in the skies. Awesome is God in his sanctuary, the God of Israel. He gives power and strength to his people. Blessed be God. Father in heaven, yes, may you be blessed now and forever. You do, just like in Psalm 68, how you led your people from Mount Sinai to Mount Zion. You led people, your people, from Mount Sinai wrapped in cloud and wrapped in fire to Mount Zion, the temple and your temple and your holy place where you dwell with your Holy Spirit, where you were called to your people to worship you, Lord God. You bring us today even into worship of you. You bring us today to the place where you dwell. You bring us today where your presence abides, as we hear today from Mark's gospel about you giving us the Last Supper. You're giving us Jesus's body and blood, soul and divinity in the Last Supper. Lord God, you've called us to worship you at the Mass, and we thank you for that gift. And we thank you for the gift of being willing to endure agony for us, endure humiliation for us, to enter into your passion for us. We don't deserve it. And yet, your love led you to the cross. Your love for us and your love for the Father led you through Gethsemane. And we can only thank you with our prayers, but also, our God, with our everything. May you be praised. In Jesus' name we pray. In the name of the Father and of the Son and of the Holy Spirit. Amen. Ah, gosh, you know, it's... powerful. This is so good. What a gift. You know, Mark races to the Passion. He races to the cross. And then, you might have noticed, chapter 14 is, I think, his longest chapter, because when he gets to this place of God's love poured out for us, he hovers and he waits and he pulls it out so we can see what's really happening. But in chapter 13, what do we have? We have Jesus warning the people, like, here's what's going to happen. The temple is going to be destroyed. And not only that, but take heed yourselves, because if you follow me, you're going to be persecuted. And this is a reality not only for the early church. This is a reality for the church in every age and in every civilization that is hostile to the church. Sometimes you have ages that are simply indifferent or ignorant of Christ. And that happens a lot. People or cultures or countries or whatever, they're indifferent or ignorant of Jesus. But then you also have those times where the world around the church is hostile. And what you have is brother will rise up against brother, and parents will rise up against their children, and children against their parents, and put them to death. You'll be hated by all for my name's sake. In many parts of the world, that is the reality. Families are divided. And so, I mean, this is just the truth, isn't it? Is that over teachings of Christ, teachings of the church, there are families who will never speak to another, never speak to their parents again. They'll never speak to their siblings again. Over the teachings of Jesus, and you'll be hated. And if you want to follow after Jesus, there are many right now. We live in an age that is not only ignorant and indifferent to Christ and to his church, but in some ways, hostile. Not just in where I'm coming from in the United States, but also around the world. There are places like this. And Jesus warned us. And so our call is to love the people around us and to love the Lord as best we can, to love the people around us and to love the Lord as best we can. There is a very specific prophecy, though, that Jesus gives in chapter 13. He says, when you see the desolating sacrilege set up where it ought not to be, the Romans in the year 70 AD, they destroyed the temple and they destroyed all of Jerusalem. There was a rebellion against the Romans by the Jews in the 60s, and in by the year 70 AD, the Romans besieged Jerusalem and basically killed every single Jew that was alive in Jerusalem. And Christians got out because of this scripture that Jesus had already warned in a prophetic way. He warned the early Christians by saying, when you see this happening, don't go get your stuff. Like, just get out of town as quickly as you can. And that's what Christians did. When they saw these things happening, they escaped, they fled Jerusalem. And there's a
early historian, I believe his name is Josephus,

And Josephus tells the story of the awful things the Romans did to the people, the Jewish people in Jerusalem during that siege in 70 AD. Yeah, horrible. But also horrible is in chapter 14, where we have the story, the narrative of Jesus being anointed and Judas betraying Jesus, the Passover with his disciples, where Jesus gives us, and we get our first taste, right? When we read John's gospel, we saw Jesus washing the feet of the apostles. But here in Mark's gospel, we have our first image, our first telling of when Jesus gives us the Eucharist. Remember in John chapter 6, Jesus said, unless you eat the flesh of the Son of Man and drink his blood, you have no life within you. And here at the Last Supper, he's saying very, very clearly, takes bread, take it, this is my body, this is my body, truly my flesh, and take this of blood of the covenant, which is poured out for many. So, so important, so powerful, and so helpful for every single one of us to recognize and to realize that here is Jesus, who even in his last moments is thinking about us. He's giving us the greatest gift, just short of salvation, possibly, that anyone could possibly be given. One last note. When Jesus prays in Gethsemane, it says that Jesus began to be greatly distressed and troubled, and he says, my soul is very sorrowful, even to death. And he prays this, Abba, Father, all things are possible to you. Remove this chalice from me, and not I will, but what you will. And just, I just want to highlight this last piece, and that is how Jesus prays is how we're all called to pray. Jesus has two characteristics of his prayer right here. He is honest and he is trusting. His prayer is honest. Father, Abba, Dad, let this cup pass from me. I don't want to go through this. This is not something that I'm looking forward to. At the same time, not my will, but what you will. He trusts him. And if our prayer could be like that, and every time we come before God, we trust him and we say, okay, and in all things, your will be done. And we're honest with him in the sense of being able to say, yeah, this situation, this moment is very difficult. We can be praying like Jesus at any moment. And so that's what I'm doing today. I'm praying for you, with honesty and with trust, knowing that we're all in different places, and yet the Lord wants to bring us to the same place. He wants to bring us to him, ever, ever closer to him. So I'm praying for you. Please pray for me. Let's pray for each other as well. My name is Father Mike. I cannot wait to see you tomorrow, our last day in the Gospel of Mark. God bless.

0: That was day 160 of Bible in a Year with Father Mike Schmitz. And now I'd like to share audio from a video called What Not to Do After Mortal Sin with Father Mark Mary from the Ascension Presents YouTube channel.
1: I'm Father Mark Mary with the Franciscan Friars of the Renewal. This is Ascension Presents. So here's what we're going to talk about. We're going to talk about what not to do after you commit mortal sin. We've talked already before, like what you do if you commit mortal sin, if you fall into sin. Namely, you get your butt to confession as soon as possible, right? You just put your eyes on the Lord and His goodness and His mercy, and you just run to it. You just run to it as soon as you can. Make a good confession, receive absolution, be renewed, be restored, and begin again. That's what we do. Boom. Okay. Here's what not to do and what a common temptation is going to be. A regular temptation after a person commits mortal sin is to repeat the sin because, well, I have to go to confession anyway. Right? That's a real temptation. There's a number of factors involved in it, but part of it is just this. Like, I already got to go. I already got to make this confession. Like, what's it matter if I have to confess doing it one time or four times? First of all, let's name it. That's a sin of presumption. We're presuming on God's mercy. So if we do this, when we go to confession, we want to include in our confession, the sin of presumption. I repeated this sin knowing I was going to come to confession. So that's the sin of presumption. Here's why it's particularly an ugly sin, which is why we want to address it. And then we're going to look at some of the effects of it. This is why the devil loves presumption. First of all, it gets us vulnerable, gets us already beaten up, and then he's going to invite us to repeat the sin. And now what we're doing, if we're doing it because I already have to go to confession, now we're sinning against God's mercy, right? We're taking advantage of God because of how good he is. It's like, yeah, I know, you know what? I know I'm going to go, and God is so merciful that he's going to forgive me, and he's going to restore me to life through a good confession, right? And because I know that's there, and I'm going to go take advantage of that, the great sacrament, the great gift, the great sign of God's mercy, because of how good he is, I'm going to go ahead and sin a few more times, just offend him a few more times. And the devil's always trying to mock the Lord, and it's a great mockery against his mercy, the sin of presumption. And so I want to be strong here because it's a real temptation and real inclination that a lot of people have if they fall into mortal sin. Repeat the sin. I have to go to confession anyway. No. We don't want to add into a sin of weakness, the sin of this. You don't want to be that guy. You don't want to be the guy who takes advantage of the Lord for his goodness, you know? And then secondly is this, we have to remember the effects of sin are real. The sin of presumptions, it's ugly. It's really ugly. But it's also really painful and hurtful to us. As we sin, it affects others and it affects ourselves. Now, if we repeat a given sin a number of times, right, it's going to start to form this a deeper attraction for it, inclination towards it. It's going to start to build this vice in us. And so if we repeat the sin, we go to confession. If each time you fall a whole bunch of times, your likeliness of falling again in the future is going to be exponentially increased because that habit is going to be developed, that vice is going to be developed. And so we don't want to commit the sin of a presumption, right? If we fall into mortal sin, we go to confession right away and we don't repeat the sin because I have to go to confession anyway. Number one, because we want to reverence and respect God's mercy. But number two, like we don't want to hurt ourselves and we don't want to be more likely to keep repeating that sin in the future. It's a real challenge. It's a real temptation. And I get that. And so this is where we just want to be strong with this. Like, if you've fallen into mortal sin, get to confession, get to the Lord's mercy as soon as possible. Don't allow the devil to get in there with this temptation, which you're going to say, like, whatever, just do it anyway. Like, just do it again. You already got a confession. And you don't want to add the sin of mockery under the Lord's mercy. And also, you don't want to hurt yourself and set yourself up for more failure or more falls in the future. It's a short video. This is a shorter one, but I think it's a super important topic to address. So thank you for watching. Thank you for praying. Remember, we are pilgrims on this earth. Somos peregrinos, poco a poco, little by little. Vamos a llegar. We're going to make it. God bless you.
0: That was audio from a video called What Not to Do After Mortal Sin with Father Mark Mary from the Ascension Presents YouTube channel. 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
4: 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How about a favorite liturgical holiday? After today, you might decide it's worth thinking about because Father Mike is explaining the liturgical year and reviewing some of the major solemnities and feast days and how celebrating the lives of Jesus, his mother, and the saints helps us strengthen our faith.
0: Hi, my name is Father Mike Schmitz, and you're listening to the Catechism in a Year, where we encounter God's plan of sheer goodness for us, revealed in Scripture and passed down through the tradition of the Catholic faith. The Catechism in a Year is provided by Ascension, who produced and funded this program. In 365 days, we'll read through the Catechism of the Catholic Church, discovering our identity in God's family as we journey together toward our heavenly home. This is day 160. We're reading paragraphs 1168 to 1173. You know, yesterday we asked the question, when is the liturgy celebrated? And we talked about liturgical seasons, talked about the great word, right? The word is today, and how we celebrate the Mass, how we celebrate the Lord's resurrection, celebrate the heart of the, you know, time in the church year is Easter. And the Easter we celebrate on every Sunday. We celebrate a mini Easter every single Sunday. Today we're talking about the liturgical year, paragraphs 1168 to 1173, as well as the sanctoral in the liturgical year. Now, what is that important? Well, the liturgical year is highlighting what are the big feasts that we celebrate every single year. Remember, we talked about these yesterday when it comes to seasons. It's very cyclical. Well, number one is the Easter Triduum is the number one, right? So you have Holy Thursday, beginning with Holy Thursday, right? You have Good Friday, Holy Saturday, Easter Sunday. Those 3 days are called the Easter Triduum. It is the holiest days of the church year. That's the heart of everything because Jesus' suffering, death, and resurrection are what saves us. So that becomes the source of everything. But then also we recognize that Easter is not just one feast among others. It's preeminent. But we also have other feasts. We have things like Christmas. We have things like Epiphany. We have the Annunciation. And we also have, I use that term, the sanctoral in the liturgical year. That's paragraphs 1172 and 1173. What's the sanctoral? Basically, it's the fact that in the course of the church year, we have other feast days honoring Our Lady, feast days honoring saints and other events in church history. So keep those things in mind. That's what we're talking about today, liturgical year, as well as the sanctoral in the liturgical year. As we launch into today, let's say a prayer. Father in heaven, we give you praise. We give you glory. You are the God of heaven and earth. You are the God who made all time. You are the God who made all space. You are the God of it all. And we ask you to please not only sanctify all that you've created, not only sanctify all the space you've created, all the places you've created, sanctify time. Sanctify our time. This day, Lord God, let this day be a day that is consecrated to you, a day that is dedicated and set apart for you. No matter when we're listening to this, Lord God, let this day be your day and may you be glorified in the ordinary. May you be glorified in the normal. May you be glorified this day and every day. In Jesus' name we pray. In the name of the Father and of the Son and of the Holy Spirit. Amen. Again, it's day 160. We are reading paragraph 1168 to 1173. The liturgical year. Beginning with the Easter Triduum as its source of light, the new age of the resurrection fills the whole liturgical year with its brilliance. Gradually, on either side of this source, the year is transfigured by the liturgy. It really is a year of the Lord's favor. The economy of salvation is at work within the framework of time, but since its fulfillment in the Passover of Jesus and the outpouring of the Holy Spirit, the culmination of history is anticipated as a foretaste, and the kingdom of God enters into our time. Therefore, Easter is not simply one feast among others, but the feast of feasts, the solemnity of solemnities, just as the Eucharist is the sacrament of sacraments, the great sacrament. St. Athanasius calls Easter the Great Sunday, and the Eastern churches call Holy Week the Great Week. The mystery of the resurrection, in which Christ crushed death, permeates with its powerful energy our old time until all is subjected to him. At the Council of Nicaea in 325, all the churches agreed that Easter, the Christian Passover, should be celebrated on the Sunday following the first full moon, the 14th of Nisan, after the vernal equinox. Because of different methods of calculating the 14th day of the month of Nisan, the date of Easter in the Western and Eastern churches is not always the same. For this reason, the churches are currently seeking an agreement in order once again to celebrate the day of the Lord's resurrection on a common date. In the liturgical year, the various aspects of the one paschal mystery unfold. This is also the case with the cycle of feasts surrounding the mystery of the Incarnation, Annunciation, Christmas, Epiphany. They commemorate the beginning of our salvation and communicate to us the first fruits of the paschal mystery. The Sanctoral in the liturgical year. In celebrating this annual cycle of the mysteries of Christ, Holy Church honors the Blessed Mary, Mother of God, with a special love. She is inseparably linked with the saving work of her Son. In her, the Church admires and exalts the most excellent fruit of redemption and joyfully contemplates, as in a faultless image, that which she herself desires and hopes wholly to be. When the Church keeps the memorials of martyrs and other saints during the annual cycle, she proclaims the paschal mystery in those who have suffered and have been glorified with Christ. She proposes them to the faithful as examples who draw all men to the Father through Christ, and through their merits, she begs for God's favors. There we have it, day 160, paragraphs 1168 to 1173. The liturgical year, the highlight here is the fact that Easter is the preeminent feast, right? Easter is the source of everything because what Jesus did on the cross for us, dying, rising from the dead for us, is the source of everything. And so, of course, this is the, as it says, the feast of feasts, the solemnity of solemnities, just like, as we will talk about this later on, the Eucharist is the sacrament of sacraments, right? It's the great sacrament. So all other sacraments are sacraments of Christ's actions. The Eucharist is not only Christ's action, it is Christ himself. And that's going to be a very important thing. In this, we talk about Easter as the heart of everything. Because why? Because what Jesus did on the cross is the heart of everything. Now, little note, in paragraph 1170, I think this is very interesting. So Council of Nicaea, we all know about that in 325. The churches agreed, all the churches, right? So we recognize that there are various rites that sprung up when Christianity was essentially planted, if you want to say it like that, as Christianity spread. There were rites that developed locally. And so they had different dates for different celebrations. So at the Council of Nicaea in 325, all those various rites, all those various churches agreed that Easter, Christian Passover, will be celebrated around the time of the Jewish Passover, right? So it would be the Sunday following the first full moon, the 14th day of Nisan, after the vernal equinox. But what happened was because of different methods of calculating that date, so the East and the West, we don't celebrate Easter on the exact same day every year. But it says in here at 1170, that we're working on this. We're working on it. We're working on seeking an agreement in order to once again celebrate the day of the Lord's resurrection on a common date, a mutual date, which would be great, really incredible. And we also have other major feasts over the course of the year. And that's things especially celebrating, commemorating the incarnation. So you have the Annunciation of the angel Gabriel to Mary 9 months before Christmas. You also have Christmas. You have Epiphany, when God is revealed to the world in the form of, you know, we celebrate the Magi come and visit the infant Jesus and Mary and Joseph. And we have all of those moments, but we also have in the churches the Sanctoral. And that Sanctoral is the feasts commemorating the Blessed Virgin Mary, for whom the church has a special love, as well as the saints and martyrs. And why? Why does the church do this? Well, not only because we have a special love for Our Lady, but also because she is the model. Her life of faith, her yes to the Lord, is unparalleled. And so the church presents us with her and reminds us of her so that we can say, yeah, that's right. That's what I'm supposed to be. That's the disciple that I'm called to be like, as well as the other martyrs and saints, to be reminded of the fact that you have a family. We have a family. And so we're reminded every, you know, August 4th is the day of St. John Vianney. We're reminded of his life. We're reminded on October 1st, I think it is, we're St. Therese of Lisieux, of her life. And we're called to just say, okay, how has the Lord worked in those people's lives? He's taken ordinary people and made them extraordinary. He's taken, you know, broken people like you and me and made them saints. So how can he take me and make me a saint? How can he transform my, you know, hesitant yeses and make them into holy yeses, permanent yeses, yeses where I just always come to the Lord and say, thy will be done. So that's one of the reasons why the church gives us this liturgical year. We celebrate Easter at the center and also these feasts of saints and of Our Lady so that we can realize that's where we belong. We belong in that pantheon of saints. God has made you and he's made me to be a saint. He has redeemed you and redeemed me to be nothing less than a saint of God who gives him glory for all eternity. And we can start that right now. Remember that word, today, by giving him glory today. So that's what we're going to do. And I'm praying that you do that. I'm praying for you. Please pray for me. My name is Father Mike. I cannot wait to see you tomorrow. God bless.
4: 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And now I'd like to share audio from a video called How to Reconcile What You Want with What God Wants with Father Mark Mary and Sister Maria Regina from the Ascension Presents YouTube channel.
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6: I'm Sister of Life.
5: Sister Maria Regina, welcome back.
6: Thank you.
5: As mentioned last week, she's the Vocation Director for the Sisters of Life. And doing this like three-part series, last week we laid the foundation, the first question, first principle, who are you, sweet Lord? Who am I? Right? And we're going to get into it and some challenges and some of the truths and temptations. But you feel very strongly that you got to begin with laying the foundation.
6: It's essential. Identity, receiving the gift, knowing who God is and who I am, it's essential.
5: All right. So we're there. We've been there. We've prayed into that. What's the next step?
6: Yes. How do we receive the gift? What are some things to be aware of along the journey of discernment? I think there's some very common truths and common temptations along the journey. So I wanted to start with two main kind of ideas along the journey of discernment. The first is the idea of choice. And I think to speak about choice and discernment, my vocation is actually not something I choose. And that should take the pressure off in some ways, that it's actually, like we said before, it's receiving a gift. I don't have to choose the right one and be afraid that I'm going to make a mistake. I'm following a relationship of love. I'm receiving a gift. And so not to feel the pressure that I have to choose the right vocation. Secondly, this idea of desire. Desires, they're so important. You know, they're delicate. They're deep. They touch really sacred places in our hearts. And it's important to be in touch with our desires, you know, to be able to name them, to feel them, to ask myself, what do I really desire? You know, what am I willing to sacrifice for? What do I long for? And to name, is it just a piece of chocolate or is it a love that will really satisfy my heart? You know, what do I desire? To name those things in prayer with Jesus. And through naming them, it's in the journey of discernment, the next step is to surrender them to the Lord. So what does that kind of look like in discernment? I think sometimes we can have a desire for a particular vocation, but that desire in and of itself doesn't mean that that's something the Lord intends to give us. And, you know, you can think of a silly example. I could desire to eat chocolate all day. It could be a desire of mine, but it's actually not good for me. And it's not something the Lord wants to give me. And so the same truth is present in discernment of vocation. I might desire a particular vocation, but that might not actually be something that the Father wants to give me. It might not be for my good. And it can be hard for me to see that sometimes, but we know that He has the big picture. He's got my heart. He knows what is going to bring me joy and peace. And so as I name my desires, going deeper and deeper, what's at the bottom of that? Then I surrender them to the Father and I say, you know, Father, I offer this desire to you. for you to fulfill as you know best. Like, you know my heart, you know what I'm made for. I give this desire to you. And over time, he will reveal constantly what his desires for us are. So it's like God's desire and my desire, surrendering them to him and allowing him to reveal his desires to me.
5: Sister, I'm grateful that you brought these up, because for me, in my own discernment, really a pivotal key part of it was actually desire. Because my vocation to actually be a friar and to be a priest was not at all like something I had thought of like growing up. And it was almost like part of it was like kind of like crazy, but if I was really in touch and honest with my desires, like I wanted this. It's unique. It's not something that I had planned, but I actually deeply desired it, right? And this is going back to why it's so important to start with, who are you, Lord, and who am I? Like, part of the desire part is knowing who we are, but part of the how we're able to actually surrender them with confidence to the Lord is being deeply rooted in who he is. And I think that it is really important to know our desires, but it's also important to surrender and acknowledge that what I desire, what I know or I think is for my good, I have to surrender it to the Lord, because ultimately he knows what's best, right? Mm-hmm. So one of the things that might happen is there can be an experience of like a conflict in desire, where it's going to be like, okay, I desire or I feel sort of an attraction for religious life, for priesthood, but also maybe there's a cute boy or girl and I want to date. Can we date and discern at the same time? What do you think about that?
6: That's a great question. It's a great question, Father. Discerning two vocations at once. Let's be honest. It's a little confusing. The image that comes to me when I think about this is it's almost like I'm trying to stir two pots at the same time. So there's this pot over here and there's this pot, and they're both smelling really good. And I really want both of them. And it's when one maybe starts to get a little bit difficult, I'm kind of drawn to the other one. It's like, oh, this is getting a little bit difficult, and I'm drawn over here. It's very difficult to know when our heart is totally open to both, which one is for us, if that makes sense. So if I'm dating someone, the first discernment is to say, should I be dating this person? Is this relationship, is this a discernment toward marriage? That's the question if I'm dating someone. And I think to take it one discernment at a time. So that's the first discernment. Should I be in this relationship? Is this a discernment for marriage? And answering those questions kind of make the next step clear. Okay, maybe we need to talk about this relationship and where it's going. Maybe it's clear to me, wow, I'm not thinking about marriage with this person. Maybe it's time to think about ending the relationship. And then once that clarity has come, then is a good time to ask the question of religious life or the priesthood discernment of serving the Lord in an exclusive way. So one discernment at a time, I think, can be really helpful. However, like you said, there should be a healthy attraction to both vocations. You know, on a natural level, each of us is made to be a gift. You know, it's written into our bodies as men and women, like we're made for communion, we're made for love, we're made to be a gift. And marriage is a natural vocation. It's on a natural level what we're made for. And so we should have a desire for marriage and children. Like, that's a natural, good, and beautiful thing that you know, God established in Genesis. And so if there's something in my heart that is hesitant when it comes toward thinking about marriage, or maybe a fear of intimacy or uncertainty if I want to be a father or a mother, that would be something good to look at with the Lord in prayer, you know, to ask him to shed light on that place in my heart. Is there healing or growth that can happen there? Because the call to religious life or the priesthood is actually a supernatural calling to spousal love and spiritual maternity or paternity. So the same place in my heart that is made for intimacy and communion and, you know, being a father and mother, that is just going to come alive in a supernatural way in religious life or the priesthood. So it can be really helpful and important to kind of name, okay, where are my desires for marriage? And what does that look like in my heart? And do I desire religious life? Like desires, like we're talking about, important to name these things. And that it's a sign you have a healthy heart if you're drawn to both vocations. I think when it comes to discernment, one discernment at a time, but healthy attraction to both is really important. Mm-hmm. You know, no matter what vocation we're called to, we're made in the image of God, made to give a gift of ourselves in love. And yeah, so just if there's hesitancy or fear, to look at that with Jesus in prayer.
5: All right. And so you mentioned looking at this with Jesus in prayer. How do we do that? What does that look like?
6: Yeah, prayer. I mean, prayer is really where it's all at. Prayer is essential for discernment. I can't say that strong enough. Prayer is essential for discernment. And when I say prayer, I don't mean just, you know, praying the rosary in my commute or praying the liturgy of the hours. Those things are good, and I would highly recommend them. But if I only have half an hour a day for prayer and I'm trying to discern my vocation, heart-to-heart silent prayer with Jesus is essential. That's the most important thing. So I like to think of it, where am I hanging out in prayer? You know, not just externally, but internally. Where am I hanging out in prayer? If my vocation is a gift I'm going to receive from the God who loves me, I have to be in a place where I can hear his voice. So another question I love to pose, am I thinking, daydreaming, or praying about my vocation? Signs that you're thinking about your vocation include planning, trying to rationalize, be logical with myself, trying to control and understand. And in my experience, that process often turns into a merry-go-round in my mind, and I kind of get stuck going around and around, and it's hard to get off. And it just leaves me anxious and frustrated. You know, I know that from experience. So thinking about my vocation is not going to get me very far. Daydreaming about our vocations. I used to do this before I was a sister. You know, I would imagine myself as a sister in an empty cell, praying all by myself for hours in mystical prayer. And I had these images of what it would look like. And afterward, I felt kind of empty and unfulfilled because it actually wasn't based in reality. You know, I was just imagining things, but it didn't go anywhere. So daydreaming about our vocations, you know, God is in reality. He's speaking in reality and in our hearts. So our heart is where we want to be. So lastly, praying about our vocations. Prayer is essential. I would highly recommend reading the Catechism of the Catholic Church, the section on prayer. You know, it's part 4 at the end. It is so beautiful. Many awesome nuggets about prayer there. St. Therese is quoted, you know, prayer is a surge of the heart toward God. Prayer is where God's heart meets my heart. It's an encounter of the heart. And I can actually talk to the Lord in prayer the same way I would talk to a friend. You know, I can share with him what's on my heart. I can say, Jesus, this is what I'm feeling today. I'm really happy about this. I was really hurt by that. This memory is coming to me. I'm really ashamed of that. Like actually telling him what's happening in my heart the same way I would tell a friend. And after I share that, it's kind of quieting my heart and asking him, Jesus, how do you respond to what I just shared with you? How do you feel about what I just shared with you? You know, how do you look at me right now? And over time, kind of growing in the ability to hear in our hearts his response to that.
5: The image of it, first and foremost, it isn't like looking at a map with Jesus. Okay, like where are we going to go? Or it's not like it's not just like going through like a pros and cons list, but it's heart to heart, right? And it is because it's a love thing, it's a beloved thing. And so the image of discernment is heart to heart. I love that.
6: Yeah, I love what you're saying. I think sometimes when we're discerning our vocation, we tend to look more at the vocations and less at Jesus. We think more about what does he want? I have to figure it out, and less at Jesus. Whereas sometimes when we're discerning, it can actually be helpful to say, I'm going to think less about my vocation and I'm going to look more at Jesus because he is the one who's going to reveal it. And so if I'm not looking at him, it's going to be hard to find. But if I'm looking at him, I know with trust and confidence, he's got me, he's leading. So it's like the emphasis is on the relationship and less about trying to figure it out. I know for myself, when I catch myself in prayer, thinking on that merry-go-round, I'll say, okay, sister, you know, we're going to move from your mind to your heart. So sometimes I'll even just close my eyes and I make it this conscious movement. Okay, I'm getting out of my head and I'm moving to my heart. I'm going to be in my heart in prayer and bring that to Jesus, because that's where I can receive the gift that he wants to offer.
5: Well, thank you, sister. Great to have you back.
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15: Democratic Congresswoman Yasemin Ansari from Arizona has introduced radical legislation that should make Americans recoil. H.R. 8158, known as the Reproductive Health Care Leave Act, would require employers to provide up to 12 days of paid leave per year for workers to have abortions. The legislation has 28 Democratic co-sponsors, though it's not expected to succeed. Attempts like this play to the base of the pro-abortion lobby and clearly signal their intentions. The abortion industry and their supporters in Congress want to force taxpayers and employers to subsidize the killing of innocent children in the womb.
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18: 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So we are, in a sense, receiving and giving at the same time. Consider that when you go to a restaurant. Are you a good guest? Are you a picky guest? 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
19: 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This 50-part series was recorded on phonograph records in the 1960s, and the sound quality is sometimes compromised. But the Word of God, spoken by Archbishop Sheen, is solid and timeless. Here now is Archbishop Fulton Sheen.
20: Peace be to you. Eventually, we had to come to the subject of death and judgment. But let us not plunge in immediately. If there's anything that characterizes life, it is an intolerance of boundaries. We all want the infinite. That is why we are disappointed very often. We realize the tremendous disproportion that there is between an ideal that we have conceived and reality itself. But still we go on searching, simply because we have an indefinite capacity for more. You cannot imagine yourself in possession of any good thing of not wanting more. Nature sets limits, however, to the more of our bodies. A boy's eyes are bigger than his stomach. There's a limit to bodily pleasure. They may even reach a point where they become pain, and we become sickened of their own too much. But there are no limits to the desires of the soul. They never reach a point of satiety. There is no limit to a truth that you can know, to the life that you can live, to the love that you can enjoy, and to the beauty you can experience. If this were all, I mean what we have in this world, how we would be cheated. We would be frustrated just like a woman mad about fashions who might be put into a room where there were 1,000 hats, but not a single mirror. Since you have a body and a soul, you can make one or the other master. You can make the body serve the soul, which is the Christian way, or you can make the soul serve the body, which is the miserable way. It is this choice which makes life so very serious. There would be no fun in playing games unless there was a chance to lose. There would be no zest in battle if crowns of merit rest suspended over those who did not fight. There would be no interest in dramas if the characters were puppets. And there would be no point in life unless there were great and eternal destinies at stake in which we say aye or nay to our eternal salvation. Our blessed Lord put it this way, "And fear ye not them that kill the body, and are not able to kill the soul, but rather fear him that can destroy both soul and body in hell. On another occasion, our Lord said, "What doth it profit a man if he gain the whole world and suffer the loss of his own soul? Or what exchange shall a man give for his soul?" There will come a time when this trial will be over. I know it is very difficult to convince modern minds about it. They do not like to hear that life will end. That is why death is so often disguised today by morticians. They would almost make you believe there was happiness in every box. They do not wish to face the fact of man's end. And have you noticed how much the modern mind feels awkward in the face of death? He does not know how to extend sympathy. He does not scruple at reading detective stories in which there are a dozen deaths or murders. But that's because he concentrates on the circumstances preceding the death rather than on the eternal issues involved in death, namely heaven or hell. He never asked, "Saved or lost?" but rather, "Who killed Cock Robin?" There are those who think that death belongs to the purely natural or biological order, and therefore that man dies just like pigs and roosters die, and for exactly the same reason. But this is not true. Man has a soul which is spiritual and immortal, and the death of a man is not the same as the death of a beetle. An animal life is like a circle, unfolding from within and turning back upon itself. Man's life is like a trajectory that reaches out beyond time to someone who comes to meet it. The real reason for death, therefore, is not in the natural order, but in the historical order, in the sense that at the beginning of human history, man sinned, and the penalty of sin is death. This is the way the scripture puts it. It was through one man that guilt came into the world. And since death came owing to guilt, death was handed on to all mankind by one man. It is therefore because of original sin that we die. If there were no sin, there would be no death. That is the reason why the Assumption of our Blessed Mother follows her Immaculate Conception. The Blessed Mother's body did not become subject to corruption because she was preserved free from sin. Our Blessed Lord, in giving us the Eucharist, implied the resurrection of the body thanks to the fact that we were united to his body and blood. As he put it, "The man who eats my flesh and drinks my blood enjoys eternal life, and I will raise him up on the last day." The resurrection of our Lord, therefore, is the pledge of our own resurrection. St. Paul tells us in rather a harsh and yet not stoical manner that we have to die daily. A happy death is a masterpiece, and no masterpiece was ever perfected in a day. Dubois spent 7 years in making the wax model for his celebrated statue, Joan of Arc. One day the model was finished and the bronze was poured into it. The statue stands today as a ravishing perfection of the sculptor's art. In like manner, our death at the end of our natural existence must appear as a ravishing perfection of the many years of labor we have given to it and given to its mold by dying daily. That is to say, by mortification. The principal reason why we fear death is because we have never prepared for it. Most of us die only once, when we should have died 1,000 times. Aye, when we should have died daily. Death is a terrible thing for him who dies only when he dies. But it is a beautiful thing for him who dies before he dies. Namely, by dying daily to the temptations of the world and the flesh and the devil. There is a very interesting inscription over the tomb of Duns Scotus in Cologne, which reads, Semel sepultus bis mortuus. A double death preceded his burial. There's not one traveler in 100 who understands the mystery of love behind it. Now, once death comes, there's no remedy for an evil life. But before it comes, there is a remedy. Namely, by dying to ourselves, in which we follow the law of immolation, which is the law of the universe. There's no other way of entering into a higher life except by dying to the lower. There's no possibility of a man enjoying an ennobled existence in Christ unless he's torn up from the old Adam. To him who leads a mortified life in Christ, death then never comes like a thief in the night, taking one by surprise. We die daily, and thus we rehearse. But whether we rehearse or not, there is no escaping the truth. It is appointed unto men once to die. And after this, the judgment. Those are the words of sacred scripture. As relatives and friends gather around a dead person, they often ask, how much did he leave? But the angels will ask, how much did he take with him? And the only thing that we can take with us in death is what we can take with us in a shipwreck, namely our merits. Then there comes the judgment. Judgment is twofold. We will be judged at the moment of death, which is the particular judgment, and we will be judged on the last day, which is the general judgment. The first judgment is because you are a person, and therefore you are individually responsible for your acts. Your works follow you. But the second judgment will be because you worked out your salvation in the context of the social order and the mystical body of Christ. Therefore, you must be judged with all men. Now, a word about this general judgment. When we take upon ourselves our bodies, this general judgment will be accompanied, as we said, by the resurrection of the body. At death, when the soul is separated from the body, it still retains its aptitude for the body. The soul has made an imprint on it. Very much as if you left your hand on warm wax. One might almost say that at death the soul desires to have the body with it. Now, this is because when the soul leaves the body at death, it does not leave the body forever, soul does not become an angel. It remains a human soul. It contains all of its experiences, all of its happenings, all of its thoughts, and all of its deeds. And at the resurrection of the dead, the soul will have a body corresponding to the spiritual condition of the soul. In other words, it will be glorious if the soul is saved, and miserable if the soul is lost. Our salvation, therefore, is not just the salvation of the soul, but of our entire personality. Because our bodies have shared in the condition of our soul, they will also share in the glory or the shame of the soul. If you pour water into a blue glass, it looks blue. Pour it into a red glass, it looks red. In like manner, on the day of resurrections, our bodies will shine forth according to the virtues that are in the soul, or according to the foulness of vices that are in our soul. We've already spoken at other times of the particular, of the general judgment. Hear another word about the particular judgment. What will it be like? It will be an evaluation of ourselves just as we really are. As we live this life, there almost seem to be several persons in us. There, first of all, is the persons others think we are. Then there's the person we think we are. And then there is the person we really are. During this life, it is very easy for us to believe our press notices, our publicity, to take ourselves very seriously, to judge ourselves by public opinion.

accent, he is unimportant. That if he is black or brown or yellow, he is of less value. Our very enthusiasm for the common man may be because we hate the rich, not because we love the common man. We're not therefore always seeing things straight. We are wearing smoked glasses. St. Paul implied that when he said, we see now through a glass in a dark manner, but then face to face. Now I know in part, but then I shall know even as I am known. When that split second of judgment comes, then what are we really? We are what we are, not by our emotions, our feelings, our likes and dislikes, but by our choices, our decisions. To change the figure, we are all on the roadway of life in this world, but we travel in different vehicles. Some in trucks, some in jeeps, some in ambulances, others in 12-cylinder cars, and others in broken-down old wrecks, and others in trucks. But each of us is doing the driving. Now, the judgment is something like being stopped by a motor cop. So when we are stopped by God, he does not say to us, as the policeman does not say, what kind of a car are you driving? God is no respecter of persons. He asks, how well did you drive? Did you obey the laws? At death, we leave our vehicles behind. Our emotions, prejudices, feelings, our state in life, our opportunities, the accidents of talent, beauty, intelligence, and position. Hence, it will make no difference to God if we were crippled, ignorant, or hated by the world. Our judgment will be based not on our social position, but on the way we lived, on the choices we made, on the things we loved. Think not, therefore, that when you go before the judgment seat of God, that you will argue a case. You will plead no extenuating circumstances. You will not ask for a new trial, nor a new jury. You will be your own judge. You will be your own jury. As Scripture says, we will be condemned out of our own mouths. God will merely seal our judgment. What then is judgment? First of all, from God's point of view, and then from our point of view. First, from God's point of view, judgment is recognition. Two souls appear before the sight of God in that split second after death. One is in the state of grace, the other is not. Remember, grace is a participation of divine nature. Remember that just as by nature you resemble your parents, so by grace we partake of the nature of God. Now the judge, our blessed Lord, looks into the soul in the state of grace. He sees there the resemblance of his nature. And just as a mother knows her child because that child shares her nature, so too God knows his own children by resemblance of nature. If we are born of him, he knows it. And seeing in that soul the divine likeness, the sovereign judge says to us,

0: ye blessed of my Father. I have taught you to pray, Our Father. I am the natural son, you the adopted son. Come into the kingdom I have prepared for you from all eternity. Now let us look at the other soul. It does not possess the family traits of the Trinity, and as a mother knows that her neighbor's son is not her own because there's no sharing in her nature, so too our Lord, seeing in the sinful soul no likeness of his own, can only say those words, terrible words, which signify non-recognition, I know you not. And it is a terrible thing not to be known by God. Such is judgment from the divine point of view. Now let us take it up from the human point of view, from our own point of view. Here too it is a recognition, but a recognition of unfitness or fitness. Just suppose that a very distinguished visitor is announced one day at your door. You are in working clothes and your hands and face are dirty. You are in no condition whatever to present yourself before such an august person. And you refuse, therefore, to see him until you can improve your appearance. A soul that is stained with sin acts very much the same way when it goes before the judgment seat of God. It sees on the one hand, or gets some vague glimpse, at least, of his majesty, his purity, his brilliance, and on the other, its soul's baseness, its sinfulness, its unworthiness. It does not entreat, nor argue, nor plead a case. It sees, and from out of the depths it says, O Lord, I am not worthy. But a soul that is stained with venial sins says, give me time to clean up, and goes into purgatory to wash its baptismal robes. But the soul that is remediably stained, dead to divine life, casts itself into hell just as naturally as a stone which was released from my hand falls to the ground. And the soul that is full of divine love and without any temporal punishment due to its sins is like a bird released from its cage. It flies to its medium, which is heaven. Therefore, three possible destinies await you at death and judgment. Hell, which is pain without love. Purgatory, pain with love. Heaven, love without pain. God love you.
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1: This is Franciscan Media's Saint of the Day for June 9th. Today we celebrate St. Ephrem. Born in Syria early in the 4th century, Ephrem took upon himself the special task of opposing the many false doctrines so rampant in his era. One way he did so was by taking the popular songs of heretical groups and using their melodies, composing beautiful hymns embodying Orthodox doctrine. Ephrem became one of the first to introduce song into the church's public worship as a means of instruction for the faithful. He is also known as the Harp of the Holy Spirit. Ephrem became famous as a teacher and was ordained a deacon, but he declined to become a priest. Although he was not a man of great scholarship, his works reflect deep insight and knowledge of the scriptures. They also show his holiness. In writing about the mysteries of humanity's redemption, Ephrem reveals a sympathetic spirit and a great devotion to the humanity of Jesus and Mary. His poetic account of the Last Judgment is said to have inspired Dante. Ephrem preferred a simple, austere life. He spent many years living in a small cave overlooking the city of Edessa. It is there he died in 373. There's more about the saints along with inspiration and Catholic resources at our website, saintoftheday.org. From Franciscan Media, this has been Saint of the Day.
2: In saying the Rosary, Mary invites us to join her on a journey through the life of Jesus. In it, the Holy Spirit asks us to imitate the faith and love of the Mother of our Savior. Because we say the Rosary with our body and our spirit, it should touch us at every level of our being. It is no monotonous ritual, but a deeply contemplative Christian prayer. In the Sorrowful Mysteries, we enter into the mystery of Christ's suffering and the death which he had to undergo for our salvation. I believe in God the Father Almighty, creator of heaven and earth, and in Jesus Christ, his only Son, our Lord, who was conceived by the Holy Spirit, born of the Virgin Mary, suffered under Pontius Pilate, was crucified, died, and was buried. He descended into hell. The third day he rose again from the dead. He ascended into heaven and sits at the right hand of God, the Father Almighty, from whence he shall come to judge the living and the dead.
3: I believe in the Holy Spirit, the Holy Catholic Church, the communion of saints, the forgiveness of sins, the resurrection of the body, and life everlasting. Amen.
2: Our Father, who art in heaven, hallowed be thy name. Thy kingdom come, thy will be done on earth as it is in heaven.
3: Give us this day our daily bread, and forgive us our trespasses, as we forgive those who trespass against us. And lead us not into temptation, but deliver us from evil.
2: Hail Mary, full of grace, the Lord is with thee. Blessed art thou among women, and blessed is the fruit of thy womb, Jesus.
3: Holy

0: Blessed is the fruit of thy womb, Jesus.
1: Holy Mary, Mother of God, pray for us sinners, now and at the hour of our death. Amen.
0: Hail Mary, full of grace, the Lord is with thee. Blessed art thou among women, and blessed is the fruit of thy womb, Jesus.
1: Holy Mary, Mother of God, pray for us sinners, now and at the hour of our death. Amen.
0: Glory be to the Father, and to the Son, and to the Holy Spirit.
1: As it was in the beginning, is now, and ever shall be, world without end. Amen.
0: The first sorrowful mystery, the agony in the garden. In the Garden of Gethsemane, Jesus begins to experience the weight of our sins and the price he must pay for the salvation of mankind. In his anguish, he prayed even more earnestly, and his sweat fell to the ground like great drops of blood. As we contemplate Jesus in his agony, let us pray that we may always be faithful to him. Our Father who art in heaven, hallowed be thy name. Thy kingdom come, thy will be done on earth as it is in heaven.
1: Give us this day our daily bread, and forgive us our trespasses, as we forgive those who trespass against us. And lead us not into temptation, but deliver us from evil.
0: Hail Mary, full of grace, the Lord is with thee. Blessed art thou among women, and blessed is the fruit of thy womb, Jesus.
1: Holy Mary, Mother of God, pray for us sinners, now and at the hour of our death. Amen.
0: Hail Mary, full of grace, the Lord is with thee. Blessed art thou among women, and blessed is the fruit of thy womb, Jesus.
1: Holy Mary, Mother of God, pray for us sinners, now and at the hour of our death. Amen.
0: Hail Mary, full of grace, the Lord is with thee. Blessed art thou among women, and blessed is the fruit of thy womb, Jesus.
1: Holy Mary, Mother of God, pray for us sinners, now and at the hour of our death. Amen.
0: Hail Mary, full of grace, the Lord is with thee. Blessed art thou among women, and blessed is the fruit of thy womb, Jesus.
1: Holy Mary, Mother of God, pray for us sinners, now and at the hour of our death. Amen.
0: Hail Mary, full of grace, the Lord is with thee. Blessed art thou among women, and blessed is the fruit of thy womb, Jesus.
1: Holy Mary, Mother of God, pray for us sinners, now and at the hour of our death. Amen.
0: Hail Mary, full of grace, the Lord is with thee. Blessed art thou among women, and blessed is the fruit of thy womb, Jesus.
1: Holy Mary, Mother of God, pray for us sinners, now and at the hour of our death. Amen.
0: Hail Mary, full of grace, the Lord is with thee. Blessed art thou among women, and blessed is the fruit of thy womb, Jesus.
1: Holy Mary, Mother of God, pray for us sinners, now and at the hour of our death. Amen.
0: Hail Mary, full of grace, the Lord is with thee. Blessed art thou among women, and blessed is the fruit of thy womb, Jesus.
1: Holy Mary, Mother of God, pray for us sinners, now and at the hour of our death. Amen.
0: Hail Mary, full of grace, the Lord is with thee. Blessed art thou among women, and blessed is the fruit of thy womb, Jesus.
1: Holy Mary, Mother of God, pray for us sinners, now and at the hour of our death. Amen.
0: Hail Mary, full of grace, the Lord is with thee. Blessed art thou among women, and blessed is the fruit of thy womb, Jesus.
1: Holy Mary, Mother of God, pray for us sinners, now and at the hour of our death. Amen.
0: Glory be to the Father, and to the Son, and to the Holy Spirit.
1: As it was in the beginning, is now, and ever shall be, world without end. Amen.
0: O my Jesus, forgive us our sins, save us from the fires of hell, and lead all souls to heaven, especially those most in need of your mercy. The second sorrowful mystery, the scourging of Jesus at the pillar. The gentle Son of God is mocked, ridiculed, and brutally tortured by being flogged with whips. Lord, as we look at you, we ask you to help us to endure our own sufferings and to comfort with your presence those who suffer for what they believe. Our Father who art in heaven, hallowed be thy name. Thy kingdom come, thy will be done on earth as it is in heaven.
1: Give us this day our daily bread, and forgive us our trespasses, as we forgive those who trespass against us. And lead us not into temptation, but deliver us from evil.
0: Hail Mary, full of grace, the Lord is with thee. Blessed art thou among women, and blessed is the fruit of thy womb, Jesus.
1: Holy Mary, Mother of God, pray for us sinners, now and at the hour of our death. Amen.
0: Hail Mary, full of grace, the Lord is with thee. Blessed art thou among women, and blessed is the fruit of thy womb, Jesus.
1: Holy Mary, Mother of God, pray for us sinners, now and at the hour of our death. Amen.
0: Hail Mary, full of grace, the Lord is with thee. Blessed art thou among women, and blessed is the fruit of thy womb, Jesus.
1: Holy Mary, Mother of God, pray for us sinners, now and at the hour of our death. Amen.
0: Hail Mary, full of grace, the Lord is with thee. Blessed art thou among women, and blessed is the fruit of thy womb, Jesus.
1: Holy Mary, Mother of God, pray for us sinners, now and at the hour of our death. Amen.
0: Hail Mary, full of grace, the Lord is with thee. Blessed art thou among women, and blessed is the fruit of thy womb, Jesus.
1: Holy Mary, Mother of God, pray for us sinners, now and at the hour of our death. Amen.
0: Hail Mary, full of grace, the Lord is with thee. Blessed art thou among women, and blessed is the fruit of thy womb, Jesus.
1: Holy Mary, Mother of God, pray for us sinners, now and at the hour of our death. Amen.
0: Hail Mary, full of grace, the Lord is with thee. Blessed art thou among women, and blessed is the fruit of thy womb, Jesus.
1: Holy Mary, Mother of God, pray for us sinners, now and at the hour of our death. Amen.
0: Hail Mary, full of grace, the Lord is with thee. Blessed art thou among women, and blessed is the fruit of thy womb, Jesus.
1: Holy Mary, Mother of God, pray for us sinners, now and at the hour of our death. Amen.
0: Hail Mary, full of grace, the Lord is with thee. Blessed art thou among women, and blessed is the fruit of thy womb, Jesus.
1: Holy Mary, Mother of God, pray for us sinners, now and at the hour of our death. Amen.
0: Hail Mary, full of grace, the Lord is with thee. Blessed art thou among women, and blessed is the fruit of thy womb, Jesus.
1: Holy Mary, Mother of God, pray for us sinners, now and at the hour of our death. Amen.
0: Glory be to the Father, and to the Son, and to the Holy Spirit.
1: As it was in the beginning, is now, and ever shall be. World without end. Amen.
0: O my Jesus, forgive us our sins, save us from the fires of hell, and lead all souls to heaven, especially those most in need of your mercy. The third sorrowful mystery, Jesus is crowned with thorns. And having twisted some thorns into a crown, they put this onto his head and placed a reed in his right hand. To make fun of him, they knelt to him, saying, Hail, King of the Jews! And they spat and took the reed and struck him on the head with it. My Jesus, I love you. You are my Lord and Savior. You are the King of kings and the Lord of lords. Our Father, who art in heaven, hallowed be thy name, thy kingdom come. Thy will be done on earth as it is in heaven.
1: Give us this day our daily bread, and forgive us our trespasses, as we forgive those who trespass against us. And lead us not into temptation, but deliver us from evil.

0: Blessed art thou among women, and blessed is the fruit of thy womb, Jesus.
1: Holy Mary, Mother of God, pray for us sinners, now and at the hour of our death. Amen.
0: Hail Mary, full of grace, the Lord is with thee. Blessed art thou among women, and blessed is the fruit of thy womb, Jesus.
1: Holy Mary, Mother of God, pray for us sinners, now and at the hour of our death. Amen.
0: Hail Mary, full of grace, the Lord is with thee. Blessed art thou among women, and blessed is the fruit of thy womb, Jesus.
1: Holy Mary, Mother of God, pray for us sinners, now and at the hour of our death. Amen.
0: Hail Mary, full of grace, the Lord is with thee. Blessed art thou among women, and blessed is the fruit of thy womb, Jesus.
1: Holy Mary, Mother of God, pray for us sinners, now and at the hour of our death. Amen.
0: Hail Mary, full of grace, the Lord is with thee. Blessed art thou among women, and blessed is the fruit of thy womb, Jesus.
1: Holy Mary, Mother of God, pray for us sinners, now and at the hour of our death. Amen.
0: Hail Mary, full of grace, the Lord is with thee. Blessed art thou among women, and blessed is the fruit of thy womb, Jesus.
1: Holy Mary, Mother of God, pray for us sinners, now and at the hour of our death. Amen.
0: Hail Mary, full of grace, the Lord is with thee. Blessed art thou among women, and blessed is the fruit of thy womb, Jesus.
1: Holy Mary, Mother of God, pray for us sinners, now and at the hour of our death. Amen.
0: Hail Mary, full of grace, the Lord is with thee. Blessed art thou among women, and blessed is the fruit of thy womb, Jesus.

0: Blessed art thou among women, and blessed is the fruit of thy womb, Jesus.
1: Holy Mary, Mother of God, pray for us sinners, now and at the hour of our death. Amen.
0: Glory be to the Father, and to the Son, and to the Holy Spirit.
1: As it was in the beginning, is now, and ever shall be, world without end. Amen.
0: O my Jesus, forgive us our sins, save us from the fires of hell, and lead all souls to heaven, especially those most in need of your mercy. The fourth sorrowful mystery, Jesus carries his cross, and they led him out to crucify him. Lord, as I gaze on you under the weight of your cross, I think of how you were led out again and again, in the poor who hunger for bread, in the old who are neglected, in the oppressed, in the young whose spirits are wasted away, in the child whose little life is snuffed out. Our Father who art in heaven, hallowed be thy name, thy kingdom come, thy will be done on earth as it is in heaven.
1: Give us this day our daily bread, and forgive us our trespasses, as we forgive those who trespass against us. And lead us not into temptation, but deliver us from evil.
0: Hail Mary, full of grace, the Lord is with thee. Blessed art thou among women, and blessed is the fruit of thy womb, Jesus.
1: Holy Mary, Mother of God, pray for us sinners, now and at the hour of our death. Amen.
0: Hail Mary, full of grace, the Lord is with thee. Blessed art thou among women, and blessed is the fruit of thy womb, Jesus.
1: Holy Mary, Mother of God, pray for us sinners, now and at the hour of our death. Amen.
0: Hail Mary, full of grace, the Lord is with thee. Blessed art thou among women, and blessed is the fruit of thy womb, Jesus.
1: Holy Mary, Mother of God, pray for us sinners, now and at the hour of our death. Amen.
0: Hail Mary, full of grace, the Lord is with thee. Blessed art thou among women, and blessed is the fruit of thy womb, Jesus.
1: Holy Mary, Mother of God, pray for us sinners, now and at the hour of our death. Amen.
0: Hail Mary, full of grace, the Lord is with thee. Blessed art thou among women, and blessed is the fruit of thy womb, Jesus.
1: Holy Mary, Mother of God, pray for us sinners, now and at the hour of our death. Amen.
0: Hail Mary, full of grace, the Lord is with thee. Blessed art thou among women, and blessed is the fruit of thy womb, Jesus.
1: Holy Mary, Mother of God, pray for us sinners, now and at the hour of our death. Amen.
0: Hail Mary, full of grace, the Lord is with thee. Blessed art thou among women, and blessed is the fruit of thy womb, Jesus.
1: Holy Mary, Mother of God, pray for us sinners, now and at the hour of our death. Amen.
0: Hail Mary, full of grace, the Lord is with thee. Blessed art thou among women, and blessed is the fruit of thy womb, Jesus.
1: Holy Mary, Mother of God, pray for us sinners, now and at the hour of our death. Amen.
0: Hail Mary, full of grace, the Lord is with thee. Blessed art thou among women, and blessed is the fruit of thy womb, Jesus.
1: Holy Mary, Mother of God, pray for us sinners, now and at the hour of our death. Amen.
0: Hail Mary, full of grace, the Lord is with thee. Blessed art thou among women, and blessed is the fruit of thy womb, Jesus.
1: Holy Mary, Mother of God, pray for us sinners, now and at the hour of our death. Amen.
0: Glory be to the Father, and to the Son, and to the Holy Spirit.
1: As it was in the beginning, is now, and ever shall be, world without end. Amen.
0: O my Jesus, forgive us our sins, save us from the fires of hell, and lead all souls to heaven, especially those most in need of your mercy. The fifth sorrowful mystery, Jesus dies on the cross. Then they crucified him, and shared out his clothing, casting lots to decide what each should get. Near the cross of Jesus stood his mother. Seeing his mother and the disciple whom he loved standing near her, Jesus said to his mother, "Woman, this is your son." Then to the disciple he said, "This is your mother." We ask you, Mary, to stand near us in the shelter of your Son's cross. Teach us how to love Jesus, who is your Son, your Savior, and your Lord, and who is our brother, our Savior, and our Lord. Our Father, who art in heaven, hallowed be thy name. Thy kingdom come, thy will be done on earth as it is in heaven.
1: Give us this day our daily bread, and forgive us our trespasses, as we forgive those who trespass against us. And lead us not into temptation, but deliver us from evil.
0: Hail Mary, full of grace, the Lord is with thee. Blessed art thou among women, and blessed is the fruit of thy womb, Jesus.
1: Holy Mary, Mother of God, pray for us sinners, now and at the hour of our death. Amen.
0: Hail Mary, full of grace, the Lord is with thee. Blessed art thou among women, and blessed is the fruit of thy womb, Jesus.
1: Holy Mary, Mother of God, pray for us sinners, now and at the hour of our death. Amen.
0: Hail Mary, full of grace, the Lord is with thee. Blessed art thou among women, and blessed is the fruit of thy womb, Jesus.
1: Holy Mary, Mother of God, pray for us sinners, now and at the hour of our death. Amen.
0: Hail Mary, full of grace, the Lord is with thee. Blessed art thou among women, and blessed is the fruit of thy womb, Jesus.
1: Holy Mary, Mother of God, pray for us sinners, now and at the hour of our death. Amen.
0: Hail Mary, full of grace, the Lord is with thee. Blessed art thou among women, and blessed is the fruit of thy womb, Jesus.
1: Holy Mary, Mother of God, pray for us sinners, now and at the hour of our death. Amen.
0: Hail Mary, full of grace, the Lord is with thee. Blessed art thou among women, and blessed is the fruit of thy womb, Jesus.
1: Holy Mary, Mother of God, pray for us sinners, now and at the hour of our death. Amen.
0: Hail Mary, full of grace, the Lord is with thee. Blessed art thou among women, and blessed is the fruit of thy womb, Jesus.
1: Holy Mary, Mother of God, pray for us sinners, now and at the hour of our death. Amen.
0: Hail Mary, full of grace, the Lord is with thee. Blessed art thou among women, and blessed is the fruit of thy womb, Jesus.
1: Holy Mary, Mother of God, pray for us sinners, now and at the hour of our death. Amen.
0: Hail Mary, full of grace, the Lord is with thee. Blessed art thou among women, and blessed is the fruit of thy womb, Jesus.
1: Holy Mary, Mother of God, pray for us sinners, now and at the hour of our death. Amen.
0: Hail Mary, full of grace, the Lord is with thee. Blessed art thou among women, and blessed is the fruit of thy womb, Jesus.
1: Holy Mary, Mother of God, pray for us sinners, now and at the hour of our death. Amen.
0: Glory be to the Father, and to the Son, and to the Holy Spirit.
1: As it was in the beginning, is now, and ever shall be, world without end. Amen.
0: O my Jesus, forgive us our sins, save us from the fires of hell, and lead all souls to heaven, especially those most in need of your mercy. Hail, Holy Queen, Mother of Mercy, hail our life, our sweetness, and our hope. To thee do we cry, poor banished children of Eve. To thee do we send up our sighs, mourning and weeping in this valley of tears. Turn then, most gracious Advocate, thine eyes of mercy towards us. And after this our exile, show unto us the blessed fruit of thy womb, Jesus. O clement, O loving, O sweet Virgin Mary, pray for us, O Holy Mother of God,
1: that we may be made worthy of the promises of Christ.
0: Let us pray. O God, whose only begotten Son, by his life, death, and resurrection, has purchased for us the rewards of eternal life, grant, we beseech thee, that meditating on these mysteries in the most holy rosary of the Blessed Virgin Mary, we may imitate what they contain and obtain what they promise, through the same Christ our Lord. Amen.

0: The Chaplet of Divine Mercy.
1: In the name of the Father, and of the Son, and of the Holy Spirit. Amen.
2: You expired, Jesus, but the source of life gushed forth for souls, and the ocean of mercy opened up for the whole world. O fount of life, unfathomable divine mercy, envelop the whole world and empty yourself out upon us.
0: O blood and water, which gush forth from the heart of Jesus as a fountain of mercy for us, I trust in you. O blood and water, which gush forth from the heart of Jesus as a fountain of mercy for us, I trust in you. O blood and water, which gush forth from the heart of Jesus as a fountain of mercy for us, I trust in you.
2: Our Father, who art in heaven, hallowed be thy name. Thy kingdom come, thy will be done on earth as it is in heaven.
0: Give us this day our daily bread, and forgive us our trespasses, as we forgive those who trespass against us. And lead us not into temptation, but deliver us from evil. Amen.
2: Hail Mary, full of grace, the Lord is with you. Blessed are you among women, and blessed is the fruit of your womb, Jesus.
0: Holy Mary, Mother of God, pray for us sinners now and at the hour of our death. Amen.
2: I believe in God, the Father Almighty, creator of heaven and earth, and in Jesus Christ, his only Son, our Lord, who was conceived by the Holy Spirit, born of the Virgin Mary, suffered under Pontius Pilate, was crucified, died, and was buried. He descended into hell. On the third day, he rose again from the dead. He ascended into heaven and is seated at the right hand of God, the Father Almighty. From there, he will come to judge the living and the dead.
0: I believe in the Holy Spirit, the Holy Catholic Church, the communion of saints, the forgiveness of sins, the resurrection of the body, and life everlasting. Amen.
2: Eternal Father, I offer you the body and blood, soul and divinity of your dearly beloved Son, our Lord Jesus Christ, in atonement for our sins and those of the whole world. For the sake of his sorrowful passion,
0: have mercy on us and on the whole world.
2: For the sake of his sorrowful passion,
0: have mercy on us and on the whole world.
2: For the sake of his sorrowful passion,
0: have mercy on us and on the whole world.
2: For the sake of his sorrowful passion,
0: have mercy on us and on the whole world.
2: For the sake of his sorrowful passion,
0: have mercy on us and on the whole world.
2: For the sake of his sorrowful passion,
0: have mercy on us and on the whole world.
2: For the sake of his sorrowful passion,
0: have mercy on us and on the whole world.
2: For the sake of his sorrowful passion,
0: have mercy on us and on the whole world.
2: For the sake of his sorrowful passion,
0: have mercy on us and on the whole world.
2: For the sake of his sorrowful passion,
0: have mercy on us and on the whole world.
2: Eternal Father, I offer you the body and blood, soul and divinity of your dearly beloved Son, our Lord Jesus Christ, in atonement for our sins and those of the whole world. For the sake of his sorrowful passion,
0: have mercy on us and on the whole world.
2: For the sake of his sorrowful passion,
0: have mercy on us and on the whole world.
2: For the sake of his sorrowful passion,
0: have mercy on us and on the whole world.
2: For the sake of his sorrowful passion,
0: have mercy on us and on the whole world.
2: For the sake of his sorrowful passion,
0: have mercy on us and on the whole world.
2: For the sake of his sorrowful passion,
0: have mercy on us and on the whole world.
2: For the sake of his sorrowful passion,
0: have mercy on us and on the whole world.
2: For the sake of his sorrowful passion,
0: have mercy on us and on the whole world.
2: For the sake of his sorrowful passion,
0: have mercy on us and on the whole world.
2: For the sake of his sorrowful passion,
0: have mercy on us and on the whole world.
2: Eternal Father, I offer you the body and blood, soul and divinity of your dearly beloved Son, our Lord Jesus Christ, in atonement for our sins and those of the whole world. For the sake of his sorrowful passion,
0: have mercy on us and on the whole world.
2: For the sake of his sorrowful passion,
0: have mercy on us and on the whole world.
2: For the sake of his sorrowful passion,
0: have mercy on us and on the whole world.
2: For the sake of his sorrowful passion,
0: have mercy on us and on the whole world.
2: For the sake of his sorrowful passion,
0: have mercy on us and on the whole world.
2: For the sake of his sorrowful passion,
0: have mercy on us and on the whole world.
2: For the sake of his sorrowful passion,
0: have mercy on us and on the whole world.
2: For the sake of his sorrowful passion,
0: have mercy on us and on the whole world.
2: For the sake of his sorrowful passion,
0: have mercy on us and on the whole world.
2: For the sake of his sorrowful passion,
0: have mercy on us and on the whole world.
2: Eternal Father, I offer you the body and blood, soul, and divinity of your dearly beloved Son, our Lord Jesus Christ, in atonement for our sins and those of the whole world. For the sake of his sorrowful passion,
0: have mercy on us and on the whole world.
2: For the sake of his sorrowful passion,
0: have mercy on us and on the whole world.
2: For the sake of his sorrowful passion,
0: have mercy on us and on the whole world.
2: For the sake of his sorrowful passion,
0: have mercy on us and on the whole world.
2: For the sake of his sorrowful passion,
0: have mercy on us and on the whole world.
2: For the sake of his sorrowful passion,
0: have mercy on us and on the whole world.
2: For the sake of his sorrowful passion,
0: have mercy on us and on the whole world.
2: For the sake of his sorrowful passion,
0: have mercy on us and on the whole world.
2: For the sake of his sorrowful passion,
0: have mercy on us and on the whole world.
2: For the sake of his sorrowful passion,
0: have mercy on us and on the whole world.
2: Eternal Father, I offer you the body and blood, soul and divinity of your dearly beloved Son, our Lord Jesus Christ, in atonement for our sins and those of the whole world. For the sake of his sorrowful passion,
0: have mercy on us and on the whole world.
2: For the sake of his sorrowful passion,
0: have mercy on us and on the whole world.
2: For the sake of his sorrowful passion,
0: have mercy on us and on the whole world.
2: For the sake of his sorrowful passion,
0: have mercy on us and on the whole world.
2: For the sake of his sorrowful passion,
0: have mercy on us and on the whole world.
2: For the sake of his sorrowful passion,
0: have mercy on us and on the whole world.
2: For the sake of his sorrowful passion,
0: have mercy on us and on the whole world.
2: For the sake of his sorrowful passion,
0: have mercy on us and on the whole world.
2: For the sake of his sorrowful passion,
0: have mercy on us and on the whole world.
2: For the sake of his sorrowful passion,
0: have mercy on us and on the whole world.
1: Holy God, holy mighty one, holy immortal one, have mercy on us and on the whole world.
0: Holy God, holy mighty one, holy immortal one, have mercy on us and on the whole world. Holy God, holy mighty one, holy immortal one, have mercy on us and on the whole world.
2: Eternal God, in whom mercy is endless and the treasury of compassion inexhaustible, look kindly upon us and increase your mercy in us, that in difficult moments we might not despair nor become despondent, but with great confidence submit ourselves to your holy will, which is love and mercy itself.
1: In the name of the Father, and of the Son, and of the Holy Spirit. Amen.
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6: Well, good morning. Welcome to the program. This is Dr. Tom Curran. I'm joined by Father Pat Smith. Father Pat, you were born ready.
8: Aline was born ready.
6: Yeah. Just I like born. What you said. You were born. I like that. That is so good. I remember when we were at the North American together, you gave a talk. It was at the end of like the freshman orientation, and we had
9: two people present. You don't remember what you talked about, or do you? You're nodding. Do you remember doing that sharing?
8: I remember doing it. I remember it was a big deal. I was asked to do it. I was surprised. And yeah. I remember it, but I can't remember the details.
9: Okay, I remember one line. And you were saying that it was about people say that time flies. And do you remember? You want to finish it? Yes. Go ahead. You can finish
8: it. And being here at the North Oregon College has taught me that time flies anyway. I said, time flies, you're having fun. And being here has taught me that time flies anyway.
9: Yeah. Have you ever used that line since then?
8: I don't think so.
9: How did you remember that? That's stunning. I mean, really.
8: Yeah, that's one line I remember. Because I opened it. That was like my opening joke. And I had to, I hope it works. So you just reminded me of it.
9: Well, it must have worked since I remembered it.
8: Yeah,
9: people laugh. Let's see. That's 42 years later. No, 40 years later. So
8: that's
9: so funny. Good. Mm-hmm. Actually, that's a great point. The idea that here you had these seminarians landing in Rome. We're going to do our first year. And there was an orientation team. I like that. A team of people to help you get oriented, right? And that phrase to get oriented means to know which way east is. Mm-hmm. Right. So if you know which way east is, then you can set your tone. You can set your direction.
8: Right.
9: And in a lot of ways, it's kind of what we're doing here is that sometimes people are having time is flying because they're having fun. Sometimes time flies anyways, and we need to get oriented. We're going to do that today.
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9: Father, why don't you get us started with the prayer?
8: Sure. In the name of the Father, Son, and Holy Spirit. Dear good and gracious God, we just thank you for a new day, the opportunity to share in your life and to share your life with others. Lord, just ask you to bless us in our conversation today and all those who are listening. Lord, just open our ears to your voice, our hearts to your love, our minds to your wisdom, knowledge, and understanding, that you may always be our sure guide to navigate us through this fast-paced world and all that we go through. But Lord God, may you can always be our foundation and rock through Christ our Lord, Father, Son, and Holy Spirit.
9: Amen. So, Father Pat, it's funny that just kind of showed up out of nowhere, that little sharing we just did there. That idea of having a team to help you get oriented, I think that's a really, it's a meaningful thing to bring out loud, right? It's you and I have talked about Aquinas, and he's saying that the nobility of the human person has shown that we need help from outside to achieve our God-given purpose, that we're not meant to do it alone, right? Lone Ranger wasn't a Christian, right? That you got throwaway lines like that. But I think that it is really valuable for folks who are watching or listening to this conversation we're having, realize that you're not meant to try to figure stuff out alone. You're not meant to try to find your way through life's challenges, even just like discerning, like, what am God's call? What am I supposed to do right now? How do I deal with the stresses and pressure I'm under? And where do I get the strength to remain peaceful and be able to endure in accord with what God has for me? Among many other things, right? Well, what do I do with all the blessings that I have, right? With all the great joy and all the wonderful things that are part of my life, to be able to not get lost in all of that. We need help. We need folks who help orient us.
8: Right. Yeah, well, actually, you know, here at our parish at St. Augustine, we actually launched an effort to create small groups, small faith communities within the church. We have about over 2,000 families. And it is, you know, we think when, you know, as people join a church, you know, it's like, how can we quickly get them connected? So we're trying to, again, we have about just over a dozen, but what do we want to continue to grow and expand so there'd be different groups people could connect with? You know, it's very easy. You know, people can join a church and you know, maybe be there for a month, 3 months, and let's say there's a crisis in the family. They have to travel and they don't come back. No one knows their name. No one can call because they just come to Mass on Sunday and don't necessarily really connect. So, but one of the things, what I tell people is, you know, of course, the Lord promised, you know, I will be with you always. I will never. And yet, so is the Lord with us when we're alone? Of course, the Lord is with us. However, alone, we're most susceptible to doubt that, you know, or to miss that, his presence. And so, you know, the scriptures say, well, two or three are gathered in my name, I'm present in their midst. And again, he's with us, but something about coming together that only really just confirms and strengthens us. We can share our journey with others who understand our journey. They have their own journey. Just as sharing together really strengthens our faith, you know, and nurtures our, sort of builds up our courage.
9: So I think about that. So in my context, as a father with my kids, we gather together, we have family prayer. And I always think of this very simple set of three things. We're called to pray for our kids, to pray with our kids, and to teach our kids to pray. And praying for my kids is something that happens invisibly, right? I'm doing that in the morning before they get up. I'm doing that at night before, you know, I'm doing that in a variety of ways. I'm praying for them. And that's invisible. But that actually has an impact on when I show up with them. And day to day, I find that I'm more open, receptive, graceful, et cetera. But then praying with my kids, this is where praying with and teaching my kids to pray, I think they come together. They come together in very important ways. So when we have our we have family meetings and we have our family prayer. I always begin by leading a prayer, and I typically do it. Just try to exercise that sense of spiritual leadership in the home. And when I do that, I'm exposing my heart to my kids. Mm-hmm. I'm disclosing something, some portion of that intimacy that I have with the Lord. And it's how I'm praying. It's like, Father, in Jesus' name, just thank you for the gift of this past week. And then I'll share in a personal way about my heart for the Lord. And I don't get all emotional, but the point is I do speak with that sense of the intimacy that I have with the Lord, the tenderness that I have in my relationship, the awe and wonder, the gratitude, the repentance, right? Those things I expose my kids to. So they're witnessing, they're praying with me, but they're witnessing the unveiling of my heart to them. And you know what? That's like the best teacher. Like, yeah. If I'm going to teach them how to pray, it's by drawing them in to my act of praying and letting that wash over them and soak into them.
8: Yeah, I think, you know, there's a phrase, you know, faith is not so much, you know, taught but caught, and of course it's both. You teach, but there's nothing. It's like, you know, if you use the sports analogies, it makes it very obvious. You know, if you're gonna teach kid, you know, I want to, you know, show them how to play basketball. It's kind of like, you know, so I, you know, sit around in the classroom, I talk about it, basketball, the history of basketball. I could even show them films, and I'm determined my team is going to be the smartest team in the league. They're going to know more about basketball than any other team. And then we go out and play and lose every game. It's like. And even a young child be like, hey, coach, maybe can we practice? You know, then we say, okay, so we go to the gym to practice and say, okay, folks, sit down and watch me. And I'm going to show you how to dribble and shoot and everything. And then we play the game. And we still lose. And they're like, if I really want them to learn, it's like, I got to get them to do it. It's like, what? And do it with me, you know, and let's. And so now that's how, you know, so there's no, you know, I tell people like in our like Sunday school, you know, just, you know, just when for parents to say, you know, simply religious instruction does not make your children Christian. You know, I mean, ultimately, you know, if you really want, it's like, you know, show them and, you know, you actually have to, you know, get them, you know, do it with them so that they're actually, that's how you know, if you don't practice violin or piano or sport, you know, you can know everything about it and be completely incapable. It doesn't make you a violinist by knowing what a violin is. You know, it doesn't make you an athlete. You know, I'm a basketball player because I've studied it and I know the greats and I've memorized their stats. That doesn't make me, you know, so, and we got, and it's an obvious thing, except somehow we apply it to faith and religion. We often fall into that obvious trap. You know, I thought my kids, my kids would be devout Catholics if I just gave them instruction. you know, but that's not enough.
9: Yeah, it's discipling, right? So
8: correct.
9: When they, right. What's the language of the church documents is what the parents have this, serious moral responsibility to form and educate. And that idea of formation is broader than just quote unquote, education, instructing right. them, right? It's like when my kids, when we do family prayer, right? So I lead the prayer. And then sometimes our prayer is, like when my kids are like, oh, we're all tired, we've had a long day or whatever. Okay, great. We're going to shorten the prayer and we're going to do, it's what are you grateful for and what do you pray for, right? So it's a petition or intercession. So it's gratitude and petition or intercession. And one of the phrases that will come out of my mouth is when my, because they'll go around the circle and one of my kids will say a prayer and I'll say, stop, talk to God. Right. Because what they'll say is, and this happens when groups are together in prayer, it's like, I'm thankful for my health and I pray for my neighbor. Right. And I said, no, you just said words out loud. Talk to God. And so they'll say, oh, Heavenly Father, in Jesus' name, I thank you for my health. And Lord, I ask. Right? So it teaches them that prayer isn't just you get in a circle and you're going to say out loud what the petition is, right? Wow. Or what the gratitude, and you've got to learn. That's the idea of forming them into a relationship.
8: That's very profound. I realize even adults who, yeah, it's like but you're right. And realize I love that. Just talk to God, you know, say it to God, you know, like it's like let's just like act like God's real and present, and speak to Him as you would. You know, we don't speak to each other that way, you know.
9: So. Exactly. Yes. Yeah. Well, and it's And again, I know we've talked about this. I used the Revelation 3, Behold, I stand at the door and knock, to use the three words, the three C's for prayer. It's contact, communication, communion. And so contact in prayer, we don't make first contact. It's the Lord. He's knocking at the door. Like, hey, guys, we're here in prayer, but it's the Lord who's knocking at the door. He's making right. contact to us. And so we have to consciously, intentionally open the door. And then guess what? He's going to communicate. There's the second word. He's communicating. And then we communicate back. And so there's that back and forth, the circular communication. And that leads to communion, being with. Right. You'll experience His presence and power. And so my kids, I'll say, all right, what are the three words? And then they throw out contact, communication, and they'll make up other C words. And then, okay, now what's the order and why is it that? And it's like, oh, yeah, that's right. So now they have a scripture to anchor it with. Behold, right. I stand at the door, knocking. Anybody hear my voice and open the door, I will come in and commune. I will dine with Him. That's what prayer is, guys. You know, it can be a really powerful thing.
8: Yeah, that makes sense.
9: So anyway, well, with that said, I think one of the great ways that we personalize this idea of coming together as a group and praying, you mentioned small groups. We just passed the beautiful solemnity of Corpus Christi, of the most sacred body and most precious blood of Jesus. And you mentioned that you had a couple of things happen this past Sunday that we're celebrating great gift.
8: Yeah, so at our parish, we had one of our mass, we do the Corpus Christi procession, you know, in the neighborhood, you know, and just as a reminder, you know, again, that, you know, even as we gather, you know, in church, ultimately, every mass ends with a commission, you know, now go and glorify the Lord with your lives. And so it's that one time a year, especially, you know, to have to be able to, looking at the very source and summit of our faith and literally carrying Christ outside with us. And of course, you know, in the normal, again, we receive Holy Communion and then carry Him out. So, but this way, just as far as a public witness in the neighborhood. And then something we never did till this year, we had some of the small groups. So I was studying a book called, you know, The 33 Days of Eucharist of Glory, you know, by Matthew Kelly. And it ends with an invitation to do a consecration and to actually consecrate ourselves to the Eucharist. And so they came to me and said, Father, we'd like to do that. What's a good, maybe on a first Friday? And I suggest, well, you know what? Why don't we do it on Corpus Christi? It was about a couple of months away. And so sure enough, after I preached on Sunday and about the Eucharist, and I realized I often talk about, again, the meaning of the Eucharist, the power of the Eucharist, what Christ is, God is doing for us, generously pouring out His life for us. But I liked with this kind of, it's like, how will we respond? You know, because we can say, you know, God is good, God is gracious, God is loving, God gives us his body, he gives us his heart, he gives us, we're like, amen. Now let us pray. It's like, no, wait a minute. What are you going to do? That's what, you know, it's like, if you have a conversation, you don't say, I call you and say, you know, hey, Tom, how you doing? You know, I did this today, I did that today. Good talking to you. Goodbye, and hang up. So we had a great conversation. You say, I didn't say a word. You know, no response. And so the Lord always opens up, you know, he says, this is my body given up for you. And we say, I don't know.
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0: So the way I did it, this, yes, like after I preached, I've been invited. Those who may be raised beforehand, they said they would like to come up and actually do this prayer of consecration. Our response, you know, Lord, I give myself to you. And, you know, use my hands, use my feet, you know, I make myself available to you. And we know the prayer in the book was pretty long. You know, we wanted to be meaningful for everybody present. You know, so we decided to, well, let's say call response. So I actually composed something. I composed a shorter prayer, and basically I could actually share with you. Isn't that
1: please, don't mind. That would be beautiful.
0: Okay, yeah. Find it right here.
1: You got some live teaching us how to pray. This is good. You're praying with us, and you're teaching us how to pray.
0: So I'll just sit for the Blessed Sacrament and just see what the Lord gives me. So the prayer was, again, they repeat after me, but I was just, Jesus, my Lord and my God, today I acknowledge with profound gratitude and profess with sincere faith that you are truly present, body, blood, soul, and divinity in the most holy Eucharist. I am in awe of your love, which my words cannot adequately express, nor my mind fully comprehend. You are the food for which my heart truly longs. Lord Jesus, bread of life, I know that you have called me to a deeper communion with you. Therefore today, with the help of your grace, I consecrate myself entirely to you. I publicly acknowledge and declare what has always been true from the first moment of my existence, that my life is not my own. To you I belong, so I give myself to you. I offer my hands to serve you, my feet to follow you, and my heart to love you in all things, especially my neighbor, and above all things. Jesus, my rock and my joy, join me so deeply to yourself that no one I ever meet will lie beyond your saving reach. Amen.
1: So, amen.
0: You know, what was powerful for me is because I just composed that the day before, I did it with them. And I realized something, I think you were saying earlier, when you're talking about your children, sharing with them your prayer line, I realized, I felt very much, I said, well, I'm kneeling down with them and praying this prayer. We did a line and then they would repeat it, but I was leading it. But I wasn't just leading it as an exercise. I realized that this is the prayer God gave me 24 hours ago. And I'm for the first time going to with them do, consecrate myself to the Lord. So it was that was very powerful to do it, not just to do it, but really I'm doing it with them. And, and just as my role again as a pastor, as a father, as you mentioned, as a parent, I'm realized I think about those men and women who came up and there. So it was really, and they actually told me after how much it meant to them that I did it with them. And of course, that was an invitation for all others to do the same.
1: Well, and here's the thing that's powerful, right? You could have said to ChatGPT, hey, here's Matt Kelly's long prayer. I want a shorter one, but keep the same spirit, go. And the crazy thing is like it might have come out like poetic and referencing scriptures and incorporating, quotes from saints, just wove it all in, served it all up, right? Here's some fresh bread for you. But it would have lacked your heart. It would have lacked the authenticity that this was birthed from your being. And so the power of that prayer is that it came from the core of you. So when you were leading it, it was radiating something. It was radiating like the living word had settled in your heart. It had now is coming to birth through you. And that's where real spiritual power is in terms of like preaching and teaching and you were witnessing, right? So your prayer was a witness to something that was authentic in you. Mm-hmm. And so that I think is just, let's hear that out loud, brothers and sisters. If you're going to teach your kids to pray and you can use written prayers, but those written prayers better be written in your heart. They better have sunken deep roots in the core of your being, or you're just instructing them about what words to say.
0: Mm-hmm. Yeah. No, there's no question. And matter of fact, when I had some kind of leaders of my, the teen small group team was helping enable and build up the small groups.

0: I told them, I shared it with them before, and they all just confirmed me. They just thanked me. They said, this is exactly this. Thank you for doing this. Because my whole thing with a religious ritual, like your prayer of consecration, said, what is it going to mean to everybody? And it's like, I think I heard this from you years and years ago in the seminary, where your three questions you should ask before you preach or give a talk. First question is what? Second question is, so what? And the third question is, now what? And so we can talk about the Eucharist. That's the what, you know, and well, so why does it matter? Why is it the source of something? What does that even mean? And once we see, it's kind of like, okay, that's pretty profound. Okay, now what are you going to do about it? Now what? How you will respond? Because it is not by coincidence whatsoever that the firm body of Christ, the Eucharist, is also the same term the scripture calls the church. You know, so Christ is, yeah, he's food for the hungry, you know, and yet we're called also as church to be bringing, satisfying the hunger of a world so desperately hungry for him. And so, and St. Augustine says, you know, the goal of worship, of course, is to become what you worship, come like the one which you worship. So the goal is not to be symbolic or phony Eucharist. You know, it's like, no, it's real, real presence.
1: So, and what you just identified there is something really neat, because it points out this reality that it's not just that you, like, that prayer was born out of your heart. It also points out the fact that you introduced this prayer into the lives of others. And so their challenge was to be able to let that prayer soak into their lives as well. Yeah. And so I was listening for your prayer. I was listening to it. And when, towards the beginning, you said, and Lord, I am in awe and wonder of who you are and what you have done. And now you were, right? Because it came from you.
0: Right, right.
1: But now people are going to take that prayer, and it's coming from the outside. Mm-hmm. And so they have to take that in. And then the natural question is going to be, are you really? Are you in awe and wonder of what the Lord has done? Are you?
0: Yeah. Yes. Well, you know, it was their idea that when I said we were composing prayer, they said, you know, Father, what about rather than, because first of all, you know, that call and response, meaning if, because I deliberately, I was tempted different times to say, we. I was like, no. I'm consecrating myself, and they want, it's like, no, this is not a we. It's like, you know, the creed, we start saying we believe. You know, we all believe. It's like, well, I know I believe. I don't know what everyone else believes. So it's like, no, I believe. Credo, I believe. And I thought that was, it made a lot of sense. And I think that, so the fact that what I did was, again, I read part of it and stopped. Now, I gave them a text in front of them just so I didn't have to be, you know, to have so short bursts of where they could remember it. But I led it, but they also spoke every one of those lines, you know, in the first person. So clearly there was the invitation, you know, year after they heard me saying, I am in awe of your love, you know, words cannot even express. And I know, because I know so many of them, that for, you know, I can't speak for everyone, but that I knew that that's exactly what they believe as well. You know, no way are my words adequate. No way can my little mind comprehend the fullness of God's love and God, who God is. So that's what made it. And those are the ones who, again, who just were most appreciative. It's like, what touched about the prayer was that they felt it did express their heart, you know, what they believe as well. So
1: two things about this. So the first is that that prayer, I like to call it what you shared. I call that a big prayer. Like you were saying big things about the spiritual life. And essentially there are three approaches or attitudes you can have towards that prayer. The first one is just to parrot it. You're saying the words, but you're not really pondering, like you said, so what, now what? You're just saying the what, right? Mm-hmm. So, oh, okay, well, let's read the next line. And it's just kind of glazed over. So we just become accustomed. That's the first attitude. The second one is you actually pray it. You see what it's saying. And you're like, nope, I can't do that. And so you stop praying it, right?
0: Yeah.
1: You stop praying it because it's just not real. That's not me. And then the third attitude is you become it. You become what you pray. Mm-hmm. And so that's the range of options. And It's something that I try to bring my kids around to, because when you're given a prayer from the outside to pray, you might just parrot it.
0: Yeah.
1: Right. More authentic is to pray it and say, I can't actually say that, so I'm not going to pray it. That's actually an authentic stance. Like, pray it when you can. Pray it to the extent that you can. And then the third one is keep praying it, because you will eventually become it. You'll recognize the discrepancy that exists between what you're saying and what you actually are living. But keep praying it, because you'll become that through the actual prayer itself. Like, Lord, I'm in awe and wonder of who you are. No, I'm not. Well, maybe a part of me is, but boy, a part of me just isn't. Part of me is just kind of unconscious most of the time. All right, but Lord, I'm going to keep praying that, because it's stating, it's the imperative indicative, right? It's making a must into what I actually am. And so that happens through the actual praying itself.
0: Yeah, well, I find that most true when reading scripture. Let's say the psalm, you know, the Liturgy of the Hours. There are times, I'm praying what the psalms are saying, and it's kind of like, that's not what I'm feeling right now. That's not, almost hesitate to say it, you know. And,
1: oh, God, you are my God. For you I long. For you, my soul is thirsting. My body pines for you like a dry, weary land without water. No, I don't.
0: And it's just temptation is like, okay, this doesn't feel authentic. But I say, okay, no, this is the word of God. And I know this is what God calls me. You know, if I read, David is described, a man after my own heart who fulfill my every wish. That's not what I'm feeling right now. I don't think that's describing me. But I'm very clear, I absolutely believe that's exactly who God wants me to be. A man after his own heart who would fulfill his every wish, that would carry out his will. So I have every reason to believe that. I know that's what God wants. So it's like, Lord, without you, I can never be who you called me to be. And so you're right. It's an act of faith to pray the prayer, trusting that, and at least expressing my desire, Lord, to be the person to basically fulfill the vision you have for me. And so it's really that trust and faith in God that God will bring about. I said after, just with comments after the prayer, just because I said, when it gives the Holy Spirit his courage, I said, folks are plucked, because there were like maybe 25 people that did the prayer, and the congregation didn't know we're going to do that. And I kind of applaud. I said, and they pray for it. I said, it takes courage. The one that gives to the Spirit is fortitude to do that. I think that it is his courage and his, and it's really, it's like the call, that you, I said yes to the priesthood, not because I just thought it, I just want to go out and be a priest. It is absolutely something that it's a call to respond to. Only a fool would, embrace any really vocation, priesthood, matrimony, just because something I thought would be cool to do, but I don't personally feel called to it. That would make no sense to me.
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1: 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So, Father Pat, I'm talking with Father Pat Smith today on the program. And so, Father Pat, I think that this kind of weaves together some of the themes we've talked about, right? So we started in with this idea of you were part of an orientation team to help me get oriented when I first got to Rome. And that there's this idea that you don't try to figure out the life of faith alone, but you do it together with others, and how you have a set of folks that went through this small group faith sharing, faith development, kind of faith forming type of community, and how that can become a very powerful thing. I think one of the things that happens in those groups is that you have a chance to do what we're doing here. You have a chance to dialogue and talk stuff through, And you don't have to try to figure it out on your own. Like, okay, what does this mean? And or even just the questions that we're asking. These aren't necessarily the questions that other people are going to be asking. And so, or I've got a question and I want to get some insight from it. Oh, well, that's a great question. I never thought of that. But hey, here's the insight I have.
0: Right.
1: So it becomes very mutually developing. It's like, oh, wow, there's a beautiful sign of how the Lord works in the body.
0: Right. And it's really discovering the Lord together and discovering his truth and his wisdom and his love. And it's like, it's like, was this your experience or is my experience? It's like, oh, wow, that's true. I never thought of it. And I realized we're doing that all the time. You know, I'll say something, you know what I'm going to say. And then you're like, wow, you know what I heard? That's a good point. And I have the same reaction, you know, with you. So that's really the joy of speaking and sharing just together in faith.
1: Yeah. And so, Father, we have these daily, one of the great gifts that the bishops have put forward is their website where they have the daily readings. And I know one of the things that we've done is taken a look at like the Sunday readings together, which is in a certain sense trying to show like the folks who are watching or listening to this that you can have a dialogue around scripture. And I call it Lectio Divina. So it's you're doing Lectio Divina, but not by yourself. You're doing it together with someone else. Right. And I love that. I love that idea that, the Lord is at work in our sharing together. And I see the power of that. Again, I recommend this to parents to get your family together. We have, again, this is the brilliance of Carrie. We've done family meetings for 20 years with our kids. And so it was at least weekly for decades, right? And then it's a little bit less than that, but we do it about every week. On Sundays, we tend to do it. And it becomes a chance not only to connect in organizationally and practically, like schedules and stuff happening, but it's a time to check in on what's going on. And then faith formation. So this past Sunday, Corpus Christi, and I'm going to talk about this all on tomorrow's program, but just to tee it up, I had a chance to talk to the kids, and we talked all about receiving Jesus in Holy Communion. And it's like, what do you do as you are approaching Jesus and receiving Holy Communion? Well, what's going on in your mind? What's going on in your heart? What do you actually do? Like today, what were you doing? And it was kind of like, wow, no one really asks me that question. And then I asked the bigger question, right? And the biggest question of all is like, what's at stake in receiving Holy Communion? Like, what's at stake? Is there something dramatic going on here? And so I said some pretty dramatic statements like, God was waiting for all eternity for you to receive Jesus in Holy Communion today, right? That there's that much at stake. You get one chance to receive Jesus on Corpus Christi 2026. And I said, do you know what God's goal is for you in receiving Holy Communion? What's God's goal, right? And I quoted Aquinas, and I had the Latin phrase up there, and I had them try to figure it all out and all that. But essentially, it's what you said from St. Augustine. In receiving Holy Communion, the Lord intends, his goal is to turn you into Jesus. To transform you. And go ahead.
0: Yeah, I was say, in my homily yesterday, it just struck me that we know in John 6, when Jesus, announced his flesh is real food, you must eat my flesh, drink my blood, that, John 6:66 was where they say, this is too much, and they left him. And it wasn't the crowd, the spectators left, it's the disciples. Folks who at some point decided we want to follow, they asked permission, can we, Rabbi, follow you, be your disciples? And he said, yes. And they were following but that was too much. And it made me think of a line from a movie, A Few Good Men, probably the most famous line from that movie is, you're a prosecutor in court, and he's like, I want the truth. And the person says, you want the truth? You can handle the truth. And that's what I said. I said, you know what? For many Christians, I said, problem is you can't handle the truth. They could not handle the truth. And they said, this is too much. We're out of here. And Jesus turned and said, are you going to leave me too? You know, we can't handle profound truth. How far would God go to be close to us, to be in unity? It's like, it was like just too much. And again, we also can't handle the repercussions of accepting this truth. What does it mean? I share with them that, you know, my faith, my belief in the Eucharist, real presence of Christ in the Eucharist, it convicts me at the core of my being. It's like when I say, this is my body given up for you, it's like I'm speaking the words of Jesus, but I'm fully aware that God is asking me to join Jesus and say, this is my body given up in service to you, to Christ and to you, congregation. And so it's like, but also it makes everything else. We know that true love is sacrificial. It's like it's holding nothing back. You know, God wants it all. And so I think that, there are profound repercussions of our faith if believing that he is truly present. Because, of course, at a certain point in the Mass, we make this extraordinary profession of faith about the power of his word, which I explained to them, when does consecration actually happen? And I know many people, not really sure. It's when we invoke the Spirit. Come on. No. When the words of Jesus are spoken, you know, the word of God, just like in Genesis, God said, so it happened. And then at a certain point in the Mass, before we come to communion, we say something profound. Lord, I am not worthy you should enter under my roof. But if you say the word, my soul can be healed. That's my belief in your word. Your word can bring about what it says. Your word can heal me. Your word can turn bread and wine into the body and blood of Christ. And that's the very same word, it's not by accident, that we spend the first half of the Mass being inundated with the scriptures before we move to the altar. Because it is the script, the word of God, it is the cause and the Eucharist is the effect. It's the word of God is the cause and the body of Christ, the church, is the effect. If we are receptive to it, you know, so just connecting those two.
1: And I love what you said. You quoted the scripture that is put into our mouths at Mass, right?
0: Exactly.
1: Like, Lord, I'm not worthy to have you enter under my roof, right? Where does that come from? The centurion whose servant is seriously sick at home. Right. And you remember, this is like the only time that Jesus has this reaction to someone. And it said that when he said that, it said Jesus was amazed.
0: Amazed, yeah. Yeah.
1: And it's like, do you realize, here's what the church is saying, that as you are professing your faith in Christ, your faith in the Eucharist, as you are professing that you're about to come up and receive Jesus, what the church is expecting from you, what the Lord is expecting from you, is a faith that amazes Jesus.
0: Right.
1: That's the standard. That's not just some kind of ideal that floats out there. No, that's the stand. That's the basic expectation. Have amazing faith.
0: Well, actually, and to even take it further, you know, in the New Testament, it's like there are other times that Jesus was amazed. And usually it was, so he goes to his hometown, and it's like, you know, and they're saying, who is this? You know, is this the carpenter's son? And he said, and they took offense at him. You know, and Jesus was not able to perform any miracle there, except a few healings. He was amazed at their lack of faith. So you and I, before the course of this day is over, or before the course of this week is over, may leave God Christ amazed. And we have to decide what, why. Either because of our, you know, extraordinary, our faith, or by our just stunning lack of faith. But either way, we're going to amaze him. We want to amaze him the first way.
1: Ouch. That is powerful, Father Pat. Mm-hmm. All right. That's what happens. What happens at every Holy Communion, at every Mass, daily Mass, small chapel, big church, the most incredible liturgical celebration. At every Mass, you are going to amaze Jesus, either with your faith or your lack of faith. Ouch. There's no middle ground. That is... That's actually kind of stunning. So
0: yeah.
1: Well, what was interesting, I'll just tie this right back to what you had folks going through the 33 days to Eucharistic glory.
0: Right.
1: When I asked my kids to share, like, what happens inside of you as you are going forward to receive Holy Communion, the one who had the most personal answer was my 15-year-old, and she, during the Easter season, was reading 33 Days to Eucharistic Glory. And so I had seen her with the book, and she was reading a reflection every day, and she would even bring it to Mass. And I'm like, wow, I got to give props there. Like it did something in her where she had fostered a sense of like a more personal approach to Jesus in her going forward to receive Holy Communion. That's really beautiful.
0: No, it is. Yeah. No, that's what I found, because it's, you know, the very short chapters, and every short chapter ends with a virtue. And this says, focus it on this virtue every chapter and life application. So I think that, you know, especially us, again, cradle Catholics, folks who grew up and oftentimes didn't, you know, the last instruction we got about our faith was when we were little children. And it wasn't even that necessarily that great. But the whole thing, you know, where we have the thing of, you know, being, you know, catechized but not evangelized, you know, or, you know, where we're sacramentalized but not, you know, but no encounter. And so we end up growing up oftentimes the idea that it's not personal and it is something outside of me. And so it is so important that we have that as you mentioned, the beautiful way about praying in a way that's like, I pray for peace in the world. I pray for, so who are you talking to? I said, no, talk to God, you know, a personal relationship. And so remember, religion or not relationship is rites and rituals that don't have the power to save you or heal you or deliver you or free you.
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1: Again, I'm talking with Father Pat Smith today on the program. The other sacrament that we talked about in relationship to receiving communion at my little family meeting was the Holy Spirit, confirmation. Yeah. And again, we talked about this a week ago about the way in which confirmation is your connection to Pentecost and how Pentecost comes alive in you. And what was interesting was that, like, I was taught by a priest back in the seminary to link those two. And what did I do? I shared how I received Holy Communion in my family meeting. And my kids were really drawn to that. They were really drawn to the idea of that the Holy Spirit, you know, set me on fire. Jesus, set me on fire with your Holy Spirit as I receive you in Holy Communion. Transform me into yourself by the power of your Holy Spirit. Because it's not just a human action, and it's not just Jesus in me, but it's Jesus has given me his Spirit, and it's his Spirit that comes alive in me.
0: You know, something I did, and I realized, just like the Holy Eucharist, you know, we have been introduced as Catholics and growing up so often to generally the truths and what we profess in a faith, but man, just not getting having a clue of just how deeply profound it is. And one is the fact that, so during the Mass, we did, you know, use incense, you know, we incense the altar, and it turned out, you know, the offertory song, it kind of ended early, so there was this piano, and I could actually speak. I decided, you know, why am I incensing the altar? You know, and I hand to the server, and then the server incensed me. And then the server went out to the congregation, and I said, why are you being incensed? You know, because again, you are temples of the Holy Spirit, yeah, of Christ. Even you, it's like, do you know how special you are? You know, we literally, you know, we bow to the altar, we incense the altar. Why we incense the altar? Because the Lord will soon be physically present here. You know, but the idea that they say, oh, people get, yeah, reverence of the altar. I said, but then the server goes down and references, you know, or the priest, but then he goes down and references and incense the congregation. And it's like, realize who you are. And, you know, you are a house, you know, in which dwells, you know, a tabernacle. And so I just think that, and, you know, and there was some reaction I could see people like, you can tell, oh, wow, I've never really thought of myself that way. You know, and so that's the wonderful thing about preaching and revealing God's profound truth that, you know, to steal a line from, you know, the Lion King, you know, you are more than what you have become. You know, it's like, you know, that much, much more.
1: Yeah, you have that famous Lion King reference. And that's not the one, though. It's the other one.
0: Yeah, remember who you are. Remember who you are. Exactly. Yeah. Yeah, he lives in you. Remember who you are.
1: So, yeah. Father Pat, you talked about the importance of small groups and small faith communities for the faithful. And I know that we experienced that in the seminary together. And I made it my standard practice when I would talk to you or my other friends in the seminary who ended up getting ordained and living their priesthood. The first question was, who are you walking with? Who are you in community with? Who's supporting you, encouraging you, and helping you be accountable, right? The idea that if the devil wants to weaken your ministry, if he wants to disrupt your ministry, all he has to do is isolate you. And right. You talked about, you know, you're being alone. You never, you know, the Lord is always with you, but boy, when you're by yourself, the attacks can come and then you just get undermined. And so what would you say about priests in terms of how you and other priests are encouraged to walk together in that priestly fraternity?
0: Well, you know, this month I'll be 36 years ordained, which is hard to believe. As far as the time just flew by, 36 years. But I would
1: say time flies when you're having fun.
0: And time flies anyway. I mean, that's perfect. You know, and life has taught me that time flies anyway. You know, tomorrow, you know, that the day, you know, same amount of hours in a day. And I'll tell you, in that journey, there have been, you know, hard moments because where I didn't have the fraternity, and those were the harder times to really, and I think that I know I had to be very intentional because all my assignments after the first 15 months were single assignment. There was no other priest. And so I would just very practical things like, you know, that I'd go to Paris and say, you know, there's no cook. And I knew the reason that it's not just privilege. I like to live high on a, you know, on a, have a cook for me. It's kind of like, I knew if I don't have anybody cooking, then I'm going to have a horrible diet and I'm just not going to take care of myself. But it's like, you know what? Instead of getting a cook, it's like having a brother priest. It's like, you know, like, hey, can I eat dinner with you? And they're like, sure. And that was on purpose, you know, that I, so because you're right, the natural, in a sense, current of, I speak of diocesan ministry, is toward isolation. You can get tunnel vision of your parish and kind of like, and so, moving against, like it takes literally going against the current, which is like a conscious decision. You know, for my engaged couples, I always, you know, make a point to say, you know, how the law of intimacy is that you're either moving closer or you're moving apart. You're never stagnant, you know. And there are times when people will come to for counseling, it's like they're one's here, one's here, and they will swear that, you know, that we never chose to do this, you know. And it's like, I said, of course you didn't, because no choice was required. You know, it's a, this requires a choice. This does not, you know, we use the term take for granted. But I think, you know, if you think of a canoe going upstream, you know, light stream, you're going upstream, what would it take to end up at the bottom of the stream? It wouldn't take for you to choose to row downstream. Just stop rowing, which is one word away from growing as well. You know, we stopped intentionally growing and moving toward each other. And so the same thing I realized that in, you know, in our relationship with God, of course, you know, this and that, but God is here. God is always in the right place. We can, you know, either I'm moving toward God or I'm drifting away. But when it comes to the ministry too, it's like moving toward fraternity and that it's intentional. Your family, I mean, you know, many family, no, they don't have family meetings. They don't, all those things you've been doing were quite intentional. You know, you and Carrie plan. It's like, you know, this is what we want to do. And we have, and so same is required for, you know, for ministry to really, you know, for priesthood fraternity is so important, you know, and I think, you know, different diocese is different, you know, some is very strong, others is not, you know, the guys I connected with in the seminary with you, ironically, and all the guys I connected with were not members of my diocese, And so, you know, so as I mentioned before, when I finished, you know, one of the Jeremiah experience of, you know, Lord, you duped me and I let myself be duped, was once I left the seminary, went to Paris. It's like, hey, where'd the fraternity go? Where'd the community go? What's going on here? It's, you know, it's like it was all gone. But what God convicted me was that then find it. Then find it. It's not his will. Just do it in isolation. That's definitely not his will. And so to the degree I successfully did that has been absolutely a blessing and something to strengthen me. To the degree that I did not, especially in earlier years, it worked against me, made it much more difficult.
1: So two quick comments. One is it's called priestly fraternity, not priestly friendship. Right. Mm. So what's the difference between friends and fraternity, brothers? You choose your friends. You don't choose your brothers. Your brothers are given to you. Mm-hmm. And the idea of priestly fraternity is that you like are discerning, is God calling us to walk together, right? Like when we started that like men's group in the seminary, it wasn't like, let's gather all our best friends together and let's hang out. It was, no, who's willing to walk this path? And it was guys that were, some were friends of ours and others really weren't that friendly to us. But you know what? There was that common desire, that common sense of call and responding to the call. I think that's like a really important factor, is recognizing, you know, the Lord puts you together with brothers, right? That are given to you. Maybe not your friends that you go hang out with at the baseball game, right? And the second one is, it does require choice. It's funny, I mentioned the meeting on Sunday, our family meeting. One of my daughters who's home, she said, Dad, how come you and Mom don't have friends?
0: Wow.
1: And it was like, what's that all about? And because we've been here like 10 months. And so I did this whole thing on ages and stages in life and how once we had a whole bunch of kids, it crowded out. We had to live so intentionally that our focus and energy was on our kids, pouring out downwards to our kids. And if there was any energy left over, it was towards each other. But it wasn't to say, like I said, kids, if I had said, you know what, I want to have my buddies, and so we're going to do poker night, we're going to go fishing, and we're going to go hang out, you would have suffered. I would not have had time for you, because I had to work a certain amount and I had to, and this other stuff. It was like, you know what? There are certain stages in life where you're just pouring out. Yeah. And that pouring out is just not going to give you as much time. So I say that because I think priests, you guys live these poured out lives where if you let it happen, you will constantly just fill all of your time. And what will be crowded out would be those intentional relationships.
0: Mm-hmm.
1: Well, why don't you have any friends, Father Pat? Right?
0: Yeah, I have some friends, but I think you're right. I like what you said about difference between friends and fraternity. It's like, you know, are you friends with Jesus? You know, I'm just looking for other friends of Jesus. You know, and it's kind of okay. So we're brothers in Christ. So we may not have other things in common, but we have that in common. I think that's what there were others who were experienced, you know, interested in our fraternity at the seminary. You know, we didn't know each other initially, but it's like, yeah, I'm interested in praying. I'm interested in, I know I need others to grow in my faith. And I also feel called to, this is something God wants me to do. And so I think that, but that's really important because I think there are times where we maybe, and I'm sure there are times I've been guilty of it, maybe limited fraternities because like, well, no, I don't need to go to that. I don't really know those guys. And so actually in the past year, I've had a person, a priest in residence who's like, you know, 12, 15 years ordained. I'm 36 years. There are a whole slew of brother priests that he knows that I don't know at all. And so he was being invited to some fraternity, you know, just pizza, relaxing, you know, on a Sunday afternoon, evening. And he's like, hey, you want to come? And honestly, my first thought was like, no, thanks. But the Lord told me to say yes. Sure, I'll go. And I was absolutely glad I did. I mean, I did, and I could see it. So, and then after what happened after that was, you know, I get a text from guys saying, hey, we're getting together. Do you want to come? It's kind of like, you know, the priest here is not able to come. Sure, I'll come. And, you know, and that really culminated on a retreat, a priest retreat. And I remember I first got there, a Dawson retreat, and we had a person from outside, a Jesuit, doing the whole thing on Asian spirituality. And I remember looking at the room just thinking, there might be like 35 guys there. And I thought, wow, I don't know any. I know like four of these people. Some were my generation, and it, actually the feeling was like, oh well, you know, I'm not close to any of these guys. But by the end of it, the 3 days, when the end, they said, share, you know, just maybe what you got out of this retreat. I was so touched by hearing, seeing the, first, the honesty and openness of their sharing. And it's like, wow, it's like, these are folks of deep faith. And it was inspiring. And I just thought, you know, suddenly, again, it was like, I like these guys. I didn't know them, but their faith inspires me. And it's like, I'd love to enter a conversation and say, you know, let's talk. So it was a great lesson for me. You know, it's one thing to have faithful friends. It's even more special to have faith-filled friends.
1: Beautiful.
0: It's like the friends of the crippled man who, the four friends that carried him and opened the roof. And Jesus saw their faith and said, your sins are forgiven. If they didn't believe in Jesus, they would have never met, this person would never have met Jesus.
1: So. Amen. That's beautiful. Father Pat, believe it or not, we are out of time. Yeah, this was great. Great conversation. Thank you so much. And so, brothers and sisters, hopefully you're encouraged by that. And join me tomorrow, and I'll dive into that family meeting and what difference it made in our kids' lives. All right. God bless you, Father
0: Amen.
1: Pat.
0: God bless you, too. Thank you.
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4: This is an EWTN Newslink. I'm Teresa Tomeo from Catholic Connection. Pope Leo has begun the second leg of his apostolic journey in Spain, arriving in Barcelona today. His first engagement was presiding over midday prayer at Barcelona's cathedral. In the address, the Holy Father is saying the Church is the fruit of an act of love that precedes her and comes from God. Above all, she grows by allowing herself to be loved by Him, united with a humble and grateful heart, because only those who allow themselves to be loved by God can build together with others the works of love. A U.S. Army helicopter has crashed near the Strait of Hormuz. President Trump says the two crew members were not hurt. That helicopter went down near the strait in unclear circumstances. For more news with a Catholic perspective, visit EWTNnews.com. I'm Teresa Tomeo, and Call to Communion with Dr. David Anders starts now.
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8: 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Welcome again to Call to Communion on this Tuesday afternoon. 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Rich Jesse, our producer today, Matt Kabinski handling the phones. Ace McKay is on social media. I'm Tom Price along with Dr. David Anders.
9: Tom, how are you today?
8: I'm turning on your mic. How about now?
9: Tom, how are you today?
8: There we go.
9: There you are.
8: I'm doing well. How are you, my friend?
9: I'm doing all right, thank you.
8: Got a text from a listener who actually answered, we answered an email from him yesterday. His name is Kevin, and he says, you answered my email at the end of Monday's show, yesterday's show. Thank you for that. But the second part of my question you didn't get to. I understand that if my prayer isn't being answered by God, it feels like novenas to the saints are not efficacious because even a saint won't change God's mind. I feel like novenas are not useful. Thank you, Kevin.
10: Yeah, thanks, Kevin. Well, don't pray novenas then. That's fine. You don't have to pray novenas. If you don't find them personally edifying or useful, there's no requirement in Catholic spirituality that you pray novenas. Now, many people find them useful. If you don't, you're not required to pray them. That's fine. So anybody who takes up a novena, whether they find them useful or not, with the idea that this is a magic formula with which I can compel the supernatural to do my will. And unfortunately, that attitude exists. I will admit that it does. If you come at a novena with that attitude, then it's a superstitious way of praying. And it's not in accord with Catholic doctrine, where that teaches that ultimately our prayers have to be conformed to the will of God. The essential heart of Christian prayer is not, God, let my will be done. It's, God, let your will be done.
8: Yes.
10: Right? Now, you know, when we articulate our needs and our aspirations and our wants and our desires and our fears verbally, verbalize them to God, then we are constantly engaging in the process of sort of bringing those things into the orbit of our relationship with God, being conscious of His paternal care for us, and placing our hope for the resolution of these problems in Him and His providence rather than our own wisdom, our own objectives, and thus they can be quite effective at helping one grow in holiness and to bear up under the trials and tribulations of life. However, again, if you take them as a sort of superstitious magic spell that's guaranteed to change the will of God and to compel heaven to do your will, then they're not going to work, and B, they're going to do you more harm than good. Anytime we adopt a spirituality, that's whether that's the spirituality of devotionalism or some sort of contemplative prayer, or maybe I just want to go to the liturgy every day, whatever your choice is, and Catholics have a lot of choices with respect to spirituality, the goal is always the same. Is this going to help me grow in holiness and conformity to Christ?
8: Sure. Kevin, thanks for getting back with us on that, and we appreciate it. We also received a text from Tom yesterday, and this is something that I think a lot of people are kind of curious about. Tom says, why is Easter on the first Sunday after the first full moon of the vernal equinox?
10: Yeah, so there was a big fight about this in second century Christianity about how to date Easter. And do you date it after the Jewish calendar of Passover, or do you come up with a way of dating it so that it falls near Passover but always on a Sunday? And there was a big split. And there were the let's date it at Passover people, and then there were the no, let's do it on Sunday people, and the Pope was let's do it on Sunday, and so that's the system that was arrived at. But essentially, you know, in order to maintain the identification with Sunday, it had to be a movable feast.
8: Okay. Appreciate that. Thanks so much for your question, Tom. Lines are open for you right now at 833-288-EWTN. Call or text 833-288-3986. Rose offers up this question. If the Jews did not force the Romans to crucify Jesus and they accepted him as the Messiah, then does that mean Jesus would not have to be sacrificed for our sins? Or would he still be required by God to be the last sacrifice?
10: Okay, so the question is, had the historical circumstances around the death of Christ been any different, would that have changed the underlying theological realities? Is that the question?
8: I believe so.
10: Well, no, obviously, right? I mean, the purpose of the incarnation was not so Jesus could, attempt to manipulate the Roman political system. it was, in fact, to teach the truth about God and humanity and the kingdom of God and ultimately to offer his life in sacrifice. Now, in the providence of God, the Lord knew it was going to work out in this way, that Christ would be executed by the Romans for sedition, and some Jews would follow and some wouldn't, et cetera, et cetera, et cetera. Could God have arranged a different historical pattern to achieve the same result? Of course he could have. He didn't. This is the one he gave us.
8: Yeah.
10: So, you know, the what-ifs of theology are all very interesting, but they're all entirely speculative because we don't deal with what if, we deal with what is.
8: Absolutely. Appreciate that, Rose. Thank you so much for sending us that email. And if you would like to send us an email for a future show, we're ready for it. Send it to ctc@ewtn.com. ctc@ewtn.com. We try to tackle at least one or two emails on each of our live shows, like today. And then once a month or so, we'll do a mailbag program. We'll answer a whole bunch of emails, and that kind of cleans out the emails, because we want to try to answer as many questions as we can from folks like you. 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Do stay with us.

0: Hello, family. I'm Montse Alvarado with some great news. 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
4: 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We are live on this Tuesday afternoon, hoping to chat with you today at 833-288-EWTN. 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Beginning today with Maria, a first-time caller from Salt Lake City, listening to us on YouTube. Hello, Maria. What's on your mind today?
5: Oh, thank you. Thank you for taking my call. My question is for the doctor. I would like to know when a baby is baptized in the Catholic Church, they do receive the confirmation after the baptism the same day?
6: Yeah, thank you very much. So in the Eastern rites of the Catholic Church, the practice is to administer baptism, confirmation, and Holy Communion all in one go in infancy. In the Latin rite, or the Western rite of the Catholic Church, the practice is to separate those rites of initiation by several years. So it depends on whether you're in the Eastern Catholic Church or the Western Catholic Church.
4: Is that helpful for you, Maria?
5: Oh, yeah. But I would like to know one example in Spain. In Spain, they do receive that.
4: In Spain?
6: Yeah, so Spain is part of the Latin rite of the Catholic Church, and in Latin rite churches, the practice is not to administer confirmation in infancy. That is, there are Eastern rite Catholic churches that are located in Spain, but if they belong to, you know, the majority of Spain is a Latin rite country, and so most of the baptisms in Spain would not be accompanied immediately by confirmation in infancy.
4: Maria, thank you so much for your call. That opens up a line for you right now at 833-288-EWTN. Call or text 833-288-3986 for Call to Communion here on EWTN. Here's an email that we received, from Joanne. She says, good afternoon. Love your show. Try to listen to every day in between taking care of my six-month-old granddaughter. All right. I read a quote online on praying for the dead. And the quote is, covering all the works of charity, both corporal and spiritual. Can you shed a light on how this seems small effort covers all the works of mercy? Also, I have heard that some people go to cemeteries and walk around praying for the dead. Might this be why? I do pray for the dead. I've had masses said and consider that a big part of my spiritual journey. but I never considered it that big. Thanks so much. God bless both of you and your families. And again, that's from Joanne.
6: Yeah, thanks. So let me first issue a caution in interpreting that passage about what not to do and how not to take it. If someone were to say, well, hey, praying for the dead is the most charitable thing that I can do, and I'm just full of charity, so I'll do a lot of praying for the dead, and then somebody shows up at your door and says, I'm hungry, and you say, don't bother me, I'm on my way to the cemetery to pray for the dead, you would not be doing the right thing there.
4: Yeah.
6: Okay, so
4: yeah.
6: This is not, you know, to say that it encompasses all the works of spiritual, the corporal and spiritual works of mercy does not give you a pass for performing the other corporal and spiritual works of mercy, right? To be a loving person, which is to be holy, to be growing in holiness, you're going to respond to human need and misery wherever you find it, in whatever modality you find it, right? Whether that be death, whether that be hunger, whether that be thirst, with ignorance, sorrow, you name it. You're going to respond with a heart of compassion and empathy to people if you're a loving person, including praying for the repose of the soul when they're dead. So here's my take on this, my 2 cents worth, which is, well, maybe worth only about 1 cent, but I'll do my best, right? All of this, the works of mercy, corporal and spiritual, have in common that we are seeking the integral well-being of the object of our ministrations, right? If somebody is in distress, they're in misery, they're hurt, they're weakened, they're broken in some way, we're trying to bring them to wholeness. And in this life, that wholeness is multifaceted. So in the church's social doctrine, beginning with Pope Paul VI and Progressio Populorum, his famous social encyclical, he introduces the idea of integral well-being, meaning, you know, if I'm going to be engaged socially in the world to seek the welfare of my neighbor, I'm not just going to look to their, say, their temporal well-being. I'm not going to just look for, hey, have they got enough food? I'm absolutely going to look and see, do they have enough food? I'm also going to look at their social well-being. Okay, where is this person situated in their family life or in their society or in their class or culture? Is it a way of being in the world that enables them to really attain human flourishing? I'm going to look to their spiritual well-being, right? Do they have the freedom to worship God according to their conscience? Do they have access to the sacraments of the church if they want them, et cetera, et cetera, et cetera? I'm trying to hit the thing from all angles so that I'm getting their integral well-being. Well, if you've made it to purgatory, well, you ain't got but one step left to go.
4: Yep.
6: Right? And if you make it from purgatory to paradise, you will absolutely have integral well-being. Right? You've got the whole package at that point, right?
4: Yeah.
6: And so, you know, maybe it just takes a little bit of prayer to knock this person over the edge, and then you've accomplished the goal of all mercy, right? Which is to ultimately to see their complete and total flourishing as a creature of God. And a child of God in the kingdom of heaven. So that's the way I would take it.
4: Joanne, thanks so much for your email. Let's get back to the phones now at 833-288-EWTN. Here is Paul in Youngstown, Ohio, listening on the great Living Bread Radio. Hello, Paul. What's on your mind today?
7: Hi, Tom. Hi, Dr. Anders. It's related to a former question that you had on Easter. And the Orthodox Easter is usually, or always, I guess, after the Jewish Passover. And I believe Roman Catholic Protestant Easter can be during Passover. And I wondered why that difference.
6: It's because the Latin Church switched to the Gregorian calendar, and some, but not all Orthodox churches, still follow the Julian calendar.
4: Ah. Okay, there it is. Paul, thanks so much for your call. We just received a text from Dave G. in Ohio. Dave says, I'm an inquiring Protestant, raised Baptist. It's been suggested to me by the local parish to visit a nearby reliquary, but I don't understand why most of the relics seem to be tiny in what appears online on websites to be situated in some kind of monstrance. Most relics, for example,

0: go. I think if you go into St. Peter's, for example, you've got several popes laid out.
1: Yes. Right,
0: under glass.
1: Saw them.
0: You've got, don't they have Gregory Nazianzus?
1: I think so.
0: I think they've got Gregory Nazianzus, you know, the Cappadocian father. I mean, you'll get whole saints, whole and entire, right? And there are other shrines around the holy city also that have the whole shooting match.
1: Sure.
0: If you go to Rue de Bac in Paris, Margaret Mary, I think she's there whole and entire, you know. So you will find that in other places. Particularly in Europe, older reliquaries, you might find a whole arm or something, right?
1: Yeah.
0: But the reason the practice now is to take maybe just a little sliver of bone. Basically, it's kind of like relic inflation. Really, we see how far can we make this thing go, and maybe actually maintain the body in some kind of integrity if we don't use the whole thing.
1: Sure. Appreciate that. Thanks so much for your text. If you would like to send us a text, you can do it right now, 833-288-EWTN. If you would, please give us your first name, your brief question, and where you're listening and how you're listening. We appreciate that very much. One of those texts that just came in was from a Father Bill. Father Bill says, just a caveat on confirming infants. A priest may confirm an infant following baptism if he assesses that infant is in danger of death.
0: Man, I love it when priests correct me.
1: Oh, it's the best.
0: It is the best. So thank you, Father Billy. That's true, of course. That's true, of course. I mean, I was thinking the question in terms of what is the normal practice.
1: Sure.
0: And that is the normal practice. But absolutely, you know, danger of death, everything goes out the window.
1: Yep, it trumps it all, doesn't it? Sure does. Father Bill, thank you so much for your contribution. Call to Communion here on EWTN. 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Right now we're going to go to a call that we received overnight on the EWTN listener comment line.
2: Hey, this is Marty from Fort Carson. First-time caller. I recently just completed a Camino de Santiago and on the Nativo route, and I met somebody on there who had an interesting topic that I wanted to look into, and I wondered what the historical significance of it was. It was about female deacons. I wondered how much account is there of female deacons, and why doesn't the church have them now? Thanks. Listeners, if this actually plays on the air, definitely do a Camino. It's quite the transformative experience, in my opinion. Thanks.
0: Yeah, okay. Thank you so much, Marty. I appreciate the question. So the word deacon occurs in the New Testament, I don't know, 30 times or so. And the vast majority of the times that you find the word, it doesn't refer to an office in the church. It refers to a function, not an office. And so, you know, Jesus will say, I didn't come to be serve, but to serve, and
1: this is
0: etymologically related to the same word. Or, you know, Saint Paul will say in Romans chapter 15 that Saint Peter had become a deacon, that is to say, a servant to the circumcision, that is to say, the Jewish people. And there are many, many instances like this. Mm-hmm. You know, where Christ will say, you know, serve, or you know, what, just admonitions to make yourself of service to another human being. And in that regard, in Romans chapter 16, Paul refers to somebody named Phoebe, a woman, who is a great servant of the church. And he uses the word deacon, diaconon. She's a great diaconon of the church. And it's not at all evident that Paul has in mind an ordained office. In fact, he almost certainly does not, because Paul doesn't show a lot of awareness of any ordained office, except apostle.
1: Yeah.
0: He doesn't really talk about the other offices in the church that much.
1: Okay.
0: And most theologians and biblical scholars think that the church's understanding of distinct sacramental roles develops over time, and you begin to see more hardened categories in the pastoral epistles, 1st and 2nd Timothy and Titus, where specific qualifications for deacons are laid out. And one of them is that they be the husband of but one wife, right? None of this wives of but one husband. It doesn't go backwards, right?
1: Yeah.
0: You do have this continuing use of the concept of a servant of the church that may not really necessarily refer to the third grade of holy orders and ordained office in early church history. And the most explicit comes from a third century text called the Didascalia Apostolorum, all right, the teaching of the apostles.
1: Mm-hmm.
0: And it lays out various rules and regulations for church order. And one of them is some instructions on female, get ready for the quotes, deaconesses. All right?
1: Okay.
0: What does that mean? When in the context of that text, what does it mean?

0: Does it mean, you know, women who would be ordained by a bishop, put on vestments, and serve at liturgy, authorized to celebrate baptisms and weddings and preach like modern deacons do?
1: Yeah.
0: No, not at all. It's very clear what is under consideration. The ancient church, believe it or not, when you received baptism, you were baptized in your birthday suit, right? You went into the water naked. And so how do you handle that if you're a bishop baptizing a woman, right? Well, they had all kinds of veils and blankets and things that they would hold up to maintain her modesty. Guess who did the holding? Right? Women, right?
1: Sure.
0: Women would often instruct other women. Women would go into the homes of pagan catechumens and candidates and talk to them about the Catholic faith and the expectations of, you know, purity that would be placed upon them.
1: Yeah.
0: Sometimes if you had an accusation of spousal abuse brought to a bishop and he had to investigate, it might require investigating the physical body of a woman who had been badly beaten or something,
1: yeah.
0: And it would be unseemly for the bishop to do it. So they have women that would do that job. They refer to them as deaconesses. Again, probably in the same sense that we find the language in most of the New Testament, just someone who is of service to the church. No indication that it refers to the third grade of holy orders as that theology developed in the church's sacramental ministry. And so the Holy See has looked into this question quite recently, actually. And it comes up from time to time in the 20th century, but it came up again in the pontificate of Pope Francis. A man who showed himself willing to push the boundaries, I would say, of Catholic language. And Francis, you know, after a consultation with theological experts and church historians and biblical scholars, said, "Nope, not going there. Women are not to be admitted to the third grade of holy orders to which, you know, the permanent diaconate applies." Now, I would argue personally that in the sense in which the New Testament word is used of women like Phoebe,
1: uh-huh.
0: We've got those going on all day long in the Catholic Church. I mean, how many parishes have, say, consecrated sisters who serve in religious education,
1: sure.
0: or administration? I mean,
1: sure.
0: all the time, right? And honestly, their purview is broader than what would be indicated by something like the Didascalia Apostolorum. I mean, they have a lot more responsibility in the church than we have women religious on pontifical commissions and Vatican dicasteries now. I mean, like that wasn't in view in the third century.
1: Founding TV and radio networks.
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1: How about that? Appreciate that. And thank you so much for that call to our EWTN listener comment line. In a moment, we're going to be talking with George in Anchorage, Alaska. Also, Gary in Rochester, Minnesota. Josephine, a first-time caller from Twin Lakes, Wisconsin. Jim in Northern Ohio. 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
3: Democratic Congresswoman Yasemin Ansari from Arizona has introduced radical legislation that should make Americans recoil. H.R. 8158, known as the Reproductive Health Care Leave Act, would require employers to provide up to 12 days of paid leave per year for workers to have abortions. The legislation has 28 Democratic co-sponsors, though it's not expected to succeed. Attempts like this play to the base of the pro-abortion lobby and clearly signal their intentions. The abortion industry and their supporters in Congress want to force taxpayers and employers to subsidize the killing of innocent children in the womb.
2: For more information, follow us on social media at Life Issues Institute.
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1: 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We had a call from Marty on the listener comment line just before the break there, and Marty mentioned the Camino. What is the Camino, David?
0: Oh, it's a famous pilgrimage in Spain that ends at St. James of Compostela, which you visit the relics of St. James. You're just talking about relics whole and entire. Back. I don't know how much of St. James they have there, but that's the thing.
1: So it could take like weeks to complete.
0: I've never done
1: this.
0: It. How many miles is it? I actually don't know.
1: It's,
0: kilometers, I suppose.
1: It's a stretch.
0: It is a stretch. I mean, it takes a while to walk the thing. Yeah.
1: Well, maybe next year you'll do that.
0: Well, you know, some people go on pilgrimages because they want a miraculous cure, you know. I'd have to get the cure before the walk because the arthritis is going to keep me from doing that. I can't walk that far anymore.
1: Gotcha. 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Let's go to Jim in Northern Ohio listening to us on The Rock. Hey there, Jim. What's on your mind today? Jim in Northern Ohio, are you there?
7: Yes, I'm here.
1: Go right ahead.
7: Yeah, I just made my comment that for every one Catholic that goes to your church services, there's four that's missing. But nothing's ever said by these pastors to try to bring these Catholics in. I'm a Baptist, but it's amazing because I go to Assemblies of God, and the huge difference. We're outreaching the people at festivals, county fairs, farm markets. We have booths set up. But no, there's no encouragement, nothing. Nothing's ever said. But all Catholics want is money. Can't make it up. I'm thinking about joining a Catholic church, but you guys don't evangelize.
0: Yeah, thanks. So are you aware that you're listening to the largest religious broadcaster in the world?
7: I understand that.
0: Yeah, and you know that this is a Catholic institution whose sole reason for being is evangelism.
1: Every day, 24 hours a day.
0: And the reach of, and this is just one Catholic ministry, just one, with bishops on the board, right? So for someone who says the Catholics don't evangelize, I mean, that's kind of an ironic thing to state on one of the most effective and wide-ranging engines of evangelization that the world has ever seen. That's kind of odd, right? You know, I mean, I am a Catholic. I've been involved full-time in evangelism for most of my adult life, as have many, many, many, many, many, many, many, many, many Catholics that I know. Now, I would agree with you that the culture of evangelism is expressed differently in Catholicism than it is in Protestantism, primarily because of our different theologies relating to salvation, loss and damnation, the fate of non-Catholics and non-Christians, our doctrine of conscience and respect for persons, and a deep Catholic antipathy towards what we call proselytism. Proselytism is basically doing anything possible or necessary to, you know, up to and including psychological manipulation to secure from someone the decision to become Catholic or, you know, as the case may be, Baptist or Presbyterian or what have you. And the Catholic Church regards faith ultimately as a supernatural gift that can't be manufactured. Now, psychological manipulation is a real possibility. I mean, that you can do that, right? I mean, I can spin a yarn and I can make a promise and I can make myself, you know, into a chameleon in order to secure somebody's verbal agreement. And I might even have them psychologically persuaded. That's not the same thing as conversion, right, which is a real change of heart that is wrought by the Holy Spirit. as a Catholic, I don't think that a person's salvation or damnation hangs on my ability to coerce their intellect into agreeing with me. That's a major difference from how I lived in the world when I was a Protestant. As a Protestant, you know, I went to churches like the ones that you describe. I once attended a Pentecostal church that would be very much like an Assembly of God in culture.
1: Uh-huh.
0: And I remember the pastor had a backlit cross right behind the baptismal font, and you could turn the light on or off. And he would say, well, we're going to turn the light off anytime someone from this church hasn't, quote, led someone to the Lord, unquote, by which he meant getting someone to pray the sinner's prayer. And the whole time I was there, the light almost never went off. I think it went off one time because they pushed people, encouraged them to go out and quote-unquote share their faith and try to secure someone's decision to quote-unquote follow Christ by praying the sinner's prayer. And so you got a lot of that. I mean, you're going to get what you pay for, basically. Now, looking back on that experience as a Catholic, do I regard those people as saved? Not at all. I regard them as having been manipulated. Just because somebody makes a verbal decision to follow Christ and prays the sinner's prayer is far from making them into a disciple. And so, you know, my understanding as a Catholic of evangelism is put the truth out there, try to live it as generously as possible, and like Christ said, let your good works be seen by men. And as Jesus taught in the Gospel of John, you know, unless the Father draws them, no one can come to him. Whosoever will come. Now, the demographically, Catholicism has suffered a major blow in North America and Europe over the last 50 years. Although this past year, 2025, was a bumper crop for new people coming into the church, which honestly took everybody by surprise, bishops included, right? We've seen more baptisms and confirmations in 25 than we have in a long time.
1: Yeah.
0: And that trend is accelerating, even in places like secular France. So that's true. Meanwhile, the Catholic Church is exploding in Africa and Asia. Absolutely exploding. So there is demographic net growth worldwide in Catholicism. Now, you know, the reasons for that decline in North America are complicated and historical and sociological, and we could talk about those at greater length. But to suggest that Catholics don't care about that decline is grossly inaccurate. I mean, as someone who worked for 7 or 8 years in a Catholic diocese around the question of Catholic education and evangelization, I can tell you that we put enormous thought and effort and ministry and dollars into addressing those problems. Are there problems of culture in the Catholic Church? Of course there are, like there are in any church, right? But I think that the way you have framed the question is just grossly simplistic and reductionistic, personally.
1: Jim, thanks so much for your call. Glad you're listening to us on The Rock. It is a great station. Hope you keep listening. Call to Communion here on EWTN. I must tell you that our call screener, Matt Gubinski, did a little research into the walk.
0: Oh, yeah.
1: What am I thinking of?
0: Camino. 74 kilometers.
1: It can be done in 74 kilometers, 9 days.
0: Okay.
1: That is the shortest approved path.
0: Okay,
1: so,
0: okay.
1: Who knows? Let's go to George in Anchorage, Alaska, listening on the EWTN app. Hey, George, what's on your mind today?
8: Hey, I just want to let you have a little fun. I am born and raised Catholic and was taught and would live a good Catholic life. Then when I got into teenage years, I went look crazy. But now here's the fun part for you. God has led me to the place where I am now a pastor of a Protestant church. And when I'm preaching to them, I go through everything you just talked about, but I had to explain to them from where I am with God, I have to be where he wants me to be to do what he's called me to do. And things are going great, but I like to hear you guys talk about that sort of thing because
0: yeah,
8: I was a typical boy from Baltimore. My mother was a serious Catholic, and she taught us how to live right. Everything was based on us living right before God. Military, everything else in the last 2 years. I'm 73 now, but I have led, like yourself, I have been in the streets, I've been in organizations, but I just want to hear somebody talk about this because this is a great station. You guys do a good job.
0: Well, I appreciate that, George. Thank you so much. So first of all, let me say that I, as a Catholic, I have no agenda to try to coerce you back to the Catholic faith. And I would never want you to do anything to violate your conscience. And if you are persuaded in conscience that you're doing what you're supposed to be doing, well, then more power to you. I mean, that's the Catholic disposition. So I hope that that goes well for you. You know, I suspect that your theology has changed, and it's probably different from mine. And as a Catholic, my view of relationship with God is primarily oriented towards the transformation of human character, right? So as people become more loving, more just, more humble, more prudent, more temperate, more merciful, then that is the only criterion for evaluating relationship with God, right? If someone says to me, I have a great relationship with God because I pray all the time and, you know, God talks to me and he tells me things and he leads me, I don't care, right? Because it's possible to do all of those things and be a real jerk, right? I mean, I've met plenty of people, and so have you, right, who talk a big talk about the relationship with God, but their character doesn't reflect it. At the end of the day, it's the character that matters, in my judgment as a Catholic. So you seem like a nice guy, but, you know, I don't know you very well. I'd like to think that you're a man of outstanding character. If so, then I would say, then in the only sense that is relevant, then you probably have a robust relationship with God. But I can't assess that from the strength of your sincerity or conviction, by your assertion that God led you. None of those things are evident to me. I'm not denying them. I can't affirm them, right? And even if they were true, they wouldn't be the criterion, the authentic criterion of relationship with Christ. So what I would hope and pray is that where you are in life right now is in a place where you're more charitable than you were 10 years ago, more humble, more faithful, more merciful, more tolerant, more rational, more wise. That in all these sort of character and spiritual dimensions of human flourishing, you're moving in that direction to being more and more like Jesus. If that's the trajectory of your life, well then hallelujah.
1: There you go.
0: Right. And if not, well then, you know, I'd be sad, like I am for myself.
1: Oh,
0: when
1: sure.
0: I look at my own self and I go, well, that wasn't very wise, that wasn't very loving, that wasn't very humble. Oh, David, that was right stupid, right? You know, and I have days like that too.
1: Sure. George, what a great phone call. Thanks for checking in from Anchorage. We do appreciate your calling and listening to us here on EWTN's Call to Communion. Coming up in just a few minutes, it'll be at the top of the hour. It'll be Open Line Tuesday with Father Wade Menezes answering your questions on faith, family, and fellowship. That'll be at 3 p.m. Eastern on most of these EWTN radio stations. Let's go now to Gary in Rochester, Minnesota, listening on the great Real Presence Radio. Hey, Gary, what's on your mind today?
9: Yeah, hi. I've got a neighbor, and he's a Seventh-day Adventist. And he talks a lot about the prophecies of Revelation and I think the book of Daniel, and how the Catholic Church and the Pope fit those prophecies and stuff like that, and the numerology of the number of the beast and stuff like that. I'm just wondering how to discuss that or refute the information that he brings up and talk about that.
0: Yeah, thank you. I really appreciate the question. So, I don't know how many hundreds of people in human history have been identified by one person or another as the Antichrist. You know, in the 12th century, one of the strong contenders was the Emperor Frederick Barbarossa, right? Mm-hmm. He was identified as potentially the Antichrist. Adolf Hitler was identified as possibly the Antichrist. The Emperor Nero, Caligula, Antiochus Epiphanes, Napoleon, Mikhail Gorbachev, and, of course, any number of popes, right? So it's you pick your public enemy number one that you don't like, and somebody somewhere is going to identify them with the Antichrist. And why would that be credible to people? Well, it's because the Bible's extremely ambiguous. It's not nearly as cut and dried as your neighbor makes it out to sound. I mean, the thing about symbol and metaphor is it's inherently ambiguous. And the fact that every generation and every age has been able to look at biblical prophecy and apocalyptic and say, well, that looks like my age, and that looks like this guy, and that looks like that guy. It's just evidence of my point, right? You know, it's kind of like, I don't know, sort of like looking at a cloud, and you're like, man, do you see the there's a golden retriever in that cloud. I mean, it's just clear as day. See, there's the head, and there's the tail, and, you know, woof, woof, woof. And somebody else looks at it and goes, dude, that is not a golden retriever. That is totally an elephant. Can't you see? There's the hump, and there's the long nose. And, I mean, it's all kind of on the eye. Because the thing is ambiguous. Like, you're trying to overinterpret the data to fit a preconceived conception. Now, most modern biblical scholars think that neither Daniel nor Revelation are about 21st century events. I mean, Book of Daniel is a 2nd century text purporting to be a 5th century text written about, probably, I mean, the most plausible candidate is about the Greek emperor Antiochus Epiphanes and his persecution of the Jews. It does have a forward-looking aspect as it looks forward to a coming kingdom of God led by one like a son of man, which is why the New Testament sees those things being fulfilled in Christ, right, in his historical ministry, not sometime 2,000 years in the future.
1: Yeah.
0: Right. Same thing with the book of Revelation. Again, most modern interpreters think the book of Revelation is written from the point of view of first century Christianity about the persecutions and trials and tribulations of that community. And the references to the Antichrist in Revelation are almost probably about Nero Caesar, and the numerological references of 666 bear that out. That is the gematrical value of Nero's name when rendered into ancient Hebrew. And there are textual variants in the tradition, like in the Syriac Peshitta, for example, where the number gets changed so that it'll still match Nero Caesar. I mean, so the scholarly and historical evidence for that identification is strong. What is the interpreter to do? Right? This is a book about the first century. What relevance is it to me? Well, you read it typologically, right? You take this and say, okay, well, Nero was a really bad guy, and he did a lot of bad things to the church. But he's represented figuratively, and so that we're able to find Nero's, as it were, we're able to find Antichrists in every age. And so all these historical identifications, we come back around to them and think, okay, there's a note of plausibility to that, as long as we read it with kind of a light touch, recognizing that this isn't some sort of definitive historical Antichrist that's going to presage the end of the world. It's just a description of the perennial condition of the church under oppressive political or religious tyranny. It's the kind of the condition that Christians will have to live under in every age.
1: Gary, thank you so much for your call. Hope that's helpful for you. Let's go to Josh in Albany, New York, listening on Sirius XM Channel 130. Hey there, Josh. What's on your mind today?
10: Hello.
1: Hi, Josh. What's going on?
10: Hi. I just had a question about baptism. I recently converted to Catholicism about a year and a half ago, so we didn't follow the traditional path for our children. They're in school now, so we're looking to get them baptized into the church, and just really not sure how that process works, if godparents are required or not required, or how that process looks.
0: Yeah, thank you. So you do need a godparent. You need at least one Catholic godparent. If you don't know a lot of Catholics, the godparent thing can be beautiful. It can also be perfunctory. And sometimes perfunctory is okay, right? I mean, I'll tell you a funny story. It's not about a godparent. It's about a confirmation sponsor. I'm a convert like you. When I became Catholic, I didn't know a lot of Catholics. In fact, I don't think I really knew any. And I decided to have my son baptized at the same time as my confirmation. He was my fourth child, and he was, you know, an infant. And we did know about baptismal sponsors, so we had lined up a baptismal sponsor for him, a Catholic woman that we knew. And so she was the sponsor. We got that done. I mean, she was the godparent. We got that done. And then it was my turn to be confirmed. And the priest looked around and said, and this was not at Easter, by the way. This was just in November. He looks around and says, well, you know, where's your confirmation sponsor? And he hadn't really prepared me adequately, and I didn't really know I was supposed to have one. And I stood there kind of flat-footed, and then the woman who was my son's godparent goes, me! And she reaches over and sticks her hand on my shoulder. He's like, okay, great, you know. So, like, we gave that all of about half a second's thought, but we did it to perform the ritual, you know, to get the sacrament. And that's okay. And, you know, if you know somebody that you're dear friends with and it looks like it could presage a long-lasting relationship, you know, great. But, you know, you can ask a priest. You can ask a religious sister. I mean, you really need one, but it doesn't have to be your best friend. And just, you know, talk to the pastor about your, or the RCA director or the religious education director and say, look, we want to get kids baptized, we want to come to the church. Don't know a lot of Catholics. What do you suggest? Can you help me come up with something?
1: Josh, hope that's helpful for you. Thanks for checking in from Albany. We'll get to as many calls as we can today on EWTN's Call to Communion. Let's go to Joseph in Minneapolis right now, also listening on Sirius XM, Channel 130. Hey, Joseph, what's on your mind today?
11: There's not a whole lot of time. I appreciate it. I just wanted to understand, because I think Dr. Anders covered a lot of points with my question. I'm just kind of curious I know the early framers and the fathers of this country were all Protestant, all reformers. Is the Catholic Church fought hard back in the Reformation days to fight this condition that came into the church, disrupted? But I guess what I want to understand also is that when a preacher or a famous preacher, I listen to sometimes a lot of these preachers, one of them, Dr. Jeremiah, who I admire a lot for the last 25 years, but I'm a cradle Catholic. I just like to listen to, if you were to convert to the Catholic Church tomorrow, just as an example, like Dr. Anders, do they have to kind of pick up the Catholic manual and say, okay, everything that we interpreted in that world, now we have to understand it from the Catholic perspective? Romans,
0: I got you.
11: What is that?
0: Sure. So I was pretty well educated as a Protestant when I became a Catholic. I went to a Protestant college where I studied theology. I went to a Protestant seminary where I studied theology and church history and biblical studies. And I got a lot of value out of that, right? And I don't think I would have become Catholic had I not had my Protestant theological education. So some of the things that were really valuable to me is I got good historical information about the canon of the Bible. I learned some principles of just sort of not Catholic or Protestant, just decent literary principles of hermeneutics and interpretation. I learned a lot about theological categories, meaning, let's say, in standard systematic theology, you would distinguish, say, the doctrine of God from the doctrine of Christ, the doctrine of the atonement from the doctrine of the sacraments, moral theology from church history, et cetera, et cetera, et cetera. Now, within those categories, Protestants and Catholics have very different views, obviously, but it's helpful for somebody to spell out, here are the categories. Here are the kinds of issues that you have to think about from a theological point of view. And Protestants did that for me. And the result of that is it made me Catholic. But I mean, yeah, that was a value. Now, Protestantism, you talked about the book of Romans, Protestantism does draw some very specific exegetical conclusions about the meaning of biblical texts that are almost certainly wrong. Well, they're not almost certainly wrong. They are certainly wrong. And I don't think you could hold the Catholic doctrine of salvation and conclude that Luther read the book of Romans correctly. I mean, you certainly could not hold that, right? It doesn't mean that I can't learn something of value from Luther. And I do learn things of value from Luther. I mean, Luther was an existential theologian in the sense that he wanted theology to be grounded not only in the text of Scripture, but in human experience and spirituality. He wanted it to be relevant to his angst and his depression, and he wanted it to form him in such a way that he could be transformed. I mean, those are existential concerns. And, it wasn't just about logic chopping and Greek verbs for Luther. It was about life. He once said, it's not reading and studying, it's dying and being damned that make a theologian, meaning like his life of suffering and struggle and these sorts of things. Well, I think that's a decent insight, right? I mean, theology that's just in the textbooks and doesn't touch life is not of much value. So do I agree with Luther's conclusions? Well, not at all. Not at all, right? But do I admire the man's spirit? Do I admire his conviction and sincerity and the earnestness with which he undertook his calls? Well, sure I do. Sure I do. Of course I do. His fidelity to conscience. I mean, to make these distinctions, what do I take from Protestantism and what do I reject, requires a good Catholic theological education. Otherwise, you don't have the critical judgment.
1: Okay, Joseph, thanks so much for your call. Let's go to Rob quickly in Bismarck, North Dakota, listening on the great Real Presence Radio. We just have about a minute or so. Rob, what's on your mind?
12: Well, since we only got a minute, I'll try and keep it real short. I've been a Christian for about 30 years. I was a Catholic in my high school years and before. And after converting, I guess, to Christianity, the pastors essentially say Catholics are a false religion. And I'm being pulled back to the Catholic religion after seeing that a lot of Christianity pastors are maybe preaching something that isn't true. And so I just mainly just wanted to find out what is the difference, I guess, if you could.
0: Yeah, really quick. So I would distinguish not Catholic from Christian. I distinguish Catholic from Protestant, right?
1: Right.
0: To frame it that way is a polemical way of framing it. So main differences between Protestants and Catholics in a nutshell. Number one, the doctrine of salvation. How are you united to God? And for Protestants, it's through faith alone, and through Catholics, it's through faith working through love. How do you know the truth of the Christian faith? For Protestants, it's from the Bible alone. From Catholics, it's the Bible embedded in sacred tradition as taught by the Pope and the bishops, the magisterium, and informed by human reason. How is the church to be organized? Many Protestants think it's their independent congregations that basically rule by vote. The Catholic Church is governed by bishops in communion with the Pope in a hierarchical fashion. There are many, many other differences. But that is enough to get us started for the time being.
1: Absolutely. Rob, thanks for checking in from Bismarck. Dr. David Anders, thank you, sir.
0: Thanks, Tom.
1: We could not get to Craig in Canton, Ohio. Craig, please call us back tomorrow. We'll put you at the head of the line. There was also a text we couldn't get to. Rich has saved that. We'll get to that tomorrow as well. On behalf of our great team, I'm Tom Price, along with Dr. David Anders. Thanks for joining us. See you tomorrow on the Wednesday edition of Call to Communion. God bless.
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19: You had the time to meditate on the Gospels each day. 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
21: People always ask me, Father, how should we pray? 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
22: The year 450 AD. Nestorius, the Patriarch of Constantinople, claims that there are two persons in Jesus Christ, one divine and one human. Nestorius also objects to calling Mary the Mother of God and renames her Mother of the Savior. In 431 AD, the Emperor Theodosius II convenes the Council of Ephesus, which condemns Nestorius as a heretic. He is banished and dies in exile. 20 years later, at the Council of Chalcedon, Nestorianism is finally vanquished with the proclamation that Jesus is one divine person with both divine and human natures. Jesus is true God and true man who was born, died, and resurrected. Therefore, Mary is indeed the Mother of God.
23: The
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3: Lord God, I praise you and bless you for making all of us sowers of seed, for asking us to broadcast that seed. 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With all the rocks and the hard ground and soil, and send water into the soil, Lord. Send the water of thy Spirit so that the seed we broadcast by example, by media in every form, by love and compassion, may bear great fruit. We ask this in the name of Jesus and Mary. Amen.
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26: This is an EWTN News Link. I'm Anna Mitchell from the Sunrise Morning Show. Pope Leo is preparing to inaugurate the Tower of Jesus Christ in Barcelona's famed La Sagrada Familia Basilica. The Holy Father arrived in the city earlier today, beginning the second leg of his apostolic journey to Spain. Earlier, he led midday prayer in the Cathedral of the Holy Cross in St. Eulalia. And rescuers are searching ruined buildings in the southern Philippines to ensure no one was still trapped a day after the strongest earthquake to hit the country in a half century killed at least 37 people and displaced more than 32,000. Only four people were considered missing on official records in the southern province near where the 7.8 magnitude quake struck yesterday morning. For more news with a Catholic perspective, visit EWTNnews.com. Take Two with Jerry and Debbie starts now.

0: Well, hello and welcome again to Take Two with Jerry and Debbie. And of course, you, it is your show on EWTN Radio. I am Jerry Usher, along with Debbie Giorgiani. I happen to be coming to you today from St. John Vianney Catholic Church in Orlando, where I'm spending the month of June as part of my summer assignment. In July, I will be, in fact, please start praying for me. In July, I'll be doing a 30-day silent retreat. Yes, somebody who talks for a living has to be quiet for 30 straight, well, not 30, they give us, every 10 days, they give us a talking day, I think. But anyway, Debbie, it's good to be with you again today. How you doing?
1: I'm doing well, but in July, that the show must go on, so I'll do the talking
0: yes.
1: for you in July.
0: Thank you. Yeah, I'll have a lot of words to use up after that retreat, yeah. So get ready.
1: That's right. That's right. And you said you're coming in from Orlando. I'm coming in from Gilbert, Arizona, to be exact, and it's very hot. It's about, like, it's going to be, I think, 109 today.
0: Wow. You get, you get a break from the heat today. It's only going to be 109.
1: Yeah, put on a sweater today. There you go. But we have another show planned for you with your participation. That's what makes it grand. We have Matt on the phones ready to answer your call. Ace is at the controls today, and Rich is on social media. Jerry and I are waving to you. Hi, guys. Okay, so here's the question. What makes life meaningful for you now, which may not have mattered years ago? So what makes life meaningful for you now, which may not have mattered years ago? Jerry, where are we going with this? Because I really pondered this question, and I couldn't come up with, like, a specific kind of take on it.
0: Well, the things that give our lives meaning often change over time. So, like, when we're young, it might be, you know, achievement or adventure or seeking romance, building a career. Later on, it becomes maybe simpler things. It becomes more of an appreciation, perhaps, of faith, family, friendship, grandchildren, someone who needs us. So, yeah, Take Two family. What, in fact, it doesn't even have to be compared to something years ago. Just what is it that makes you get out of bed in the morning, put your feet on the floor, and say, you know what, I'm grateful for another day? What makes life meaningful for you right now? 833-288-EWTN, 833-288-3986.
1: And that's the same number you would call if you would call to get on the show. That same number you would text us too. So you can text or call to that same number. Okay, that's basically it. So text or call to that same number. And if you text us, you text your questions or comments to 1-833-288-3986. But just remember to give us your first name and how you're listening, followed by your comment or question, and then just know that message and data rates may apply. But we would love for you to actually call the number and be on air with us, because we love to discuss this and get into the details. Very, very important that we talk about it so we're helping other souls today. We do have the phone line starting to light up, but Jerry just made this comment, or I should say he asked the question, what makes you jump out of bed in the morning? For me, Jerry, it's so simple. It was actually, I think, Carlo Broussard from Catholic Answers that got me so interested in when he wrote the book on purgatory. And then, of course, we've had Susan Tassoni on the show a few times, and she's the purgatory lady expert. She's amazing. And I started to realize that what gets me out of bed in the morning and I'm excited about life is the chance to do a lot of the hard work here on this side of the veil. Mm-hmm. In hopes that you can kind of bypass purgatory and get to straight to heaven. That's the St. Carlo Acutis model. And I'll tell you, that's what actually motivates me each and every day at this point in my life, because I'm 60, that I just love the extra time to work out all the things so you don't have to go to stay in purgatory.
0: Oh, that's definitely something worth getting up for and worth putting a lot of effort into. What about you, Take Two family? What is it that makes life meaningful for you right now? Faith, maybe your relationship with God. Maybe you've been through a lot in your marriage and now it's at a place where you just appreciate it so much more than you used to. Maybe it's your little grandchildren who you get to visit with. Maybe they're just the love of your life and that's what makes life meaningful for you. Maybe you've recovered from an addiction. Maybe it's you've been satisfied in your work or your career or your vocation. What is it that makes life meaningful for you now, especially, which maybe wasn't quite as important to you 5 years ago, 10 years ago, 30 years ago, okay? And remember, there are people listening right now who are probably asking themselves, well, what is it that makes my life meaningful? So what you share is probably going to trigger a lot of grateful hearts in the other Take Two family members who are listening. So do your usual teaching, encouraging, inspiring by calling 833-288-EWTN, 833-288-3986.
1: Okay, so let me guess for you. Since you have already shared that you've got the countdown going to ordination, is that what gets you out of bed at this point in your life, that you're excited one step closer to ordination?
0: Well, I'm laughing because some days, yeah, it makes me spring out of bed. Other days, it makes me cringe and pull the covers back up over the top of my head and say, oh, my goodness, what have I gotten myself into? But, yeah, you know, and the fact that I was in formation for the priesthood 30 years ago, you know, it's just different in some ways this time. I think I've been through so much. I've done so much. I've achieved so much. God has done so much for me. But, yeah, you know, compared to, you know, 30 years ago, yeah, this definitely feels different, and it makes my life very, very meaningful. And we want to hear the same thing from you, the Take Two family. So give it just a moment or two of thought and then call in, because, again, what you share is going to impact your other Take Two family members' souls and maybe draw them closer to the Lord, maybe make them a lot more grateful for the life they have than they realize that they are.
1: Mm-hmm. Yep. So please call in. Think about it for a moment. I know it takes just a couple minutes to kind of review your life, but then call it in just like Justin did. Justin, hang on. You're going to be first to lead the discussion today. So don't go anywhere, Justin. 833-288-EWTN. That's 833-288-3986. And please, we say this every single time we do the show. You do not have to be Catholic to call in. If you're listening to the sound of our voices, we are live today. We are taking your calls. You are part of the Take Two family. Step up and make that phone call. We're very friendly. Pull over safely to the side of the road, make the call, and really participate, because you'll see it'll mean a lot to you. You'll walk away from the discussion we have going, wait a minute, I really helped other souls today. And that's exactly what we want. 833-288-EWTN. That's 833-288-3986. Oh, look at that, Jerry. Two open phone lines. There's room for two more folks on this first set of calls. When we come back, like I said, Justin will lead the discussion, Jerry. And everybody, sit tight. Don't go anywhere. This is going to be a great show. We'll be right back.
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0: All right, we're going to get to your calls here on Take Two with Jerry and Debbie. 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
1: 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Okay, we do have some open phone lines if you'd like to weigh in on this discussion about what makes life meaningful for you right now, today. What makes you jump out of bed? What makes you keep going, you know? Just keep moving. Like Jerry and I love the movie What About Bob? It's like those baby steps of life. Just keep moving. Can you tell us, can you share a little bit about what's going on in your life? Because we know that your story matters. And the number is 1-833-288-EWTN, 833-288-3986. You can also text us at that exact same number. Okay, Jerry, as promised, Justin is leading the discussion today from Jackson. Michigan. I looked twice at the screen and I saw all these M's and I'm like, wait a minute, what's all that? Okay, Jackson, Michigan on Good Shepherd Radio. Hi, Justin. It's a Tuesday. What can I say? Welcome.
6: Oh, well, thank you. Man, I was just playing my radio. I'm in the woods in Jackson. I'm from Mount Clemens. I'm traveling on a bicycle with a trailer, and the rain is about to hit. So I hunkered down into the woods, and I left everything. I threw everything out about a month ago, grabbed a bicycle, and said, I'm just going to move. And I'm not sure exactly what's going to happen, but Jesus Christ is going to provide.
0: Nice.
1: Wow.
0: So what, go ahead, Deb.
1: Yeah, I was just going to say real quickly, just so I can understand this story, you left everything and just what you could take on this bike, you took off? Is that what you did?
6: Yeah, I took off. And Jesus provides. He's been providing everything. He provides bottles and cans. And thank God we live in Michigan, because bottles and cans are 10 cents.
0: Right.
1: Wow.
6: I'm going towards Kalamazoo. I'm stuck in Jackson at the moment. I'm walking in the woods right now.
0: Wow.
6: I just found a bike pump, you know, to pump up your tires.
0: Sure.
6: And it's in working condition.
0: Nice.
1: And you've got a better signal. I mean, your signal is excellent, Justin. I don't know where you're at, but that's really cool. I mean, and you're so adventurous. I don't know if I could do that. That is fascinating.
6: I'm in the middle of the woods. And you wouldn't believe the type of stuff I've had to deal with in the past 76 hours. Like, I'm from north of Detroit. I'm a city boy. I don't deal with this country stuff. I just had to deal with, like, some crazy guy that was, like, addicted to methamphetamines. And I had to call the police because I had my addictions. I was addicted to crack and alcohol.
0: Wow.
6: I've been clean 3 years.
0: Praise God.
6: I called 911 the other night. Because I finally got off of parole. That's why I'm able to just be free.
0: Yeah.
6: Mm-hmm. And the only way that I've been able to be free is Jesus Christ totally allowed me. He said, hey, you're doing good. And I got you. I will carry you if you follow me.
0: Yeah. So, Justin, I'm curious. You know, you sound like someone of very deep faith. I mean, what comes to mind is like Abraham leaving his homeland without knowing exactly where God was going to lead him. Have you always had this deep trust in God, Justin, or has this just kind of come about in recent years?
6: No, I have always been a firm believer. When I was young, I went to church. When I was in seventh grade, I finally realized Santa Claus didn't exist, which is kind of late in life, which is sad. But that was because my family was telling me, you know, you don't lie. But they were lying to me for years. So if Santa Claus didn't exist, then the tooth fairy, then, well, you guys told me this story about this guy named Jesus. So I was a little lost for, I'd say about 4 years. I started looking into other stuff, but went to a church around the corner and had a talk with the pastor there. And I was like, nope, I do believe in this.
1: Well, Justin, on your travels, you do have your guardian angel beside you, too. You know that, right?
6: So your if you look at the world, there's no way in hell, sorry to say it, there's no way in hell that science is correct. Like, Jesus exists, God exists, the Holy Spirit exists. They made all of this. There's no way that...
0: Well, let me just tweak what you said a little bit, Justin, there. Science is very true and right and appropriate when it's understood in the light of faith, because science will not tell us anything that is not in line with our faith, because like you said, God created all that there is. And I don't want to dwell on this because this is just a small matter compared to your overall phone call, Justin, but I love his beautiful trust, his surrender, and just the spirit with which he's doing this, because he is literally radically giving up everything and following the Lord right now.
1: Yeah, I mean, it's very interesting, Justin, although I have a ton of questions. I wish we had more time, but we do have other callers. But I just wanted to say, Justin, you were talking when I had shared about your guardian angel. Remember, your guardian angel's beside you. I just want to make sure you know that you have your guardian angel there that you can lean on as you're traveling. I think you said you're heading towards Kalamazoo. I'm curious, though, Justin, what or who is in Kalamazoo? Why are you stopping there? Is there something there that is, you know,

0: south, towards Indiana. And I'm just traveling, but my captain said, go see this guy. He'll help you. He's I guess he's like 6'7". And Captain Rob in the Mount Clemens Salvation Army, I've been keeping in contact with him.
1: Okay.
0: And so I'm going towards Kalamazoo, and then I'm going to hit Three Rivers.
1: Gotcha. So we put you in the prayer book, Justin, for safe travels, and that you stay very focused with God, and things go your way. So I just wanted to make sure you know that you can feel those Take Two family prayers around you as you're on this journey, and you're learning so much, obviously, about yourself, your relationship with God. So, and you know, with God, all things are possible. So we know that, and we will definitely keep you in prayer, Justin.
2: All right, Justin, thank you. 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All right, we're talking today about what makes life meaningful for you, especially maybe something that wasn't quite so important to you, 10, 20, 30, 40, 50 years ago. What is it gives your life purpose? 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
1: Jerry, I've got a question for you real quickly before we get to Lucy. Could you ever envision yourself doing what Justin's doing right now? Because I sometimes I think about it, like I think it would be very adventurous, but then I get nervous about leaving my safety zone.
2: Well, really, something's been on my bucket list for a long time. Now I don't know if I'll be able to do it, since I'm, God willing, embarking on the life of a priest. But I don't think I would want to do it quite that radically, but actually get a motorhome. I'd love to have a motorhome and just say, I'm going to plan like the night before where I'm going the next day. I'm not going to sit down and plan out, like 90 days of where I'm going to go every day and where I'm going to be and all this. I'm really just going to kind of leave it up to the Holy Spirit. So that's something, maybe on one of my vacations in the future after, perhaps if I retire someday, I can do that.
1: Well, do me a favor. I've got a buddy for you because Marty would love to do the exact same thing. So if I need a break from Marty for about a month, you can take him on the road.
2: Okay. Well, with technology, you won't get a break from me, though, because maybe I can do the show over Wi-Fi.
1: Oh, that's true. That's how you can stay connected. Okay. So come on, you guys. What makes you jump out of bed in the morning? How is life meaningful for you? What motivates you? Listen, you heard Justin's story. I mean, he picked up and he took off for the road. He is following the Lord. He is really getting close to God each and every step he takes on this very wonderful journey that he's on, and he seems very much at peace. What about you? How is life meaningful for you? What makes life meaningful? How about your grandkids, your family? Let's talk about it. 833-288-3986. And Jerry, Lucy in Spokane, Washington is waiting, listening on Sirius XM 130. Hi, Lucy. Welcome.
3: Hi, how are you guys? How are you, my friends?
2: Doing well, Lucy.
3: Good morning.
2: How are you? Good morning.
3: Good. To be truthful, it is a struggle for me to get up every day. I went through some severe abuse in my childhood and a former marriage. I was diagnosed with CPTSD or complex PTSD, excuse me. I have numerous triggers, and I relive awful trauma over and over and over again so many times throughout my day. Mm. It's very, very hard, and the suffering can be so severe at times it just takes my breath away. So it's a struggle.
2: Yeah.
3: However, what gets me up in the morning is God and our Lord and Our Lady, because I know that they are always with me. And by their grace and their help, I'm healing. I've developed even a deeper faith, a stronger faith through all of this. And I know that we all suffer. I know we all do. This suffering that I deal with, I look at it as a gift from God. And I understand. I just

0: understand that it's such a wonderful gift to be able to, excuse me, suffer in this way. And I suffer with so much love and joy because I know that I am helping souls with all of this suffering that I have to go through. Mm. And that gets me up, just knowing that I'm helping other souls.
1: Wow. Well, I tell you what, Lucy, you just captured the essence of not only, you know, today's episode of Take Two with Jerry and Debbie, but the whole show in general is really, because I know that what you have shared has spoken directly to the hearts of countless people who are listening. So first of all, you know, thank you so much for sharing. You know, what you described is no doubt an enormous burden to carry, but you know, you've talked about the healing, and you know, God does heal. Sometimes we don't think he can. Sometimes we're not sure he is healing. But like when we have, I always make the comparison, when we have, say, a broken arm, you know, the doctor puts it in a cast and the cast comes off 2 weeks later, and then 2 weeks put in a sling, and then 2 weeks later we can start using the arm. We have a timeline. But with these invisible wounds, these traumas, these emotional, psychological, spiritual wounds, sometimes, you know, it's not as easy to believe that God is going to do that. You've seen that happen. You've seen it unfold in your life. And so, Debbie, I am just deeply inspired by what Lucy has shared on the program.
2: I am as well. Lucy, I put you in the prayer book for just continued strength and perseverance and blessings. But Lucy, I've heard it said so many times, you know, that you can have your suffering, we can have our suffering work against us or for us. And you are turning it around and having it work for you and for others. That's redemptive suffering, right? You're having your suffering align with God so that others can be healed, others can be saved. Okay, there are so many ways that we contribute to others in the body of Christ. Now, I've just recently, Lucy, please, can you hold, though? Don't go anywhere, Lucy. We're going to hit a break in just about 30 seconds. I want to make sure you stay with us. I want to hear your response. But I just recently, on social media, there was a priest. Forgive me, I cannot remember his name, but there was a priest that talked about how when somebody is suffering like yourself and understands redemptive suffering in the way that you do, Lucy, you are so close to God, Jesus himself. It's so incredible. Like, you are super tight with Jesus. I want to hear your comments on that. If you learned that or you realize that, Jerry, this is a really exciting turn and take that we're doing on this show right now, because I'm getting responses from the Take Two family saying that this is helping them right now. So we accomplished what we needed to do. This is wonderful. Stay with us, guys. We'll be right back. More about what gets you up in the morning.
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6: Christ is the answer with Father John Ricardo.
7: In the midst of our culture today, in this age of relativism, which wants to grant Jesus some significance, but not so much, so we'll give him wise man, great leader, inspiring preacher, great teacher, prophet. You don't get that option when you claim to be God. What reasons do we have to believe that he is who he said he is? And it's important, again, to employ the use of our reason and to understand that faith is not blind. My faith, and please God, the faith of everyone here, is not blind. It rests on something. It rests on a number of things, not least of which is my own experience of God, but it also has something substantial which can be claimed through history. We're not talking about a galaxy long, long ago, far, far away, when we talk about Jesus. We're talking about a precise moment in history which has been testified to by countless testimonies, and you and I have access to them.
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2: 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We're already getting responses that it's helping folks. 833-288-EWTN. That's 1-833-288-3986. And we're talking to Lucy in Spokane, Washington. Lucy, thank you so much for sticking with us through the break. I'm just curious, are you grasping that level of how close you are to Jesus, given what you have experienced, what you're going through, and your mindset about the using the suffering to help others? I mean, do you realize that every single day, how tight you are with Jesus?
0: Yeah. Yes, I do. I really went through quite an ordeal. Just again, with all of that abuse, you know, I moved across the state to Eastern Washington here in Spokane to get away from the abuse. It was continuing into my adulthood. I had to cut ties with my family, a lot of family members, through the guidance and advice of a wonderful spiritual director. Very hard, and that comes with its own suffering. When I got over here, I realized there was something off. I needed so much help. I went to the diocese here, and I got some help. I did meet up originally with my spiritual director. Then I got help from, well, a local exorcist here. I went through an amazing, amazing transformation, this resurrection into the light of Christ, like I've never known before, ever. And it still just blows me away. And I know from that experience alone, right, that I received some gifts that I know about, and yet there's gifts that I still don't really know about that I'm learning as I go along. But redemptive suffering was part of that, to just have this full understanding and grasp of what it means. And in my healing journey and in my faith journey, after the help I got, you know, my faith just increased. My relationship with God, like never before, with Jesus, through His beautiful Sacred Heart, Our Lady, just amazing. And I just understand so much, and I actually developed this beautiful devotion to the wounds of Christ, and especially the wound on His shoulder. And I am just so devoted, and I dedicate so many prayers and time just meditating on those wounds. I even started doing the Stations of the Cross every Friday. I've been doing that for almost 4 years now. It's just all because of everything I experienced, and then the help I got, and Christ, His beautiful, beautiful light, and it just transformed me. And I don't talk about this a whole lot. I'm a little nervous talking about it.
2: No, you're doing great. You're doing great.
0: I do my best to be humble about it, but I'm just so in love with Jesus and Mary and God, and I don't know what I would do without them. And I just, you know, get up every morning and I say my morning offering. I praise and thank God. I thank Him for my suffering. And I sit up and it's like, okay, I don't want to get up. Help me. Just help me get up. Help me get up, because I know You're going to help me. And I'm going to heal today, and I'm going to go out, and I'm going to just suffer for somebody that really needs my help. And another truth, you know, I've asked God to show me, you know, to show me the souls, to show me their faces. Who am I suffering for? I just want to see their beautiful faces, you know? Mm-hmm. And I do see them sometimes. And I actually have a little sketchbook, and I've been sketching them, and I don't know who they are, but I just know that they're people I'm suffering for, and I'm happy to do that.
1: You may not know, Lucy, who they are, but God certainly does. And, you know, I typed a message over to Debbie as you were talking there. I said, you know, God has a powerful mission for you. And then you went on to unfold, you know, kind of a little bit of the essence of I think, what that is. And, you know, one of the things that strikes me is about your story is that, you know, suffering often becomes a crossroads. You know, it can lead us radically away from God or radically toward God. And thanks be to Him, you know, and His grace. You know, you've endured things that could have understandably led to, you know, just a deep anger, bitterness, distrust, even a rejection of the faith, but somehow instead, by God's grace, you know, you've drawn into this very, very deep relationship with Him. And I always share on this show, Debbie joins me in this, Lucy, I'm a spiritual beggar, and Debbie says, you know,
2: me
1: we both
2: too.
1: Are. And
2: mm-hmm.
1: So if you would be so kind, you know, as to, you know, pray for us, the Take-Two family, we're a praying mm-hmm. family, and you're definitely a significant part of that family, not just now, but, you know, anytime that you've been listening to this program. So please keep us in your prayers and the entire Take-Two family, if you would.
0: Yes, I will absolutely. Yeah, and you know, the suffering part is hard, and it's hard to really grasp that redemptive suffering. And you know, my advice is to just, you know, turn to, talk to, and trust in God, and just keep on that journey and ask Him to help you get there, you know, to just mm-hmm. understand why we all go through awful pain and awful suffering.
2: Mm-hmm.
0: Yeah, and offer it up.
2: Yeah.
0: You know, I cry a lot of tears, a lot of tears, a lot of tears, and mm-hmm. I just offer up all my tears, you know, for souls, for the conversion of sinners, too. Mm-hmm. So
2: wow.
0: I think of all everybody that's out there suffering, and mm-hmm. I love you, and I'm praying for you.
2: Mm-hmm.
0: And it'll,
2: thank you,
0: okay.
2: Lucy. Thank
0: God
2: you.
0: Has you.
2: Lucy, I'm just curious. Are you close to Padre Pio? Because you said you had a certain devotion to the shoulder wound. I'm just curious if you're close to Padre Pio.
0: Yes, I am.
2: Okay.
0: Very much.
2: Okay, that's what I thought. Okay, very cool. Well, you're in good hands with. You got a lot of heavenly support. So, Lucy, you are awesome. Thank you so much for trusting us and feeling comfortable enough. We hope you check in with us again.
0: Mm-hmm. I will, and God bless you all.
1: God bless you, Lucy. Thank you. You'll be in our prayers, and those of the entire Take-Two family. Wow. Starting with Justin and Lucy, powerful calls on today's program, and we have open phone lines. Still plenty of time, Take-Two family, to get you on the air. What is it that makes life meaningful for you? Maybe especially what wasn't as important, didn't quite drive you or motivate you earlier in your life. You know, what are you living for now? What's your purpose? What do you feel is your meaning in life? Lucy certainly shared a great purpose that she has. So we have open phone lines here. Weigh in on this. Change some lives like Lucy just did at 833-288-EWTN. 833-288-3986.
2: So, Jerry, we've got some texting coming in. Betsy from Spokane weighed in as well. We're seeing that on the document. Betsy, hang on. We're going to read it for the Take-Two family. But Timoteo from Findlay, Ohio weighed in and said, my take on today's topic, it's really simple. What can I do to love, honor, and serve God? Putting what I have read and learned into practice. That's what he does and motivates him each day. And I can attest to that. Timoteo is really good at that every single day.
1: Yeah. And I know he's quite a reader, too, so
2: mm-hmm.
1: unlike myself.
2: And he loves the guardian angels. He was consecrated to the guardian angels, I believe.
1: That's awesome.
2: Do you got Betsy's there?
1: Yeah, let me hold on a second.
2: It's at the bottom of the document. Let me give the number because we're actually getting some comments. Can you give the number? We give the number like 30 times during the show, but we'll give it again. 1-833-288-EWTN. That's 833-288-3986.
1: Betsy, also from Spokane, listening on YouTube or watching on YouTube. Hi, Betsy and everybody else there. What gets me out of bed is my faith walk. I have taken a lot of detours on the path, but I am a Catholic 25 years this year and now in formation with the secular Franciscans.
2: Wow. Wow, that is so awesome. And more texting is coming in. You can text us at that same call-in number, okay? You can text us. We've got, I believe, we're ready for Lucy. Another Lucy. I love how we have this. Like, we have Lucy from Spokane, then Betsy from Spokane. Now we've got Lucy from Granville, Michigan. And this is so exciting, listening on Alexa. Hi, Lucy, number two. There you go. Welcome.
1: Welcome, Lucy.
10: I don't know if she spells her name like me, but it's L-U-C-Y. And I don't often hear my name, and this is my first time calling, but I was excited hearing her, and I just had to follow up and say, woohoo, you know, kudos, and God bless her and her apostolate, her way, and walking in the Lord, and I'm with her all the way, and with Padre Pio, and St. Anthony, and St. Jude, and all of our goodness that Catholic faith has to offer, and believe you me, I do draw in on all of that because I need it. It's a hard road, but we got to carry across it and keep going, and that's all I wanted to say. God bless you all. Thank you so much. Oh, put me in your book, too, for me and my family, because we sure could use prayers, too, but I know that I offer prayer to EWTN and all the Catholic missions and apostolates, so I'm with it. So I just am so excited. Thank you, guys. God bless you and keep up the good work. God work.
2: Thank you, Lucy. What a great call. You can call us anytime and cheer us up and make our day. Thank you. That was so beautiful.
1: What a beautiful spirit she has.
2: Mm-hmm.
1: You know, you can just hear in her voice, you know, how she must just love taking on each new day and the devotion that she had to the different saints that she mentioned. And, of course, her affirmation of the other Lucy's call. Just great to have her with us. Two Lucy's back to back.
2: Yeah, that is amazing. You're going to have to read the texting because there's something wrong with my computer document. Just to let you know, it's not letting me scroll up and down. So then we do have more coming in. But you want to get to Suzanne? Let's get
1: sure.
2: to Suzanne.
1: Yeah.
2: Suzanne in Stephenville, Texas, on the EWTN app. Hello, Suzanne. Welcome.
13: Oh, hello, Debbie and Jerry, too. How are y'all?
1: Hi, Suzanne. Doing well. How are you?
13: I'm great, and I'm very inspired and very humbled by those phone calls that you began with this morning. I called just to be part of what's going on because I think it's very special.
2: Mm-hmm. I know. Suzanne, we were on the cruise together in France, and I'll tell you, we talked a lot about redemptive suffering, didn't we? And it was so amazing when Lucy called up from Spokane, and she shared her own journey. But Suzanne, you've been through a lot in your life. Can you share about what motivates you to get up in the morning?
13: Well, I told the call screener that I don't know. God gave me the gift of joy, I think, as a young person. I just have there have been ups and downs in my life, of course, like anybody else. But I just always kind of land like a cat, you know, on joy. But my husband and I became Catholic 16 years ago. On June 20th, we entered the church in 2010. And we entered the church together with friends. And so it was so beautiful. It was just such a great experience to enter that way. But I guess I thought that was going to be like it. You know, you enter the church. And there's been so much more since then. And since then, we also have become grandparents. And last week, our four grandsons were here. And that sure got me up in the morning. And they even got up in the morning and went with me to walk. And so I think the joy of the Lord is just, it's just a living, it's true. It is absolutely true. And today I have a little bit of a heavy heart because I have to go have a test this afternoon. So if you put me in the book, because I'm concerned, and I try not to be that way. And my housekeeper, who's a beautiful, beautiful soul, just looked at me and said, "You trust Jesus?" And I said, "Yes, that's right. I'm going to trust Jesus." So, I'll call, and it'll be a twofer. I can share, and then I can also ask for prayer.
2: Yeah, you're in the book for sure, Suzanne. Absolutely. But Suzanne, I have to tell you something. I think what keeps your spirit up, you know, a lot of people may or may not know this, but people who know you in the Texas area, Suzanne, you have the most beautiful singing voice. And I've often said this, that people who are been gifted with a beautiful voice have a tendency to your spirit, you can lift out of things very easily. Have you thought about, as you're heading to this doctor's appointment, sing, Suzanne, sing?
13: Okay. I'll have Robin to pick up with me, and I'll sing to him.
2: Okay. Definitely.
13: Okay.
2: She sings like an
13: Thank
2: angel.
13: Thank y'all.
2: Jerry.
13: Thank you for doing what you do. You are there, available for. It's amazing who is listening. I'm involved with Guadalupe Radio, and I hear you on the Guadalupe app, but I hear you on Morning Joy in the morning.
2: Mm-hmm.
13: And of course, I hear you on the spirit world, Debbie, but people are, they're so anxious for someone to listen to them.
2: Mm-hmm.
13: And I think that's what you all provide, is a place where people can be heard.
2: Mm-hmm. Amen. Amen. That's exactly why we do it. So thank you for recognizing that, Suzanne, because Jerry and I, when we first started this show, and it's going to be, we're going on 11 years next week. We said that, right, Jerry? We're going to have a safe place for people to come and tell their stories so we can talk about it. We can learn and grow together. So, Suzanne, thank you so much for just validating that and making us feel like we're on a good mission here. So we appreciate it. But, Suzanne, I got a good feeling about the doctor's appointment. I have a good feeling, so keep us posted.
13: Thank you. Thank you.
1: All right. Thank you, Suzanne. You know, one thing I love about what she said is so many people think, you know, once they enter the church, they've sort of arrived at a destination.
2: Right.
1: But, you know, what she's describing is that entering the church was really the beginning of a whole new journey. It's a journey to get to that point of being received into the Catholic Church. But, you know, but once you arrive there, you know, God still has obviously has a purpose of calling you into the Catholic Church, but he has a purpose even after that. So
2: that's really, really cool. You know, I love the Take-Two family. We're so blessed. We really are. And text messages are coming in. You guys are responding. It is wonderful. I know, Jerry, let me just quickly remind everybody, because coming up after us is Dr. Ray Guarendi. And he always likes to joke that we're like his warm-up act. And we laugh about it. We got to keep Dr. Ray happy. But I'll tell you what, his show is amazing. The doctor is in with Dr. Ray Guarendi, family, marriage, and relationship advice from Dr. Ray Guarendi. He's taking your calls today at 1 p.m. Eastern Time on EWTN Radio.
1: All right. We're talking about what makes life meaningful for you. Still time if you'd like to get in on maybe be the final caller of the day today and inspire the world and the Take-Two family. 833-288-EWTN, 833-288-3986. It's been a fantastic conversation so far, and maybe you can round it out. And Tom is going to join us as well next. First-time caller from Fargo, North Dakota, listening on our great affiliate there, Real Presence Radio. 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Welcome.
14: Hey, thank you so much for having me. I love your show. Don't always get to listen to it, but fired up to hear your topic.
1: Oh,
14: I don't know where to begin. Well, first, I would like to tell you I don't have a good voice to share with you as far as singing goes. So,
1: you and me both.
14: But anyway, I just, you know, the way the Lord works is just so amazing to me because, you know, I look back to, you know, when I got out of college, went to tech school to learn a mechanical trade. And at that time, I was really into partying, doing a lot of stuff I shouldn't be doing. And you know, I had a good mom and dad, and I was raised, went to Catholic school and all that. But my faith just wasn't important to me. But, you know, God put so many people in my life. And, you know, luckily, you know, I met my wife of 43 years now. And if it wasn't for that meeting with her, you know, I would have been on such a different road. And looking back now, you know, 43 years, you know, it was a struggle. We don't have a lot financially, but God blessed us with five beautiful daughters. And we sacrificed a lot to, you know, we met just the right pastors that inspired us. And we thought, you know what, we're going to give everything we can to our girls. We love them. We made a lot of sacrifices to send them to Catholic school and grew up in a small house. And I tell you what, it is such a blessing to watch all these girls who, couple of them moved away after college, but they all came back now. They've all got wonderful husbands. Two of them are converts to the Catholic faith. We have 20 grandkids. And all of our girls, even though they live in various parts, we have, I think, 8 parishes, including our Newman Center here, they all choose to come to St. Anthony's and be part of our parish family. And it's just so rewarding to me. It's like that, to me, no matter, I mean, it just seeing them every Sunday, and we see them, you know, in between times too, is worth so much more than anything financial that we could have. And yeah, we've told them that. And and watching them raise their kids, you know, now we have grandkids that are altar servers in our parish. And I tell you, I don't know. I mean, I could talk to you guys all day long.
2: Yeah. Hey,
14: about
2: Tom,
14: the miracles.
2: Tom, can I just stop you for 1 second? Because I'm a life coach, and I just want to make sure that going forward that you realize this, as you just shared, what you have with your daughters and your son-in-laws and the grandkids and everybody's around and going to church. You may not have a lot of paper money, but boy, oh boy, are you rich. You are super, super rich. If you could hear the stories that I hear on a daily basis of people that would do anything to get a tenth of what you have, Tom, you and your beautiful wife, you are blessed unbelievably in abundance from God. And so God bless you for whatever you're doing. Keep going, because it's amazing. I'd love to add you to the prayer book. I added you, but if you want to give us your wife's first name, because you did it together with your wife. I'm sorry, what's her first name?
14: Jenny.
1: Jenny, okay.
2: Jenny, got it. So Tom and Jenny produced a legacy, an amazing family. And you're rich. You're super rich. Just always remember that words have power, because, I mean, paper money, you can't take it with you. And if you throw it off the top of a building, it just flies all over the place. So it really has no basis, actually. So it's a tool. That's all it is a tool. And you've got the real riches right there.
1: Real wealth, yeah.
2: Real wealth, exactly.
14: Pastors and teachers and friends, and you know, and there's probably so many more around that I'm not even aware of that were there praying for us, or you know, because we did have some miracles. We had one of our daughter, I hope I'm not rambling too much for you guys.
1: No,
14: but like I said, I could go on and on. One of our daughters, when she was 3 years old, was accidentally shot by a neighbor who was a security guard when he was getting ready for work. His gun went off, went through my little girl's chest. She's sitting right beside my wife in our backyard. And I tell you what, that was probably the miracle that really changed our lives. Mm. After that, I mean, because she, believe it or not, I just can't tell you everything that went into place to the fact that she walked out 5 days later from the hospital with no side effects from that. It went right through her chest, an inch away from her heart.
1: Oh, man.
14: And at that point, we said, you know, we have to change. We have to make a change as a family. We need, you know, God just blessed us with this huge miracle. And that particular daughter is married now with 3 girls, or wow. 3 kids. And their last boy, he's a little over a year old now, was born with a rare condition, and he ended up having to have a bone marrow transplant, and his older brother happened to be a perfect match. And that whole thing is a miracle, the way that whole thing unfolded, too. And I say, every Sunday when we go to Mass and we look at all these wonderful family and parishioners around us that are our spiritual family.
1: Tom, we're going to have to leave it there. I apologize. None of these things leave you unchanged, obviously. And like you said, they pointed you toward the need to sort of reform a little bit. And it sounds like I like the word Debbie said, legacy. You know, what a beautiful legacy you have left, and your kids are leaving, and down through the generations it's going to go, Tom. So God bless you. Thank you so much. Gene in North Dakota, I wish we were going to have time for you. Boy, Debbie, the hour flies by just too quickly here on Take Two with Jerry and Debbie. Thank you all for making this another great broadcast. Tomorrow's topic is, who believed in you when nobody else did? I'm sure you're going to have somebody to point to on that tomorrow on the program. Until then, have a most beautiful and blessed day. We'll talk to you soon.
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26: This is Father Robert Spitzer. In the name of the Father, and of the Son, and of the Holy Spirit. Amen. Heavenly Father, we ask you to put an end to abortion in our country and our culture. We ask that you fill with efficacy all of the various ways in which we're working toward that, our educational initiatives, our evangelization initiatives, even where we have to do public confrontation. Bring it all to fruition in your will so that eventually people will see the intrinsic dignity that is behind every single unique human life, so that we will never, ever again take up this mystery and kill it with abandon and wantonness. Please, Lord, bring an end to it all and bring all of our work to fruition in your will. We ask all of these things through Jesus our Lord. Amen. In the name of the Father and of the Son and of the Holy Spirit. Amen.
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4: Women of Grace, live, discussing issues important to your life and faith. 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
5: Well, good morning, everyone, and welcome to Women of Grace Live. I am Johnette Williams, very happy to be with you today on this Tuesday in the Lord. It is the day that He has made. Let us rejoice and be glad in it. Amen and hallelujah. I hope that you are praising the Lord, because you know praise is a good thing for us to do. We're told in sacred scripture to do it all of the time and in all things to praise the Lord, because He's always working blessings to our very best advantage. Sometimes we need to remind ourselves of that. I know, because sometimes life gets very heavy, gets very hard, and gets very confusing. But in the midst of it all, the Lord is there. And simply keeping our eyes on that reality, opening our hearts to that reality, and moving in that reality can make all of the difference. So just a few words of exhortation this morning to get us started here. 833-288-3986 is the toll-free number that you use to reach us here live on Women of Grace Live. If you are in North America, again, that number is 833-288-EWTN. We invite you to use it. If you're a first timer, you know I want to know, because I love to ring my bell for you. And here I am. I am ringing my bell for you, inviting you to give us a call here today with your question or comment. Anything that you want to talk about, we'll just see how the Lord unfolds this day. It's going to be exciting. We're going to be in this thing together, and we'll see what He does. I always like that. You use that very same number to send a text message to us as well. That's 833-288-3986, very same number. So you just have to remember one number. It's very simple. When you text us, do let us know who you are, where you are, and how it is that you're listening. We like to have that information. It's very helpful for me too. So we invite you to take advantage of either of those two opportunities today. Pedro Quiles will do the collecting and getting your question or comment up on the board there from texting. And we've got Matthew Gubinski, who is answering the phones, and he's going to take all of that good information and put you out there so that we can chit-chat together right here on Women of Grace Live. Again, the number, 833-288-3986. I always like to remind you at the beginning of the program to get on out there and to check out our website, womenofgrace.com. We have all kinds of wonderful things that are happening, all kinds of beautiful opportunities for you to grow in your life of faith. And this is supposed to be a lifelong process, friends, you know. Sometimes we get this notion that, you know, well, you know, I went to Catholic school, I graduated, I received all my sacraments, I'm done. I'm good. No. The pursuit of our relationship with the Lord is meant to be a lifelong pursuit, right? And the way in which we can aid that lifelong pursuit is by finding out more about Him and more about His ways. And Women of Grace seeks to do that in a special way for women. So I invite you to check out our website, womenofgrace.com. We do this through retreats. We do it through studies. We do it through online programs that you can attend. We do it through the archives that we've got available for you there. It is a very, very robust website. We also do it through our Benedicta Institute for Women. And I want to talk with you about that for just a moment. Our Benedicta Institute for Women offers ladies an opportunity to get a certification in Catholic women's leadership. We have a very astute and wonderful academic advisor, Dr. Donald Wallenfang. He lays down for us all of the essentials, as we call them, and this is in air quotes, required courses for the certification program. And he's got a summer online upcoming course happening. And this is the Essentials of Carmelite Spirituality. And I want for you to check it out at our website, womenofgrace.com. Let me just tell you a little bit about it. We're going to be looking at the beautiful female doctors of the church. You know, we've got four female doctors of the church. Two of them are Carmelites, and you probably can name them. You name them with me, St. Teresa of Avila and St. Therese of Lisieux. And what we want to find out and understand is, what does the Carmelite tradition of prayer have to do with Catholic theology? And what does it have to do with a Catholic theology of who woman is? And that's what's going to be considered through this course. We're going to consider the A to Z essentials of the Carmelite charism. We're going to be studying them through the classic work of St. Teresa of Avila, The Way of Perfection. She is going to help us to understand the gradual perfection of charity through a determination of heart. A determined determination of heart. You know what? Once you set your hand to the plow, you can't look back. And that's kind of what a determined determination of heart is all about. So altogether, we're going to be finding how it is that the specific Carmelite form helps for us to develop and calibrate the contemplative character of who we are as women, which in many, many ways comes by, our very feminine genius, the way in which God's created us. And we're going to do this according to the Marian rhythms of divine grace. So it's going to be an absolutely marvelous course of study. You're going to grow so much through it and so much by it. So I want to invite you to join us for it. It begins later this month, coming up. Today's June the 9th. It begins in 20 days. It begins on June 29th. It's going to run until August the 2nd. It is 5 weeks long. You will watch video teachings during the course of the week. You will read the assignments that you have there. You will answer the questions. And then you will meet on Thursday evenings with Dr. Donald Wallenfang, and you'll be able to ask him questions, and he'll also have some additional insights for you. So it's going to be just a wonderful, wonderful opportunity. I have taken this course online in the past. Again, you just cannot exhaust the rich treasure of our Catholic traditions, especially as we see them through the eyes of the saints, and especially as we look at the way in which they can help lead us into an ever-deepening relationship with our Lord Jesus Christ. And of course, we look at the Big Mama, St. Teresa of Avila, and she is head and shoulders in leading us in interior prayer and in contemplation. So I certainly want to invite you to check all of that out at our website, womenofgrace.com. I can tell you that, summertime is a time when we generally kick back, but to kick back in a way that enhances our spiritual life is the way to go all of the time. It shouldn't be a time where we just give up everything, and just kind of get into this lazy mode. No. Even if you work, there's an attitude that kind of comes over us in the summer. Well, that's fine. We need rest, but we also need growth. So I really want to suggest that you check that course out right there at our website, womenofgrace.com. Our retreat, our annual retreat at Malvern, is coming up. It is preceded by the Benedicta Enrichment Seminar, which is basically a day and a half experience. Our presenter for the Benedicta Enrichment Seminar this year, beginning on July 23rd and ending in the afternoon of July the 24th, is Dr. Robert Enright. The theme that we're going to be talking about is understanding forgiveness. Probably the most misunderstood tenet of our faith. Jesus doesn't suggest that we forgive. He tells us we must forgive, right? But what does that mean? And what is forgiveness? And why should I forgive when I've been deeply wounded and hurt? We're going to get into all of that kind of information. It's going to be quite healing in and of itself. It is going to be followed by the Women of Grace Retreat. That theme is emotional balance in an upside down world. Emotional balance in an upside down world. If you're trying to find some emotional balance just to get your feet planted on the ground and moving forward one step at a time, this is indeed the retreat for you. Dr. Robert Enright presenting at that, Gary Zimak presenting at that, Vivian Akel presenting at that. Father Hans Shamora is going to be with us as our priest. His homilies are going to blow us away, and I'll be presenting too. All of that information at womenofgrace.com, so check it out. Coming right back, 833-288-EWTN.
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6: When a society abandons the sanctity of life, it will inevitably forsake the beauty of motherhood. In recent years, mothers have been called a host of belittling and dehumanizing names. Things like birthing person, lactating person, gestational parent, chest feeder, and more. Now, pro-abortion U.S. Senate nominee from Texas, James Tallarico, has added to the list, calling women, quote, neighbors with a uterus. This bizarre semantics game is played in an effort to avoid any language which would uplift or celebrate the unique beauty of motherhood. The abortion industry must always communicate the lie that pregnancy is a burden or a problem to be solved.
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9: Why do we need to pray? We don't pray because God needs our prayers. We pray because we need God's grace. And every day, when I face the day, I realize I have no idea what I'm doing, and I need God to walk me through my day, step by step, giving me the grace, the counsel, the love, the encouragement that enables me to glorify Him in everything that I do and become the person He wants me to be. Prayer is my lifeline.
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5: Well, welcome back, everybody. You're listening to Women of Grace Live. I'm Jeanette Williams. I'm totally delighted to be with you today. I certainly am. Looking forward to hearing from you. You know I love to hear from you. Yes, I do. To that end, we've got a toll-free number for you right here in North America. And, of course, that toll-free number is 833-288-EWTN. That's 833-288-3986. It is the way that you can join us here live on Women of Grace Live, where we do love having that holy conversation with you. Use that same number to text your question or comment to us. Again, it's 833-288-3986. Do want to remind you that, the Sacred Heart of Jesus feast day is coming up this week. What a beautiful opportunity for you to consider some of the lovely ways in which we can pay homage and tribute to the Sacred Heart of Jesus and encourage encourage devotion to the Sacred Heart of Jesus right within our own homes. So I want to tell you about two, beautiful, beautiful opportunities. The two deeply intertwined Catholic devotions of the Sacred Heart of Jesus and the Immaculate Heart of Mary are really captured in a beautiful triptych that is available. It's actually a diptych because it's just two sides, available for you at EWTN's religious catalog. You well know that the Sacred Heart symbolizes Christ's boundless divine love and mercy for humanity, while the Immaculate Heart represents Mary's pure love, her maternal care, and profound dedication to God's will. So this beautiful diptych, it can be put anywhere in your home, and you can even take it with you when you're traveling, which I think would be a great idea. The wood panels are attached with two metal hinges with the beautifully detailed gold foil icons of the Virgin of Kazan on the left and Christ the Savior on the right. When it's opened, it's about 9 inches wide and 7.5 inches high. And as I say, it is available for you at EWTN's religious catalog. That's EWTNRC.com. I like to call it the Home of Holy Reminders and memory of our foundress, Mother Angelica. And remember this, the free standard shipping is available for you, online orders only, if you purchase $75 or more. So I want to tell you, this diptych makes a beautiful gift as well. So get one for yourself, get an extra one for that one event that comes up and you say, oh my goodness, I needed to get something for this and I didn't run out and buy something. You'll have it right at the handy there. So inviting you to take advantage of all of the good things that are available for you at EWTN's religious catalog. That's EWTNRC.com. The Sacred Heart of Jesus, I'll just share a couple of stories with you. Of course, when we think about the Sacred Heart of Jesus, we're reminded very much of the beautiful apparition of our Lord himself to St. Margaret Mary Alacoque back in the 1600s. And of course, that sparked this deep devotion that lasts to this day and will probably continue to last until we see the Sacred Heart face to face at the moment of our particular judgment, and we will adore him for all eternity. But I can remember years ago, I was in prayer. I was sitting before the Blessed Sacrament and I was praying. And, I was just having this little lovely chat with our Lord in the interior confines of my heart. And I said, oh, Jesus, I just wish that I could rest my head against your breast like St. John the Apostle did, your beloved disciple. I just wish that I could rest my head against your heart. And I sensed the Lord say to me, my daughter, what surrounds my heart? So immediately I thought of the Sacred Heart, the image of the Sacred Heart. And I said, well, Lord, it's a crown of thorns. And he said, yes. So when you rest your head against my heart, you will be pierced by one of those thorns. Will you say yes? Isn't that an incredible thing that he invites us to participate in the way in which he deems is best in his own sufferings for the sake of humanity? An opportunity to fulfill that beautiful passage in Colossians chapter 1, verse 24, that St. Paul cries out, for I make up in my own flesh what is lacking in the sufferings of Christ for the sake of his body, the church. We've talked about that passage so often, nothing lacking, of course, but God opening up the heart of Jesus that we might participate in his most magnificent work of the salvation of souls. And then, of course, we think of the Immaculate Heart of our Blessed Lady, right? And we know that Simeon prophesied that, a sword would pierce her own heart so that the secret thoughts of many might be laid bare. Mary didn't receive that pointed spear in a physical way, but she certainly did receive it in a spiritual way. She mystically participated in her son's passion, in his death. And she did participate in his resurrection at the moment of her assumption, right? She is the first fruits to experience that. So what a beautiful thing that we have in our faith. What a beautiful thing we have in these devotions. What a beautiful way it is that we can gain entrance into both the Sacred Heart of our Lord and the Immaculate Heart of our Mother by way of the piercing that is there. So sometimes, when I feel pressed upon, sometimes when there's so much that's going on, and sometimes when I wonder, what are you doing, Lord? We all wonder that from time to time. What are you doing? Help me to perceive it so I understand, right? When we're going through that kind of a struggle, you know, sometimes it's just nice to sit there and to bring into the forefront of our minds that beautiful, beautiful reality of the Sacred Heart and the Immaculate Heart, and to fixate our spiritual eyes upon the wound that is there, one place there in a physical manner, the other place there mystically. And to just ask our Lord, ask our Blessed Mother, take me into your Sacred Heart, take me into your Immaculate Heart. By way of that piercing, let me enter in to the inner confines of your being through this magnificent entrance that you've offered to me. So isn't that a lovely thing to think about? So I don't know what you're going through right now. Maybe it's just a marvelous day for you, but maybe you've got a cross, and maybe it's a heavy one, and maybe you're a little discouraged, you know. Just sit there. Ask the Holy Spirit to come. Ask him to illuminate your heart. Ask him to help you perceive through the gift of your imagination and your spiritual eyes, to see that wound in the heart of Jesus, to see that wound in the heart of Our Lady,

the heart, an opening of the mind, an opening of the spirit. God wants to do that for you. Yes, he does. And the only thing that really holds us back is our refusal to believe that such a thing is possible. So don't let the evil one rob you of faith. Don't let him rob you of hope, because he wants to do that. He certainly wants to do that. Don't let him. And even if when you're sitting there striving to enjoin this very sacred moment, you are unable to use the gift of your imagination to render such an outcome, don't let that discourage you. Because sometimes our mind cannot comprehend what our soul is apprehending. And simply because our mind is not cooperating, or our emotions are not feeling particularly, effusive at the time, that doesn't stop the action of God in our heart. It does not in any way prohibit us from receiving precisely the spiritual blessing that he wants us to perceive, to know, to own, to move in, to walk in. So, just some thoughts to think about today. 833-288-EWTN. That's 833-288-3986. That is the way that you can join us today. We've got some messages here that came in for us, and I'm going to take these, and I'm encouraging you to give us a call here, 833-288-EWTN. That's 833-288-3986. Perhaps you have a particular devotion to either the Sacred Heart or the Immaculate Heart of our Mother. Perhaps you've received a holy favor by way of one of those two hearts. Give us a call today and share it. Let's just share some good news together, right? Or if you have a special prayer request, I'm very happy to pray with you all of the time. But for the moment here, we're going to go to this question that is up here on the board for me. And this comes in. Why do non-Catholics have to have their marriages annulled if they were not Catholic when they were married? My husband, who is married 3 times previously to our marriage, and I was married once before, both had to get an annulment. My husband wasn't baptized before he came into the Catholic Church. So what is the reason that his marriages had to be annulled? Okay, so let's talk about this. These questions about annulment come up all the time. First of all, let me say this. We have a very, very wrong attitude towards annulments. We get ourselves all bound up in thought processes and ideas that are not compatible or in any way in line with what the Church actually teaches about an annulment. So let's talk about annulment. What does the word annulment mean? Let me look it up for you so I can give you an accurate definition of what the word annulment means. I think sometimes when we start with the basics, we find ourselves in a better place in trying to understand things. So here, what does annulment mean? And I'm putting it in. Typing away, can you hear me? And here it is. So, annulment in the Catholic Church is a formal church tribunal ruling that a presumed marriage was invalid from the beginning. And within the context of that definition of what an annulment is in the Catholic Church, you find the definition for what an annulment is. It says an annulment is something that was invalid from the beginning. Even in a civil marriage, the court can rule an annulment, meaning that there was an impediment at the moment of marriage. And this is what the Catholic Church is stating through a decree or a declaration of nullity. She is stating that this marriage was invalid from the beginning, that there was something that fell short of the essential elements required for a binding, lifelong, and here's the word, sacramental bond, right? That is what the Church is talking about when she looks at an annulment. It doesn't mean that the couple might not have been in love in the beginning. It doesn't mean that the couple fell out of love. It doesn't mean that this is a Catholic divorce. It's none of those things. What it means is that there was an impediment. There was something that existed at the time that the vows were being made that was, it fell short

0: it was there was a lack there that didn't necessarily become evident. Maybe it even was evident, but maybe it was overlooked, or maybe it was just shooed away, or maybe it wasn't really thought through. But it's saying that, though perhaps the desire was there to get married, the capacity to fulfill that marriage was not there for one or more reasons. They could be emotional reasons. They could be physical reasons, right? There could have been coercion involved. There cannot be coercion. It's got to be a free will decision to enter into this marriage. You cannot feel obligated because you've been dating for so long. You can't feel like, you know, you have to get married because your parents really like this person, or, you know, the families get along. No. There has to be a capacity there. There can't be any sense of coercion. There has to be a capacity to be able to perform the conjugal action in a physical sense. And there has to be the emotional capacity to be able to weather the storms that will always come through marriage, right? So those have to be in line. The third is canonical form, and this I think is what might be the situation with texter today. Canonical form, what does that mean? It means that if a party is a baptized Catholic, the marriage needs to take place in a Catholic church to be a sacramental union, unless there has been a dispensation by the bishop. So a dispensation by the bishop can permit that couple to get married in a Protestant setting. But without that, this canonical form, the sacramental marriage, the sacrament of matrimony, must take place. So in the case of this person, she is saying that her husband wasn't Catholic. So what was the deal? Why does he have to do this? Well, you were. And so you had to get an annulment. His marriages, if they took place in a Protestant church, would nonetheless be recognized by the church because they took place in a church, in a Protestant denomination. And in some of the Protestant denominations, baptism is not necessary before getting married. So there are those kinds of things. Generally speaking, in that situation, the husband who was married three times previous to this marriage, those marriages probably were matters of form, which is the latter of those three, canonical form, and would be very easily attained. For you, however, that would have required you to go through the process of getting a decree of nullity. So I hope that helps you. You know, there's a lot of information online regarding annulments in marriage, what the church teaches, why she teaches what she teaches. There's a lot of information about the process itself, why the process is necessary. So I want to encourage you to check that out, especially if you are looking to have your marriage blessed in the church. There are a lot of Catholics who were divorced and married outside of the church a second time, but certainly want to be reconciled with the church. Now, let me just say this. Anyone who is in that situation can still attend Mass. You cannot receive communion, because unless there is a decree of nullity, that first marriage is still a sacramental marriage that the church views and heaven views as being intact. So you cannot receive the sacrament, but you certainly can participate in the holy sacrifice of the Mass. But if you find yourself in that position, I want to encourage you to go to your priest, to talk to your priest, to see what can be done. Let them investigate for you and see if it is possible to have your marriage blessed in the church. The couples that have done this have told me what a tremendous weight is lifted from them and how it's blessed their marriage abundantly. 833-288-EWTN. That's 833-288-3986 is the way that you can join us here live on Women of Grace Live, where we love having that holy conversation with you Monday through Friday. So give us a call. We're going to be talking about anything you want to talk about. I mentioned the Sacred Heart and the Immaculate Heart because they're just so beautiful. We'll be right back. Stay with us.
1: Do you ever feel like your voice doesn't make a difference? 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
2: I am Michael Barber. I am an associate professor of scripture and theology here at the Augustine Institute, and I love being here. And one of the things that makes it such a great fit for me is the real emphasis on the importance of scripture and theology. There's only one book you can read at Mass. I love John Paul II. We'll never read John Paul II's writings at Mass. I love Thomas Aquinas. We will never read the Summa Theologiae at Mass, but we will always read scripture because it's the word of God and the very words of God. The Second Vatican Council called for integration of scripture and theology. It said that scripture has to be the very soul of theology. And so I love the heavy emphasis on biblical studies here and really reading scripture from the heart of the church. That's really my passion. I do this in books and things like that, and I've been a part of a website called thesacredpage.com, where I write with John Bergsma, Brant Petrie, and some other Catholic biblical scholars. So anyway, thanks so much.
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0: Welcome back, everybody. You're listening to Women of Grace Live. I'm Johnette Williams. Very happy to be with you today right here on EWTN Radio, brought to you by so many wonderful affiliates. I'm reminding you that your affiliates need your help. Yes, they do. They need your financial assistance so that they can keep the programs on the air. So we always encourage you to support your affiliates. I know that numbers of the affiliates right now are having their summer-a-thons, right, getting ready for the summer months. And so I encourage you to check that out. I think Guadalupe Radio Network, for example, is one of them. So I did a little bit more investigation, the whole concept of somebody who needed to get an annulment because they were married in a Protestant church, even though they weren't baptized. So what does this say? So I'm going to read this to you, and you can chew on this for a bit. It says, the requirement for an annulment stems from the Catholic belief that marriage is an indissoluble natural bond. Even if neither of you is baptized when you married in a Protestant church, the Catholic Church recognizes your union as a valid natural marriage. Thus, an annulment investigation is required before entering into a new sacramental marriage. The annulment process applies for the following reasons. One, the recognition of a natural marriage. It says the Catholic Church views marriage as an institution created by God, not just a church ritual. Any marriage between a man and a woman, whether they are baptized or not, is considered valid and permanent if both parties are free to marry and intend to stay together. Because a previous bond exists in the eyes of the church, it must be officially investigated before you are free to marry someone else. What is the difference between a sacramental and natural bonds? Here's the distinction. Sacramental marriage. This occurs when two baptized Christians marry. The church views these marriages not only as valid, but elevated to the level of a sacrament. A natural marriage. This occurs when at least one party is unbaptized at the time of the wedding. And that seems to be the scenario of our couple. It is still fully binding, but it is not a sacrament. And here is an alternative. It's called the Pauline privilege. Because your marriage was a natural marriage, unbaptized at the time, you may actually qualify for a specific, often faster canonical procedure called the Pauline privilege or the favor of the faith rather than a traditional annulment. And that's what I was mentioning mentioning before, that an annulment because of the form. This is a provision in church law rooted in 1 Corinthians 7, allowing a non-sacramental marriage to be dissolved under certain conditions if you wish to marry a baptized person or convert to the Catholic faith. So obviously, if you want to see how this applies to your situation in particular, you can consult a priest, you can consult the archdiocese or the diocese that you reside in, and you can go through asking some questions there that might help you to get to the positive end that you are hoping for. So I hope all of that gives you some insight. 833-288-EWTN, that's 833-288-3986 is the way that you can join us. So we received a text from Kate in Ashland, Massachusetts, first-time listener on iCatholic Radio. So happy to have you with us, Kate. I'm ringing my bell to welcome you to the show. Kate says, I love my boyfriend. He was baptized Catholic, but he is agnostic and doesn't want to come to church. He said we could raise any future kids in the Catholic faith and will go to big masses or events, but I wish he was as devout as me. Are there a lot of relationships or marriages that have this dynamic, and are they successful? He is the best guy I've ever dated, and we see a future together. I appreciate your insight and advice. Thank you. God bless you all. Well, thank you so much, Kate. You know, this is one of those scenarios that are very difficult, not easy at all. Now, I don't know what your age is. I don't know what his age is. I do know that sometimes people grow out of this agnostic phase and they return to their faith. An agnostic is somebody that says, well, I'm not really sure there's a God or not a God, and I really don't care. That's basically what an agnostic says. However, this young man was baptized Catholic, and so he received that sacrament. So if I were you, what I would begin to do is to ask the Holy Spirit to stir up within his heart those graces that he received at his baptism. I would ask the Holy Spirit to prevail upon him. And I'm sure that you are praying for him, because you sound like you are a very faithful, faith-filled Catholic young woman. I'm assuming you're young. I don't know that you're young, but I'm assuming so, since you're talking about raising future kids. So, you know, I would certainly do that. I would have masses celebrated for him. You don't need to tell him. Just do this as an act of love between you and the Lord for this young man. You could have a novena of masses prayed for him, which would be very beautiful. I would pray the novena to Our Lady Undoer of Knots, K-N-O-T-S, a beautiful, beautiful novena that can incorporate the rosary into it. And I certainly would invite you to do that. So I would pray the rosary according to that novena for them. I think that you are going to find that it just opens up doors for you. As a matter of fact, it's a very powerful novena. Many people say that their prayer request through that novena is answered before the novena is even finished. So it's very powerful. So I would invite you to consider doing that. Now, this is interesting because he says he'll go to big events. I assume he means, like, you know, Christmas and Easter, and maybe if there's a wedding, or if you're going to raise the kids Catholic, he'll come to the First Communion, all that stuff. But here is the interesting statistic, and I think this is fascinating. The statistic is that the percentages of children who, or let me put it this way, the percentages of, the percentages of children who practice their faith as adults when only one parent is practicing the faith at home is greater for those when it's the father that's practicing the faith and not the mother. So to say that in another way, even if it became your full responsibility, Kate, to raise those children Catholic and you took them to Mass every Sunday, the percentage, the chances of your children keeping their faith lifelong is less than if your husband was the one who was engaged in their life of faith. If both of you are involved in their life of faith, then the numbers go up exponentially. Even if the children fall away for a little while, they'll eventually come back in most cases. So that, I think, in and of itself ought to raise a concern for you. The fact that he says, I'm willing to do this, is lovely. He is demonstrating how much he cares about you and cares about what it is that you desire. But I would still have a conversation with him, and a very serious one, and I would think long and hard as to whether or not that is a commitment that he will, one, want to keep, or even if he wants to keep it and he's supportive in it, is that still going to have a negative impact on your children? And, you know, what statistics tell us is that it is likely. Is it necessarily likely? Not necessarily. But is it likely? Is it more likely than not

0: So strive with everything in you to turn your face to Jesus and away from the temptations of the evil one, away from the vulnerabilities that he would like to insinuate upon you in your weakened condition. Keep your eyes on Jesus. Guard the perimeter of your heart. Whenever those thoughts come in, guard it. Cry out to Jesus. Praise him. Thank him. Ask for his help and his mercy. Stay the course. Yeah, it's a course. This is your moment of passion. It's not easy. Neither was Jesus' passion and climb up Calvary's Hill easy, but he did it. He did it through the Holy Spirit. And he offers you that same reality. He finished the task. Stay the course. And he finished strong. He finished strong with the fullness of his will engaged. He's offering you the same opportunity through his love, through his mercy, through his redemptive act. Finish strong. You can do this. Yes, you can. You can do this. And all of heaven is there to help you. And so are we, your brothers and sisters in Christ. God bless you. Ah, my goodness sakes. So, you know, I would just ask that you would keep this person in your prayer today. Very, very important call. Took courage to make that call. Courage. So do pray for this person as this person crosses your mind through the course of the day. And please also pray for one of my beautiful, beautiful facilitators at Women of Grace. You know, within Women of Grace, we form very deep ties. We call ourselves a sacred sisterhood. And everybody's welcome to the sisterhood, by the way. It's not exclusive. I'm welcoming you right now. She's been going, she just had a very, very delicate, critical surgery yesterday. And these 24 hours are very, very critical. And we're praying for her. We're praying that she comes through this with flying colors. I'm not going to get into the specifics of this, but it is a very rare, unusual case. Please pray for her. Her name is Grace, appropriately so. Her name is Grace. So please keep Grace and her husband and her children in your prayers. We pray for all of you. Please do pray for us as well. Let's get to Vicki. Vicki is a first-time caller there in Louisville, Kentucky today. Good morning, Vicki. How are you?
1: Well, I'm fine. I want you to know that hopefully, God willing, in 2027, I'll be entering the Catholic Church. I'm 72, and I'm thrilled. I'm just thrilled.
0: Oh, but, Vicki, I'm so thrilled for you. That's wonderful.
1: It's been a long journey. You know, I was raised a Christian. It's been a long journey, and I won't go there. But anyway, here is my question, because, and I wanted to let you know that the entering into the church is part of the background of this question, because as a Protestant, I don't have any reference to entering into the Immaculate Heart of Mary. And so my curiosity, if you would be willing, I mean, you may not, I don't know, was there anything that happened to you to, or at what age did something happen to you, or did you realize the seriousness and the beauty of the Immaculate Heart of Mary?
0: Well, this is a beautiful question, Vicki, and I'm only too happy to answer it. You know, I've often told my story that I fell away from the faith in my college years. You and I are of the same generation, and I lost my faith there. Didn't really lose it. I just put it on the back burner, came back through the Charismatic Renewal 10 years later, and have just been on this mission for Jesus ever since then. And I think that here's what's so very interesting. Though I loved our Blessed Mother,

0: in a kind of a sentimental sense, I didn't really have much of a relationship with her at all. But my grandmother, on my dad's side, my paternal grandmother prayed the rosary every day for each one of her grandchildren, a rosary a day. She had 13 of us. She prayed 13 rosaries a day. And so I was asked at one point in time to write some meditations for the rosary, and I didn't have a deep devotion to it. But after I wrote those meditations, I began praying the rosary every day. And what I began to see is that this beautiful rosary is our Blessed Mother walking us into the mysteries of her son's life. And I began to realize that she loves her son so much. What she does want to do is to impart to us her own love for her son, that we can love him to the fullest extent that she loves him. And she does this by sharing with us her heart. She does this just like when moms have heart-to-heart talks with their children. This is what she does. She wants to have a heart-to-heart talk. So I would encourage you that the best way to enter into the Immaculate Heart of Our Lady is to ask her to take you there and to let her walk you into the mysteries of her son's life and to perceive those mysteries through her maternal eyes. That's what John Paul II advises us to do. So if you haven't prayed the rosary, I would want to encourage you to do so. And there's many resources that will help you to pray it. But just begin. Just begin and see where our Blessed Mother takes you. She will show to you the heart of her son, which is the heart that beats inside of her heart. So I hope that that helps you, Vicki. You know, I could give you more, but we're right at the edge of the program here. But gee whiz, welcome. I'm going to be praying for you, dear sister in Christ. God bless you now. Bye-bye. And God bless all of you, too. Bye-bye now.
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3: Marriage is for better or for worse. The young and foolish never think for worse will ever come. We enter marriage thinking our spouses are going to be the balm for all our wounds. Sometimes they are. Other times, a spouse is like the diagnosing hand pushing on your arm to see exactly where it's broken. Ouch! But the goal is your healing. Divorce statistics are often misunderstood. About 50% of people who enter marriage, they don't end up divorced. 50% of marriages end up in divorce because so many people get married and divorced multiple times. God keeps trying to heal them again and again through the person they fall in love with, but when the pain comes, they take off again. When you're facing hard times and romantic phrases feel forced, try these words: "I will never leave you." That's a more profound expression of love than you could have ever uttered when you were young and infatuated. And your faithfulness is also how God will heal you. 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
4: Hi, this is Mike Aquilino with a few words about St. Hippolytus. Hippolytus was one of the first in history to stake an illegitimate claim to the papacy. His tenure as antipope actually lasted through the years of several real popes. He was a reliable teacher and theologian, but he had authority issues. He died a martyr after reconciling with the actual pope, Pontian, whose feast he shares.
5: This is Father Joseph Aitona from the Fathers of Mercy. In the name of the Father, and of the Son, and of the Holy Spirit. Amen. Heavenly Father, we thank you for the gift of life, especially the gift of your divine life you bestowed upon us during our baptism. We pray for a widened respect for life and an end to all forms of abortion. May those who are contemplating having an abortion experience your compassion and love, and may your church help those who are searching for answers in their time of need. We ask all these prayers through Christ our Lord. Amen. In the name of the Father, and of the Son, and of the Holy Spirit. Amen.
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1: Welcome to the wisdom of Father Groeschel. Over the years, Father Benedict Groeschel has produced many wonderful teaching series for EWTN, and we're delighted to showcase a number of them for you. On today's show, an episode from the series, You and the God of Mercy. Here's Father Groeschel.
8: Hello, I'm Father Benedict Groeschel of the Franciscan Friars from the South Bronx in New York. And I'm here today with the sixth segment of our series, God's Mercy in Your Life. And today we're going to talk about something you may never have heard of before, never heard discussed, the mercy of God in the church. Now, I hear all the time complaints about the church. As a matter of fact, there's a number of people who write me letters as a result of these programs, who are either devout members of the church but disappointed with what they receive from the church, or who think that the Catholic Church is going plumb to hell. Occasionally I get letters telling me it's too bad that such a nice old man is on his way to hell. And I'm here to talk about the mercy of God in the church. Father Kosicki, in his book, Now is the Time for Mercy, which I have been using on this program, gives us the following statistics, that there are about 5 billion people in the world, of whom 18 million are Jewish, 820 million are Muslim, and 1.5 billion are Christian, of whom about 900 million of those are Catholics, and the other more or less equally divided between Protestants and Eastern Orthodox Christians. Now, this means that about half the people in the world have a revelation of God's mercy, a direct revelation. That's the Christians, the Jews, and the Muslims. The Muslims have the first 5 books of the Bible, or the Torah. And all of these have the revelation of God's mercy explicitly in the first 5 books of the Jewish scriptures, or Old Testament, as we call it. However, I've traveled quite a bit in the foreign missions, and I find that, interestingly enough, among the people of the world who do not have the formal external divine revelation of at least the first 5 books, there are many who believe that God is merciful. In India, you have the city of Calcutta, named after the goddess Kali. And Kali is, strangely enough, both the goddess of war and death and the goddess of mercy. These people are looking for God's mercy. Somehow or other, in the human heart, there is a belief that the one who made the flowers and the sea and the sky and made us can be merciful to us. But it is revealed initially in the book of Genesis, and it is most sharply revealed in the Gospels and the New Testament, where the mercy of God comes and lives among us. Now, we have a question. Our Lord Jesus Christ knew very well that he was not going to live in this world forever. In fact, he knew very well that he was not going to live in this world for a very long time, that they were going to kill him. And so, to keep his message alive, to transmit the gifts of God himself that he brought to us, he left something behind him. A circle or band of disciples, some of whom are called apostles, witnesses who are sent. And disciples means those who follow the teaching. In the New Testament, we learn a number of things about this church and this little group of disciples, this ecclesia, or congregation, and an immense amount of ink, and occasionally some blood, has been spilt in the history of the last 2,000 years over what that little band was meant to become. And each church, understandably, thinks that it is what that band was meant to be. Whether it's the Roman Catholic Church, which historically goes back to the establishment of the church at Antioch and Rome, whether it is the Orthodox Church, which broke from that church and maintains its own authenticity back into those apostolic roots, or whether it is one of the churches that comes from the Reformation that says, well, we'll start over again, or it's some little church here in the United States that started within this century and calls itself the Church of Christ or the True Disciples of Christ or whatever it happens to be. Everyone is trying to do what they think is their level best to have what Jesus Christ intended to remain after him. Everybody is trying. And when you get into an argument sometimes, everybody is willing to stand up and say, and I've been in arguments with almost all of them, our church is it. I, not too long ago, gave a talk at a great Presbyterian seminary in Princeton, New Jersey. And one of the theologians there said, with great gusto, he said, listen, we don't have to listen to these other churches. I was the representative there. We've got it. We have the answer that was given. I gave something at the Salvation Army camp to deacons, and we used the camp, and as they always are, the Salvationists were very, very friendly and kindly to us. But they let me know that they think that if Jesus came back, he'd join the Salvation Army. Now, or he'd take it over. Well, I would expect them to think that. They wouldn't have much courage of their conviction if they didn't. So, whether it's a church that has 25 people or a church that has almost a billion people, those who are in it should be in it because they think that this is what Jesus wanted them to be doing. Now, one of the problems is that the people in churches get messed up. They mess it up. And every once in a while, I run into somebody who says, well, now, please, I belong to a perfect church. In our church, we all believe, we're all very fervent, If somebody doesn't believe in very fervent, out they go. We are, what St. Paul said, a church without spot or wrinkle or any such defect. We are the church of the saved. Well, I'm happy to say that frequently God in his merciful providence is watching over them, because they no sooner get the words out of their mouth than somebody in their church is going to end up either in the newspaper or on television with some problem, his hand in the till, or caught behaving in unchristian and even immoral ways. And all I can say is, cheer up, it happens to us all. Now, the Catholic Church has been around since the time of the apostles. And if you ever wonder about that, get a list of the things that people in some other church have against the Catholic Church, and they'll go all the way back to the time of the apostles. They will list our sins from the time of the persecutions. They will say that we made the big mistake at the end of the persecutions or before the end of the persecutions, and they'll find something hideous or horrible way back there, depending on when they think their church started out as an improvement. And all I can say to all of them is, it's humbug. You get a church going today on the belief that the Holy Spirit assigned you today to go out and start a church. Keep it going for 5 years, and you'll have somebody going off the deep end. And don't say it can't happen, because it happened to our Lord Jesus Christ in less than 3 years. This most perfect of teachers, this most perfect of masters, this source of divine grace, this Messiah, this Son of God, who knew what was in the hearts of men, included among his first 12 and closest associates a man who would betray him terribly for 30 pieces of silver. So if your church is never going to have trouble, you're better than Jesus. A very dangerous place to be in. Very dangerous. Now, let me talk about my church, the Roman Catholic Church, which is really an improper name of our church. There are many people who live accepting the Pope as the chief shepherd of the church who do not belong to the Roman Catholic Church. They belong to the Eastern churches in union with Rome. Ukrainian, Ruthenian, Melkite, Maronite, Syrian, Syro-Melanchara. There are many churches that are under the jurisdiction of the Pope which are not Roman Catholic. So the word Roman Catholic refers to the Western, originally Latin-speaking division of this great church, which is properly called the Catholic Church. The word Catholic means universal, kata holos, from Greek, from all places it means. Now, anything you want to say about the Catholic Church is true. It's so old, so large, has so many people in it, has had so many people in it for so long, that anything you say about it is true. If you come up and say to me, you had some of the worst people in history in that church, I have to say yes. And if you come up and say to me, you had some of the best people in history in that church, I have to say yes. If you want to say that they did wonderful things, they did, and some of them did terrible things, and they did. It's a slice of the human race. It's so large, so universal, in so many different countries, that if you want to nail something on us, you can do it very easily. And when we have a scandal, we don't quit and start another church. It's very easy if you belong to some other denominations. You can quit. If there's a terrible scandal or somebody goes off to jail, you can quit and start a new church. Then you're not responsible for that, what that person did. But whether it's St. Francis or Torquemada, whether it's the angels of light or the beasts of the apocalypse, we've got them around. And right in that chosen band of Jesus Christ was a man who probably committed what anybody would have to call the worst sin that was ever committed. He betrayed Jesus Christ for 30 pieces of silver. When people come up and say, oh, did you see the terrible headlines? This priest was arrested for that, or this minister went to jail for that. I say, don't feel bad. It won't wipe us out. We survived Judas. We'll survive it all. Now, I'll be quite honest with you. If I had a church to choose to join, if there was nothing in the New Testament about what the church was supposed to be like, if Jesus just came and gave a beautiful message of peace and understanding and faith and hope, and that was all, and being kind and charitable, you know what I'd be? Now you're all going to faint. Well, maybe not all of you. I'd be a Quaker. I really would. The Quakers have no clergy. I could go get another job. I wouldn't have to work with priests and ministers all the time. No clergy. The Quakers have no set of doctrines. They don't even have pictures in the church, so you don't have to worry about bad art. There's a plain white wall. They're friendly, kindly, unargumentative people. I've occasionally been invited to speak at the Quaker Sunday School. Can't speak at the service because it's like a Pentecostal service. Each one waits for the Spirit to inspire them. And so, I think that'd be great. Everybody likes Quakers. I never met anybody in my life who didn't like Quakers. They're nice people. I have very good friends that are Quakers. And you know why I'm not a Quaker? One reason is that the Quakers were started by George Fox. A very good man, kind of colorful, a bit of a character, very devout, very, very sincere and committed. But I don't belong to a church started by George Fox. I believe, along with about a billion other people, that we belong to the church begun, founded, and established by the mercy of God, by Jesus Christ himself, long ago, on those stumbling, stupid, inconsistent, and treacherous, unreliable apostles. That's the church I belong to. I believe that when Jesus died, he left in charge of that church a stumbling, bungling man. A man who is the only person in the gospel to ever say to Jesus that he was a sinner. The man who said to Jesus, "Depart from me, O Lord, for I am a sinful man." I don't want to go into the whole argument on the church, and I don't expect this program to convince anybody one way or the other. That's not my purpose. But my purpose is to see and to show that the mercy of God comes to us through the church. This is a New Testament. It's a standard revised version published basically under Protestant auspices. This book comes to you as a gift from the Holy Spirit delivered by the Catholic Church. The bishops of the Catholic Church, the councils of the Catholic Church, up until about the beginning of the 5th century, determined what books would make up the New Testament. They preserved them. They decided which ones went in and which ones went out. They did the same with the Jewish scriptures or the Old Testament and gave us the Alexandrian list of books, some of which are called by Protestants the Apocrypha. And this is a gift to you. I don't care what denomination you are in, whether you're an Anglican or a Jehovah Witness, this is a gift to you from the Catholic Church. And its final promulgation was by the Bishop of Rome, Pope Damasus. The Catholic Church also passes on to you the sacrament of baptism. It is first of all administered by the apostles of the Catholic Church. It also gives to you a knowledge that the church should be universal, that it should exclude no one, and that it has a mandate to teach and to call all men and women to salvation. And it has a mandate to teach in the name of Jesus Christ, who said to the apostles, "Who listens to you, listens to me." And the Catholic Church has other gifts from Christ, some of those shared enthusiastically by the Eastern branch of the Church, or the Orthodox Church, what we call the seven sacraments: baptism, confirmation, the Holy Eucharist, the forgiveness of sins, the anointing of the sick, and the holy orders, and the sacrament of matrimony. These come down from the very earliest teaching. I had a wonderful time teaching some evangelical Protestants, very fervent, recently, out in Honolulu. I was really impressed. And when I went there to Honolulu, it was a very interesting event because we spoke about what the early church believed about Jesus. And I asked them, it says that Jesus is God and man. Is he two people? They said, no, it's one person. All right. Is the person a God who simply lives inside of a human body? No. No, they said, that's not true. I said, you're right. I said, well, is he perhaps a human person that becomes God-like and then is raised to divinity? They said, absolutely no. I said, well, we're trying to put all of this together. How can you have a God and a man in the same person? I said, is it possible that what he really is a person who lived out of all eternity, but who came and became a human being, took on humanity, but that the person himself was divine, the Son of God? And they said, yes, that's true. I said, well, do you know why you believe that? You believe that because of the Catholic Council of Nicaea and then the Council of Ephesus and Chalcedon, councils of bishops between 325 and 500, which determined what the church would interpret about Christ. And I said, do you realize, because you say that Jesus was a person, is a person who is divine with a human nature, that you have just said that his mother was the mother of a divine person? They all went, oh, yes. I said, that's why we call Mary the mother of God. We don't think Mary is the mother of the Trinity. We don't think she's the mother of the Heavenly Father. We don't think that she brought Christ out of all eternity as eternal Logos, the only begotten Son of God. But we do believe that the child she bore was a divine person. And that's what mother of God means. And this is given to the world by the church. Now, does the church mess up? Absolutely. And does Jesus tell us what to do when the church does mess up? Yes, he does. And it's right here in Matthew 22. And he is very, very clear on this when he says that the scribes and Pharisees have sat in the seat of Moses. And nevertheless, that these scribes and Pharisees must be listened to. They have passed on what Moses said. But at the same time, he says that they are blind guides and that they were not living up to what Moses had said to them. Beginning of chapter 23, Jesus said to the crowds, "The scribes and Pharisees sit on Moses' seat, and so practice and observe whatever they tell you, but not what they do, for they preach, but do not practice. They bind heavy burdens, hard to bear, and lay them on other men's shoulders, but they themselves do not move a finger." Has this ever been true of the clergy of the Catholic Church? Yes, of course it has been. Some of the clergy. Is it true right now? Of course it is. There are 500,000 Catholic priests in the world. Is it true of some of them? Yes. Has it ever been true of me? Most certainly. I would admit to you, having been a priest for 30 years, that I have to read those words and say to myself, yes, sometimes I have done that. I hope I have always repented doing it. I don't ever recall doing it on purpose. But I know with my weakness and my sinfulness, there are times that I have told other people what God wants them to do, and I haven't done it myself. I'm not ever aware of doing that voluntarily with full malice and forethought, but I know I have done it and continue to do it, often out of weakness, out of stupidity, out of selfishness, out of a lack of faith. And this is why I say with St. Peter, I am a sinful man. And I would never, ever in my life criticize any church or religion because some of its clergy or one of its clergy failed in his role. Because I would fear that God would withdraw his grace from me and I would fall on my face. St. Augustine, the great bishop of Hippo, the day he was ordained bishop, said, I must always be thankful to my Redeemer, because without his grace, I would be very evil. I say the same thing. And I wouldn't want anyone to be in a church with clergy that were incapable of being sinful, because these clergy would be hopeless. They would have no concept of the mercy of God. If you're listening to me, don't think of your clergyman or your clergywoman, because many churches have women ministers. Don't say, well, I know that he or she doesn't live up to this or that. Of course you do. What did you think? You belong to a church of angels? No. In the Epistle to the Hebrews, it says that the high priest is surrounded by his own weakness so that he may be compassionate to others. Mercy, mercy comes through the church. It comes into the church, and it comes to those who speak on behalf of the church. It's terribly important, brothers and sisters, that we remind the clergy to be loyal, to be faithful, to pray. And if you think you have a clergy person in your denomination who's not doing that, do them a favor. I came here today with a priest friend of mine who told me that on the basis of what Mother Angelica had said to a young person, the young person came up to him and challenged him to renew his faith and his spirit. In fact, that priest is sitting right here in the studio as I speak. We all owe it to each other to recall each other to a more fervent faith, to a more devout life, to a more energetic following of the gospel. But we also owe it to God to be merciful in our judgments, not to judge, not to find the beam in our brother's eye when we don't see the plank in our own. Whatever I hear about another church or denomination, I like to hear the best. And whatever you hear about us, listen to our saints, listen to our holy people, listen to those who believe that God is merciful.
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0: Mary, full of grace, the Lord is with you. Blessed are you among women, and blessed is the fruit of your womb, Jesus. Holy Mary, Mother of God, pray for us sinners, now and at the hour of our death. Amen.
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4: 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I'm Matthew Petrusik, Senior Director of the Word on Fire Institute and the host of the Word on Fire Show. Thank you for joining us. Today we're bringing you the second half of Bishop Barron's keynote address at this year's inaugural International Evangelization and Culture Conference in London. In the first half, Bishop Barron had focused on the first two of four themes of the Bible, namely creation and the God of Israel. Today we'll conclude his address with the final two themes, right praise and kingship, and then show how these patterns are gathered together in Christ Jesus. Enjoy.
5: Okay, third topic is right praise. Here's something based on all my years of preaching and teaching and studying the Bible. I think it might be the master theme, the master idea of the whole Bible. And I'll use the word orthodoxy, but you know that it can mean right belief, but the fundamental sense of that, doxa, means praise or glory. What's orthodoxy? It's right praise. Because in the Bible, the question is never, do you believe in God or not? The question is how are you praising? Whom are you praising? And here I go back to the 20th century Protestant thinker, Paul Tillich. Tillich described religion as ultimate concern. Ultimate concern. On that reading, everybody's got a religion, right? Everyone's got an ultimate concern. It could be country, it could be family, it could be my own ego. But everyone's got something that they worship. I think the master theme of the Bible is worship aright. Worship the true God. Make the true God central to your life, and you'll find spiritual joy. Maybe not joy in the sort of economic sense or political sense, but you'll find spiritual joy. Shalom, peace. Hear, O Israel, the Lord your God is Lord alone. The great Shema prayer of Deuteronomy 6. Right? Hear, O Israel, listen. The Lord your God is Lord alone. That means there is no competition possible. Nothing else can move into that space of ultimate concern. Only in God is my soul at rest. And now, people get in a high liturgical tradition every Sunday. We'll say, Credo in unum Deum. Right? I believe in one God. That's not simply an abstract statement. No other God. There's no other ultimate concern. I believe in one God. The God of Israel, who's the creator of the heavens and the earth, the one whose very nature is to be, that's the one God I worship. And again, I submit that to you. Tillich said this, and he was right. All you need to know about someone, you can learn by asking one question. What do you worship? That's dead right, it seems to me. What's of ultimate concern to you? What's the center of gravity of your life? And everything else will fall into place. You'll understand that person. Again, here's the biblical assumption. That when we worship God alone, then the soul becomes a harmony. All the elements of the self gathered harmoniously around that center. Those who follow me know I love the Gothic churches and especially the rose windows. That's the whole point of the rose window as a spiritual symbol. At the center of it's always Christ, right? And then around it, in these ordered harmonies, are all the other elements of the window. As you look at it, and my experience was always the joy that would come to my soul when I'd look at that window. It's because it's a picture of a harmonious soul. Concomitantly, you put something other than God in the center of your life. You put sex or pleasure, money, power, country, family, whatever it is. You put that in the center of your life. The harmony gives way to a disharmony, to a cacophony. There's a falling apart, a disintegration of the self. That's why it's so telling to me in those great New Testament stories of those who are possessed demonically. What do you want of us, Jesus of Nazareth? Have you come to destroy us? It's one person speaking. What's your name to one person? Legion, for there are hundreds of us. A lot of ways to read that, but I think one is it's the disintegration of the self. That's what happens through bad worship, suspension of orthodoxy. Now, can we read all of Israel? I'm talking now prophets, I'm talking covenant, I'm talking Torah, and above all, temple, as the institutions by which Israel is being led into right praise. Why is God so concerned in Exodus and Leviticus and so on with all the details of temple worship and sacrifice and smoke and incense and vestments? Oh, because, oh boy, he'll get mad if we don't do it right. No, that's paganism. What he's trying to do is draw a people into the attitude. And this, the body matters here. We're not Platonists, as though worship is just happening in some interior spiritual space. No, the whole body's involved. All the senses. I mean, look, as Catholics, we get that, right? He wants to train a people in orthodoxy, in right praise. Sin is always a consequence of bad praise. Find an exception to this in the Old Testament, where Israel's suffering or Israel's, you know, losing its way is not a function of bad worship. Invariably, it's when Israel goes after false gods. They go up on the hillside and they're worshiping in the wrong way. The temples become corrupt. From false praise come all the other corruptions. And mind you, here's something I find interesting. The Bible is very clear on this. Very often sexual immorality follows from this and social injustice. Prophets are concerned about both, aren't they? Look at liberals and conservatives today, probably in the Anglican Church, certainly in the Catholic Church. Conservatives tend to be very preoccupied with sexual ethics, liberals with social ethics. Great, they're both important, but neither one is most important. What matters most is right praise, right praise. From bad praise come these corruptions. But the main thing is getting your ultimate concern straight. I mentioned the temple. There's so much we could say about that, but the central theme, because, again, go back to Eden, and you've got the liturgical procession, at the end of which human beings leading the praise. Here's Adam and Eve as sort of priestly figures. In fact, the Hebrew term used for the cultivation of the garden is the same term used for the cultivation of the cult of the temple. Noah's Ark is a kind of floating temple, isn't it? Where a remnant of God's good creation is preserved when the tohu vabohu of sin destroys creation. It's a place of right praise. That's why in those great Gothic churches, they're meant to look like boats. And the central section called the nave, the novice, the boat. When you go to Notre Dame in Paris on the Ile de la Cité, and there's the flying buttresses coming out the side like great oars propelling the ship. Well, none of that's accidental as a spiritual symbol. The temple, the place where this great dance. Look at David there. David dancing before the Ark of the Covenant. Well, that's mimicking, in a way, Adam before the fall, walking in harmony with the Lord. What's the liturgy, everybody, but an enactment, ritually speaking, of this right, harmonious union with the Lord, dancing with the Lord. Let me do one last one here of the master theme. So we looked at creation of God, at right praise, now at kingship. Kingship, I would argue, is another of the really master themes of the Bible. When I speak to American audiences, I always say, you know, it's hard for us to talk about kings. Maybe it's easier here. We have a king, you know. Of course, we threw off the British monarch, but we love the British royal family. Believe me, we're obsessed with the British royal family. I mentioned that Adam is a priest, and that's true. He's before the fall, offering right praise. He's the first priest. He's also the first king. What's the point now? Adam and Eve in the garden, leading creation in right praise, taking this place of harmony, but their mission is to go on march, if you want, and to go out from Eden to Edenize the rest of the world. Not on a campaign of imperialistic conquest, but to spread the good order of a rightly structured creation. Can you see, therefore, one dimension of the fall is a failure of kingship. Adam providing very bad leadership within Eden, and therefore incapable of spreading Eden more widely. Can you see much of the Old Testament from Adam on is an attempt to find the right king, to find someone who can lead Israel in right praise, yes, because the king is often also the priest, but to lead Israel out to Edenize the world. Can we read Abraham, Isaac, Jacob, Joseph, Moses, Aaron, Joshua, Samuel, Saul, David, Solomon, and the rest as attempts to find this kingly figure? The greatest king, David, indeed, you see the coming together of priest and king. When he dances before the ark, he's wearing the ephod of a temple priest. He brings the ark into his capital city. It's a political kingly move, but also a priestly move. Something beautiful about that, how those two themes come together consistently. Is there, in the Bible, a deep reverence for kingship? Yes, yes, absolutely. Absolutely. And at the same time, a very clear-eyed skepticism of kings. And something I said in this very room a few days ago at the Ark Conference, because I think it's unique to the Bible in the ancient world. So many cultures in the ancient world, they apotheosize their kings, don't they? Turn the kings into gods. Even Rome, even canny Rome, you know, Julius Caesar. I'm from Chicago. I know he was a canny street politician, right? But he becomes the divine Caesar. Augustus becomes the son of the god, etc. Then there's the Bible. The Bible that knows all about the failure of its kings, the imperfection of its kings, the sinfulness of its kings. Yes, even David, the great David, is an adulterer and a murderer, and he's plainly presented as such. Now, what does all this lead to? Deep, now look in the Psalms especially, and look in the prophets. This deep longing for the true king. Son of David, yes, many texts along those lines. The new David, the real David. But also mysteriously, texts that speak of God himself coming to shepherd his people. Well, which is it? A Davidic figure, a human figure, or God himself coming to rule his people? Remember the burning bush. Remember the non-competitive transcendence of God. Remember, gloria Dei homo vivens, the glory of God as a human being fully alive. Can we begin to see, everybody, now with this theme of kingship, as Israel is longing for the true king, both David and God coming to shepherd his people? It's both. It's both. And with that, I want to talk about Jesus. Creation, the God of Israel, right praise, kingship. Watch these strands now being gathered in him. Creation, good, indeed very good, meant to be a reflection of God's love, God's intelligence. Creation damaged by sin, yes. And that means our own psyches, souls, bodies. It means nature itself, yes, damaged by sin. Can we see that to the present day? Yes, the world creation compromised by sin. What do we find in Jesus? But his radiantly beautiful humanity. Now manifested on every page of the Gospels. But can we focus perhaps on that great scene of the Transfiguration? When Jesus' humanity, at its best, its most radiant, translucent, is displayed. Can we draw a link between the Transfiguration and the burning bush? Jesus' humanity, not consumed, overwhelmed by the presence of divinity, but becoming transfigured, rendered more beautiful, radiant. Look, too, at Jesus' healing miracles, expressions of love and compassion, of course, but also the remaking of creation. Look at that scene of the healing of the man born blind. You know, he spits on the ground and makes the mud paste. Well, how like the God of Israel, who in the book of Genesis forms humanity from the mud of the earth. It's the renewal of creation in Jesus, then spilling out from him to the wider world, that's on display. How about the theme of the God of Israel? Is Jesus obviously human? Well, sure, no one's doubting that. No one thought otherwise, watching him act and hearing him speak. But he also says and does a lot of very strange things. My son, your sins are forgiven. Well, and the Pharisees say, well, who is this? How could you possibly say that? Only God can forgive sins. Do you want a high Christology, by the way? It's not just in John. I'm going to draw all these from the synoptics. My son, your sins are forgiven. Who can say that except the God of Israel? And Jesus says it. How about, you've heard it said, but I say. Well, he says that at the beginning, or at the Sermon on the Mount. You've heard it said in the Torah, the highest possible authority. Think of a rabbi in Jesus' time. You know, what if I was taught by Rabbi so-and-so, who was taught by Rabbi so-and-so, back, who received it from Moses, who received it from God. There wasn't a higher authority than the Torah. So for someone glibly to say, you've heard it said in the Torah, but I say, is claiming authority over the Torah. Who could possibly claim that except the God of Israel? How about, heaven and earth will pass away, but my words will never pass away. If I said to you as I came out here, you know, I've written a few books, and you know, heaven and earth will pass away, but the words of my books will never pass. Yes, that's exactly what you do. You'd laugh at me appropriately. That's a very, very strange thing to say. Who could legitimately say it? Only the one whose word indeed is an eternal word. And then, unless you love me more than your mother and your father, more than your very life, you're not worthy of me. Now, keep in mind what I've been saying about right worship and the ordering of our love. You know, you can imagine a teacher, a rabbi, a preacher, someone saying, well, unless you love God more than your mother and father, or more than your country or whatever, unless you love what my words are conveying. Okay, but to say, unless you love me more than the dearest things in the world to you, you're not worthy of me. There's only one person who could legitimately say that. And that's the Creator God. Now, that's all the synoptics. You can go to John. I and the Father are one. He who sees me sees the Father. In the beginning was the Word. All this explicit high Christology. But I think what I've been saying from the synoptics, that's as high a Christology as you could want. The man Jesus speaks and acts in the very person of the God of Israel. Well, what gives? How is that possible? Only if God truly is non-competitive with the world. Only if he's the God of the burning bush. Only if the glory of God is a human being fully alive. We don't have to talk about competition. And now, listen. Go right to those great doctrinal statements of the early church, which we rehearse every time we say the creed. He's God from God, light from light, true God from true God, begotten, not made, consubstantial with the Father. In him, two natures come together, divine and human, without mixing, mingling, or confusion. That's the Council of Chalcedon.

manifest in him. Right praise, the master theme of the Bible. Jesus says, another, by the way, breathtaking, outrageous thing to say, you've got a greater than the temple here, referring to himself. You know, Rabbi Neusner writes the book, writes often about Christianity, about Jesus, and deeply sympathetic with Christianity, but he wrote this book about, you know, what it would be like if he were a first century Jew listening to Jesus. And he said many, many things Jesus said and did he would have found wonderful and deeply moving and all that. But when he said that, Neusner said, I would have walked away. What was the temple? But the dwelling place of God on earth. That's where divinity and humanity came together, at the temple. You got a greater than the temple here? What's the Lord saying there? But I know the temple's the place of right praise. All the tribes go up, the tribes of the Lord. That's where the whole country's meant to come together. But now, I'm the place where you find right teaching. I'm the place where you find healing. I'm the place where right praise is accomplished, where divinity and humanity come together. Now, look at the cross of Jesus, which we see rightly as a sacrifice. Jesus slaughtered like a temple lamb who symbolically bore the sins of the one who brought him. Jesus taking upon himself willingly the sins of the world, offering this sacrificial act of praise. Therefore, he sums up the whole of the right praise tradition of Israel. And then, to me, so beautifully, you have to go back to the prophet Ezekiel to see this. When Ezekiel envisions, this in chapter 10 of his book, that because of the corruption of the temple, the glory of the Lord has up and left and moved east over the Mount of Olives. The glory of the Lord left the temple. But then Ezekiel prophesies, it's chapter, I think it's 47, that one day the Shekinah, the glory of the Lord, will return to his temple. And when it does, water will flow forth from its side for the renewal of the world. Remember that great image? Well, upon the death of Jesus, the soldier takes the lance and pierces his side. Out comes blood and water. Blood of the Eucharist, water of baptism. Okay, the church fathers read that. But they also saw, here's the fulfillment of Ezekiel's prophecy. From the side of the true temple where right praise took place, comes the water that will renew the world. I think that's what they saw. I got 7 seconds. Okay. I'm going to do kingship, though. I'll go just a tad over on this. But is he new David? You bet. Remember the genealogy, we have the three sets of 14 generations. And in Hebrew, you know, every letter corresponds to a number and vice versa. What's 14? The number of Dawid, David. And so what's being communicated? David's coming. He's called the new David. He's called the son of David. David the warrior, yes, but how does Jesus fight? He fights on that cross. Remember from Genesis, order comes not through violence. Order comes through nonviolence. Order comes through speech and through love. What do we find on the cross? Jesus taking upon himself all the enemies of God's creative intention. Stupidity and hatred and violence and cruelty and injustice and institutional corruption and all of it comes out to meet him. And there he is, like David going naked to meet Goliath. Jesus naked on the cross, facing down the enemies of Israel, but not with violence, not answering fire with fire, but rather conquering evil through this great expression of the divine mercy. I've always been so struck by those great scenes of the resurrected Jesus, when he presents to his disciples, who had betrayed him, denied him, run away from him, all of that, afraid of or siding with the dark powers. And Jesus shows his wounds. Look what the world has done to me. But then he says, Shalom to them. Peace. Think of

0: the peaceful manner by which God gives rise to order at the beginning, and now the peaceful manner by which the true king, the new David, mind you, who's both the new David and God himself coming to shepherd his people. I'll close with this. What's evangelization? Euangelion, right? Good news. Word sent forth from the emperor, from one of his generals, to announce that we won a victory. Euangelion, good news. Jesus, the king, won the victory. He won it on the cross and through the resurrection. And now I want everyone to join his army. The conquering king, yes, but not conquering through the weapons of the world, but through the weapons of love. And I want the world to join this army so as to restore and upbuild and renew creation, to make the world a place of right praise, a place where the God of Israel can set the whole world on fire as he did the burning bush. I think, everyone, that's how the great themes of the Bible come rushing up into our great evangelical task today. And they make this ancient book as relevant as any could possibly be. Listen, God bless you for listening tonight, and happy to be with you for the rest of the conference. Thanks.
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9: You're 100% correct. And to make sure we're all perfectly clear, in a pro-life state, in a pro-life hospital, and with a pro-life doctor, a pregnant mother's life is always the top priority.
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15: Hello, this is Father Thomas Morrow. In the name of the Father, and of the Son, and of the Holy Spirit, amen. Let us pray for the end of the terrible crime of abortion in our country and in our world. We praise you, God, for the gift of life, a most precious gift that is the foundation of all that we do, especially our giving thanks to you for this gift. This gift is yours to give and yours to take. We rejoice in this gift, and we ask you to help us, to help other people realize that this is something we do not have the right to take on our own initiative, but we must honor and preserve this gift out of reverence for you and for what you have given us. We praise you for all your gifts. In the name of the Father, and of the Son, and of the Holy Spirit, amen.
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17: The Chaplet of Divine Mercy.
18: In the name of the Father, and of the Son, and of the Holy Spirit. Amen.
19: You expired, Jesus, but the source of life gushed forth for souls, and the ocean of mercy opened up for the whole world. O fount of life, unfathomable divine mercy, envelop the whole world and empty yourself out upon us.
17: O blood and water, which gush forth from the heart of Jesus as a fountain of mercy for us, I trust in you. O blood and water, which gush forth from the heart of Jesus as a fountain of mercy for us, I trust in you. O blood and water, which gush forth from the heart of Jesus as a fountain of mercy for us, I trust in you.
19: Our Father, who art in heaven, hallowed be thy name. Thy kingdom come, thy will be done on earth as it is in heaven.
17: Give us this day our daily bread, and forgive us our trespasses, as we forgive those who trespass against us. And lead us not into temptation, but deliver us from evil. Amen.
19: Hail Mary, full of grace, the Lord is with you. Blessed are you among women, and blessed is the fruit of your womb, Jesus.
17: Holy Mary, Mother of God, pray for us sinners now and at the hour of our death. Amen.
19: I believe in God, the Father Almighty, creator of heaven and earth, and in Jesus Christ, his only Son, our Lord, who was conceived by the Holy Spirit, born of the Virgin Mary, suffered under Pontius Pilate, was crucified, died, and was buried. He descended into hell. On the third day, he rose again from the dead. He ascended into heaven and is seated at the right hand of God, the Father Almighty. From there, he will come to judge the living and the dead.
17: I believe in the Holy Spirit, the Holy Catholic Church, the communion of saints, the forgiveness of sins, the resurrection of the body, and life everlasting. Amen.
19: Eternal Father, I offer you the body and blood, soul and divinity of your dearly beloved Son, our Lord Jesus Christ, in atonement for our sins and those of the whole world. For the sake of his sorrowful passion,
17: have mercy on us and on the whole world.
19: For the sake of his sorrowful passion,
17: have mercy on us and on the whole world.
19: For the sake of his sorrowful passion,
17: have mercy on us and on the whole world.
19: For the sake of his sorrowful passion,
17: have mercy on us and on the whole world.
19: For the sake of his sorrowful passion,
17: have mercy on us and on the whole world.
19: For the sake of his sorrowful passion,
17: have mercy on us and on the whole world.
19: For the sake of his sorrowful passion,
17: have mercy on us and on the whole world.
19: For the sake of his sorrowful passion,
17: have mercy on us and on the whole world.
19: For the sake of his sorrowful passion,
17: have mercy on us and on the whole world.
19: For the sake of his sorrowful passion,
17: have mercy on us and on the whole world.
19: Eternal Father, I offer you the body and blood, soul and divinity of your dearly beloved Son, our Lord Jesus Christ, in atonement for our sins and those of the whole world. For the sake of his sorrowful passion,
17: have mercy on us and on the whole world.
19: For the sake of his sorrowful passion,
17: have mercy on us and on the whole world.
19: For the sake of his sorrowful passion,
17: have mercy on us and on the whole world.
19: For the sake of his sorrowful passion,
17: have mercy on us and on the whole world.
19: For the sake of his sorrowful passion,
17: have mercy on us and on the whole world.
19: For the sake of his sorrowful passion,
17: have mercy on us and on the whole world. world.
19: For the sake of his sorrowful passion,
17: have mercy on us and on the whole world.
19: For the sake of his sorrowful passion,
17: have mercy on us and on the whole world.
19: For the sake of his sorrowful passion,
17: have mercy on us and on the whole world.
19: For the sake of his sorrowful passion,
17: have mercy on us and on the whole world.
19: Eternal Father, I offer you the body and blood, soul and divinity of your dearly beloved Son, our Lord Jesus Christ, in atonement for our sins and those of the whole world. For the sake of his sorrowful passion,
17: have mercy on us and on the whole world.
19: For the sake of his sorrowful passion,
17: have mercy on us and on the whole world.
19: For the sake of his sorrowful passion,
17: have mercy on us and on the whole world.
19: For the sake of his sorrowful passion,
17: have mercy on us and on the whole world.
19: For the sake of his sorrowful passion,
17: have mercy on us and on the whole world.
19: For the sake of his sorrowful passion,
17: have mercy on us and on the whole world.
19: For the sake of his sorrowful passion,
17: have mercy on us and on the whole world.
19: For the sake of his sorrowful passion,
17: have mercy on us and on the whole world.
19: For the sake of his sorrowful passion,
17: have mercy on us and on the whole world.
19: For the sake of his sorrowful passion,
17: have mercy on us and on the whole world.
19: Eternal Father, I offer you the body and blood, soul and divinity of your dearly beloved Son, our Lord Jesus Christ, in atonement for our sins and those of the whole world. For the sake of his sorrowful passion,
17: have mercy on us and on the whole world.
19: For the sake of his sorrowful passion,
17: have mercy on us and on the whole world.
19: For the sake of his sorrowful passion,
17: have mercy on us and on the whole world.
19: For the sake of his sorrowful passion,
17: have mercy on us and on the whole world.
19: For the sake of his sorrowful passion,
17: have mercy on us and on the whole world.
19: For the sake of his sorrowful passion,
17: have mercy on us and on the whole world.
19: For the sake of his sorrowful passion,
17: have mercy on us and on the whole world.
19: For the sake of his sorrowful passion,
17: have mercy on us and on the whole world.
19: For the sake of his sorrowful passion,
17: have mercy on us and on the whole world.
19: For the sake of his sorrowful passion,
17: have mercy on us and on the whole world.
19: Eternal Father, I offer you the body and blood, soul and divinity of your dearly beloved Son, our Lord Jesus Christ, in atonement for our sins and those of the whole world. For the sake of his sorrowful passion,
17: have mercy on us and on the whole world.
19: For the sake of his sorrowful passion,
17: have mercy on us and on the whole world.
19: For the sake of his sorrowful passion,
17: have mercy on us and on the whole world.
19: For the sake of his sorrowful passion,
17: have mercy on us and on the whole world.
19: For the sake of his sorrowful passion,
17: have mercy on us and on the whole world.
19: For the sake of his sorrowful passion,
17: have mercy on us and on the whole world.
19: For the sake of his sorrowful passion,
17: have mercy on us and on the whole world.
19: For the sake of his sorrowful passion,
17: have mercy on us and on the whole world.
19: For the sake of his sorrowful passion,
17: have mercy on us and on the whole world.
19: For the sake of his sorrowful passion,
17: have mercy on us and on the whole world. Holy God,
19: holy mighty one,
17: holy immortal one, have mercy on us and on the whole world. Holy God,
19: holy mighty one,
17: holy immortal one,
19: have mercy on us and on the whole world.
17: Holy God,
19: holy mighty one,
17: holy immortal one,
19: have mercy on us and on the whole world. Eternal God, in whom mercy is endless and the treasury of compassion inexhaustible, look kindly upon us and increase your mercy in us, that in difficult moments we might not despair nor become despondent, but with great confidence submit ourselves to your holy will, which is love and mercy itself.
18: In the name of the Father, and of the Son, and of the Holy Spirit. Amen.
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1: Welcome, friends. This is Peter Herbeck, your host, and we're continuing to look at the Sermon on the Mount that is presented to us in the Gospels this week. Began on Monday with the Beatitudes, that really the crowning, the center, the heart of the Sermon on the Mount. But understanding primarily from it that what Jesus is doing is he's calling us to a new way of life. He's making clear what the life of the kingdom looks like. As I mentioned earlier in the week, we come to the Lord through hearing the word of God, entering the waters of baptism, entering the church, becoming a temple of the living God, and that initial conversion, transformation, entering the body of Christ is the starting point. Jesus, it makes it possible for us to be able to come out of all that hinders our ability to see God, to say yes to God, and to say no to the flesh in us, but to say yes to the new life that we've been given in Jesus. And so we have this grace, the Holy Spirit given to us. We have it, the Holy Spirit not only dwelling in us, but also the working of the Holy Spirit through the sacraments of the church that continue to feed us, living in the Word of God and teaching us the way of life of Jesus. And so no matter who we are, no matter how much responsibility we have in the world, how big our footprint is, how much is on our shoulders, how many people we're impacting, or if we're just living a very quiet life, a very simple life, every one of us who's baptized into Christ has become a follower of Jesus, an imitator of Jesus, a disciple of Jesus. And a disciple is a learner. It's another word for it. We're learning the way of life of Jesus. So we don't just receive the grace at baptism and strengthen in confirmation, and in the moment we receive communion and the like or other sacraments. We're being empowered all along because the Holy Spirit's present in us and we're part of the living body of Christ. Every day is a new day to come deeper into the way of life of Jesus. Because we're living with a renewed mind, a fresh, as St. Paul would say, a fresh new way of thinking about the world, understanding it's God's good creation, but that it's fallen, to have a renewed understanding of my own fallen nature, have a renewed understanding of the astounding reality of what I've been given and what I've entered into as a member of his body in the church. And I'm literally living in my weakness, the one thing that God is doing on the earth to bring human beings into the very life of the kingdom of God, which will last forever. And our fundamental calling, no matter how big and broad our responsibilities are and all the things we have on our plate, the number one thing we have, as Paul will say again and again, we're reading from Thessalonians, probably going to take some time in Galatians today as well. Paul's talking about to a community that heard the gospel through their preaching, and he's honoring them because he's seeing their response, and they're seeing them imitate him as he imitates Christ, that they've begun to live as disciples, that their lives are really changing. They haven't just heard a message and internalized the thoughts of it or the principles of it. They have given themselves over to this journey, to this new way of life, walking in the footsteps of Jesus, becoming little Christs, becoming just like Jesus. And that is the fundamental purpose now for our lives. I mean, even for parents, foundational responsibility of our lives, an important thing is to build a family, to lead the family. But that family is an image of God. Imago Dei, it really images the Trinity. And what's happening in a Christian family, I mean, it's a natural reality, but in receiving the sacrament of matrimony in the church, in getting married in the life of the church, this is a supernatural reality that's going on. Our nature's being elevated, lifted, because together now we're imaging the life of the Father, Son, and Holy Spirit, a communion in love, self-donating love. That begins with the husband and the wife. And boy, don't we know we have a long way to go there. There's so much still in the flesh in each and every one of us. Self-centeredness, not too much mercy at times. You know, you name it. I could go through a lot of things. But right there, I mean, the family's like the central disciple-making creation that God has given us on the earth. Because the children we have are, as parents, we're called to raise them, not just to be good people, but to be God's people. And hopefully, watching the way we live as parents, as we seek to imitate Jesus, as we demonstrate without having to blow a trumpet about it, but we demonstrate every day, my life's no longer my own. My life belongs to God. And I freely said yes. And it comes with real challenges, but it's so good. And this is what I want for my children. And so your children see you live that way, and you're living out, as Paul will say again and again, he says, I make it my aim to please the Lord. That's the number one goal of our lives. So if you're a school teacher, you're a doctor, you're an athlete, you're a grandma, you name it, lawyer, politician, the number one thing, if you've been baptized into Christ, that old man died in baptism. That old man that said, I'm in charge. I'm the boss. I'm going to do what I want to do. I'm not going to follow anybody, or maybe I'll do it a little bit. You know, I'll go to church on Sunday. I'll, you know, do some of these things. But mainly, I'm fixed on pursuing all the goals I want in my life and to live out my life the way I want to. And as long as I'm not a bad person, as long as I'm not hurting anybody, that should be fine. So a lot of people living in that space that haven't come to the place where internally they've come to understand the profound reality of what happened to them in baptism and what it means to become a follower of Jesus and to be living in his body and to be able to be privileged to surrender your whole life to Christ and to welcome his teaching into your heart and to be awakened to and yielding yourself to the working of the Holy Spirit that's in you, who Jesus has given to be a counselor, to be a teacher, to remind you everything that he taught and to give you a new heart, a heart that loves. A new heart really is the, all the way back to Jeremiah and Ezekiel, the prophets of the Old Testament, prophesied that when the Messiah comes, when Jesus comes, what he's going to do, he's going to take our stony heart, he's going to replace it with a heart of flesh. And that heart of flesh means really a heart that's tender, loving, and it's a heart that's first and foremost given to God, given to Christ. And then as we say yes, and this remains our priority each day, quietly in our lives, but each day we're getting up early and praying, or different times during the day, whenever prayer works for you, frequent reception of the Eucharist, living in community stuff, but being attentive that I rose today, I got up today to serve the Lord. I'm going to work. Okay, that's where I serve the Lord, where I walk in integrity. I walk in the light of Christ. And I know my work is meaningful, not only because it's helping people and it's productive. That's all good. But I want to be a witness. I want to be a light. And I don't have to try to be creative about that. I just need to be obedient. Obedient to Jesus. How does he want me to live? And what things in my life does he want to help me overcome so that each day my life and what I'm doing, I can be a little bit brighter. The light in me can get a little bit brighter. Because the Lord wants to help me with my impatience, right? With my anger, with my pride, with my lust, with my inability to control my tongue, things like that. And he wants to transform us so that we can be witnesses wherever we are. And that's the most important thing we're doing every day. And he wants to teach us how to love in those situations and to walk out the Sermon on the Mount lifestyle that really this week is about. It's touching on, you know, Matthew chapter 5, beginning on Monday, this last Monday, with the Beatitudes. He's working in you as you're leaning into him, as you're believing in faith, and you're accepting with hope and confidence that Jesus is tenderizing your heart. He is teaching you how to love and to know the love of the Father and to know the love and the mercy of Jesus that day by day, bit by bit, transforms us. And before you know it, we're walking like the Beatitude said. Blessed are the poor in spirit. Blessed is, you know, it's another way of saying happy. Blessed are the poor in spirit, those who look to God for everything. So each day in your office, you've got this security and relationship with God. And you know and realize his total commitment to you and his promises. Oh, his promises that never fail. I'll never leave you. I'll never abandon you. He fulfill all his promises in our life. And so our heart is full, even on days that are difficult. And we learn to be humble like him, or to be meek, to be meek. We come to learn that meekness is not weakness, and human strength is nothing compared to the meekness of God, the gentleness that's in the heart of God. Imagine Jesus Christ, the Lord of the universe, said, the only thing he said directly about himself regarding kind of his character or his way of life or his strengths, however you want to put it, this person, he said, I'm meek and I'm humble of heart. How often do you see that on television when the image of what a man is gets pushed out there? And here's the greatest man that ever walked the earth, the God-man who rules all things and all power in heaven and earth belongs to him. He says, I'm meek and I'm humble of heart. And if you walk with me in that, you're going to find rest for your soul. I'm going to give you peace in your heart, even in the midst of trials at work, trials at family, trials in the neighborhood, trials wherever. Walk in humility. Walk in meekness. That's where he's leading you. And if we pay attention to him and we really believe and we're chewing on God's word daily and we're communing with God's people and we're living in the life of the church and we're really yielding ourselves to the Holy Spirit, over time, you will become another Christ. And that's what you want when you die. That's what you want. To look like him, to love like him, to be like him. And it's not something we can do on our own strength. It's something he does in us. If we just give him a full-hearted yes. And he's patient, and he'll help us reach that goal. God bless you. Hope you can join me tomorrow.
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3: Novena to the Sacred Heart of Jesus. 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O most holy heart of Jesus, fountain of every blessing, I adore thee, I love thee, and with a lively sorrow for my sins, I offer thee this poor heart of mine. 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

0: glorious mysteries of the Holy Rosary with Mother Angelica and the nuns of Our Lady of the Angels Monastery.
1: In the name of the Father, and of the Son, and of the Holy Spirit.
2: Amen.
1: I believe in God, the Father Almighty, creator of heaven and earth, and in Jesus Christ, his only Son, our Lord, who was conceived by the Holy Spirit, born of the Virgin Mary, suffered under Pontius Pilate, was crucified, died, and was buried. He descended into hell. The third day he rose again from the dead. He ascended into heaven and sits at the right hand of God, the Father Almighty, from whence he shall come to judge the living and the dead.

0: Father, who art in heaven, hallowed be thy name. 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
1: Yes.

0: full of grace, the Lord is with thee. Blessed art thou among women, and blessed is the fruit of thy womb, Jesus.
1: Holy Mary, Mother of God, pray for us sinners, now and at the hour of our death. Amen.
0: Hail Mary, full of grace, the Lord is with thee. Blessed art thou among women, and blessed is the fruit of thy womb, Jesus.
1: Holy Mary, Mother of God, pray for us sinners now and at the hour of our death. Amen.
0: Hail Mary, full of grace, the Lord is with thee. Blessed art thou amongst women, and blessed is the fruit of thy womb, Jesus.
1: Holy Mary,
0: to the Father, and to the Son, and to the Holy Spirit.
1: As it was in the beginning, is now, and ever shall be, world without end. Amen.
0: The first glorious mystery, the resurrection.
2: All the trials, sufferings, heartaches, and disappointments will seem as nothing compared to the glory your sufferings merited for us. They shall all seem like a dream, and the vision of your face will fill our souls with exquisite joy.
0: Our Father, who art in heaven, hallowed be thy name. Thy kingdom come, thy will be done, on earth as it is in heaven.
1: Give us this day our daily bread, and forgive us our trespasses, as we forgive those who trespass against us. And lead us not.
0: Hail Mary, full of grace, the Lord is with thee. Blessed art thou among women, and blessed is the fruit of thy womb, Jesus.
1: Holy Mary, Mother of God, pray for us sinners now and at the hour of our death. Amen.
0: Hail Mary, full of grace, the Lord is with thee. Blessed art thou amongst women, and blessed is the fruit of thy womb, Jesus.
1: Holy Mary, Mother of God, pray for us sinners now and at the hour of our death. Amen.
0: Hail Mary, full of grace, the Lord is with thee. Blessed art thou amongst women, and blessed is the fruit of thy womb, Jesus.
1: Holy Mary, Mother of God, pray for us sinners now and at the hour of our death.
0: Hail Mary, full of grace, the Lord is with thee. Blessed art thou among women, and blessed is the fruit of thy womb, Jesus.
1: Holy Mary, Mother of God, pray for us sinners now and at the hour of our death. Amen.
0: Hail Mary, full of grace, the Lord is with thee. Blessed art thou among women, and blessed is the fruit of thy womb, Jesus.
1: Holy Mary, Mother of God, pray for us sinners now and at the hour of our death. Amen.
0: Hail Mary, full of grace, the Lord is with thee. Blessed art thou amongst the women, and blessed is the fruit of thy womb, Jesus.

0: blessed art thou amongst women, and blessed is the fruit of thy womb, Jesus.
1: Holy Mary, Mother of God, pray for us sinners now and at the hour of our death. Amen.
0: Hail Mary, full of grace, the Lord is with thee. Blessed art thou amongst women, and blessed is the fruit of thy womb, Jesus.
1: Holy Mary, Mother of God, pray for us sinners now and at the hour of our death. Amen.
0: Glory be to the Father, and to the Son, and to the Holy Spirit.
1: As it was in the beginning, is now, and ever shall be, world without end. Amen.
0: O my Jesus,
1: forgive us our sins, save us from fires of hell, and lead all souls to heaven, especially those in most need of
0: thy mercy. The second glorious mystery, the Ascension.
2: Dear Jesus, we want to rise above the demands of our emotions and have the courage to live in spirit and truth. Grant us the faith that is always aware of the invisible reality, the hope that trusts in your promises, and the love that seeks not itself.
0: Our Father, who art in heaven, hallowed be thy name. Thy kingdom come, thy will be done, on earth as it is in heaven.
1: Give us this day our daily bread, and forgive us our trespasses, as we forgive those who trespass against us. And lead us not into temptation, but deliver us from evil. Amen.
0: Hail Mary, full of grace, the Lord is with thee. Blessed art thou among women, and blessed is the fruit of thy womb, Jesus.

0: is with thee. Blessed art thou amongst women, and blessed is the fruit of thy womb, Jesus. Hail Mary, full of grace, the Lord is with thee. Blessed art thou among women, and blessed is the fruit of thy womb, Jesus.
1: Holy Mary, Mother of God, pray for us sinners now and at the hour of our death. Amen.
0: Hail Mary, full of grace, the Lord is with thee. Blessed art thou amongst women, and blessed is the fruit of thy womb, Jesus.
1: Holy Mary, Mother of God, pray for us sinners now and at the hour of our death. Amen.
0: Hail Mary, full of grace, the Lord is with thee. Blessed art thou among women, and blessed is the fruit of thy womb, Jesus.
1: Holy Mary, Mother of God, pray for us sinners now and at the hour of our death. Amen.
0: Hail Mary, full of grace, the Lord is with thee. Blessed art thou amongst women, and blessed is the fruit of thy womb.

0: blessed is the fruit of thy womb, Jesus.
1: Holy Mary, Mother of God, pray for us sinners now and at the hour of our death. Amen.
0: Hail Mary, full of grace, the Lord is with thee. Blessed art thou amongst women, and blessed is the fruit of thy womb, Jesus.
1: Holy Mary,
0: Hail Mary, full of grace, the Lord is with thee. Blessed art thou among women, and blessed is the fruit of thy womb.

0: full of grace, the Lord is with thee. Blessed art thou among women, and blessed is the fruit of thy womb, Jesus.
1: Holy Mary, Mother of God, pray for us sinners, now and at the hour of our death. Amen.
0: Glory be to the Father, and to the Son, and to the Holy Spirit.
1: As it was in the beginning, is now, and ever shall be, world without end. Amen.
0: O my Jesus,
1: forgive us our sins, save us from the fires of hell, and lead all souls to heaven, especially those in most need of your mercy.
0: The third glorious mystery, the descent of the Holy Spirit.
2: Holy Spirit, give to us an increase of your gifts and the grace that assures your presence in our souls.
0: Our Father, who art in heaven, hallowed be thy name. Thy kingdom come, thy will be done on earth as it is in heaven.
1: Give us this day our daily bread, and forgive us our trespasses, as we forgive those who trespass against us. And lead us not into temptation, but deliver us from evil. Amen.
0: Hail Mary, full of grace, the Lord is with thee. Blessed art thou among women, and blessed is the fruit of thy womb, Jesus.
1: Holy Mary, Mother of God, pray for us sinners now and at the hour of our death. Amen.
0: Hail Mary, full of grace, the Lord is with thee. Blessed art thou amongst women, and blessed is the fruit of thy womb.

0: art thou amongst women, and blessed is the fruit of thy womb, Jesus.
1: Holy Mary, Mother of God, pray for us sinners, now and at the hour of our death. Amen.
0: Hail Mary, full of grace, the Lord is with thee. Blessed art thou among women, and blessed is the fruit of thy womb, Jesus.
1: Holy Mary, Mother of God, pray for us sinners now and at the hour of our death. Amen.
0: Hail Mary, full of grace, the Lord is with thee. Blessed art thou among women, and blessed is the fruit of thy womb, Jesus.
1: Holy Mary, Mother of God, pray for us sinners now and at the hour of our death. Amen.
0: Hail Mary, full of grace, the Lord is with thee. Blessed art thou amongst the women, and blessed is the fruit of thy womb, Jesus.
1: Holy Mary, Mother of God, pray for us sinners now and at the hour of our death. Amen.
0: Hail Mary, full of grace, the Lord is with thee. Blessed art thou among women, and blessed is the fruit of thy womb, Jesus.
1: Holy Mary, Mother of God, pray for us sinners now and at the hour of our death. Amen.
0: Hail Mary, full of grace, the Lord is with thee. Blessed art thou amongst women, and blessed is the fruit of thy womb, Jesus.

0: Lord is with thee. Blessed art thou amongst women, and blessed is the fruit of thy womb, Jesus.
1: Amen.
0: Glory be to the Father, and to the Son, and to the Holy Spirit.
1: As it was in the beginning, is now, and ever shall be, world without end. Amen.
0: O my Jesus,
1: forgive us our sins, save us from the fires of hell, and lead all souls to heaven, especially those who most need thy mercy.
0: The fourth glorious mystery, the Assumption.
2: Dear Mary, Queen and Mother, let your assumption into heaven give us the assurance and courage to be Christians in word and deed. Let us rise above the things of this world so that our thoughts may be with you in heaven.
0: Our Father, who art in heaven, hallowed be thy name, thy kingdom come, thy will be done on earth as it is in heaven.
1: Give us this day our daily bread, and forgive us our trespasses, as we forgive those who trespass against us. And lead us not into temptation, but deliver us from evil. Amen.
0: Hail Mary, full of grace, the Lord is with thee. Blessed art thou amongst the women, and blessed is the fruit of thy womb, Jesus.
1: Amen.
0: Hail Mary, full of grace, the Lord is with thee. Blessed art thou amongst women, and blessed is the fruit of thy womb, Jesus.
1: Holy Mary, Mother of God, pray for us sinners now and at the hour of our death. Amen.
0: Hail Mary, full of grace, the Lord is with thee. Blessed art thou amongst women, and blessed is the fruit of thy womb, Jesus.
1: Holy

0: of grace, the Lord is with thee. Blessed art thou amongst women, and blessed is the fruit of thy womb, Jesus.
1: Holy Mary, Mother of God, pray for us sinners, now and at the hour of our death. Amen.
0: Hail Mary, full of grace, the Lord is with thee. Blessed art thou amongst women, and blessed is the fruit of thy womb, Jesus.

0: amongst women, and blessed is the fruit of thy womb, Jesus. Hail Mary, full of grace, the Lord is with thee. Blessed art thou among women, and blessed is the fruit of thy womb, Jesus.
1: Holy Mary, Mother of God, pray for us sinners now and at the hour of our death. Amen.
0: Glory be to the Father, and to the Son, and to the Holy Spirit. Jesus.

0: The fifth glorious mystery, the coronation.
1: Dear Mother, the justice of God was not satisfied with reuniting your body and soul. So your divine Son, King and Lord, deigned to crown you as Queen of heaven and earth.
0: Our Father, who art in heaven, hallowed be thy name, thy kingdom come, thy will be done on earth as it is in heaven.
2: Give us this day our daily bread, and forgive us our trespasses, as we forgive those who trespass against us. And lead us not into temptation, but deliver us from evil. Amen.
0: Hail Mary, full of grace, the Lord is with thee. Blessed art thou among women, and blessed is the fruit of thy womb, Jesus.
2: Holy Mary, Mother of God, pray for us sinners now and at the hour of our death. Amen.
0: Hail Mary, full of grace, the Lord is with thee. Blessed art thou among women, and blessed is the fruit of thy womb, Jesus.
2: Holy Mary, Mother of God, pray for us sinners now and at the hour of our death. Amen.
0: Hail Mary, full of grace, the Lord is with thee. Blessed art thou among women, and blessed is the fruit of thy womb, Jesus.
2: Holy Mary,
0: Hail Mary, full of grace, the Lord is with thee. Blessed art thou among women, and blessed is the fruit of thy womb, Jesus.
2: Holy Mary, Mother of God, pray for us sinners, now and at the hour of our death. Amen.
0: Hail Mary, full of grace, the Lord is with thee. Blessed art thou amongst women, and blessed is the fruit of thy womb, Jesus. Hail Mary, full of grace, the Lord is with thee. Blessed art thou amongst women, and blessed is the fruit of thy womb, Jesus.
2: Holy Mary, Mother of God, pray for us sinners now and at the hour of our death. Amen.
0: Hail Mary, full of grace, the Lord is with thee. Blessed art thou amongst women, and blessed is the fruit of thy womb.

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Full of grace, the Lord is with thee. Blessed art thou amongst women, and blessed is the fruit of thy womb, Jesus.

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1: Holy Mary, Mother of God, pray for us sinners now and at the hour of our death. Amen.
0: Glory be to the Father, and to the Son, and to the Holy Spirit.
1: As it was in the beginning, is now, and ever shall be, world without end. Amen.
0: O my Jesus,
1: forgive us our sins, save us from fires.

0: Pray for us, Holy Mother of God.
1: That we may be worthy of the promises of Christ.
0: Let us pray. O God,
1: whose only begotten Son, by his life, death, and resurrection, has purchased for us the glories of eternal life, grant us, we beseech you, that we may take upon these mysteries of the most holy Virgin, of the blessed Virgin Mary, we may imitate the faith contained and obtain the faith promised through the same Christ our Lord. Amen.
0: May the divine assistance remain always with us. In the name of the Father, and the Son, and the Holy Spirit.
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5: 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This and nothing less is what it means to be a Christian. So we said the new evangelization is new in ardor. That's a kind of old-fashioned word. What in the world is ardor? Ardor is zeal, fervor, passion. Are you passionate about Jesus? Passionate about Jesus? Are you zealous for Jesus? Are you fervent for Jesus? Are we fervent for the gospel? Are we passionate about helping this world come to know him?
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0: It is Wednesday, the 10th of June. Let's begin together in prayer in the name of the Father, and the Son, and the Holy Spirit. Lord, you created us from nothing. May we live always before you in thanksgiving and praise. You chose us out of love. May we grow daily in our love for you. You redeemed us through the gift of your Son's incarnation, death, and resurrection. May we think and act as faithful witnesses to the gospel. God our Father, your love for the world you created is without measure. May we grow each day toward the fire of your love for us, reflected in and through your Son, our Lord Jesus Christ. Our Father who art in heaven, hallowed be thy name. Thy kingdom come, thy will be done, on earth as it is in heaven. Give us this day our daily bread, and forgive us our trespasses, as we forgive those who trespass against us. And lead us not into temptation, but deliver us from evil. Amen. It is a better way to start a Wednesday, the Sunrise Morning Show, here on the EWTN Global Catholic Radio Network. I'm Matt Swaim. Anna Mitchell has news. Paul Lachman at the controls. We'll talk to Gary Machuda, get more thoughts on Old Testament prophecies about the Messiah from him. Rita Heikenfeld talks Bible foods with us. Gary Zimak is going to be along to look at a passage from Ecclesiastes that you might also know from the birds. And then Joseph Pierce will be along as well as we continue to look at poems every Catholic should know and great books for good men. Stay with us if you can. Right now it is 2 minutes past the hour. Here's Anna Mitchell with news.
1: Good morning. Pope Leo is visiting two of Barcelona's most revered religious sites today. On the agenda is a noontime prayer service at a mountaintop abbey at Montserrat, as well as an evening mass at the famed Sagrada Familia Basilica. Today marks the centenary of the death of Antoni Gaudí, the architect who designed the Sagrada Familia. The Holy Father will inaugurate the Tower of Jesus Christ today, which, upon its completion, made the Basilica the tallest church in the world. Construction on the Basilica, which began during the pontificate of Pope Leo XIII, is still ongoing. The Holy See press director has confirmed that the Pope met earlier this week with victims of sexual abuse while in Madrid. From Vatican Radio, Isabella de Carvalho reports.
2: On Monday, June 8th, in Madrid, Pope Leo XIV met with victims of abuse by members of the clergy in Spain, said Matteo Bruni, director of the Holy See press office, in a statement shared on Telegram. In the message, Bruni noted that the Holy Father met with six abuse victims who were accompanied by church personnel engaged in supporting and accompanying victims. During the conversation, which lasted nearly an hour, the Holy See press office director noted, each of those present, drawing on their own painful personal experiences, offered the Pope a number of proposals aimed at making the church's response to such tragic cases more effective. The Pope, Bruni continued, listened with affection and attentiveness, assured them of his closeness as well as that of the entire ecclesial community, and reaffirmed his commitment to ensuring that the proposals received serve as a foundation for further efforts, so that the Church may truly be a safe and spiritually healthy place where wounds can find comfort and healing. Bruni also noted that the victims felt that the Pope had taken their suffering upon himself. The Holy See press office director had confirmed this encounter would take place prior to the Pope's departure from Rome, explaining that it was organized by the local church, noting that further details would be given soon with respect for the privacy of the victims. The issue of abuse remains a painful one for the Spanish Church, which in recent years has implemented various initiatives aimed at prevention and reparation. Most recently in March, a protocol was agreed upon by the Spanish Episcopal Conference, the Conference of Religious, and the Ministry of the Presidency to address this painful reality with truth and justice. Pope Leo XIV's private closed-door dialogue was similar in style to those of his predecessors. Pope Benedict XVI met with abuse victims during his visits to the United States in 2008, as well as to the United Kingdom, Australia, and Germany. Pope Francis also held similar meetings during his travels to Ireland, Chile, Portugal, and Belgium. I'm Isabella de Carvalho.
1: The United States has launched airstrikes against Iran after blaming Tehran for the crash of an American attack helicopter. Iran fired back yesterday at countries in the region. Bahrain, Kuwait, and Jordan came under Iranian fire. All three countries host U.S. troops. It was another escalation that threatened to derail efforts to end the war. It was the second time this week that back-and-forth strikes have tested the ceasefire after Iran and Israel targeted each other on Monday. The attacks have raised the question of how much pressure the deal can take before it cracks. A series of long-range Ukrainian attacks hit targets deep inside Russia as part of Kyiv's efforts to raise the costs of the war for the Kremlin by striking energy facilities and military industries. President Volodymyr Zelensky said Ukrainian forces struck several military and energy infrastructure sites yesterday, including a military factory that he said supplied components for Russian drones and missiles. The U.S. bishops begin their spring plenary assembly today in Orlando. On the agenda this week are votes on revisions to the Dallas Charter on the protection of minors, as well as votes on a new translation for parts of the lectionary for Mass and a Liturgy of the Hours supplement. Tomorrow, the bishops will consecrate the United States to the Sacred Heart of Jesus. Republicans in the House have ended a months-long standoff over funding for immigration enforcement. Jennifer King reports.
3: It took a nearly united front for Republicans to pass a bill that would fund immigration and border enforcement agencies for the next 3 years. House Speaker Mike Johnson.
4: The House Republicans voted to end the Democrat Department of Homeland Security shutdown. Once and for all.
3: Appropriations for the president's White House ballroom and a fund to compensate Trump allies who were investigated proved toxic and were dropped from the bill. Johnson says the package is long overdue, coming months after the deaths of protesters in Minneapolis and the longest shutdown of Homeland Security in the department's history. Jennifer King, Washington.
1: And Lionel Messi appears ready for his sixth World Cup. After recovering from a muscle injury, he played 20 minutes and scored a penalty in Argentina's 3-0 victory over Iceland. He will open with the Argentinian national team against Algeria on June 16th in Kansas City, Missouri.
0: Okay.
1: World Cup begins tomorrow.
0: Okay.
1: Mexico and South Africa. There's South Korea and Czechia.
0: Yes.
1: U.S. begins.
0: You remember them from the World Baseball Classic.
1: Oh, yes, that's right. And then the U.S. plays Friday night, USA and Paraguay, beginning at 9 p.m., which is good, Matt. We'll actually be able to watch it
0: wow.
1: after we celebrate Mass for the Feast of the Sacred Heart.
0: So
1: it's going to be
0: go.
1: A late night for me.
0: Well, you know, the next day is Saturday. Although that is also the day that we have our big
1: wake
0: banquet
1: up
0: with Father Wade Menezes.
1: We gotta go get the banquet hall ready.
0: Yeah, we gotta go decorate.
1: Indeed.
0: I don't even know what that entails, but you know, it's big party weekend for us who name our radio station after the Sacred Heart.
1: Yep, so, and celebrate 25 years on the air.
0: It's actually a 3-day bash because of the consecration that's happening tomorrow with mm-hmm. the bishops.
1: Yep.
0: So.
1: Absolutely.
0: Let the party begin and extend.
1: Let the party begin. I'm pumped about it. I get to see you in 2 days.
0: I know.
1: Dude.
0: We get to talk every morning all the time, and it may sound like we're in the same room together, but we're like halfway across America from one another.
1: I'm super pumped. I'm actually more pumped to see your wife, but, you know.
0: Yes, well, most people are. It is what it is. It is June the 10th, a Wednesday. Thanks for being with us on the Sunrise Morning Show. It's 9 minutes past the hour. The Sunrise Morning Show continues. I'm Matt Swaim, and boy, do we have a lot of ground to cover today in Gary Machuda's book, Messiah, the Old Testament Prophecies Fulfilled in Christ. We're going to talk about Moses and Jesus. That's not all we're going to talk about, but that's the starting point for what we're going to talk about. Gary, good morning.
5: Good morning, Matt.
0: All right, so a lot of our listeners are familiar with the concept of Jesus being the new Moses. Of course, Moses brings down the Ten Commandments, the law from the mountain, and Jesus preaches the Sermon on the Mount, the Beatitudes, the new lawgiver. But it goes a lot deeper than that if you're trying to make connections between Moses and Jesus. So what are some of the cool things that you wanted to highlight in this section of your book?
5: Oh, well, you know, this is a rather famous prophecy. It's prophecy of Moses. He says that God will raise up a prophet like me. The Lord God will raise up for you among your kinsmen. To you, you shall listen. This is a prophecy that God is going to raise up someone, a prophet like Moses. Now, this prophet that's going to be raised up is not an ordinary prophet, because Moses was not an ordinary prophet. Moses, unlike the other prophets who learned about God through visions and dreams, Moses spoke to God face to face, or the Hebrew idiom is mouth to mouth. And so there will be a prophet that speaks to God mouth to mouth, and also do lots of signs and wonders as well. So okay. Who is this prophet that's going to come that will speak to God mouth to mouth? Jewish response is usually it's Joshua. Joshua in Deuteronomy 34:9.
0: He is quite literally the guy that God raised up to take Moses' place. So you got that
5: exactly.
0: going, but there's more, right?
5: Right, yeah. So, the problem is that although the wisdom of God was on Joshua, it wasn't Joshua for a few different reasons. For example, in Deuteronomy 34:9, it says that no prophet has arisen since Israel like Moses, who spoke to God face to face and did the signs and wonders. And another thing, too, is that Joshua was called to lead the people before Moses gives this prophecy about God raising up a prophet like me, right? So it's anachronistic that it could be Joshua. And yet Joshua does, you know, and we find this a lot in messianic prophecies, is you'll see these partial fulfillments, but you don't see the full-blown fulfillment until you come to Christ. So, yeah, the prophet who will be like a new Moses, but he'll also be kind of like a new Joshua as well.
0: So, with all that in mind, there's a, well, you already alluded to, we'll get to this in a minute, that this person would also be associated with signs and wonders. But as we fast forward, there are some people who have already kind of figured out where this is going, because the word Joshua bears a striking resemblance to the name of the guy who actually fulfills this prophecy. I wonder if you could talk about the connections between the name of Joshua and the name that Mary and Joseph are told to give their child.
5: Okay, yeah, that's a lot.
0: This is a big one.
5: Yes, we'll do our best. So I think the connecting verse is in Exodus 23:20. It says, "Behold, I send an angel before you to guard you on your way, to bring you to the place where I prepared." So he's talking about the journey in the desert to the promised land. And it says, "Give heed to him and listen to his voice. Do not rebel against him, for he will not pardon your transgressions, for my name is in him." So, of course, Joshua was the one that led the conquest of the promised land. But this is very strange, because it says, hear his voice, kind of like what Moses said about the prophet he's going to raise up. Do not rebel against him, for he'll not pardon your transgressions, for my name is in him. Now, the problem is only God can forgive sins. So who is this person that if you don't obey this messenger, this angel, that he will not forgive your sins? And also there's that peculiar thing of my name is in
0: my
5: him.
0: My name is in him. Yeah, I love this part.
5: Yes. Now, this is, it would possibly be a reference to a theophoric name. In other words, there's Jewish names that have the name God, you know, Yahweh, in their name. So who is this that will forgive sins and has his name in him? Well, Joshua is a theophoric name, and it literally means God saves, or Yahweh saves. It's a contracted form of
0: God's
5: Yahweh.
0: Name is literally in the word Joshua. Yes.
5: That's right. Yes. So if you're putting all the pieces together, this prophet, this messenger who will not forgive your sins if you disobey him and so on, the name is in him. Could it be Joshua? Well, Joshua is, there's a contracted Greek form, which is Jesus. And just like he alluded in Matthew 1:21, the angel says to Mary that you will bear a son, and you shall name him Joshua, Jesus, for he will save his people from his sins. So you see the connection there, that the forgiveness of sins, the name Joshua with God's name within him, that you should hearken to his voice. All of these things are marvelously rolled up together with this prophecy. I don't know if I covered every point.
0: The fulfillment of the thing that Joshua did not fulfill, which is a prophet that would be unlike anybody except going back to Moses, who spoke to God face to face.
5: Exactly.
0: You can't get more close than that if you are an actual member of the Trinity.
5: Exactly. And signs and wonders as well. But,
0: yeah,
5: you know, there's another thing I don't know if I put it in the book, but if you remember Transfiguration, Mount of Transfiguration, Jesus is glorified with Moses and Elijah, right? And he hears the voice. This is my beloved son. Listen to him, right? So that also feeds into this prophecy, because remember, the prophet like me, that's who you should listen to. That's who you should obey, because my name is in him and he will not forgive your sins. All of that's tied up together with Jesus.
0: Yeah, you know, partly because the Old Testament is written in Hebrew and the New Testament's written in Greek, and then it all gets translated into English or whatever vernacular you grow up with. You don't see how that connection is so direct between the name of Joshua and the name of Jesus. But, you know, it is so clear once you start digging into this to see the cool connections. But in the meantime, Gary Machuda, if people want to get a copy of your book, because we only scratched it, there's a lot more to this particular argument. But if people want to read more, how can they get a copy of your book, Messiah, Old Testament Prophecies Fulfilled in Christ?
5: Yep, you could just go to Emmaus Road or go to stpaulcenter.com.
0: And definitely go over to handsonapologetics.com, because Gary's always, he's always messing with something over there, including lots of questions about, you know, why Catholic Bibles are bigger, and he's got a book by that name too. 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
0: I mean, just to reiterate Doug Keck there, almost every Protestant pastor who has contacted us in the past 4 or 5 years at the Coming Home Network looking for help becoming Catholic marks coronavirus time, the time of COVID, as a major turning point, and many of them say they were listening to Catholic radio. 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
0: 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Here's Anna with headlines.
1: Pope Leo is visiting two of Barcelona's most revered religious sites today. One of them, La Sagrada Familia. He will inaugurate the Tower of Jesus Christ, which has made the church the tallest in the world. Last night, the Holy Father met with young people for a prayer vigil and addressed rather difficult and raw questions from some of them. And the U.S. bishops begin their spring plenary assembly today in Orlando.
0: I got to say, Anna Mitchell, when you watch the Pope in Spain, you forget he's only been Pope for slightly over a year.
1: I know, right?
0: He was already putting up veteran numbers in his rookie season, but he seems to have found his chops. Mm-hmm. in Spain, you know, and he was in the stadium and preaching and like getting excited and laughing and smiling. And then of course there's the helicopter pic, which Paul Lachman thinks is amazing, where he's smiling and laughing in the helicopter. Like, it's weird, you know. I mean, Francis dealt with a lot of stuff. Benedict XVI would have rather have been a librarian. When I met, you know, John Paul II on my journey into the church, you know, he was much older and diminished, and you know, from his World Youth Day strength. So this is the first time in my life I've seen somebody who like loves being Pope.
1: I know. So good stuff. Yeah, he gets emotional too. It's neat to see.
0: It's kind of fun to watch. It's 21 past.
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11: Kobe. O Lord Jesus Christ, who said, greater love than this no man has than that a man lay down his life for his friends. Through the intercession of Saint Maximilian Kolbe, whose life illustrated such love, we beseech you to grant our petitions. Through the Knights of the Immaculata movement, which Maximilian founded, he spread a fervent devotion to Our Lady throughout the world. He gave up his life for a total stranger and loved his persecutors, giving us an example of unselfish love for all people, a love that was inspired by true devotion to Mary. Grant, O Lord Jesus, that we too may give ourselves entirely, without reserve, to the love and service of our Heavenly Queen, in imitation of your humble servant, Maximilian. Amen. For Sacred Heart Radio, this is Father Greg Connerman.
0: It is time for Bible Foods with Rita Heikenfeld from About Eating. And this time of year is always a great time to talk to Rita because we always get really fresh recipes, good seasonal recipes from her. Good morning, Rita.
12: Well, good morning, and we're harvesting the last of the radishes in my container. So I thought let's share a really unusual recipe for that veggie cream cheese spread that you can buy in the store, and then talk about radishes and where they were in the Bible, if they were in the Bible, and how they were eaten back then.
0: Yes, yeah, some people might who don't really garden might be like, how are you harvesting the last of your radishes? Isn't it just barely past Memorial Day? I'm telling you, radishes, you can have like absolutely zero garden skills whatsoever. You can grow a radish, you can grow it in a weekend, it feels like.
12: Yeah, and you know, they are quick to grow, and that's why one of the things they're fun for kids, and they're sort of a cool weather crop, and they, as I said, you plant the seeds, and then pretty soon you have a nice harvest. But it's funny because they're not mentioned specifically in the Bible, and I looked pretty thoroughly. But what I found out, Matt, was they were a common vegetable eaten by Bible people, and especially the Egyptian slaves, along with garlic and onions. So radishes were part of their everyday diet.
0: Now, I mostly eat them raw, either on a salad or, well, there's a couple other ways we can discuss here in just a little bit. But over the past couple years, really for the first time, I've tried cooked radishes and you know, like in stews and some things like that. And they kind of have like a parsnip flavor when you cook them.
12: Yeah, you know, that's a good way to describe it because they're part of the mustard family. So that heat from radishes is actually kind of a mustard oil that's in the radish. And when you cook it, that dissipates a little. So they've got a little bit of a bite, sort of an earthy taste, don't you think? But they're not so hot.
0: Yeah, and, you know, they've got a little kick that you can put into a salad. You know, some people are a little bit resistant to horseradish, which is a whole different kind of conversation. But a radish is it's pretty pretty mild most of the time, at least.
12: Yeah, and it's funny because when you think of just the garden radishes, the little red ones that you buy at the store, those have a bit of a bite. But now there's the daikon that are longer white. They're a little more mild. They come in a variety of colors. I grew up with the little round ball, the red one. So that's the one I'm most familiar with.
0: Yeah, that's the ones that I usually grow because they're just so easy. But while I got you, Rita Heikenfeld, while we're talking about radishes, and we're always talking about Bible foods, I want to take us back to a week before Christmas because starting December 17th and going to the 23rd, you've got all these things called the O antiphons. We get a different one every day. O sapientia on December 17th, O wisdom. O Lord and Ruler on December 18th, which is O Adonai in Latin. And then on December 19th, we get O Root of Jesse. And you know what that is in Latin? O Radix Jesse, which is the same word that we get the word radish from, because radish means root.
12: Yeah, and you know, it's funny because when you think of horseradish versus the regular garden, horseradish is called that because it's as big as a horse, so... Wow.
0: Yeah, and it's also a root. Yeah, there you go.
12: Yeah, yeah. Oh, see, you really did research this well.
0: Okay, so I'm excited about your recipe today because I absolutely love getting an everything bagel, toasting it, and putting some veggie cream cheese on it. And I never even – it never even occurred to me that I could make my own veggie cream cheese.
12: Oh, yeah. And, you know, as I said, it's better than store-bought. And here's – I'll have a complete recipe on my site. But here's basically so easy. You're going to take – 3 packages of cream cheese, and you soften them up, and we use the full fat. You could use the light or whatever. And then I'll put in a couple radishes in the bowl, about just a couple from our garden, and I'll dice them pretty fine. And then some green onions. I usually put in a whole bunch, about, 6 or 7, and I slice those up and throw those in with the radishes and cream cheese. Then I add a carrot and a celery diced up, and throw that in, and then about a half of red bell pepper, really finely diced, because when you get those veggie cream cheese, you see those
0: little... Yeah, it's very small. It's all chopped very fine.
12: Yeah, and then some red onion, not much, maybe a fourth a cup or so. And if you have any chives, a little bit of those. I like to throw some dill in, and if I have fresh dill, about a tablespoon, Matt, or if it's dry, maybe a teaspoon, and a clove of garlic mince. Not a lot of garlic. So you got the cream cheese, green onions, carrots, celery, bell pepper, red onion, chopped chives if you have them, dill and garlic. And basically, I throw that all in a food processor. And we just pulse it till it's as smooth as we like. You could just leave it chunky, because you said you like it on, you know, like the everything bagel.
0: Everything bagel. Oh, man.
12: Yeah. So it's a great spread, and we like to put it in pita halves and then toss in lots of fresh veggies for like a veggie sandwich. So you've got lots of options there, don't you think?
0: Absolutely. And the other thing that you can do with vegetable cream cheese is if you get like the larger, you know, bigger slices of salami, you can spread a bunch on the salami slice and then roll them up. And you can pack those. Those are a great, like, I mean, I'm telling a little bit more about the rest of my life, too. That's a great snack. You know, throw a bunch of those in a cooler and take them as a fishing snack, you know, instead of a candy bar. And then you got a little meat, a little protein, a little calcium, a little vegetable all there. And, man, this is one of those recipes I can smell it as you're describing it with the green onions and the red onions and the dill and the chives. And yeah, I mean, what a fresh-tasting way to do, you know, cream cheese on a bagel. I'm telling you, there's some people who have already eaten this morning who are like, man, I wish I'd have thought of this earlier.
12: Yep, go and get that and mix it up. A lot better than just that plain smear of cream cheese on the salami, too. So thanks for that tip.
0: Yeah, and some people are already growing dill and chives and, you know, and radishes, so they can mix that in from their own garden. We've got the recipe linked at sunrisemorningshow.com. You can find a link through there to Rita at About Eating as well. Thank you so much, Rita. Have a great day, and we'll talk to you soon.
12: Yep, next week, Matt.
0: Again, find Rita at sunrisemorningshow.com in the show notes, and find all of our guests there as well. Half past the hour, here's Anna with news.
1: Good morning. Pope Leo is visiting two of Barcelona's most revered religious sites today. On his agenda is a noontime prayer service at a mountaintop abbey at Montserrat, as well as an evening mass at the famed Sagrada Familia Basilica. Today marks the 100th anniversary of the death of Antoni Gaudí, the architect who designed the Sagrada Familia. The Holy Father will inaugurate the Tower of Jesus Christ, which upon its completion made the Basilica the tallest church in the world. Construction, which began during the pontificate of Pope Leo XIII, is still ongoing. After arriving in Barcelona yesterday, the Holy Father presided over midday prayer at the city's cathedral. From Vatican Radio, Joseph Tulloch reports.
13: In his homily, which was delivered in a mixture of Spanish and Catalan, the Pope invited the faithful to meditate on two images, the bride and the body. The Church, Pope Leo explained, is first and foremost a beloved bride, and Barcelona's Catholic community, with its rich diversity of gifts, charisms, and personal stories, is testament to this. God has willed you to be here, because in you and in your being together, he loves a unique and sacred beauty and goodness. He has chosen you to represent today the communion of saints that is in Barcelona. Pope Leo then turned to reflect on the second image, that of the body. We are all one body with Christ, the Pope observed. And just as in a body there are members who are stronger and others who are weaker, so too in the Church. Moreover, while some members of the Church are visible, performing functions that are evident to the outside world, others are hidden, working from within, and in some cases carrying out vital functions without anyone taking notice. Given this diversity, the Pope encouraged the faithful to prioritize unity, and he said that, in a world torn by wars and divisions, Christians ought to be martyrs, that is, witnesses and prophets of unity, of welcome, of harmony, and of peace, even if it comes at the cost of sacrifice and renunciation. I'm Joseph Tuller.
1: Last night, the Holy Father led a prayer vigil in the city's Olympic Stadium and addressed a number of difficult and raw questions from young people. EWTN News reports they covered topics like selfishness, suicide, and forgiveness. In his homily, the Pope spoke of the encounter between Jesus and Nicodemus, who came to him at night. The Pope said, quote, "Even in the heart of night, we must not give up searching, questioning, and dialoguing with God and with each other. Let us walk together in the faith that harmonizes the diversity of our ideas and sensibilities, in order to seek the truth that will guide us toward the common good. This country may then be a welcoming space for all," he said, "where each person's dignity is respected and everyone loved for who they are. Let us open ourselves to the gift of the Spirit, seeking the Lord like Nicodemus and welcoming the light of his gospel with the certainty that we will experience a new life within us, a presence that blesses, a gratuitous love that will help us pass from night into light. For God does not want anything to be lost," he said, "and even now he desires to give us eternal life and lead us to a happiness that has no end," end quote. In other news, the United States has launched airstrikes against Iran after blaming Tehran for the crash of an American attack helicopter. Iran fired back yesterday at countries in the region. Bahrain, Kuwait, and Jordan came under Iranian fire. All three countries host U.S. troops. The U.S. bishops begin their spring plenary assembly today in Orlando, Florida. On the agenda for the bishops this week are votes on the revision to the Dallas Charter on the protection of children and young people, as well as votes on a new translation for parts of the lectionary for Holy Mass and a Liturgy of the Hours supplement. Tomorrow, the bishops will gather together for the official votes and consecrate the United States to the Sacred Heart of Jesus. That's the news. You're listening to the Sunrise Morning Show. It's 35 past the
0: Have you gotten in the habit of making your own coffee at home?
14: When he came down from the mountain, great crowds followed him. And behold, a leper came to him and knelt before him.
15: Lord, if you will,
14: you can make me clean. And he stretched out his hand and touched him.
15: I will be clean.
14: And immediately his leprosy was cleansed.
15: See that you say nothing to anyone, but go, show yourself to the priest, and offer the gift that Moses commanded for a proof to the people.
14: As Jesus entered Capernaum, a centurion came forward to him, beseeching him.
16: Lord, my servant is lying paralyzed at home in terrible distress.
15: I will come and heal him.
16: Lord, I am not worthy to have you come under my roof, but only say the word, and my servant will be healed. For I am a man under authority, with soldiers under me, and I say to one, go, and he goes, and to another, come, and he comes, and to my slave, do this, and he does it.
14: When Jesus heard him, he marveled and said to those who followed him,
15: truly I say to you, not even in Israel have I found such faith.

0: A Unity Prayer. My adorable Jesus, may our feet journey together, may our hands gather in unity, may our hearts beat in unison, and may our souls be in harmony. May our thoughts be as one, and may our ears listen to the silence together. May our glances profoundly penetrate each other. May our lips pray together to gain mercy from the Eternal Father. Amen.
1: Hi, I'm Dr. Tim Gray from the Augustine Institute, and I'm going to talk about prayer. People ask me, how do I hear God speak to me? And you know, the church has this beautiful answer over the last 2,000 years that first and foremost, it's God's Word in the Scriptures. Pick up your Bible and listen to God speak to you, especially the Gospels. There's no better place. Take the Gospels and just listen to what the Lord has to say to you. He speaks to us through His Word and His Word, Jesus Christ, in His Holy Word, the Scriptures, especially the Gospels, which are known as the Sacred Heart of the Scriptures. The Gospels are the Sacred Heart. So go to that Sacred Heart if you want intimacy with the Sacred Heart of our Lord Jesus Christ. And always when I open up the Scriptures, I hear God's Word in a way that gives light to my day and just eases my heart, and all the troubles are eased in the day when we know and hear that God loves us. May you know that God loves you. God bless. The Augustine Institute serves you that you may understand, live, and share your faith. You can find out more at AugustineInstitute.org.
2: I ran across this verse and I said, this has got to be part of the book. Here's why this verse, to me anyway, is so important. We are all going to have ups and downs in life. Some people listening right now are really struggling. I understand that. That's the way it is. Some people have very, very difficult problems. This verse reminds us that everything in life, in this life, is temporary. Whatever we're going through now, no matter how bad it seems, no matter how unending it seems, it will end one day because we won't be here forever. So any problem that we experience on earth will be gone one day. It'll either be gone in this life or in the next life. So that in and of itself can be comforting to know that whatever I'm suffering from, it's temporary. But on the other hand, if we're going through a period of smooth seas right now, everything is going great, blue skies, nothing is really wrong in our life, it's good to remember that that's not going to last forever. And I don't say that to be depressing, but I say that as a reminder that now's the time to really concentrate on the Lord, what He can do, His power, how much He loves us, how much He wants us to be at peace, you know, whether or not we have problems. So even when we're going through the good times, recognize that let's appreciate this time to focus on the Lord, to focus on how much I need Him, to focus on He's going to be there for me in good times and bad. So then when we do run into difficulties, and no doubt at some point in all of our lives we're going to hit some storms, we'll be ready for that as well. But the overall message is whatever we're going through, good or bad, it's temporary. Let's treat it as such.
3: Yeah, when your house catches on fire, that's not the time to go out and buy a fire extinguisher.
2: Exactly. Right?
3: There are things that are, you know, during the season of calm, and of course in the book of Ecclesiastes you see a lot of it tied this idea tied to the concept of agriculture as well, right? There are things that there's a time to grow and a time to harvest, right? And if you don't grow and harvest, like when you're in a growing season, if you've got a garden, you've got a gazillion things growing up all the same time. Well,
2: right.
3: You know, that's why you save some of those or can some of those or preserve some of those so that during a time when things aren't growing, you have them and you know, are able to rely upon them. But also, too, Gary, I mean, think about this, too. Your kids go through seasons, and sometimes those seasons that you feel as a parent are, you know, the way that you felt when your kid was an infant, the way that you felt when they were a toddler, the way that you kind of navigated life in middle school, high school, once they left the house. The families go through these seasons together as a group. So you kind of have to have something in your life that anchors you, that shows you a path of stability. And this is the beauty of the Mass. The Mass is kind of always there, no matter who walks into it and what state of life they're in.
2: And it's good to know that because everything else changes. But you said, like you said, the Mass, the Lord's presence, that doesn't change. He's always going to be there. And that stability, that anchor, that's a good choice of words that you use. That anchor is necessary. I very much find comfort in that fact. You know, we all we all struggle at times with difficult people, with challenges, with changing circumstances. Maybe our favorite restaurant or our favorite store or our favorite TV show is not around anymore, or one day it's not there when we look for it. But it's good to know that the Lord, he's unchanging, that he doesn't have ups and downs. He doesn't have mood swings. He's always there. He's faithful. He's that anchor for us. That source of stability that we all need. And that gives us comfort as we face the changing circumstances of life. That's the way it is in this life. Something here is here today. Something will not be here tomorrow. And, you know, Matt, just if I could, as I'm saying this, it's coming to me that this verse is a reminder for us to appreciate what we do have today as well. Even people, that somebody, I can't tell you how many times I have spoken to somebody and I either lost touch with them after that, haven't seen them since then, or maybe they died, and I didn't appreciate it. I think back and I said, I wish I would have known that this would be the last time I would be with this person. I want to appreciate them. So it's a call to action for us to remind ourselves that everything is temporary, and to really take advantage of what we have today, as well as the opportunities we have today, because my opportunity to do good for the Lord or to offer up my suffering, whatever it may be, it might be gone tomorrow. I might not have that suffering tomorrow. I might not have that same opportunity. So it's just a reminder to just seize the moment and take advantage of everything the Lord has given me today.
3: You know, Gary, as you're talking, your comments sort of remind me of what this time of year is like in parishes. This is often when the new ordination class comes in, and it's also when pastors get reassigned. And there are probably a lot of people, including the pastors themselves, who are in a state of kind of grieving and thinking, man, the last half decade we had together at this parish were incredible, and now we got to start from scratch with a new guy, or the pastor's like, now we got to start from scratch somewhere else.
2: Right.
3: You know, and there can be a lot of, you know, kind of uncertainty with that. But even as a parish community, we go through these seasons, you know, together, and you know, remembering what are the good things, what are the hopeful things, what are the, you know, ways we can kind of keep in touch and love those people who have been in our lives, even as we change situations. This is all part of the same concept.
2: Yeah, and it gets back to that anchor that you mentioned, that the anchor, our Lord, he's always there. He's not going to change, and he's going to help us to deal with these difficult challenges. Because I don't know about for you, but for me, change is difficult. I struggle with change. I struggle with things that are not the way they used to be. I tend to get into these periods where I don't want anything to change, because then I got to start all over again, like you said. And that's tough. For some of us, that's not easy. But that's where it's good to know that the Lord's there. He's waiting for me. He's in the tabernacle. He's in the adoration chapel. He wants to come to me in Holy Communion every day if I want. And I definitely need that stability.
3: Yeah. Well, I mean, Gary, obviously I resist change. Why do you think I make you come on the radio at the same exact time every Wednesday?
2: That's true.
3: Come on, man. Come on, man.
2: I hear you, brother.
3: Well, if people want to connect with you and get some of your books, you know, there's storms rolling through right now. You even have books about Jesus in the storm. Where can people find what you've written?
2: The best place is my website, followingthetruth.com.
3: Linked at sunrisemorningshow.com. Gary Zimak, thank you as always for a great conversation, and we'll talk to you soon.
2: All right, my friend. Thank you so much. See you next time.
3: All right, quarter till. We're back after this.
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8: Joseph Pierce back with us on the Sunrise Morning Show, visiting professor of literature at Ave Maria University and a visiting fellow of Thomas More College of Liberal Arts. He's the editor of the St. Austin Review. You can join his inner sanctum at his site, jpierce.co. And we're going through his book, Great Books for Good Men. Joseph, welcome back.
2: It's always good to be with you, Anna.
8: It is good to have you. And we're going to be looking at a poem entitled The Tiger this morning. It's by William Blake. And I want you to read it for us. But first, can you tell us a little bit about William Blake?
2: Yeah, so William Blake was one of the first generation of English romantic poets. He was around late 18th and early 19th century. The Tiger is

0: the same God who made the tiger? And that's the sort of question that William Blake is asking somewhat provocatively in this poem.
1: Love it. Okay, give it to us, Joseph.
0: Tiger, tiger, burning bright in the forests of the night. What immortal hand or eye could frame thy fearful symmetry? In what distant deeps or skies burnt the fire of thine eyes? On what wings dare he aspire? What the hand dare seize the fire? And what shoulder and what art could twist the sinews of thy heart? And when thy heart began to beat, what dread hand and what dread feet? What the hammer, what the chain, in what furnace was thy brain? What the anvil, what dread grasp dare its deadly terrors clasp? When the stars threw down their spears and watered heaven with their tears, did he smile his work to see? Did he who made the lamb make thee? Tiger, tiger, burning bright in the forest of the night, what immortal hand or eye dare frame thy fearful symmetry?
1: Joseph, this sounds like a poem that every boy should know. Why should men know it?
0: Basically, because I think we need to see that the God who made the lamb did make the tiger, and not just that, that God is himself a tiger. You know, so we often think about, you know, the Lamb of God. We say that at Mass every time, the Agnus Dei, of course, Lamb of God, who takes away the sins of the world, who sacrificed for us, as the sacrificial victim, the innocent victim. But we tend to forget that quite another title for Christ is the Lion of Judah from the book of Revelation. So, you know, the God is, and Christ is, both the Lamb who is sacrificed for us on Calvary, but also the King of the universe. The lion, of course, is king of the beasts because he's a fearsome creature. So the tiger here is setting up the same scenario. We see it, I think, best, this understanding of Christ as in Aslan in the Chronicles of Narnia by C.S. Lewis, where he's the Christ figure, the Son of God, is a lion. And we're told explicitly that Aslan is not a tame lion. Right? We don't worship a tame God that we lead around on a lead, that we make in our own image and we can do what we like. We worship a God who's given us commandments, and he expects us to obey those commandments. He's not merely a God of mercy, but a God of justice.
1: How did this poem inspire C.S. Lewis?
0: Yeah, well, we know that Lewis loved the Romantic poets. Obviously, he's a literature professor, and he knew the work of William Blake very well. So at the end of his science fiction novel, That Hideous Strength, there's a satanic, demonic, scientistic organization called the NICE. This organization is rebelling against God. And at the end, there's the vengeance of God, which manifests itself in various ways. But one way in which it manifests itself is that a tiger that they've been basically experimenting on, vivisection, they'd had all these beasts in their laboratory, escaped and basically was devouring and killing all of these wicked, demonic scientists. And I see this as Lewis's way of saying that, yes, God is the tiger, and that we should not forget that fact, and that he will indeed bring justice to those who prefer to either worship themselves in pride, or even worse, to follow the devil.
1: I mean, what immortal hand or eye dare frame thy fearful symmetry? I mean, God did. I mean, this is an amazing thought, really, when you think that God, yes, God made the lambs, God made us, God made babies, but God also made the lion and the tiger.
0: Yeah, and I think there's a challenge there, right? I think it's connected to the mystery of suffering, to the problem of pain, as C.S. Lewis would call it, that that there are animals out there that are fearsome, that are scary, that are also deadly, and God also made those. And I think that's the whole point here, is that we do not live in a tame universe. We live in a universe which does contain suffering, does contain pain. Of course, that's a consequence of the fall, ultimately of our own brokenness, because we broke ourselves in pride. But nonetheless, it's a reality. We can't just expect a nice God who's going to just let us do what we like, and there'll be no consequences which will involve suffering for ourselves and for others. The point about virtue is not merely something we should do, it's something if we don't do, it brings suffering to us and others. So there is, if you like,

0: carrot and the stick. There's the mercy and the justice. And so there is the Lamb of God and there's the Lion of Judah. And I think that's what we have to understand, that God is not a tame God.
1: It is a both and. I am struck by this idea. God didn't just also create the tiger as he created the lamb. He created the tiger good, didn't he, Joseph? I mean, I think there's a lesson implicit in that. God does not make anything evil. And so we need to kind of reframe our minds sometimes, I think. When looking at the tiger or our enemy or, I mean, anything out there that we might be tempted to think God put in this world for our fall. He didn't do that.
0: No, that's a very good point, Anna, is that obviously that we don't believe in a dualistic God. That would mean believing in two gods, right? A good God and an evil God. God does not create evil things. Everything God creates is good. Now, which is why, by the way, we see that implicitly. Nobody wants to see the tiger become extinct, right? We know in ourselves this is a thing of beauty, a thing of grace, a thing which does have this divine symmetry in it. So we want to make sure that it is preserved and conserved and not really exterminated into extinction.
1: Well, thank you so much, Joseph Pierce. You can find him and Great Books for Good Men linked at sunrisemorningshow.com. 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While you're there, check out the Mystic Monk link. 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
8: 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And when that doesn't work, then I just pull up my phone and pull up the app. And when the app is down, then I can go ahead and pull up EWTN because I don't want to miss Dr. David Anders on Call to Communion, which is still my favorite show. And I like listening to the Mass whenever I can't get to Mass, especially when I was recovering from surgery. I listen to the Mass every day, and that helped me get through it. Actually, I listened to pretty much nonstop after surgery and listened to the Catholic radio the whole time. That really helped me get through times when I couldn't get out and do much. It's given me a lot of information about my faith that I really didn't know. And it's intrigued me, made me want to study. I've been doing the Bible in a year with Father Mike. And one of these years, I'm actually going to get through the whole thing. And it means the world to me. And I've been glad to be a supporter. It's a wonderful station and definitely worth it.
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0: On this Wednesday, the 10th of June, let's begin by praying a portion of a prayer by St. Vincent Pilate, in the name of the Father, and the Son, and the Holy Spirit. Send forth, O Lord, laborers into your vineyard, and spare your people. O Holy Spirit, through the infinite merits of our Lord Jesus Christ, enkindle in all hearts your ardent love that can do all things, that all may be one fold and one shepherd, and that all may arrive in heaven to sing your divine mercy. Queen of Apostles and all the angels and saints, pray to the Lord of the harvest. Send forth, O Lord, laborers into your vineyard and spare your people, that united with you and the Father and the Holy Spirit, we may all rejoice forever. Glory be to the Father, and to the Son, and to the Holy Spirit, as it was in the beginning, is now, and ever shall be, world without end. Amen. It is a better way to start a Wednesday morning, the Sunrise Morning Show, here on the EWTN Global Catholic Radio Network. I'm Matt Swaim. Anna Mitchell has news. Paul Lachman at the controls. We'll catch up with Father Philip Michael Tangora, pastor and a canon lawyer from New Jersey, to look at what's on the agenda for the U.S. Bishops' Spring General Assembly in Orlando. Of course, one of those things is the dedication of the United States to the Sacred Heart of Jesus tomorrow. But we will talk about some of the other agenda items with Father Phil. Also this hour, we're going to be catching up with Father Robert Nixon, our Australian Benedictine monk friend. More thoughts on solitude and silence. More thoughts from St. Francis de Sales on the devout life with Deacon Nathan Beiersdorfer as well. And much more about the Pope's trip to Spain, which is still currently underway. Right now it is 2 minutes past. 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Here's Anna Mitchell.
1: Good morning. Pope Leo is visiting two of Barcelona's most revered religious sites today. On his agenda is a prayer service happening now at a mountaintop abbey at Montserrat, and an evening mass later at the famed Sagrada Familia Basilica. Today marks the centenary of the death of Antoni Gaudí, the architect who designed the Sagrada Familia. The Holy Father will inaugurate the Tower of Jesus Christ, which upon its completion made the Basilica the tallest church in the world. Construction on the entire church, which began during the pontificate of Pope Leo XIII, is still ongoing. The Holy See press director has confirmed that the Pope met earlier this week with victims of sexual abuse while in Madrid. From Vatican Radio, Isabella de Carvalho reports.
2: On Monday, June 8th, in Madrid, Pope Leo XIV met with victims of abuse by members of the clergy in Spain, said Matteo Bruni, director of the Holy See press office, in a statement shared on Telegram. In the message, Bruni noted that the Holy Father met with six abuse victims who were accompanied by church personnel engaged in supporting and accompanying victims. During the conversation, which lasted nearly an hour, the Holy See press office director noted, each of those present, drawing on their own painful personal experiences, offered the Pope a number of proposals aimed at making the church's response to such tragic cases more effective. The Pope, Bruni continued, listened with affection and attentiveness, assured them of his closeness as well as that of the entire ecclesial community, and reaffirmed his commitment to ensuring that the proposals received serve as a foundation for further efforts, so that the Church may truly be a safe and spiritually healthy place where wounds can find comfort and healing. Bruni also noted that the victims felt that the Pope had taken their suffering upon himself. The Holy See press office director had confirmed this encounter would take place prior to the Pope's departure from Rome, explaining that it was organized by the local church, noting that further details would be given soon with respect for the privacy of the victims. The issue of abuse remains a painful one for the Spanish Church, which in recent years has implemented various initiatives aimed at prevention and reparation. Most recently in March, a protocol was agreed upon by the Spanish Episcopal Conference, the Conference of Religious, and the Ministry of the Presidency to address this painful reality with truth and justice. Pope Leo XIV's private closed-door dialogue was similar in style to those of his predecessors. Pope Benedict XVI met with abuse victims during his visits to the United States in 2008, as well as to the United Kingdom, Australia, and Germany. Pope Francis also held similar meetings during his travels to Ireland, Chile, Portugal, and Belgium. I'm Isabella de Carvalho.
1: Last night, Pope Leo led a prayer vigil in the city's Olympic Stadium and addressed a number of difficult and raw questions from young people. EWTN News reports they covered topics about selfishness, suicide, and forgiveness. In his homily, the Pope spoke of the encounter between Jesus and Nicodemus, who came to him at night. The Pope said, quote, even in the heart of night, we must not give up searching, questioning, and dialoguing with God and with each other. He said, let us open ourselves to the gift of the Spirit, seeking the Lord like Nicodemus and welcoming the light of his gospel with the certainty that we will experience a new life within us, a presence that blesses, a gratuitous love that will help us pass from night into light. For God does not want anything to be lost, he said, and even now he desires to give us eternal life and lead us to a happiness that has no end. End quote. The United States has launched airstrikes against Iran after blaming Tehran for the crash of an American attack helicopter. Iran fired back yesterday at countries in the region. Bahrain, Kuwait, and Jordan came under Iranian fire. All three of those countries host U.S. troops. A series of long-range Ukrainian attacks have hit targets deep inside Russia as part of Kyiv's efforts to raise the costs of the war for the Kremlin by striking energy facilities and military industries. President Volodymyr Zelensky said Ukrainian forces struck several military and energy infrastructure sites yesterday, including a military factory that he said supplied components for Russian drones and missiles. U.S. bishops begin their spring plenary assembly today in Orlando. On the agenda this week are votes on revisions to the Dallas Charter on the protection of minors, as well as votes on a new translation for parts of the lectionary for Mass and a Liturgy of the Hours supplement. Tomorrow, the bishops will consecrate the United States to the Sacred Heart of Jesus. Republicans in the House have ended a months-long standoff over funding for immigration enforcement. Jennifer King reports.
3: It took a nearly united front for Republicans to pass a bill that would fund immigration and border enforcement agencies for the next 3 years. House Speaker Mike Johnson.
4: The House Republicans voted to end the Democrat Department of Homeland Security shutdown once and for all.
3: Appropriations for the president's White House ballroom and a fund to compensate Trump allies who were investigated proved toxic and were dropped from the bill. Johnson says the package is long overdue, coming months after the deaths of protesters in Minneapolis and the longest shutdown of Homeland Security in the department's history. Jennifer King, Washington.
1: And the World Cup gets underway tomorrow. New Mexico. Did I just say that? New Mexico is
0: Does
1: not
0: New Mexico
1: a national
0: have a team?
1: Team. Mexico. Who? Mexico has a team, and they will be kicking off the World Cup tomorrow at 3 p.m. Eastern Time against South Africa. There will also be South Korea versus Czechia. And then on Friday, the USA plays at 9 p.m. Eastern Time against Paraguay. Canada, the other host nation, will play Bosnia and Herzegovina on Friday at 3 p.m.
0: Okay.
1: I'm super pumped about it.
0: I'm glad. I do watch a little World Cup, you know, if I have a chance. So we'll see what happens. A lot of Catholic countries in the World Cup. Mm-hmm. Lots of signs of the cross there out on the pitch.
1: Oh, yeah, absolutely.
0: So between baseball and soccer, it's probably the two highest probably percentage of players who are out there making the sign of the cross on the field.
1: Hmm. That's an interesting assertion that you make.
0: I don't know. I mean, prove me wrong, Anna Mitchell.
1: Well, I'm not saying that I could prove you wrong.
0: I'm not making an argument. It's just sort of the force of my assertion that's the argument.
1: Or just shows that you watch more baseball than
0: that's probably
1: else.
0: What it actually shows, if we're honest. The Sunrise Morning Show continues. I'm Matt Swaim, joined now by Father Philip Michael Tangora. He's a pastor and a canon lawyer from New Jersey, and he's got a book called This Is Our Faith, among others, that are, you know, catechetical resources for the faithful. Good morning, Father.
5: Good morning, everybody.
0: So the U.S. bishops meeting for their they meet a couple times a year to get some things decided as a group of pastors here in our nation. What are some of the agenda items that you'll be paying attention to at this meeting?
5: Well, the one that I need to pay attention to the most is actually dealing with the reform of the Dallas Charter and on protection of youth and minors, because one of the things that they're going to be looking at is both the balance of protecting the rights of alleged victims. And I say alleged victims because no court has proven, just because an accusation has been made, that that priest is actually guilty. And the presumption of innocence, it must be retained.
0: It applies for everybody, including...
5: Correct. You know, well, you see, actually, Matt, it wasn't until 2021 that Pope Francis codified for the very first time in the history of the Catholic Church the presumption of innocence into canon law. It had never existed as a codified law.
0: Yeah, it's more of an American thing. You know, American justice system.
5: Believe it or not, it was Pope Innocent III who was the very first to ever express in a legal document the presumption of innocence. And you even had in Roman law notions of like in dubio pro reo. So in matters of doubt, we side with the accused. You know, the benefit is given to the accused. So there are in the Catholic Church, but it had gotten lost, especially in the modern period between the years of the 1400s and until now. But the history of the presumption of innocence is actually very strong in the Catholic Church. And I happen to know this because this is what I'm writing my doctoral dissertation on.
0: Well, there you go. So you're an expert. You know, one of the other things
5: obviously
0: about
5: I'm paying attention to this very much.
0: Yeah. One of the things about this, too, is that when it comes to these kinds of questions, you know, in a different court, which doesn't actually have legal weight, but that'd be the court of public opinion, an accusation is as good as a guilty verdict, right? Depending on,
5: unfortunately,
0: what you're accusing somebody of and when you accuse them, someone can just make an allegation and suddenly that's the end.
5: And unfortunately, you see, the reality is it goes to a diocesan, the accusation goes to a diocesan review board that then tries to determine whether the accusation is credible. That's all they actually do. But so many dioceses, including a diocese I'm dealing with right now, they're pretty much punishing the priest just based on whether or not the accusation is credible, which doesn't mean anything. It just means that we need to look into this further. It does not mean that guilt has been established. So the diocesan review boards are saying, okay, this is a credible accusation. And suddenly that priest is out of ministry. That priest's reputation is publicly destroyed, et cetera, et cetera. How is that maintaining a presumption of innocence?
0: It's not.
5: How is that justice?
0: Yeah, and not only that, you know, when it comes to some of these questions, you know, the allegations may blow things up at the beginning. A guy gets moved or a guy gets removed from ministry, and then it sort of like lingers and labors and nothing gets done about it for, you know, months, years, decades, even in some cases.
5: At least years.
0: So there's a situation where a person has this specter of guilt hanging over them, but nobody's actually doing anything about it one way or another.
5: Correct. Correct. So that's something that the bishops are going to be looking at. And obviously, considering my dissertation, I'm very much a lot of
0: interest. Yeah, you got to take some notes.
5: In this, absolutely. But then there's also some interesting liturgical developments. So all of our new American Bibles that are now also the revised edition are going to be out of date because we are now going to have the Catholic American Bible, the CAB. And that translation is what's going to be used for a new lectionary. That translation is what is being used in the new Divine Office, the Liturgy of the Hours. And so, which that will go into effect, we have to order all my brother priests. Remember, you got to order your new Liturgy of the Hours in July so that you can have it in time. By this December, we have to be, for Advent, we need to be using that new Liturgy of the Hours as priests and as religious.
0: Yeah, when was the last time something like this happened? Was it 2012 when we had the new new translations?
5: 2010. 2010 is when that occurred, yes.
0: Yeah.
5: Yes, but that was for the Missal.
0: That's for the Missal.
5: This is now
0: all the
5: scriptural.
0: That's when we got consubstantial. Yes.
5: Yes, this is when this will be all the scriptural translations, so the lectionaries, all the different breviary, any of those kinds of scriptural texts are now going to have that same update occur, which has been a long process because, as you know, the New American Bible had a revised edition. And then my former bishop, Arthur Ceritelli, was very much involved with both of these processes, but also was working with the Benedictines out of Conception, Missouri, at that Conception Abbey, working on a new translation of the Psalter. And that has now all been implemented and is going to be occurring for that new translation of the breviary, as well as, like I've said, now all the lectionaries, which in essence just means that parishes better budget for a couple of thousand dollars in expenses for all new lectionaries, Book of the Gospels, all that kind of stuff.
0: Well, you know, I mean, all things considered, the New American Bible is not my favorite. I've read a lot of Bible translations over the years. I'm very excited to see what we get.
5: The New American Bible is very literal. It's not poetic.
0: Yes, indeed. Indeed, and liturgy is poetry. So
5: there you are.
0: You got to have it. All right, Father Mike, Philip Michael Tangora, thank you as always. Have a great day.
5: God bless everybody.
0: All right, 16 past. We're back right after this.
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0: 18 past. Here's Anna with headlines.
1: Pope Leo continues his second leg in Spain, in Barcelona. Later today, he will be inaugurating the Tower of Jesus Christ at the Sagrada Familia Basilica. Last night, Pope Leo led a prayer vigil in Barcelona's Olympic Stadium and addressed a number of difficult and raw questions from young people. And the United States has launched airstrikes against Iran after blaming Tehran for the crash of an American attack helicopter.
0: News at the top and bottom of each hour every weekday morning here on the Sunrise Morning Show. Anna Mitchell, just moments ago, I hit the publish button on the 11th episode in our series that I'm doing with two former Protestant pastors on dispensationalism.
1: Wait, I thought you were only going to do 10.
0: Well, then we started thinking, there's a couple more things we ought to address. Specifically, we decided that stuff that Jesus says in Matthew 24 about the sun getting darkened and the moon turning to blood, and all, we should probably address that.
1: Hmm.
0: So we did. So nice. It's actually two episodes we spent on Matthew 24, known as the Olivet Discourse, mm-hmm. Of Jesus, where there's a lot in it. But among other things, Jesus has just said a whole bunch of stuff to people, you know, the teachers of the law, the Pharisees, hypocrites, woes, all these sorts of things. Well, then they walk out on the side of the hill, and the apostles say, man, what a cool-looking building. And Jesus says, well, I tell you, not one stone here will be left on another. Everyone will be thrown down. Many will come in my name, wars, rumors of wars. You'll be handed over, persecuted, put to death, hated by nations, all this other stuff. The abomination of desolation will happen in the temple. Dispensationalists are like, man, that's going to happen at the end of the world. Jesus said this generation will not pass away till it happened. That prophecy actually came true in the lifetime of the apostles when the temple was destroyed in 70 AD. Watch the episode at sunrisemorningshow.com.
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1: Father Robert Nixon joining us now on the Sunrise Morning Show. He's a Benedictine at Norcia in Australia, translator of the Tan Resurrection series. We've been going through Solitude and Silence, The Cloister Apart by Thomas A. Kempis. Father, welcome back.
13: Thank you, Eddie. It's great to be with you.
1: It is great to have you. And we've been talking a lot about Thomas's thoughts on the importance and the benefits of silence and even the perils of talking too much. But today, now he's saying, even so, it's not like all extended discourse is inherently reprehensible or spiritually harmful. Why don't you take us through this?
13: Absolutely. So, of course, speaking is not a sin in itself, and speaking at length is not a sin in itself. And he points out that, you know, we've got many wonderful examples of holy people. And he begins, of course, with Christ. And we know that Christ spoke at length. He spoke to his disciples at great length. He taught the crowds at length. His teachings of the crowd no doubt went much longer than the written transcripts we have in the gospel. We read the Last Supper discourse in the Gospel of John, and he speaks for chapter 14, chapter 15, chapter 16. So he spoke at some length. We have stories also about St. Paul speaking throughout the night. Particularly close to my own heart is a story which he mentions, which is a famous incident with St. Benedict and his twin sister, Saint Scholastica, and they spent an entire night in conversation about eternal realities, about heavenly things. And so it can indeed be sometimes a wonderful thing. It can sometimes be, as he points out, a work of charity and mercy. So we shouldn't be down on all lengthy discourses as such.
1: And so there's a need for discernment, I suppose. I mean, absolutely. I think about you being on the radio, for instance.
13: Absolutely. You know, and he tells us, I think, the very action or the very decision to be conscious of why we're doing it, you know, to ask ourselves, okay, am I doing this as a work of evangelization, charity, mercy, encouragement, so forth? And by just raising that question with ourselves, I think it helps us in what we do in our own presentation and in moderating that. And it also, you know, it wards us if we can't say we are, then we should think, well, do I really need to be speaking at great length? And he tells us to be very careful in determining this, or to exercise prudence. So he says often a few carefully chosen sentences convey something better than a long or elaborate sermon. And, you know, this is very true. He says often a discourse which would have been useful and edifying, if kept brief, becomes tedious and superfluous by being extended beyond measure. And we've probably all had this experience either of hearing or doing, where the point itself might be good, but if it's gone on with for too long, then it doesn't strengthen things, and often it even takes away from the sincerity and simplicity of the original message.
1: Yeah, I love how he leads off that next sentence saying, by avoiding unnecessary words. I mean, talk about self-control, Father. This is to think about what words are necessary and what is unnecessary, and being able to even do that in the moment when you're tempted to speak too much.
13: That's right. And often I think we are tempted to speak too much, either if we have a situation where we need to console someone or encourage someone, or even to give an exposition of some point of the faith or something which appears in the gospel. There can be an attempt to convey absolutely everything to that person or to that group, but it's seldom effective to do so. I think normally when we speak to someone, be it an individual or a group, really it's only one, maybe two points which can be conveyed effectively. So we don't have to give every possible thought or word or piece of information at every occasion.
1: So he goes on to quote the Psalms, in which it's David says, place, O Lord, a guard over my mouth, and set a secure gate at my lips. How does Thomas then describe what is a good guard?
13: Well, a good guard is not only capable of keeping the mouth closed lest any foolish or wicked speech goes out from it, but it is also fully capable of opening the mouth when charity and good judgment genuinely require it. So I think this is the essence of what David says in the psalm there, talking about that guard, that a guard can close, a guard can open. And I think it can be the same with our speech if we exercise prudence and judgment and self-awareness.
1: Yeah, I think of the line in the Miserere that we begin morning prayer. You probably have an even earlier prayer that you use it earlier than I do anyway, where we make the sign of the cross over our lips and say, Lord, open my lips and my mouth shall declare your praise. That's why we want to open our mouths, right, Father?
13: That's right. And it makes every act of opening one's mouth something which is consciously directed towards the work of God.
1: We've been talking to Father Robert Nixon. You can find the Tan Resurrection series linked at sunrisemorningshow.com. We've been going through Solitude and Silence, The Cloister of the Heart by Thomas Akempis. Good stuff today, Father. Thank you so much.
13: Thank you, Eddie.
1: Thank you, Father. And you can find the Tan Resurrection series and all of the books and websites and podcasts that you hear about on the Sunrise Morning Show in our show notes at sonrisemorningshow.com.

0: an evening mass later today at the famed Sagrada Familia Basilica. Today marks the centenary of the death of Antoni Gaudí, the architect who designed the basilica. The Pope will today inaugurate the Tower of Jesus Christ, which, upon its completion, had made the basilica the tallest church in the world. Construction on the entire church, which began during the pontificate of Pope Leo XIII, continues. After arriving in Barcelona yesterday, the Holy Father presided over midday prayer at the city's cathedral. From Vatican Radio, Joseph Tulloch reports.
1: In his homily, which was delivered in a mixture of God has willed you to be here, because in you and in your being together, He loves a unique and sacred beauty and goodness. He has chosen you to represent today the communion of saints that is in Barcelona.

0: visible, performing functions that are evident to the outside world, others are hidden, working from within, and in some cases carrying out vital functions without anyone taking notice. Given this diversity, the Pope encouraged the faithful to prioritize unity, and he said that in a world torn by wars and divisions, Christians ought to be martyrs, that is, witnesses and prophets of unity, of welcome, of harmony, and of peace, even if it comes at the cost of sacrifice and renunciation. I'm Joseph Todd.
1: Last night, the Holy Father led a prayer vigil in the city's Olympic Stadium and addressed a number of difficult and raw questions from young people. EWTN News reporting they covered topics like selfishness, suicide, and forgiveness. In his homily, the Pope spoke of the encounter between Jesus and Nicodemus, who came to him at night. He said, quote, "Even in the heart of night, we must not give up searching, questioning, and dialoguing with God and with each other." He said, "Let us open ourselves to the gift of the Spirit, seeking the Lord like Nicodemus and welcoming the light of his gospel with the certainty that we will experience a new life within us, a presence that blesses, a gratuitous love that will help us pass from night into light. For God does not want anything to be lost," he said, "and even now he desires to give us eternal life and lead us to a happiness that has no end." End quote. In other news, the United States has launched airstrikes against Iran after blaming Tehran for the crash of an American attack helicopter. Iran fired back yesterday at countries in the region. Bahrain, Kuwait, and Jordan came under Iranian fire. All three of those countries host U.S. troops. It was another escalation that has threatened to derail efforts to end the war. The U.S. bishops begin their spring plenary assembly today in Orlando. On the agenda this week are votes on revisions to the Dallas Charter, as well as votes on a new translation for parts of the lectionary for Mass and a Liturgy of the Hours supplement. Tomorrow, the bishops will consecrate the United States to the Sacred Heart of Jesus. A series of long-range Ukrainian attacks hit targets deep inside Russia, this part of Kyiv's efforts to raise the costs of the war for the Kremlin by striking energy facilities and military industries. President Volodymyr Zelensky said Ukrainian forces struck several military and infrastructure sites yesterday, including a military factory that he said supplied components for Russian drones and missiles. That's the news on the Sunrise Morning Show. It's 35 past the hour. The Sunrise Morning
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4: I am Dominican Father Paul Keller. Please pray with me the prayer to St. Anthony. Blessed be God in his angels and in his saints. O holy Saint Anthony, gentlest of saints, your love for God and charity for his creatures made you worthy, when on earth, to possess miraculous powers. Miracles waited on your word, which you were ever ready to speak for those in trouble or anxiety. Encouraged by this thought, I implore of you to obtain for me this request. The answer to my prayer may require a miracle. Even so, you are the saint of miracles. O gentle and loving Saint Anthony, whose heart was ever full of human sympathy, whisper my petition into the ears of the sweet infant Jesus, who loved to be folded in your arms, and the gratitude of my heart will ever be yours. Amen.
1: It's 37 minutes past the hour. You're listening to the Sunrise Morning Show on the EWTN Global Catholic Radio Network. Very happy to have you along with us on a Wednesday morning. Happy to welcome back to the Sunrise Morning Show Deacon Nathan Byersdorfer. He's a permanent deacon in the Archdiocese of Cincinnati and executive director of the Good Shepherd Catholic Montessori School in Cincinnati, online at gscmontessori.org. Good morning, Deacon Nathan. Welcome back.
5: Good morning, Annie. So great to be back.
1: It is great to have you. So we are continuing our series on the Introduction to the Devout Life by St. Francis de Sales, and we're in chapters 27 and 28, which very much have to do with how we should be showing respect for others. So let's start off with unseemly words. What does St. Francis have to say about even just the casual use of unseemly language?
5: Yeah, he begins by quoting St. James, who says, "If anyone makes no mistakes in what he says, he is a perfect man." And the importance of guarding our speech is a theme throughout Holy Scripture, which has more than 100 admonitions towards the proper use of speech. And many of them tell us that it's probably best to keep silence altogether. And I say this fully aware that you and I are going to be talking for quite some time this morning.
1: I've been going through a whole series with a Benedictine monk on silence on the radio. I totally am embracing the hypocrisy of it.
5: Yeah, but so it's not hypocrisy, though. We'll really get into the heart of the matter, right? There's a dozen in the Book of Wisdom alone that say too much talk leads to sin, or let your words be few, or even a fool who keeps silent is considered wise. When he closes his lips, he's deemed intelligent. But he's getting to the core of the matter by saying that while the body is poisoned through the mouth, the heart is poisoned through the ear. And so even the person who uses unseemly, which means improper or distasteful expressions, while even themselves meaning no harm, someone else could take it a completely different way. In fact, this is especially true when it comes out of character for someone. And then someone hears us say something that's unexpectedly coming out of a mouth of a father or a mother or a member of the clergy. And those words, when we say them, they have weight, and that's why we use them. And so St. Francis de Sales says when those words fall on weaker ears, they can spread like oil on a garment. And he says that when we speak in pure words, especially in disguise with some affection of reserve, like, oh, I don't really want to say this, those are the most harmful ones of all. Mm-hmm. So when we act like we really don't want to have to say something, or I don't mean to disparage this person, but we're wrapping it up in a better way to soften the blow, so to speak. What we're really doing is sharpening it like a dart, and we know that's what we're doing. And he says those are the worst words of all. And so trying to show ourselves wise while in reality, we're missing the point of human conversation. And so he says we're always should think of ourselves when we're talking to other people, like we're a hive of bees, as he continues to use that allusion towards bees, productively and joyfully making honey instead of a nest of wasps who are hanging around feeding on corruption.
1: Whew. Yikes. What does he have to say? What does he say is the most evil disposition that a person can have?
5: He says the most evil disposition is one where someone satirizes everything and turns it all into some form of ridicule. And so, you know, I tend to be a little sarcastic. I know other people who are, and I really have to watch out for this, right? Like, mm-hmm. God abhors this vice when we're using it the wrong way. Nothing is more opposed to charity or growing in devotion as when we have contempt for someone or we depreciate our neighbor. And where there is satire, according to St. Francis de Sales, contempt must also be lurking. That's really something we've got to wrestle with, because he says contempt is a grievous sin and ridicule is the greatest sin we can commit against our neighbor in word, inasmuch as when we offend a neighbor in any other way, we might still have affection for them in our heart. But when we ridicule them, he knows we are sure to despise that person. And so the more that we read from the holy and the wise, the more we become convicted by our own tongues. And I think most of us can relate, because in our society today, it's pretty common for us all to have an opinion about everything, you know, if we're not self-appointed experts, then at least we're commentators on politics and sports and all the popular media and television shows and the vices and sins of our neighbors, the lives of the famous. And if it isn't us doing the talking, then at least we're allowing our ears to be constantly ringing with these things. And so St. Francis de Sales says, of course, there is room in our life for lighthearted talk. He's not saying that, you know, some satire or things like that aren't appropriate at some times. But he says that lighthearted talk should be full of mirth and charity. He says the Greeks called it eutropelia, and we call it good conversation. And so here we find innocent amusement out of the daily trifling occurrences that human imperfections afford. But it's just for us to beware when it goes too far and it becomes ridicule of another person, even if that person seems to be enjoying it or allowing it at their own expense. We should never lose sight of trustful and kindly courtesy, which offends no one.
1: Some convicting words there for sure. Now, moving into the next chapter, speaking of being, you know, experts on everything, we find ourselves to be experts on everyone we encounter as well, right? Even though we know that Jesus says that we should not judge lest we be judged, we do this all the time, don't we, Deacon Nathan?
5: He tells us, we do absolutely, he tells us that the chief malice of someone's sin, including our own, it resides in our heart. And so if we see another person sinning, the intention of their heart is shrouded to us, as it should be. We have no way of knowing what their intention is, and we have no business trying to know. And so this judgment resides only with the Lord. And we've been told time and again that we aren't the judges of one another, and we displease the Lord when we do so. We're actually trying to take his office of judge away from him. And St. Francis de Sales says we judge others in so many different ways. He says some of us are just bitter by nature, assuming the worst intentions to everyone around us. He says others of us are so self-sufficient and presumptuous that we stand so high above others in our minds that we despise everyone else as worthless. He says others have not quite so overt a pride. Instead, we have just a little lurking satisfaction in observing what is wrong in others, so that we can hold ourselves more superior by comparison. And he says others still take pleasure in this philosophical dissection of their neighbor's character, that they form such an opinion that once they are proven right once in a while, which is going to happen, it confirms this whole made-up ethos that they have of their neighbor. And you think today of, like, even different kinds of Catholics have made caricatures of one another just by the way that they worship or the things that they hold as, you know, higher maybe than another thing. And lastly, he says that there are people whose judgment is formed by inclination or a sort of confirmation bias. You know, we like to think well of those we like, and we tend to ignore those that we dislike. And so he says it's really dangerous, all of those things, especially when we're, you know, thinking of ourselves so highly, and it's like, well, even my flaws, they're just not as bad as all these other flaws that other people have.
1: Yeah, I think of I will never forget Matt reading an excerpt from C.S. Lewis in which he said, you know, think of the person that you hate most in this world, and you saw some headline affirming everything that you hate about them. They did something horrible. And then you found out the next day that it actually wasn't true. Are you rejoicing that it wasn't true, or are you annoyed because it wasn't true? About, you know, confirming everything that you think you know about this person. And yet, Deacon Nathan, the Catechism says that we are to look at every person and everything they do in the most charitable light possible. So what does St. Francis de Sales have to say about that, about how we can think more highly of people and their motives?
5: We've talked a few times in our segment about the importance of what comes in through our eyes and our ears. St. Francis de Sales says that those who drink of the juice of a certain Ethiopian herb imagine that they see serpents and horrors everywhere. It's the same for those who drink nothing but pride and envy and ambition and hatred all in through their eyes and their ears constantly. They're going to see harm and shame in everyone that they look at. So you go back to the popular culture, you turn on any popular show that people binge on and show me the virtues there that are held in high esteem. In fact, there's usually like just one set of good guys and the rest of the entire cast or the world within it seems to be some sort of deformation or someone to be defeated or overcome. And so this is all that we're taking in, all this violence and all this criticism of others. Well, the person who drank of that Ethiopian herb can only be cured by palm wine. St. Francis says that the person who is infected with pride needs to drink of the wine of charity. And so healing our eyes and ears of those kind of foul things that they consume, and our minds and hearts will begin to have a more bright disposition. And frankly, this is just a decision that we have to make at some point in our life. I'm gonna fast from these things. I'm going to stop, and I'm going to change the kind of things that I consume in order that my mind become brighter. And Scripture gives a number of examples of holding people in high regard, even when you don't have a reason to do it, let's say. And the one that I like the most from St. Francis's examples is, of course, St. Joseph. And when finding out that the Blessed Mother was to be with child, he could not believe that there was any sin in her. And he left all that judgment to God. And St. Joseph, by the Holy Spirit, is called the just man. And this is because a just person cannot see any excuse for what is done by another person if he has that person's general worth held in such a high esteem. And so we refrain from judging him. And so St. Francis reminds us to remember that people's actions have so many sides to them, and we can only usually see one of those sides. And so when he's giving this direction to his directee in this book, the person asks one more time, so are you really telling me that we're never to judge another person? Never. And St. Francis says, never, my child. And he just leaves it there. And so, in fact, we would do better if we could just begin by convicting ourselves with as much accuracy as we try to convict others.
1: Absolutely. Whew. 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We've been talking about it with Deacon Nathan Beiersdorfer. 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It's linked at sunrisemorningshow.com. 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
6: This is Dr. David Anders. 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
1: 8 till, here's Anna with headlines.
2: Pope Leo is visiting two of Barcelona's most revered religious sites today, including one that we're going to be talking about here in just a moment. Last night, the Holy Father led a prayer vigil in Barcelona's Olympic Stadium and addressed a number of difficult and raw questions from young people. And the United States has launched airstrikes against Iran after blaming Tehran for the crash of an American attack helicopter.
1: News at the top and bottom of each hour every weekday morning here on the Sunrise Morning Show. Sagrada Familia. It's been in the news a lot.
2: And if anybody doesn't know what the Sagrada Familia is, it's the church that looks like it was made on a beach out of
1: Yeah, it's like a sandcastle looking church. Like if you ever made those drip sandcastles.
2: Mm-hmm.
1: Although I'm sure that there's probably people who have done that. Now there are going to be all these people who, if they have $800 laying around, will be building it out of Lego.
2: Yeah,
1: because it's now the largest Lego set in the largest.
2: I knew we weren't
1: going to
2: get out of this conversation without that.
1: Well, I'm just saying, like, build incredible churches, and people will want to do things like, I don't know, make Lego sets out of them or get tattoos of the things inside of them.
2: Yeah,
1: it's true. You never know.
2: It's true. But today, the 100th anniversary of the death of Antoni Gaudí, which means that today, one day, could be his feast day.
1: There's been some discussion of that.
2: Well, he's the Venerable Antoni Gaudí. He was proclaimed venerable by Pope Francis just last year in April, right before Pope Francis died.
1: That's actually one of Pope Francis's last acts.
2: Yeah, so this is a cause that is now opened and in the very early stages, of course. But it's kind of incredible that La Sagrada Familia, like, the construction began during the pontificate of Pope Leo XIII and continues. So the big event that is happening today is Pope Leo XIV will be doing the official inauguration of the Tower of Jesus Christ. I think Pope Francis did like a video message kind of thing when they did the Tower of the Virgin Mary a couple of years ago. But even with this tower, which has made it the largest church in the world, construction still has a couple of more years. I mean, this has been going on for more than 100 years now, which is, a pretty incredible thought. The number of generations that have seen the, like, literal construction of this masterpiece from Gaudí.
1: So I'm just picturing Antoni Gaudí going to Pope Leo XIII. And telling

0: him, "I've got this cool big church that I'm building." And Leo XIII's saying, "Oh, wow, how long will it take?" And Gaudi's saying, "Well, I have good news and I have bad news. By the time there's a Leo XIV, it'll be done."
1: I know, right?
0: Bad news is that's at least 100 years from now.
1: Yeah, it's kind of crazy. So Pope Benedict XVI went to this place, and
0: That was actually when it was consecrated, was in 2010,
1: consecrated
0: when
1: in 2010.
0: Benedict XVI was there.
1: And oh man, I'm gonna run out of time, but he had some beautiful thoughts in his homily. He says, "In this masterpiece, Gaudí shows us that God is the true measure of man, that the secret of authentic originality consists, as he himself said, in returning to one's origin, which is God." That's what a church is supposed to do,
0: Yep.
1: is to lift our minds and our hearts
0: And our
1: to the
0: eyeballs, even.
1: Lord. Yeah,
0: Yes. The Sagrada
1: absolutely.
0: Familia certainly lifts your eyeballs.
1: You gotta look up.
0: You go look at the front, and your eyes are immediately drawn upward.
1: That's
0: Towards
1: why
0: the
1: there are
0: top.
1: so many ceilings in Rome that you gotta look at.
0: You gotta look at the ceiling.
1: Look up.
0: Keep on looking up. That's it for the Sunrise Morning Show for our EWTN family on a Wednesday. Talk to you tomorrow. May God bless you and keep you and grant you his peace.
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11: Family, a prayer that we pray together is a powerful prayer. So please pray together with me our EWTN family prayer. Today we pray for greater modesty. Most Blessed Virgin Mary, we honor you, the Mother of our Lord Jesus Christ. You are a model for all women of every time. Blessed are you among women. Teach your daughters the virtue of modesty, so that they may come to understand what is truly beautiful, and so dress in accord with their dignity. Help them, dear Mother, to adorn themselves with the beauty of the virtues, and to live with a purity of soul like unto yours. Most sweet Mother, pray for us who have recourse to you. Amen.
12: Behold the Lamb of God, who takes away the sins of the world. 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

0: In the name of the Father, and of the Son, and of the Holy Spirit.
1: Amen.
0: The grace and peace of our Savior Jesus Christ, the love of God, and the communion of the Holy Spirit be with you all.
1: And with your spirit.
0: Let us prepare to celebrate these sacred mysteries and ask God to show us His mercy. I confess to Almighty God, brothers and sisters, that I have greatly sinned in my thoughts, in my words, in what I have done, in what I have failed to do. Through my most grievous fault. Therefore, I ask Blessed Mary, ever Virgin, all the angels and saints,
1: and you,
0: my brothers and sisters, to pray for me. May Almighty God have mercy on us, forgive us our sins, and bring us to everlasting life.
1: Amen.

Pray, Holy Father, who by no merit of my own chose me for communion with the eternal priesthood of your Christ and for the ministry of your church, grant that I may be an ardent yet gentle preacher of the gospel and a faithful steward of your mysteries. Through our Lord Jesus Christ, your Son, who lives and reigns with you in the unity of the Holy Spirit,

A reading from the book of the prophet Jeremiah. The word of the Lord came to me thus: Before I formed you in the womb, I knew you. Before you were born, I dedicated you. A prophet to the nations, I appointed you. Ah, Lord, I said, I know not how to speak. I am too young. But the Lord answered me, say not, I am too young. To whomever I send you, you shall go. Whatever I command you, you shall speak. Have no fear before them, because I am with you to deliver you, says the Lord. Then the Lord extended his hand and touched my mouth, saying, see, I place my words in your mouth. The word of the Lord.

A reading from the second letter of St. Paul to the Corinthians. Brothers and sisters, since we have this ministry through the mercy shown us, we are not discouraged. Rather, we have renounced shameful, hidden things, not acting deceitfully or falsifying the word of God. But by the open declaration of the truth, we commend ourselves to everyone's conscience in the sight of God. For we do not preach ourselves, but Jesus Christ as Lord, and ourselves as your slaves for the sake of Jesus. For God, who said, "Let light shine out of darkness," has shown in our hearts to bring to light the knowledge of the glory of God on the face of Jesus Christ. But we hold this treasure in earthen vessels, that the surpassing power may be of God and not from us. The word of the Lord.

The 11 disciples went to Galilee, to the mountain to which Jesus had ordered them. When they saw him, they worshipped, but they doubted. Then Jesus approached and said to them, "All power in heaven and on earth has been given to me. Go, therefore, and make disciples of all nations, baptizing them in the name of the Father and of the Son and of the Holy Spirit, teaching them to observe all that I have commanded you. And behold, I am with you always until the end of the age."

0: It's a great privilege to celebrate 50 years. I think this is a good start. That's the way I'm trying to live this out. And we'll try to do this again for my 75th. I'll only be 101, so. In looking back, one of the reasons that I chose that reading from Jeremiah chapter 1 is that I felt the call to the priesthood very early. Now, this came as a surprise. What I had planned was to be a cowboy. Surprise, surprise. But that's all I wanted to do. From the time I was 3 years old until I was 8, I was focused. I wanted to be a cowboy. I always asked for ponies for my birthday. We lived in a house trailer, so I don't think that was going to happen. But I couldn't see it. But I certainly kept that focus until we finally returned from living in Florida back to Chicago. And I was so impressed by the good example of the nuns and the priests in the parish. They were really terrific. And that was certainly where, even as much as I haven't gotten rid of my love of cowboys, that's still there. And I still like to ride and hunt and fish and all. I still, felt that would not be satisfying. That was not enough. As good as it is, and sometimes people ask, well, that's a big difference from cowboying to being a priest. Not really. Remember the old-time cowboys. I don't know about some of the louts that you might hear about in some movies since the 60s, but in the old days, they went and righted wrongs. They were seeking to do what's good. And priesthood continues that on in a different way. As I oftentimes say to police, I love the police. Never wanted to be a policeman, but I think I would have enjoyed it. But I always tell them, we're in the same business, sinners. I just try to get them before you do. But I will take them when you're done. This is part of, the change. Instead of going to get the bad guys, we try to bring around to our Lord. But that, another thing that stayed and that was very important is the sisters also taught us that if the Lord gives you a vocation, that will be the life where you find the greatest happiness. Of course, you'll give up some things. Everybody does. If you choose to marry, you give up, or better, all the other options. You don't be looking around for other wives or husbands. You stay focused on the husband and wife that you have. And that limitation of the options is part of every vocation, including priesthood. And yet, the sisters always promised, especially Sister Cordelia, that if you stay in that vocation that the Lord gives you, you'll be happier than in any other vocation. And that's very important. And it may not be the only possibility. And the other thing they said that was important too, if you don't choose to follow the vocation, it's no sin. It's not a sin to not follow that, but you won't have the same level of joy and peace that you have if you follow what the Lord wants. That's a very important principle, I think. So there's no coercion, there's no threat of hell if you don't follow a vocation, but is a promise of God's peace. And I would say that that has been the case. Now, not without lots of changes. Something I do when I prepare couples for marriage at a certain stage, I always tell them, well, you need to start thinking about what life together is going to be. Too often, some of them plan more for the wedding ceremony than they do for life after they get married. That's not wise. So think about questions. What kind of house do you want to have? A good question, what kind of car you going to drive? Because I guarantee you, most guys are going to have a different picture of the automobile than their wife might have. And other questions about, you know, how are you going to raise children, all this. And then after we talk about that and think about 5 years from now, your stage, what do you plan for 10 and 25 and, you know, 50 years? Now, think of these different stages. Then I'll add, now, none of that's going to happen just the way you plan, because that's not the way life is. You make plans with a strong sense that various events in life are going to adjust them. And that's fine. That's fine. I certainly, again, not only saw an adjustment from trying to live out west as a cowboy to living in becoming a priest, but just seeing the various stages that you go through, because you find out usually a few different options. One, you realize some of your own weaknesses. You have to adapt to that. I was planning originally to be a priest of the Archdiocese of Chicago. That was my goal. And to do that, I had to work, get, you know, save my money for the tuition. Seminary, you know, cost, you know, significant amount. Had to, my parents couldn't afford to pay for the college level, so I had to prepare. And I knew as a kid, there was no money in keeping your savings in the bank. It was 2% interest in those days. So when I was 15, I started investing my money in the stock market. And I loved it. I did the research. I didn't just sort of guess or like the name. I got the prospect eye for a wide variety of companies. I looked at the stock pages, kept paying attention to the ratio between the dividend rate and the price of the stock. I mean, and then I bought stock. My first issue that I bought, I paid $50 for the shares I bought at that stage, turned into $550. It was a good investment. You know, and I know, I was 15 years old is too young to buy stock. It's not legal. But I was in Chicago. I knew people. And I got it done. That's how it works. And so, I did that, and I found a weakness in myself in that I became so focused on that. I realized this could be a distraction away from the ministry. I won second prize in the school science fair for explaining the stock market. You know, and I said, that's where I began to think about religious life. And then, with the grace from our Lord, felt the attraction to the Society of Jesus. And so that's where I knew it would be much safer for my soul if I don't own any stock or other stuff. So, again, you look at those weaknesses. But then you also look at other things that happen, sometimes opportunities, and sometimes the way doors close. Both of those are very operative. So I can look back and, a couple times I was assigned to teach high school. I didn't really like teaching high school. You have to do a lot of discipline, and I wanted to focus on the topic. I just didn't enjoy all that very much at all and wasn't particularly good at it. But I began to realize when I was a novice, and we were reading in a course on John, a really fine commentary on John. And I realized I don't really know any Greek or Hebrew. So in taking that, I discovered an ability to do the ancient languages and the opportunity to go to graduate school and get my doctorate in scripture arose. And you follow those opportunities, but then you also see doors close, as sometimes you get fired. That happens too. And you can pout and act, you know, like it's not fair, life isn't fair, I should be a revolutionary. Or you can pay attention to the closed doors the way St. Paul did and say, if the Lord closes a door, my task is not to whine. And again, I grew up in a household where there was a regular battle cry, stop that whining or I'll give you something to whine about. And that was no empty promise. So you don't whine, you find out what is the open door that our Lord gives. And that is something that happens. So this becomes part of life. And I think all of us in our vocations need to pay attention to those three elements, where we take a look at our weaknesses. Don't blame your parents. Don't blame society. Pay attention to it and seek the correction of the weaknesses. Then look for the opportunities and take them. Again, something I was telling our parish, St. Elias Maronite Catholic Church, the other day, I never, ever planned on doing anything in radio or television. I have no training in the field, none. And I only got into it because I heard an anti-Catholic sermon on a radio station in Nashville when I was in graduate school. And I complained to the manager because she was married to one of my classmates at Vanderbilt. And she said, well, I can't change it because they pay for the time, but you can be on our live call-in show and you can answer questions. So I said, okay, I'll do that. Again, it's one of those opportunities that opens up to defend the faith against false things that were said. And, you know, you use your various strengths and limits. The first call was from a lady who said, how come you Catholics pray to Mary? When I'm sick, I don't go to the doctor's mother. I go to the doctor. And I said, well, ma'am, our Lord compares himself to a physician at the conversion of St. Matthew the tax collector, because he came for the sinners, not the righteous, the way a doctor comes for the sick. And yet he far more frequently compares himself to a bridegroom. And he loves the church the way a groom loves his bride. And your problem, lady, is that you don't like our mother-in-law. And you know, and things like that just came. Well, that show opened up where I am now. And over, you know, 80% of my priesthood has been associated with EWTN. It's been a real adventure. And paying attention to those opportunities, and again, the closed doors, you know, sometimes you get banned from places, as happened to me, because of being working here. That happens. That's life. That's life. But you look for what is going to happen. What can I do? What are the opportunities? As I told my superior after he said, Paqua, you're banned from a whole continent of Australia? My attitude was, look, there's six other continents. Five of them are inhabited. you know, so just so he didn't get any ideas about sending me to Antarctica. But, you know, these are the things that we do. And in terms of the priesthood, I think to remember, you know, that this truly is a great gift. All of us share a priesthood of baptism. This is the church teaching. There's a priesthood that comes to each one of us in baptism because we're baptized into Christ, who is prophet, priest, and king. And baptism unites us with Christ, prophet, priest, and king. And the main goal of the priesthood of baptism is to offer ourselves to God. But then, just like in Israel, Israel was also a kingdom of priests. But within Israel, there were the Kohanim, the high priests, the Levites, and the helpers. We have within the Church of Christ the priesthood that acts in a different way. It's not just a little more intense. No, it's a different kind of priesthood where we are there to offer sacrifice of the priesthood of believers through us. This gets offered. That's what Vatican II said in Lumen Gentium, paragraph 11. And this is a great gift to be able to do that for the sake not of my career or something, but for the sake of the people of God, and to be that priest that gives glory to God in everything we do.
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2: For our Holy Father, that the Holy Spirit inspire and guide him, we pray to the Lord.
3: Lord, hear our prayer.
2: For those who feel far from God or distant from the church, that like St. Paul at his conversion, they may come to know that the Lord is calling them to himself, we pray to the Lord.
3: Lord, hear our prayer.
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3: Lord, hear our prayer.
2: For Father Mitch Pacwa, in thanksgiving for his 50 years of priesthood and his service to the church and EWTN, and for God's abundant blessings upon him this day, we pray to the Lord.
3: Lord, hear our prayer.
2: For our deceased relatives and friends, and for all who have helped us, that they may receive the reward of their goodness and kindness. We pray to the Lord.
3: Lord, hear our prayer.
0: Lord Heavenly Father, we ask that you hear these and all of our needs through Jesus, who is Lord forever and ever.
3: Amen.

0: Pray, brothers and sisters, that my sacrifice and yours may be acceptable to God, the Almighty Father.
1: May the Lord accept the sacrifice at your hands for the praise and glory of his name, for our good and for all his holy church.
0: We offer you the sacrifice of praise, O Lord, for the deepening of our service of you, so that what you have conferred on us, unworthy as we are, you may graciously bring to fulfillment through Christ our Lord.
1: Amen.
0: The Lord be with you.
1: And with your spirit.
0: Lift up your hearts.
1: We lift them up to the Lord.
0: And let us give thanks to the Lord our God. It is truly right and just, our duty and our salvation, always and everywhere, to give you thanks. Lord, Holy Father, Almighty and Eternal God, through Christ our Lord. For he is the true and eternal priest, who instituted the pattern of an everlasting sacrifice, and was the first to offer himself as the saving victim, commanding us to make this offering as his memorial, as we eat his flesh that was sacrificed for us, we are made strong. And as we drink his blood that was poured out for us, we are washed clean. And so with angels and archangels, with thrones and dominions, and with all the hosts and powers of heaven, we sing the hymn of your glory as without end we acclaim.

0: You therefore, most merciful Father, we make humble prayer and petition through Jesus Christ, your Son, our Lord, that you accept and bless these gifts, these offerings, these holy and unblemished sacrifices, which we offer you firstly for your holy Catholic Church. Be pleased to grant her peace, to guard, unite, and govern her throughout the whole world. Together with your servant, Leo, our Pope, and Stephen, our Bishop, and all those who, holding to the truth, hand on the Catholic and Apostolic faith.
1: Remember, Lord, your servants, and all gathered here whose faith or devotion are known to you. For them we offer you this sacrifice of praise, or they offer for themselves and all who are dear to them for the redemption of their souls, in hope of health and well-being, and paying their homage to you, the eternal God, living and true.
2: In communion with those whose memory we venerate, especially the glorious ever-Virgin Mary, Mother of our God and Lord Jesus Christ, and blessed Joseph, her spouse, your blessed apostles and martyrs, Peter and Paul, Andrew, James, John, Thomas, James, Philip, Bartholomew, Matthew, Simon, and Jude, Linus, Cletus, Clement, Sixtus, Cornelius, Cyprian, Lawrence, Chrysogonus, John and Paul, Cosmas and Damian, and all your saints. We ask that through their merits and prayers in all things, we may be defended by your protecting help.
0: Therefore, Lord, we pray, graciously accept this oblation of our service, that of your whole family. Order our days in your peace and command that we be delivered from eternal damnation and counted among the flock of those you have chosen. Be pleased, O God, we pray, to bless, acknowledge, and approve this offering in every respect, make it spiritual and acceptable, so that it may become for us the body and blood of your most beloved Son, our Lord Jesus Christ. On the day before he was to suffer, he took bread in his holy and venerable hands, and with eyes raised to heaven, to you, O God, his almighty Father, giving you thanks, he said the blessing, broke the bread, and gave it to his disciples, saying, "Take this, all of you, and eat of it, for this is my body, which will be given up for you."

In a very similar way, when supper was ended, he took the precious chalice in his holy and venerable hands, and once more giving you thanks, he said the blessing and gave the chalice to his disciples, saying, "Take this, all of you, and drink from it, for this is the chalice of my blood, the blood of the new and eternal covenant, which will be poured out for you and for many for the forgiveness of sins. Do this in memory of me."

0: Therefore, Lord, as we celebrate the memorial of the blessed passion, the resurrection from the dead, and the glorious ascension into heaven of Christ your Son, our Lord, we, your servants and your holy people, offer to your glorious majesty from the gifts you have given us this pure victim, this holy victim, this spotless victim, the holy bread of eternal life and the chalice of everlasting salvation. Be pleased to look upon these offerings with a serene and kindly countenance and to accept them as once you were pleased to accept the gifts of your servant Abel the just, the sacrifice of Abraham, our father in faith, and the offering of your high priest Melchizedek, a holy sacrifice, a spotless victim. In humble prayer, we ask you, Almighty God, command that these gifts be borne by the hands of your holy angel to your altar on high, in the sight of your divine majesty, so that all of us who through this participation at the altar receive the most holy body and blood of your Son may be filled with every grace and heavenly blessing.
1: Remember also, Lord, your servants who have gone before us with the sign of faith and rest in the sleep of peace. Grant them, O Lord, we pray, and all who sleep in Christ, a place of refreshment, light, and peace.

0: weighing our merits, but granting us your pardon through Christ our Lord.
1: Through whom you continue to make all these good things, O Lord. 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Through him and

0: Lord Jesus Christ, who said to your apostles, "Peace I leave you, my peace I give you," look not on our sins, but on the faith of your church, and graciously grant her peace and unity in accordance with your will, who live and reign forever and ever.
1: Amen.

0: following prayer. 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I have a great desire to receive thee in Holy Communion, and since I cannot now be united to thee in the Blessed Sacrament, I beseech thee most earnestly to come to me at least spiritually, and to refresh my soul with the sweetness of thy grace. 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I wish to become like thee. Teach me thy blessed ways. Help me with thy grace to practice meekness, humility, purity, charity, and all the virtues of thy sacred heart. O my Jesus, I consecrate to thee my heart with all its affections, my soul with all its powers, and my body with all its senses. In union with thee, I will live and labor and suffer to do the Heavenly Father's will. I will ever be mindful of the presence of my God and strive to be perfect. Bless me in life and in death, that I may praise thee forever in heaven. Amen.
1: Holy Communion is

0: Let us pray. For the glory of your name, O Lord, I have joyfully celebrated the mystery of faith to mark the anniversary of my priestly ordination, so that I may be in truth what I have handled mystically in this sacrifice through Christ our Lord.
1: Amen.
0: I want to thank all of you for being here, and Friars and everybody else here at the network for helping to celebrate. It's, like I said at the homily, it's a good start. We'll see what else we have in store for the rest of the work. Dominus vobiscum.
1: Et cum spiritu tuo.
0: Benedicat vos omnipotens Deus, Pater et Filius et Spiritus Sanctus.

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1: Direct, profound, and heart-wrenching questions with the voice of a shepherd, human sensitivity, and moments of stirring intensity. Leo the 14th highlighting the fact that many young people and adults are rediscovering the Christian faith, noting our desire for truth and happiness requires a broad horizon, and this restlessness is a gift that God himself has given us because we are made for the infinite. He offered two ideas, saying it's necessary to cultivate that healthy restlessness and then to do so within one's own specific circumstances, highlighting the need to become aware of how mental health is increasingly threatened within societies considered advanced, a fact, he said, that signals something deeply amiss in them, subjecting people to pressures, expectations, and tensions that compromise fundamental forms of balance. He then turned his attention to the hours of darkness, anguish, and pain, he said, that our Lord experienced as the hour of his death drew near, affirming that this is not merely a matter of personal suffering. Rather, the Son of God takes upon himself in his own flesh all the anguish, pain, and suffering of humanity. Joseph Tulloch, meanwhile, with Vatican News, reports the Holy Father began his time in Barcelona by leading midday prayer with the local residents yesterday.
2: The second leg of Pope Leo's visit to Spain began with midday prayer in Barcelona Cathedral. In his homily, which was delivered in a mixture of Spanish and Catalan, the Pope invited the faithful to meditate on two images, the bride and the body. The Church, Pope Leo explained, is first and foremost a beloved bride, and Barcelona's Catholic community, with its rich diversity of gifts, charisms, and personal stories, is testament to this. God has willed you to be here, because in you and in your being together, he loves a unique and sacred beauty and goodness. He has chosen you to represent today the communion of saints that is in Barcelona. Pope Leo then turned to reflect on the second image, that of the body. We are all one body with Christ, the Pope observed. And just as in a body there are members who are stronger and others who are weaker, so too in the Church. Moreover, while some members of the Church are visible, performing functions that are evident to the outside world, others are hidden, working from within, and in some cases carrying out vital functions without anyone taking notice. Given this diversity, the Pope encouraged the faithful to prioritize unity, and he said that in a world torn by wars and divisions, Christians ought to be martyrs, that is, witnesses and prophets of unity, of welcome, of harmony, and of peace, even if it comes at the cost of sacrifice and renunciation. I'm Joseph Tuller.
1: Iran launching attacks on U.S. bases in the Middle East in response to earlier U.S. strikes. U.S. Central Command announcing those strikes yesterday in retaliation for the downing of an Apache helicopter over the Strait of Hormuz. Now there are reports of Iranian attacks on sites in Jordan, Bahrain, and Kuwait. And Secretary of War Pete Hegseth will be on the ground in both Florida and the Caribbean for a rapid-fire tour of key military installations. A Pentagon chief traveling today to Naval Station Guantanamo Bay in Cuba and Tampa to visit U.S. Central Command headquarters. Hegseth's high-stakes trip to Cuba comes at a time of extreme tension as the White House maintains a gripping oil blockade against the communist nation. Meanwhile, his stop at CENTCOM in Tampa will focus directly on ongoing American military operations in the Middle East. Sarah Lee Kessler tells us a North Jersey man is arrested for allegedly plotting a terror attack for ISIS.
3: FBI officials say 22-year-old Wayne Saga, a Wayne resident, has been charged with attempting to provide material support and resources to ISIS from last December through early June when he was arrested. Saga allegedly used an online chat room to talk with someone he thought was a fellow ISIS supporter about potential attacks on Jewish houses of worship and National Guard sites. It turns out he was talking with someone in the FBI's counterterrorism unit. If convicted, Saga faces up to 20 years behind bars. I'm Sarah Lee Kessler.
1: An immigration enforcement bill headed to the president's desk after a House vote yesterday. It will fund ICE and Border Patrol through the end of Trump's term. The bill includes $38 billion for ICE and $26 billion for Border Patrol. The passage comes after a government shutdown of weeks of delays before it finally cleared the Senate last week. And Republicans are diving into how temporary amnesty programs for illegal immigrants, commonly called TPS, were used by the previous administration. Congressman Brandon Gill of Texas says that when Joe Biden took office, there were fewer than 500,000 people being shielded from deportation.
4: In 4 years, that number increased by over 1 million to 1.4 million thanks to new TPS designations.
1: He accused Democrats of using lawfare to, in his words, abuse the immigration system. The Trump administration has cracked down on TPS, revoking the status for millions of immigrants from countries such as Haiti and Venezuela. Mark Mayfield tells us Texas teen Carmelo Anthony is being sentenced to 35 years in prison, this after his murder conviction.
5: Earlier on Tuesday, a jury found the now 19-year-old Anthony guilty of stabbing and killing 17-year-old Austin Metcalf during a confrontation at a high school track meet in Frisco last year. Anthony will have to serve at least half the sentence before he is eligible for parole. The jury in the Dallas suburb of McKinney came back with the sentence after further deliberations. The judge told them they could consider sudden passion when a defendant commits an act because they didn't take the time to cool off when sentencing. I'm Mark Mayfield.
1: Voters going to the polls in four states yesterday where primary elections are held on Tuesday. In one of the most closely watched contests, Graham Plattner has won the Democratic Senate primary in Maine. He defeated Maine's Governor Janet Mills and David Costello. He'll face Republican incumbent Senator Susan Collins in the November midterms. Elsewhere, Republican Nancy Mace is conceding in her race for governor of South Carolina. She conceded less than 2 hours after polls closed in the GOP primary, with results showing her trailing Trump-backed Lieutenant Governor Pamela Evett by double digits. And Pima County, Arizona Sheriff Chris Nano says he's cracking down on unlawful behavior by YouTubers and others who keep turning up in Nancy Guthrie's neighborhood.
6: The complaints got to be pretty egregious in that the behavior of those individuals was becoming pretty scary, pretty frightful.
1: Several YouTubers have already been arrested. Nano says a new policy is aimed at those who will continue to ignore requests and warnings, and it also comes after 911 complaints from neighbors tripled. He says offenders will be cited and told not to return, but if they come back, they may be taken to jail. The mother of Today Show host Savannah Guthrie was reported missing from her southern Arizona home back on February 1st. She has still not been found, and the investigation into her disappearance is still continuing. And superintendents of some of the biggest school districts in the county could get a grilling from House Republicans, or that's today. Yes, today on Wednesday. The Committee on Education and Workforce holding a hearing titled Breaking Trust, Attacks on Parental Rights, Inappropriate Content, and Legal Abuses in America's Schools. Superintendents representing Chicago Public Schools and San Francisco Unified School District among those set to testify. We'll have more on that story, I'm sure, tomorrow in your news. It is a Wednesday morning. Thanks so much for tuning in to Catholic Connection, a big pro-life update with our friends from Live Action. That's coming up next.

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5: Everybody wants to change things in their lives to help us find that something more we're all looking for. And so often we change exterior things as we strive to fix our lives. We change our jobs, majors, houses, outfits, online profiles, noses. And you know, all that can be okay. But no matter how many surface changes you make, at the end of the day, you're still you. And so often, you're still looking for that something more. Jesus said, "I came so that they might have life and have it to the full." Ah, that's what we're made for. That's what we're looking for. I've heard it said that Jesus didn't just come to make bad people good. He came to make dead people alive. And that's the kind of change that only He can bring about in us. New life for our souls. If you really want to change, invite Jesus into your life. And come back to church if you've been away for a while. You'll be amazed at how much else changes for the better. This is Chris Stefanik from RealLifeCatholic.com.
1: It's a Wednesday morning. It's Wednesday, June 10th, 2026. Thank you so much for tuning into EWTN, and more specifically this program, Catholic Connection, produced by EWTN Monday through Friday at this very time on this very network. Once a month or so, we catch up with the wonderful folks at Live Action. Live Action is a wonderful pro-life ministry started by the amazing Lila Rose, and she has amazing team members, including our regular guest, Kimberly Bird. And Kimberly, we appreciate these updates, and the story that just shook me to the core, I know you wanted to mention and discuss with the overall issue in terms of this whole issue of abortion, but this story that broke not too long ago, this couple, they're very much, I guess, an influencer couple. Their names are Jesse and Ashley Ridgway. And they were very open about their decision to terminate a pregnancy after learning the baby has Down syndrome. And it's so devastating. Now, you know, no one wants to obviously judge their hearts. That's for God. But it's sad to me, the message that this sends. What was the reaction from Live Action when you saw this story? And thanks for joining us.
6: Good morning, Teresa. Yes, everyone's very heartbroken. And I think it's important to recognize that when Jesse announced that he and his wife were, quote, terminating the pregnancy, we have to talk about what that really means. He's saying that they decided to kill their son. Their little boy was about 18 or 19 weeks old at the time. But from the moment of conception, we have to remember that that child was a precious human being, deserved protection, in a few weeks could have survived outside the womb. And he was subjected to an extremely excruciating second trimester abortion, and it was all because they had the diagnosis of Down syndrome.
1: Mm. And I'm looking at a headline and a couple of stories, and one in particular that I think is very sad. This is from the Christian Post. YouTuber Jesse Ridgway defends wife's abortion for Down syndrome baby. Not what I signed up for.
6: That's so sad. I mean, that's eugenics, essentially, is what we're saying. 67% of people in America, Teresa, 67% that receive the diagnosis of Down syndrome, which you receive around that 18, 19-week time, decide to abort their child purely because of that diagnosis. And that is, it's so sad because the life expectancy of a child with Down syndrome today is 60 years old. I mean, they have a beautiful, wonderful life, and they bring so much joy to their families and friends around them. And there is absolutely no reason why individuals should decide to deem a preborn child not good enough, you know, not worthy of protection and life.
1: You know, in terms of the response, what should our response be? Because to reach out to them, because I know that there were some stories that made those people who were speaking up about abortion and killing an innocent life, and maybe there were some ugly comments. I'm sure there were, because some people can go off the rails and not be helpful in terms of giving a solid pro-life message. What is our best way to respond to this when people talk about this? What do you think?
6: That's a great point. You know, it's important, I think. First of all, we never, ever want to celebrate anyone saying anything horrible. I think what we want to say is we feel grief for the loss of their child. We want to tell them that the family deserves support, the mother deserves help, and that, you know, we feel sorry, that we're praying for them, we grieve for their son. And that one day, if the weight of this decision feels unbearable, that there is mercy, and there are people that can help them come to terms with what they decided to do.
1: Yeah. Talking with Kimberly Bird from Live Action for our monthly pro-life update. The other thing is, I'm wondering to whom or with whom they spoke, because there are so many wonderful families out there who have great stories to share about their own experience with Down syndrome children. So I wonder who their sources were. Have any idea?
6: Absolutely. You know, I don't know. They mentioned that they spoke to doctors. And many times, Teresa, these doctors that have this early diagnosis, they're wrong, right? There are so many people that I've spoken to in the pro-life movement that say, I was given a diagnosis of Down syndrome for my child, and they were born, completely healthy without that. So I would say, you know, first of all, you never know. And then second of all, there are amazing perinatal communities that can help with these prenatal diagnoses, where they can come and surround the family with love and support and guidance and help prepare them to take care of their child in the best way possible when they're born. There's also the option of adoption.
1: I also
6: too,
1: think about
6: families.
1: Oh, go ahead. I'm sorry. Yeah, I was going to say the option of adoption, right?
6: Yeah.
1: Right.
6: Yeah. And you know, there are so many wonderful families that that want to care for children with disabilities. And so if there's a family that feels that they're not able to do that, they need to still choose life for their child, love their child enough to choose life for them, and then allow another family to care for them.
1: And the other thing I think about is, okay, he says I didn't sign up for this, didn't expect this, but God forbid what would happen, let's say they have a healthy baby and then something happens a few years into that child's life and they're, God forbid, diagnosed with a very serious illness, you know, something that could be debilitating maybe in other ways. I just wonder, do they think these things through?
6: You know, we say sometimes here, or this is something that Lila Rose at Live Action speaks about, is that, you know, first of all, they mentioned that this was a compassionate choice. This is not a compassionate choice to abort a child, right? To kill the child. That is not compassion. But trying to remove suffering from someone's life, that's not compassion either, because life is full of suffering. And we know as Catholics that there is joy in suffering and there is love in suffering. And that is what we learn from Jesus Christ and from his suffering for us. So I just think that trying to say that they're, you know, taking away any suffering for this child or suffering from themselves, they're just lying. They're lying to themselves about the truth about what you expect in life.
1: What type of response did you get at Live Action to this story, Kimberly?
6: You know, we have it out on Live Action News, and we always, you know, at Live Action, we say that we are going to share the truth, but with love. We like to always be winsome in the way that we approach various topics, because individuals won't hear you if you yell, shout, if you speak cruelly to others. And so we're never going to compromise the truth. We're going to share the truth about what actually happened, that this couple killed their child in the womb through a second trimester abortion, but we're going to do that with love and compassion, so that we can help the couple understand what they did and move forward, and also help the rest of the world understand what they're really talking about. So our reactions are, you know, we're telling the truth, but we're doing it in the most loving way possible.
1: I know that Lila did a beautiful interview with Fox News, and I was looking at it earlier, and she is there with Rachel Campos Duffy, who has a little adorable little girl who is a Down syndrome baby, and she was on set, and
6: Valentina,
1: you're thinking,
6: yeah.
1: Oh, my goodness. Yeah, Valentina. You pray for that couple. You really do, because we don't know how they were pressured, with whom they spoke, and I really hope that they come around and understand the truth about this and have, you know, their own, you know, come to Jesus moments. Again, not judging their heart, but letting them know that there are so many other options out there, especially number one, as the Pope has been saying over and over again in his trip recently about life and all those who are vulnerable. Kimberly, thank you so much. Great to catch up with you. And best way to find you, liveaction.org?
6: Absolutely, liveaction.org. Thank you so much for having me, Teresa. I appreciate it.
1: And we'll talk to you, God willing, in July. We'll be right back on a Wednesday morning. It's almost 26 minutes past the hour. Italy's Shines and Wonders, taking you to Orvieto for the most amazing Eucharistic procession I've ever seen. We'll be right back.
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9: This is Bishop William Walter Scheid, auxiliary bishop in the Diocese of Pittsburgh. What are the benefits of confessing our sins? First of all, we receive forgiveness because in confession, we come to Jesus himself. Another benefit of confessing our sins is receiving the healing that Jesus wants us to have. What is the benefit of confessing our sins? To know to whom we belong, Jesus, the merciful Savior.
10: This is Father Dermot Roach. Prayer moves mountains. Prayer is always answered in the Lord's way, not ours. It has a power to change hearts, to convert, to heal, and unite. 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Heavenly Father, author of life, hear our prayer to end the scourge and darkness of abortion. 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Touch the hearts considering abortion and help them to convert. Pour your healing balm on those affected by this tragedy and give them peace. Mary, Mother of God, intercede for us. Amen. In the name of the Father, and of the Son, and of the Holy Spirit. Amen.
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0: Welcome back. Catholic Connection with Teresa Tomeo here on EWTN on a Wednesday, June 10th, 2026. Great to be with you on a Wednesday and every single day. And so this segment, if you're a new listener, and if you are, welcome on board. We do every Wednesday because we talk about Italy's Shrines and Wonders, which is the title of my book series, Italy's Shrines and Wonders. The first came out last year, the new one coming out next week. Now, it's been available, the St. Francis version has been available for, gosh, I think well over 2 months now, and it's doing quite well, thanks be to God. But it will be hitting the bookstores, as we say, saying that, you know, that's how we used to say in the old days with our books. But technically, it'll be out there on the bookstores, and you'll see it on Amazon where it says June 16th is their date when they'll start shipping them out. But it's also available, of course, and we would hope you go there first, the EWTN Religious Catalog, and you can get both books, Italy Shrines and Wonders, Volume 1, and then Volume 2, all about St. Francis of Assisi. Okay, so Umbria is the region of St. Francis, is where he was born in Assisi, where he was raised, where he had his conversion, where he fought many battles. And it's also the home to an amazing city, the amazing city of Orvieto. So Orvieto is about 90 minutes south of Assisi. And it's not easy to get to. Not only does it sit very high on a hill, you could see it from the freeway, but there are some winding roads that you have to go through. It's a beautiful, beautiful journey when you're going off the main highway to Orvieto. But again, it's not easy to get to, but it's well worth it. Even if you're not going on the Feast of Corpus Christi, it is a stunning Etruscan town with so much to offer in terms of our faith with the Duomo and the Miraculous Corporal that's housed there, but also with the underground caverns and St. Patrick's Well and the beautiful medieval streets and so much more. So the entire miracle of Corpus Christi is directly connected to the miracle that occurred in the 13th century. Now, it happened about a half an hour south in the region of Lazio, in the beautiful lakeside town of Bolsena. There is a lovely church there, very, very old church, Santa Cristina. And the priest, who was from Prague, was traveling through Italy on his way to Rome, and he was struggling with his faith. He was having a crisis, especially with the real presence, really struggling with whether that truly was the body and blood of our Lord. And so during the time he was celebrating Mass, he's praying and he's struggling, and during the consecration, the host actually bled on the altar cloth or the corporal. And the blood actually even dripped down the sides onto the floor below the altar. And to this day, if you go actually to the Church of Santa Cristina, they have a beautiful presentation and they have a reliquary, or I should say they have, I think, at least two, where they have these slabs of stone. And to this day, you can still see the bloodstains. And they have a special place cornered off of the actual altar where that Mass took place in the 13th century. More specifically, that was, I believe, 1264, so about 42 years after, about 40 years after, no, 20 years after St. Francis died. No, 40 years, sorry. My math is, it needs improving, obviously. But it's just an incredible place, that whole area. You could go to start in Santa Cristina's church, go to Mass there, maybe have lunch along the lake, which is a lovely small lake, but great for families. Then you might even go to the beautiful place called, you know, the floating city or the dying city of the Civita Bagno Reggio, which is right in that area in between Bolsena and Orvieto. But if you are going to go, spend as much time as you can in Orvieto. And if you have the chance next year, let's say you're planning a summer trip to Italy, think about trying to be in Orvieto on the Feast of Corpus Christi. And they celebrate this corporal, which has been there since a miracle. The priest took that corporal and safely transported it to Orvieto, where the Pope was at the time, and it remains there today. And now they have a special side chapel that was built for it, and it's kept most of the time in that reliquary above the main altar of that chapel. And you can see it three times a year. For longer periods, you can venerate it for, you know, weeks at a time. For example, the Christmas season, and then again the Easter season, and it closes on Pentecost. But the day of the Corpus Christi feast, they do parade through the streets in this wonderful procession. And then they actually put the corporal on the altar in the main part of the church, of the Duomo, for veneration. And so we had read about it, we had heard about it, and all the trips that we've made to Orvieto, we have never been able to get there the day of the procession. And we've seen many processions, and sometimes we've actually bumped into them in leading tours and whatnot. I remember one of our first trip years ago with corporate travel, one of the first pilgrimages Deacon Dom and I hosted. We literally didn't even know about this, but bumped into this huge, beautiful festival in Venice called the Regatta Storica, which happens the first weekend in September. That's also lovely, but it's more of a secular theme to celebrate the gondolas and the history of the waterways in Venice. It's fantastic if you can see that as well. But this procession in Orvieto was just so moving beyond anything that we ever expected. And the way they do the pageantry, the way they do the music, and the way they let people know what's going on, I thought it was so wonderful. They had speakers placed all over the city, and as the procession was passing by, they would repeat the explanation, explaining to you in Italian and then in English what was happening, who was passing before you, why they were passing before you, what they represented. They had a whole section of colorful flags with different images of different products. They had shoes. They had a scissor and a brush. They had garlic cloves. So they had a wine bottle. So these people were dressed up in these costumes that recognized their particular type of work. And then they had a whole series of people dressed in other medieval costumes, which was so beautiful. And that was even before you had all the religious that were processing in front of the canopy. And underneath that canopy, of course, so well protected and so much reverence shown to it, was the beautiful corporal on which our Lord in the host bled. It was incredible. And it's very emotional. So on my website, I think it's on my windows, on my Facebook page, I actually did a blog on this yesterday with a link to the video. I did a voiceover video as the procession was passing by, and we could see the canopy in the background. And about 30, 40 seconds later, they walk right by us. It's quite a really good shot. I mean, we were very close to it. And it's just so beautiful to see the people there showing so much respect and reverence to the corporal. And I'm telling you, it was so beautifully presented. They also had, and this was really a surprise, these giant, giant banners or tapestries. It took, I think, 4 men to walk these through the streets to make sure they didn't tip over. And they showed scenes from the chapel of the corporal. So the images that are on the wall, both sides, when you walk in to the chapel, you can see the priest presenting in the frescoes the corporal with the blood on it to the Pope, and then other things happening with the church there regarding the miracle. On one side is the miracle of the corporal, and the other side are other Eucharistic miracles in the history of the church. And those were displayed on these amazing flags that were marching past us. It was overwhelming. There's a bunch of pictures also that I do have on my Facebook page, so check it out. But again, Orvieto is in Umbria. It's a great city to visit, but if you can get there for the Eucharistic miracle on Corpus Christi, well worth your time. And you don't have to stay overnight. We were there for another event that happened on Saturday, so it worked out great. You could go in the morning of. Starts at 11 o'clock normally. They process for about 2 hours, and there's Mass afterwards if you want to go to Mass. But again, it is so worth it to see this. And all kinds of processions all over Italy, but I have to say this is one of the most powerful and one of the most beautiful I've ever seen. So check out my website and my Facebook page, teresatomio.com, and also travelitalyexpert.com. Speaking of Italy, Joan Lewis coming up next. Stay tuned.
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2: Gracie, as Catholics, we're very often accused of being just religious wackos, imposing our religious moral codes on the rest of the world. They tell us, keep your religion off our uterus, or keep your rosaries off our ovaries. How do we reply to that?
3: Well, while many of the world's major religions oppose abortion, opposition to abortion doesn't have to be based on religion at all. My own opposition to abortion is based on science, the law, reason, morality, social justice, and the visible evidence.
2: Absolutely. And because the overwhelming majority of pro-choice people are secular, I've always recommended that we avoid religious arguments entirely. In the vast majority of cases, I've come to learn that making a religious argument is simply handing your opponent a club with which to beat you over the head. We have so many compelling non-religious arguments that powerfully explain why abortion is wrong. I say we stick to them.
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0: Staying in Italy, but going a little bit further south from Umbria, down to Rome, where we find our lovely friend and sister, Joan Lewis, Joan's Rome. Amazing. Well, you were talking back and forth via email, dear Joan, about the beautiful Eucharistic processions that are going on all over Europe and so many wonderful ones right here in Italy, right?
7: Oh, yes, indeed. I've attended a number in my lifetime, but to, you know, hear you just now and earlier to read your report of the one in Orvieto is just amazing. And I think anybody who goes to one for a first time has to be just speechless. You know, okay, it's a procession, but it isn't just a procession. That's right. The whole thing. So, but you're right, people should certainly try and attend one in their lifetime. Obviously, in our own country, there were many. If you can come overseas to some of the famous processions in Italy and Spain and elsewhere, as we saw, obviously, with the Pope on Sunday in Madrid, just, you know, 1.2 million people at the Mass and participating in the Corpus Christi procession. You've got the Pope walking for part of the procession, walking on a carpet of flowers, and I'm mm-hmm. sure people can still find some of the images online of just the floral work that was done for the days. Fortunately, you know, good weather and everything else held up for that as the Pope carried the Eucharist through the streets of Madrid. So just so meaningful. And what I love, the ones I've attended in Rome, if you had your eyes closed, you wouldn't think you were in the midst of a huge crowd. Mm-hmm. And because the silence, the reverence, as people really pay reverence to the Eucharist as it, you know, is walked by them, by whoever it might be, in Rome's case, so often the Pope. So very memorable days, but gosh, the whole trip of Pope Benedict, Pope Leo, I certainly hope that people have been able to follow this on TV and social media and everything else, because I run out of words to describe. I've been following papal trips for over 40 years, but mm-hmm. The depth, the breadth and depth of the feelings, Teresa, the ecstatic mm-hmm. welcomes in Madrid and Barcelona for Pope Leo, the joy that just kind of comes through your TV screen or maybe you're looking at something on your laptop. There's that, and then, of course, the solemnity of moments like the Pope meeting victims of abuse, the Pope celebrating right. Mass, the Pope saying the rosary. And then that's interspersed with pictures of him enjoying the crowds, the smiles, and the laughs, and again, just the staggering numbers of people. 600,000 youth people at the video, at the vigil in Madrid. So just unbelievable.
0: Well, we're talking crowds of, for example, in the stadiums. I think it was in the soccer stadium in Madrid, it was 80,000, and then earlier this week, well, yesterday, wasn't there one where with the youth it was 40,000 to 60,000 people, and then the procession and the Mass on Sunday, 1.2 million people. They didn't expect that many.
7: Well, no. As a matter of fact, Teresa, unfortunately, they had to close off at 1.2 million people. People were still trying to pour into the venue, whether it would be the mass or to watch the procession. But there, all the security people, police, et cetera, who had been organizing these events, they had already what they knew had to be an outer limit. And they just had nobody, for safety reason, you have to understand that. And I'm sure even the people turned away, I'm sure they understood it, but they probably wish they had started out a little earlier on their trip to see the Pope, you know. But one of my favorite lines, the Pope has said so many, he's so utterly human on this meeting, on this trip. It just in the plane, he told the journalist that he knew. Now, this is how up-to-date this man is. He knew that the rapper Bad Bunny was in town in Madrid for a concert, a series of concerts, and the Pope said he felt that some might also come to see him, the Pope. And, of course, some did, some 600,000.
8: Thousand.
7: So you have you have moments like that, and then you have moments. This one, I think I posted three or so stories on it, where the Pope is on the plane going to Barcelona from Madrid, and he spends some time in the cockpit.
8: I saw that. That was adorable. And then he blesses the pilot in the plane that was escorting them. Did you see that?
7: Yes. And he put headphones on, and he was given a special mic that allowed him to talk to and bless that pilot, who the Pope had been informed by the pilot of the plane he was on that the one and the other aircraft was a lifelong Catholic and a wonderful family man and everything else. So just those very human moments. And another moment, when the Pope was in the Brian prison, I think that was yesterday, in Barcelona, and there was a young gal who got up to give her little witness, and the Pope was so moved, he practically jumped out of his chair to give her a hug. You know, but there's just the humanity of Pope Leo. If you haven't felt it up to this point, folks, then you're looking at some kind of different man, because his humanity with people, what he enjoys, what he loves, the ease with which he smiles and laughs and can hug someone, and or just, you know, sit in the cockpit of a plane. Oh, my gosh. But just so many wonderful moments, but I think more than anything, the wonderful messages. And whether the Pope is talking to young people, or he's talking to the bishops of the country, or for heaven's sake, Parliament. Oh, my gosh.
8: Parliament.
7: You know what I did? I put the Pope's speech in. Of course, he spoke in Spanish and in Catalan, too. That was in Madrid. He also spoke in Barcelona in the Catalan language as well as Spanish. But I knew that the Pope's message to Parliament would be online in English and many other languages. So what I did was watch it on the screen. I understand Spanish, but just if you can read something in your own language, you generally do. And but to hear him, a speech that covered so many topics and issues, and just his message that every society that calls itself democratic must promote freedom of thought, conscience, and religion. He said that supporting families strengthens a nation. And you know what? Some of what he says is so logical, Teresa. It just makes good sense.
8: Right.
7: But, of course, good sense doesn't dominate a lot of society today. You know, obviously, life has to be protected from conception to natural end. Every war is a painful defeat. AI requires ethical oversight. So many topics. But we know from his message, his first encyclical, how brilliant he is looking at so many different issues and then weaving them all together in a very beautiful tapestry, you know, when he speaks. So, but a 7-minute standing ovation.
8: It's interesting to see some of the reports. Yeah, standing ovations, and also it's interesting to watch the secular media. It's interesting to watch the secular media cover it. I've seen a couple of videos on different social media outlets, including TikTok, where some of the American journalists, especially from CNN, are stunned about the turnout, and they're talking about, well, this country had lost its faith, people were barely going to church, you know, and so they're trying to kind of wrap their heads around the fact that could this be some sort of a revival, a resurgence, and of course the numbers are there, so many more people coming back into the church than only in America,
7: sure,
8: but across Europe. And it's just interesting to watch their reaction. And I can tell that they're moved, but they're kind of like puzzled by the whole thing. But I really think something's going on. I think this is going to have a lasting impact on Spain. What I love are all the little children that just break away and run over to him. I think those are some of my favorite pictures.
7: Yes, who is this man in white? And, you know, some of them are young enough to know, others, he's just a man in white. But then if you're, you know, 5, 6, or 7 or something, your parents will have explained it to you. But he has this charisma, this humanity, this serenity, mm-hmm, that just draws you. I mean, I watch him on television, and whatever the mood is, I'm part of that mood. You know, something wonderful, funny, right, and human, and I'm laughing. Other moments, tears form in your eyes because of the beauty of the Pope's words or his reaction to someone or someone's reaction to him. But the main thing is, Teresa, he cannot be ignored. And so, right, there might be television networks that would prefer to talk about Iran, but they cannot, you know, ignore the importance of a trip like this when a whole country comes out to see a man of faith, you know, just so astonishing. But all of his words to Teresa, whether he's talking to people at this the young people mainly at this penitential prison, whether it's a young people's vigil, whether it's the bishops or the entire parliament, so many of Leo's words, as I said it just a minute ago, they just make so much sense. They're common sense, they're good reasoning. Family should be taken care of. They're the basic structure in society, and happy, unified, well taken care of families are going to do the very same thing for society. Society will be unified. It will grow. It will be happy and helpful. Mm-hmm. And just his words, if you're really listening, you know, or sit home and read them a second time or a third time. Right. But he's definitely his mark. Well, tomorrow's a big day, by the way. He goes to the Canary Islands, and that is something that actually was on Pope Francis's itinerary. He spent a lot of time in countries, as you and I know, on the peripheries, his favorite expression.

0: big center of migration from Africa. And the young man wrote him his story, and the Pope wrote back and said he was going to try and make that happen. And he didn't. Obviously, other things came up. Obviously, right. Then the question of his health and his death last year. So I think it's very beautiful and wise of Pope Leo to put the Canary Islands, I think there's 7 Canary Islands, back on, or on the Spanish itinerary. So,
1: exciting times. I love watching it, and I can't get enough of the videos. And I think what was so moving also, his first youth rally, when shortly after he arrived in Madrid, he was emotional. He could see the emotion in his face. He was holding back tears when he saw all those young people and how they reacted to him as well. Joni, we're out of time. Thank you so much for a wonderful summary and reflection on the Holy Father's continuing visit to Spain, which wraps up on June 12th, another big day tomorrow on June 11th. And then here in the United States, we'll also be talking a lot about the consecration of the Sacred Heart of Jesus, which is coming up next, actually, in hour number 2. More on the second hour of the program when we return in about 2 minutes. Stay tuned.
2: Everyone feels lonely at times, from college freshmen to the homebound to people married with kids. But the reality is, alone is a lie. It never existed. Even in the abyss before space and time, there was the Trinity, one God who is a communion of persons. And not only is He with you, He surrounded you with angels and saints. When Elisha the prophet was surrounded by an army that wanted to kill him, his servant was terrified until he had a vision. He saw horses and chariots of fire all around Elisha. You might be in a hospital, experiencing a broken relationship, or feeling rejected because of your faith, but you're surrounded by an unseen army. You're part of the body of Christ, connected with people all over the world struggling just as you are, and you have Jesus at your side, who experienced the pain of isolation, so that when you feel really lonely, you'd have someone to feel really lonely with. This is Chris Stefanik from RealLifeCatholic.com.
3: This is a Did You Know moment with Sandra McDevitt. Did you know the origin of the word blessing? The word blessing appears over 100 times in the Old Testament. The original biblical Hebrew word means cistern, which overflows the aqueduct, the water sustaining life. The first time the word blessing is used in the Old Testament is the fifth day of creation. God blesses the fish and the birds, tells them to be fruitful and multiply. A few verses later, He blesses Adam and Eve with the same words. It's about generating life. God, who is the ultimate source of life, is telling them to also be a source. In the New Testament, John chapter 4, verse 5, Jesus says, "Whoever drinks the water I give will become a well of water springing to eternal life." A very cool connection to the Old Testament. I'm Sandra McGavitt for EWTN Radio.
1: Wow, this hour flew by. It happens when you have great guests. And it continues hour number 2 on EWTN Radio Extra. We are going to be chatting for 2 segments with the lovely Emily Jaminet. We're going to be talking about the beautiful consecration to the Sacred Heart of Jesus. This is a month of the Sacred Heart. And the consecration by the bishops is happening this week, and we'll get an update from Emily and some great ideas as well on how you can celebrate the rest of the month in terms of this consecration, and maybe even have your own home consecrated to the Sacred Heart and the Immaculate Heart of Mary, which Deacon Dom and I have done twice, by the way, and it's amazing. So Emily is our main guest in hour number 2, and then I saw this great story on our EWTNnews.com website, and it was all about an interview that Vice President, of course, Vance did with Jesse Waters earlier this week. And the story on EWTNnews.com actually has a hyperlink, and you can watch the interview in its entirety. And he talks about his reason for coming into the Catholic Church, why Catholicism. Of course, he has a new book out about his journey and his faith, but it's really quite beautiful. And what I found really compelling is we're hearing all these stories about people all over the country, different dioceses and archdioceses, and you know, Spain, Europe, Italy, England, everywhere practically. I'm exaggerating maybe a little bit, but there are a lot of new people coming into the church or coming back to the church. And for many of the same reasons that were mentioned by the Vice President, J.D. Vance, he talks about the tradition of the church and the long-standing teaching. So we'll play a portion of that interview for you in 2 cents. And then again, as I mentioned, Emily.

0: Pope Francis tells us, becoming a priest or a man or woman religious is not primarily our own decision. Rather, it's the response to a call of love. 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If so, contact a religious order faithful to the magisterium or your diocesan vocation. 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
5: Ever wonder about the power of prayer? 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Let God's infinite light be your guiding light. 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
7: Family, a prayer that we pray together is a powerful prayer. So please pray together with me, our EWTN Family Prayer. Today we pray for vocations to the priesthood. Almighty God, we worship you, our Father, and we pray this day that you would not leave us without priests to teach, to sanctify, and to govern us. We are sheep in need of holy shepherds to help us in this life. Send laborers into the rich harvest. Inspire young men, give them a zeal for souls and generous hearts like that of your Son. We ask this through our Lord Jesus Christ, your Son, who lives and reigns with you in the Holy Spirit, one God, forever and ever. Amen.
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8: Hi, family. Tom Gray here, and it's no secret that we all love the weekend, but next to that, it's got to be Wacky Wednesday for me. It's Women of Grace with Johnette at 11 a.m. Eastern and her guest and New Age blogger Sue Brinkman. Hope you're ready for some wackiness.
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10: This is an EWTN News Link. I'm Anna Mitchell from the Sunrise Morning Show. Pope Leo is visiting two of Barcelona's most revered religious sites today. He participated in a prayer service at the Abbey of Our Lady of Montserrat, and also today will celebrate an evening mass at the famed Sagrada Familia Basilica to inaugurate the Tower of Jesus Christ. Today marks the centenary of the death of Antoni Gaudí, the architect who designed the church. And President Trump is set to sign an immigration enforcement funding bill soon. The measure was approved in a House vote yesterday. It will fund ICE and Border Patrol through the end of Trump's term. The bill includes $38 billion for ICE and $26 billion for Border Patrol. For more news with a Catholic perspective, visit EWTNnews.com. 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
14: I'm Lisa Popchak.
3: And today on More to Life, we're stuck in a rut. Mm. Well, not Lisa and I. We're great. We're happy to be here. We're excited to go. But if you're stuck in a rut, we want to help you stop feeling stuck, drained, or like you've lost your spark. We're talking about burnout today on More to Life. What is it? Where does it come from? More importantly, what can we do about it? And the fact is, we can be burned out in a task or a relationship.
14: Oh, yes. And most people don't think of burnout in a relationship. And unfortunately, the world has taught us that when we are burned out in a relationship, that means we have to hightail it out of there. You know, it's not working, it's not good for us, so we're gone. And that's not necessarily the case in a lot of relationships. Either we can't, we shouldn't, or we're just responding to the burnout instead of what we can really be doing to make this all better.
3: Yeah, so tell us, is there some task or even a relationship that you feel like you're getting less and less out of the harder you work at it? Maybe you've noticed yourself pulling back a bit, going through the motions in some area of your life, whether that, again, is some job or role or relationship. For that matter, maybe someone you care about seems to have lost their motivation for their job, for school, for their relationship with you, heaven forbid, and you're not sure what you can do about it. Well, however burnout is affecting your life, let us help. 877-573-7825. We want to help you rediscover your energy and passion for all the parts of the life God wants you to live. 877-573-7825.
14: Now, one of the things that everybody tells us we need to overcome that feeling of burnout, sometimes we think it's depression, exhaustion. There's a lot that it can be or that it masks itself as. But the message is always, you'll be fine after your vacation. Just go on a vacation, take some time away from everything, and you'll be great. And that can work for a week or so.
3: Well, it works as long as we're away.
14: A little bit better. Exactly. That's what I'm saying. But as soon as you come back and you're back at your life the way it is, the tasks the way you approach them, the people the way you approach each other and deal with each other, it comes back. That's why a lot of people, like, on the way home from a vacation, just their feelings just sink. It's like, oh, I don't want to go back. Now, we all would love to stay on vacation forever.
3: There's a little bit of that for everybody. Right?
14: Yeah, there's just the, I would love to never worry about anything and not have to work and not have to deal with things, and this would be blissful.
3: But I think everybody knows the difference, you know, that
14: I'm just putting
3: that,
14: it out there in case it sounds like we don't.
3: No. I think it's an important distinction to make. You're absolutely right. But I think you can tell the difference, right, between where it's just the kind of, oh, I wish I could stay on vacation, and the, oh, I wish I'd never have to come back. You know, I mean, there's a very, very different thing. And, you know, the other, I guess, piece of this that kind of you brought up, you know, the question of how do you tell the difference between burnout and depression?
14: Yes.
3: Well, burnout tends to be localized to a specific role or relationship. So that, you know, and sometimes, you know, if that role is big, you know, like my career or being a mom or a parent or something, that can feel huge. But still, it's localized to that particular area. Depression is more global. It really kind of sucks the joy and meaning out of
14: everything. And unfortunately, sometimes when we don't address the burnout in our lives, it can eventually lead into that.
3: Okay.
14: So it's something that's important to not just blow off because the word doesn't sound or the phrase doesn't sound heavy enough to be important. And we're thinking, well, here we are, you know, believers in the Lord, and He laid everything out for us, and He suffered for us, so who am I to get burned out? Who am I to get exhausted by this relationship or this thing that I have to do
3: in life? Look what Jesus went through.
14: I'm just going to offer it up.
3: Yeah.
14: Well, the evil one wants us to just offer it up in a not real way. We'll get to what that really means in a second. But he wants us to do that so it can build and build and build and move toward depression or broken relationships and things in our lives.
3: Yeah, so since you brought it up, I mean, offering it up doesn't mean, isn't the Catholic way of saying, suck it up, buttercup. No, really, I mean, that's how people take it, right? Tell me I'm not right.
14: No, you're right. It just surprised
3: Yeah, yeah. No, I know it's funny, but it's like that's what people take it to mean. You know, when you say, well, you just have to offer it up. That what Catholics understand that to mean is suck it up, buttercup. That's not what it means. What it means is bring it to the Lord and ask for His help to learn how to respond to that thing in a way that enables you to be your best self and to work for the good of the situation. That's a very different interpretation than what most of us have kind of heard
14: from aunts and whatever. People at Catholic school and stuff like that.
3: But that's what offering it up means. Offering it up doesn't mean just plow through and keep getting more and more miserable, because the more miserable you are, the more like Christ you become. That's not it at all. But we do find ourselves in that place sometimes. So give us a call, 877-573-7825. Today's show titled Stuck in a Rut. As we talk about feeling stuck, drained, or like we've lost our spark in at least some part of our life or a relationship, whether it is your job or your role or a particular person that you feel like you're getting less and less out of being around it or them, the harder you work on the relationship or the job or the role, let us help you get your spark back, 877-573-7825.
14: And that also applies to if you're seeing this in somebody's life, there's somebody you care about, and you can tell they're just continuing the stuff they have to do, and they're pushing through, and you're seeing them lose their light, their spark, their interest in life, their strength at all. They're just exhausted, and they don't seem to be able to leave that task or that situation with somebody and then enjoy their lives and all the gifts that God has given them, because they're just burning out and you don't know what to do. You don't know how to help. Do you bring it up? If you do, well, then what? We're here to help you today. Give us a call on More to Life at 877-573-7825. That's 877-573-7825.
3: Of course, every day on More to Life, we take a look at the topic of the day through the lens of St. John Paul's theology of the body. You know, and it's a fair question to ask, how is some theology going to help me deal with burnout? Well, the answer, of course, is that it does a lot, because St. John Paul asked a huge question when he was Pope. Basically, he said, if we take everything God's given us, you know, creation, scripture, salvation, history, all of it, what universal principles could we discern about God's plan for living an abundant life and having healthy, holy relationships?
14: And the theology of the body actually reminds us that before the fall, the work that Adam and Eve did in the garden was joyful. It had purpose, and it bore good fruit. Now, after the fall, that very same work became toil, thankless, repetitive, draining. It became harder to see the purpose behind their efforts or the point of it all. How often do we feel that way? Psychologists call this burnout. Think of burnout as effort minus the meaning. It's the feeling we get whenever we keep pouring ourselves out into a task, or even, as we were saying, a relationship, that we feel like we're getting less and less out of it.
3: You know, and people tend to assume that burnout is the result of doing too much. So the cure for burnout would seem to be do less. You know, we start taking more breaks and cutting corners, maybe stepping away for a bit or avoiding the harder aspects of that task or relationship. And that can be fine for a little while. But if it becomes a habit, that actually increases burnout, because making even less effort produces even less fruit, which makes what we're doing seem even more pointless.
14: That's really interesting. Ironically, the cure for burnout is to bring more of yourself to what you're doing, but approach it differently and expect to get more out of it. Burnout can actually be a sign that you're starting to settle. And God doesn't want you grinding your way through a life He meant for you to be a gift. ultimately, the feeling of burnout is an invitation to step back and to reconnect with why you're doing this in the first place.
15: So when you're feeling burned out, instead of asking, how do I get through this faster, maybe take a moment to pray. Lord, how do you want me to approach this? Show me how what I'm doing can make a difference and what you want me to get out of this. You know, then bring a little more of yourself to it. You know, a little more creativity, a little more heart. You know, ask what might make it more meaningful for you again and work toward that. You know, when we stop going through the motions and clarify what we need to get out of the task or relationship to make it seem worthwhile and work toward that, God's grace pours the purpose and the joy right back into whatever we're doing. That's what we want to help you do today on More to Life. Our show is on burnout, stuck in a rut is the title, and we are helping you get out of feeling stuck, drained, or like you've lost your spark in some aspect of your life or relationships, whether it's your work, your role, or your dealings with a particular person that's got you feeling a little burned out. We are here to help. 877-573-7825. Let's take our concerns to the Lord. We'll start taking your calls.
14: In the name of the Father, the Son, and the Holy Spirit. Amen.
15: Lord Jesus Christ, we come to you and we bring to you all the different tasks and relationships that we have, and we ask you to help us to be able to work at them in ways that produce good fruit, that enable us to connect with the meaning and the purpose and the joy of doing those things. And in those relationships or roles where we are struggling and feeling burned out, we ask you to help us step back, to respond to those challenges or people in ways, though, that bring out the best in us, that enable us to work for their good and for the good of the relationship or the good of those affected by the work that we do, so that we can reconnect with that sense of meaning and purpose and experience the joy that comes from living in your grace. We ask all this through the intercession of the Blessed Virgin Mary, and in the name of the Father,
14: the Son, and the Holy Spirit. Amen.
15: Pope St. John Paul the Great,
14: pray for us.
15: Today on More to Life, stuck in a rut as we talk about burnout and how to overcome it.
14: 877-573-7825. Let's talk now with Anita, who's listening to EWTN Radio in New York.
15: Anita, welcome to More to Life. What's going on?
16: Hi. Can you hear me?
14: We can. What's going on?
16: Oh, okay. I have you on the radio, so I wasn't sure if it was going to, double over.
14: Yeah, if you turn that down, you'll be able to hear us through your phone.
16: Oh, okay. Well, I can hear you. I just was concerned that you couldn't hear me.
14: There'll be a delay. It'll freak you out, so go ahead and turn it down.
15: So what's your question, Anita?
16: My question is, my husband has... I've known him for over 20 years and have known some of his cycles that he goes through, of course, you know, like married people do. And every couple of months, it's always like something will happen that, you know, might be, not that it's not, to me, I say it's not really a big deal, but of course I'm not him. He gets shell-shocked by it. But it seems like there's a build-up. And then he goes into this, tailspin of, depression and, you know, he's burnt out. And, he will constantly say that. And you guys were discussing earlier, when it's beyond, let's just go on a vacation, you need to just get away. I know from a wife's heart that there's way more going on underneath the surface. And the thing is, I know what a lot of those things are, but I feel like if I talk about it in certain ways, I'm kind of being like a therapist and like his mother, when I don't want to be that. But how can I be as a wife supportive for some of the things that I know that he needs to address?
15: And now, you mentioned to our screener that a complication here is that he tends to blame you in those times when he's feeling that way. Is that fair?
16: He'll say you're not being we have an 8-year-old son and he is autistic. He's a lot of there's a lot of care that he requires.
15: Sure.
16: I'm running around with him a lot.
15: Okay.
16: So I think that sometimes maybe he feels like I'm not giving him enough time to listen, you know? Or if it's in that moment, then you know, you're just not, you just don't care about me. You just, you want to put me off, like, to someone else as a problem because his doctor recommended maybe he sees a therapist. And okay. I agreed because in his job, it's a very high-pressure situation a lot, and I think that it would really make sense for him to talk to someone. But now he's blaming me, saying that, well, I'm just putting him, I just don't want to deal with him. When that's not the case, I just don't feel like I'm equipped to deal with some of the things.
15: Right. No, no, that's all fair. So your question then is, how do you support him?
16: How do I, in a useful way, I have been raised a Catholic, but about 10 years ago, I recommitted myself and, you know, understood.
15: Right. So how can, I'm going to jump in just because of the sake of time. You want to know, how can you be a faithful, good Catholic wife and support your husband when he's going into these kind of emotional places? And that's a terrific question. And thank you. I apologize for jumping in, but otherwise I wouldn't have time to give you anything before the break. So there are a couple of things to keep in mind here. First of all, I think it's reasonable. You know, you guys have a lot on your plate. You know, with a son with disabilities, that requires a lot of care and a lot of attention, and that puts a large strain on marriage. In fact, not to scare you, almost 80% of couples who are in your situation go through divorce. You know, so the fact that you guys are hanging in there through all this and being there for each other as best as you can and being there for your child as best as you can is a real testament to the strength that you have and the grace that you've got. Now, that said, I think it's helpful at various times to kind of check in and say, you know, how are we taking care of each other? What do we need from each other? How can we make sure that we're attending to our son's needs, but also trying to at least be mindful of each other's needs? You know, sometimes it's very hard for parents to meet their individual or relationship needs whenever you're there, you're caring for a child with disabilities or who's ill. And so we do sometimes have to put that on the back burner. But if we can keep that conversation open and say, well, what do we need? What do we need to feel closer to each other today? What do we need to try to take better care of each other? What's one small thing we could each do to try to say, I've got your back today, or that I'm here for you today? And at first, you know, there's a tendency to just say, well, I don't know, and then just breeze on through. But don't let yourself get away with that. Really be asking that question every day. What's one small thing that each of us could do to try to take care of each other, to show up for each other, to make a little time for each other today? And I'm saying that because it is important for your husband to get professional help, but he's also saying, hey, I don't know where I fit in here, you know, and that's, you don't know where you fit in either, right? So I'm not saying you're neglecting him. I'm saying that it's very hard for parents in general to make the time for their marriage, but for parents of a child with a disability to make time for their relationship is 10 times harder. So having that conversation every day where you can both sort of say, how can we show up better for each other? So that addresses the top level concern about, you know, you fobbing him off on a therapist. So if you're making that conversation happen every day and you're carving out time, and then he accuses you of saying, you just want to get rid. No, I don't. We're making time every day. We've really made this commitment to this habit of trying to show up for each other, try to make a little time for each other every day. I'm here for you. But there are certain things that I cannot help you with, that you need to go seek help for. And you can bring those things up. You want to be careful not to bring it up as a lecture, but to be able to say, you know, how do you think X is affecting you? Have you thought about how Y might be a factor in this? You don't have the skills to have the conversation, but you bring it up, and then whenever he bats it out of the air, it's well, that's, honey, why I need you to talk to a counselor, because you don't want to deal with those things, and I don't know how to help you with those things. Even though we're making time for each other, and we're trying to be mindful of each other's needs, and I'm trying to show up for you in ways that you know, we haven't shown up for each other in the past, you're still in this, going in this hole, and there's stuff that you need to get that I can't give you. So that's why I'm taking this approach, right? So you meet the immediate need, but then you also use that as, if you will, leverage to say, but you need more support than I can give you. And then you kind of hold up the things that you're concerned with as an example of, this is the kind of thing that you need to deal with. And you keep up the pressure, because even if he gets upset, it's our job as husbands and wives to work for each other's good, even when that's hard. And even when that involves some suffering on our part. I got to go to break with that, but I hope that'll give you some tips to get started. I'm going to encourage you to also check out our book, How to Heal Your Marriage and Nurture Lasting Love, which really talks about how to have these kinds of direct conversations with our spouse. And also, you can learn more at CatholicCounselors.com if you're looking for more personalized support for you or your husband or your relationship. Thanks for the call. We got to go to break. When we come back, more with your calls. Plus, we'll be joined by Anastasia Northrup, who'll share some insights from the theology of the body on beating burnout. Stick around.
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15: Are you struggling with a persistent emotional or relationship problem? 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
15: 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You know, burnout can affect us in our relationships or in our roles or work. 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Joining us right now, Anastasia Northrup. She is the founder of the National Catholic Singles Conference. She's an expert on practical applications of the theology of the body, and she's going to share some insights from the theology of the body on how to beat burnout. Hey, Anastasia, welcome to More to Life.
22: Thank you so much. It was great to be here with you guys.
15: So you were hearing some of the things we were sharing earlier in the show about, you know, beating burnout, and you wanted to offer some of your own reflections from the theology of the body on how to kind of get that spark back.
22: Sure. Well, I was thinking about, you know, what you were saying regarding the, you know, meaning and getting back the meaning and looking at that. And so I was just thinking about the fact that in, you know, theology of the body, the whole paradigm is one of gift, right? That, you know, in the beginning, Adam first received creation and he received Eve from God as a gift. And that's when he was inspired to give back. You know, that was the meaning of life is that, and it's the meaning of life really for all of us is to love. But that was, it was initiated first and inspired from him first receiving God's gift. And so I was thinking, you know, if we're looking at the different situations in our lives, whether it's a work situation or volunteering or a relationship, one of the things that we can do is look, you know, where is the gift in this? And sometimes it might be hard to see, right? But like, you know, what is God doing in my life through this? You know, what is the gift? And the second thing I was thinking about as well is you were talking about bringing the creativity, you know, more of ourself to the situation. And so, and sometimes that might just take some time to sit and reflect, have some silence, listen to God, you know, what he's saying. But like, think about, okay, what really does give me joy? What gives me delight? You know, why did I start doing this in the first place? And, you know, how can this unique, yeah, I can bring my unique gifts to the situation, and that can really help us, you know, see the meaning and find the meaning and hopefully take care of some of the burnout feeling.
15: As you're bringing this up, I'm reminded of a quote I saw. I wish I knew who said it. It was just one of those things that kind of flipped by as I was scrolling, whatever. But it was profound, and it touches really on your point here. It says, we should never forget the privilege of being exhausted by the things we once begged God to allow us to do.
14: Yes.
15: And I thought, wow, that really hits home. I mean, that's not to say that we deny the exhaustion or the needs that we might be having, but it goes back to what you're talking about. You know, stepping away for a little bit and reflecting on, you know, why did I want to do this? Why did I used to pray for this and beg God to allow me to do this? And how do I reconnect with some of that meaning that somehow got lost in all the busyness?
22: No, and I know it's even with marriages, people say, you know, if you're feeling burnout, you know what, think about, okay, why did we first fall in love with each other? You know, like think back to that. And I think you can apply that to other situations as well.
15: Well, Anastasia, I want to thank you for being with us. You wanted to talk a little bit about an upcoming retreat, the Four Catholic Singles. Tell us about that.
22: Oh, sure. Yeah, I'm excited because we just opened registration for our retreat, which is happening. It's happening in the fall, but I think it's going to fill up quickly. So it's November 12th to the 15th. It's actually three nights there, and it's out in Pennsylvania in the Rolling Hills. Definitely a time to get away. If you're feeling burned out, it's a good time to also, you know, be refreshed and inspired and connect with other people who are also single. So if you're single and Catholic,
15: so call all Catholic singles. Go to nationalcatholicsingles.com to learn more about the upcoming retreat. And register soon. It'll close out early. All right, thanks, Anastasia. And we're taking your calls, listeners, at 877-573-7825. If you are stuck in a rut, need to get over burnout, let us help. 877-573-7825. Back after this.
0: How do the three theological virtues, faith, hope, and charity, fit into our prayer? The Catholic Catechism says we enter into prayer as we enter into liturgy through the narrow gate of faith. We seek and desire the face of the Lord. It is His word we wish to hear and keep. The Holy Spirit instructs us to celebrate the liturgy in expectation of Jesus' return and teaches us to pray in hope. Hope is nourished in us by the prayer of the Church and personal prayer. The Psalms, especially through their concrete and varied language, teach us to fix our hope in God. Love is poured into our hearts by the Holy Spirit. Prayer formed by the liturgical life draws everything into Christ's love for us, which enables us to respond to Him by loving as He loved us. Love is the source of prayer. This is Peggy Stanton, and this has been the Order of Malta's Minute with the Catechism. May the good Lord bless you.
4: The Catholic Church teaches that Jesus Christ is literally and wholly present, body and blood, soul and divinity, under the appearances of bread and wine. St. John the Apostle records the John chapter 6 Bread of Life discourse in which Jesus states that His flesh is true food and His blood true drink. Who better to understand John's writings and subsequent teachings than a disciple and student of John, St. Ignatius of Antioch? In his letter to the Smyrnians in 110 AD, Ignatius writes, "I have no taste for corruptible food, nor for the pleasures of this life. I desire the bread of God, which is the flesh of Jesus Christ. And for drink, I desire His blood, which is love incorruptible." The Catholic Church absolutely follows St. John and St. Ignatius in taking Jesus at His word. Examining the truths of the Catholic faith, this is faithforensics.org.
15: Hi, I'm Dr. Greg Popchak. Do you ever feel like you're giving and giving in your relationships, but nobody's giving back? Like you've become so focused on keeping everyone else happy that you've lost track of who you are and what you need? In my book, Unworried, A Life Without Anxiety, I share how a common cause of anxiety is when we become the person who attends to others' needs in a way that never lets us meet or even acknowledge our own. The anxiety that comes with that is actually the Holy Spirit speaking through our bodies saying, "You matter to me. Stop willing yourself out of existence to earn other people's love." The thing is, people-pleasing isn't generosity. It's fear wearing a generous mask. St. John Paul said that real Christian love is characterized by mutual self-giving, where everyone in the relationship gives everything they can to show up for each other so that each person can be fully generous without anyone burning out. That's what Trinitarian love looks like, and living out that love in our relationships is part of what it means to be made in the image and likeness of God. To learn more about how to celebrate the kind of authentic Christian love in all of your relationships and enjoy the peace that comes along with it, check out Unworried, A Life Without Anxiety, or visit CatholicCounselors.com.
14: 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I'm Lisa Popchak.
15: I'm Dr. Greg Popchak, and today's show is titled Stuck in a Rut. Talking about feeling stuck, drained, or like you've lost your spark in some part of your life, or even a relationship. It's called burnout, when we experience effort minus meaning. The harder we work at something, the less we get out of it, and the more demoralized we become. 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
14: Greg, we have a question that came in from Teresa, who's listening to EWTN Radio in Ohio. She says, I'm a stay-at-home mom of four, and I love my kids. I really do. But somewhere in the last year, I stopped feeling much of anything about any of it. I get up, I do the routine, I get everybody where they need to be, and by the afternoon, I'm just done. Not even mad, just empty. My husband asked me the other night what I wanted to do for my birthday, and I honestly couldn't think of a single thing that sounded good. That scared me a little. I keep telling myself I should snap out of it because this is the life I prayed for. How do I get back to actually feeling present in my own life instead of just clocking through it? And that's Teresa in Ohio. What an amazing question.
15: Yeah,
14: it's an important one.
15: Terrific question. And, you know, and I appreciate you kind of referencing the thing I said over the, well, in Anastasia's question about
14: yeah,
15: how,
14: that
15: know,
14: must
15: what a privilege it is to be exhausted by the thing we once begged God to allow us to do. And so, I mean, I feel like that struck a chord, but...
14: Yes, and it's an important question, but when you're really deep in burnout, it can be a question that just makes you feel guilty.
15: Yeah, and the point of sharing that wasn't to make anybody feel judged for the feeling burned out at all. So I apologize if that came across. You didn't say that, but I want to make sure that I'm clear about that. Even so, you know, while it's good to remember why we used to beg God to allow us to do this thing that we now feel burned out by, it's also important to acknowledge our own needs and make sure that the way we are doing the thing that God has asked us to do or that we asked God to let us do is actually healthy and good for us. And we often forget that. I'm not saying that being a mom isn't good for you. I'm saying that maybe the way you're approaching your day doesn't take enough of your needs into account. And I'm not suggesting, okay, and as soon as I say that, here's where people go. It's like, oh, so you're saying that I need to go take a bath, or I need to take a walk, or I need to leave my family for a week, or whatever. You know, I'm not saying that at all. What I'm saying is, often we will build a life that is not reflective of some set of needs. Often it's our own, but at least some set. And we just say, well, this is what we have to accept. This is just the way it is. No, it's the way we made it. And we can make it different through God's grace and a little bit of thought and effort on our part, right? So I'm going to ask you to step back and maybe start talking and praying with your husband every day. You know, Lord, we help us to really get the joy and meaning back in our marriage and family life. You know, and it's okay if he's not aware, you know, if he said, well, I'm perfectly happy, but that's okay. He can be part of that prayer too, because he's a big part of helping you get your joy and meaning back in marriage and family life. So you guys should be praying and talking about this together every
14: for
15: day,
14: sure.
15: Even if you feel like you're the only one in that spot, okay? He needs to step into that with you. And you're asking, Lord, help us to really find ways to get the joy and the meaning back in daily life, in our marriage, and our family. You know, to help us to really see the purpose. See, show us how to do it in a way that gives us joy and to be willing to make what changes we need to make in the way I approach the day, the way we both approach the day, that lets us meet our needs too. Because you do have a right to have those needs met. You know, I talk about this with clients through CatholicCounselors.com a lot, because we have a tendency to think that focusing on our needs at all is selfish. It's not focusing on our needs, it's the way we do it that determines whether it's selfish or not. Because the fact is, God gave us our needs. You know, this is one of the insights of the theology of the body. We are an embodied creature. And you think, well, duh. Yeah, but here's the thing. We don't act like it. We
14: no.
15: act like we're spirits.
14: Exactly. Don't act like it. And when we are when we're devoted to God, devoted to our faith, we're even more apt to act like we're spirits.
15: Yeah.
14: Like our body shouldn't matter because we want to be holy.
15: Yeah, and there are lots of examples in Catholic spirituality of great saints who, you know, mortified themselves or, you know, did great sacrifices of their bodies. Saint Francis is a perfect example of that, but he even repented of that at the end of his life. He used to call
14: That's
15: his
14: so
15: body,
14: important to know. Most people don't know that.
15: At the end of his life, he apologized to who he called Brother Ass, which was his body.
14: So still not very kind to himself.
15: But he apologized for the discipline that he used because he didn't appreciate that God spoke to him through the needs of his body. And so when we need rest or when we need even novelty, a new way to approach a thing, when we need affirmation, any of those things, those are all needs that God wired into our body that we need to listen to. Now, we don't just do it in whatever way we want and however we feel like it. We bring those needs to God and we bring those needs to the people in our life and we say, hey, how can we build a life that reflects your needs and my needs? What would that look like if we could change things up to really listen to how God is speaking to us through your needs and mine?
14: And may I add in the needs of the four children, because what I'm hearing is they're old enough, at least, I'm not hearing that you're, you know, taking care of tiny ones, that what you're doing is driving from thing to thing to thing. We're at a stage right now where you can be looking ahead to next year's school schedule and saying, what do we need to pull back on? Because I'm not getting good, nourishing, happy time with my kids. I'm the driver. I'm the taxi driver. I feel like all I do is drive, you know, around and drop people off
15: and
14: sit and wait, and it's depleting and it's exhausting because my mind, my creativity, nothing is being fed when I'm doing that, and so I'm just exhausted. You need to take a look at what you've scheduled your whole family for, and remember to schedule family time first. And make sure that's on your calendar every day in some way. It doesn't have to be, you know, 4 hours of family time. But it has to be there in a way that's not just connecting from, you know, the driver's seat of a car to the back seat of a car.
15: I mean, it's gotten to the point where families feel like they're freaks if they don't enroll their kids in 3,000 activities and never have time to be together. You didn't sign up. You didn't become a parent so you could just be a chauffeur and a waiter or a rounderer.
14: Yeah.
15: Right. You became a mom because you wanted to have a relationship with your kids. So have the courage to really prioritize, you know, putting family time first and having real serious conversations about what can we afford, not financially but time wise, to let our kids do, if we put family time first, because that's where a lot of meaning comes from. You know, if we talk about burnout being effort minus meaning, meaning comes from connection and relationship.
14: And I have to say that when we don't get that connection in our relationships, good connection, not just, where did you get your homework done? Where do you have to be tomorrow? Do you have your uniform? When we don't have time to play together, to talk together in any kind of real way, to help each other get stuff done instead of it's just all on you, Teresa, as the mom, if we don't have that time to pray about what we're grateful for together and what everybody needs in terms of their life and, you know, and pray for each other, we get drained quickly. And then we don't like our kids and they don't like us because we don't even know who this person is.
15: It's we're not all that fond of ourselves, frankly.
14: True. Yeah. But we just become like people who share a house, and the house is annoying because it expects too much from us because we're never there and we're always running. And it's just a cycle that depletes so many people, families in general, definitely the parents as well now. But it is something that we can change the dynamic of and say, no, this is where God is calling us to go, and I want to be able to change this in a way that's healthier for me and more beneficial for the whole family.
15: So that's the question to start praying and talking about. I'm going to encourage you to download the podcast of this show. Play the call for your husband and really just sit down together and reflect on everything we're saying, start kind of praying and talking through that. I'm also going to encourage you to sign up for the Catholic Home app.
14: Very
15: That's Catholic H-O-M, stands for Households on Mission. And it's a place where we have a whole framework there that helps families really reflect on What are the habits, that research-based habits, that enable Catholic families to both experience greater than average closeness and connection, and also do a better job of passing the faith on to their kids? This is based on a study that we did of Catholic families that did experience greater than average closeness and did raise all of their children to a faithful adulthood. So this isn't just Lisa and Greg's idea of family life. This is really based on research.
14: And also there you'll find a really supportive faith-based community of parents who are going through the same kind of stuff. And also we have a coaching
15: expert coaching throughout
14: the day. You just, if you come across another question and you're thinking, I just wish I could ask them this right now, you can do that on the question at part of the app, and one of our coaches, usually Greg and I, will get back to you pretty darn quickly.
15: Yeah, so check it out if you want that expert parent coaching and tons of creative resources to help you get meaning back in your marriage and family life, because we do talk about marriage as well as relationships with adult kids. So check it out, the Catholic HOM app. Thank you so much for the question, Teresa, and I hope that these suggestions that we've made on the call will be helpful to you. I know that the community at the Catholic HOM app will also be helpful, but don't hesitate to reach out to us again if there's more that we can do to support you. And we're taking your calls right now at 877-573-7825. We're talking about burnout today on our show titled Stuck in a Rut. And if you are feeling a little burned out, either in some part of your life or in a relationship or kind of a lot of parts of your life, we're here for you. 877-573-7825. As we head out to our break, it's time for our scripture of the day,
14: which comes from Colossians 2:23. And I've got something I want to share after I read this. Whatever your task, work heartily as serving the Lord and not men. Again, this can make you feel a little guilty and think, okay, now that means I have to work even harder. No, heartily, first of all, means with your whole heart, with a sense of, I'm doing this because I love God. But for many of us, we hear this and we think, God's going to judge me. We suddenly do not have the image of a merciful, loving God who wants to be our best friend and stay in our house and guide us and help us and nurture us. We think, Zeus is going to come down, and if I don't have every corner dusted and every job done perfectly, or I don't get perfect grades, or whatever those things are in our life that we're working heartily toward, that God's going to hit us with a lightning bolt or be mad at us in some way. And I actually saw something on social media the other day that said, you have to get off your duff and get that stuff cleaned up today as though God himself was coming to visit.
15: Good Lord.
14: And I thought, God lives in my house. God lives in my heart. And God knows the days I'm doing the best I can and the days I need a little bit more of his grace and Holy Spirit to inspire me to go a little bit further. And he's also the one who says, hey, Lisa, rest is a real thing. So this particular scripture doesn't mean work with all your might and burn yourself out.
15: No, and going back to your point about heartily, when you do something from the heart,
14: Yes. You're
15: doing it in love and you're doing it in connection with others. It's about how do I do this thing in a way that allows me to stay connected to God and the people I'm doing it for. Because as soon as we just start doing tasks at people,
14: that we can just check off a list to prove that we have a right to exist.
15: Instead of doing these tasks with and for people, we get burned out because we just all the meaning goes away, all the connection goes away. So working heartily does not mean working hard.
14: Yeah.
15: It means working from the heart, working in a way that allows us to stay connected to God and the people that we're serving in a way that's nourishing to our hearts and theirs. Colossians 2:23, whatever your task, work heartily as serving the Lord and not men. 877-573-7825. More to Life continues with your questions about burnout when we come back. Is there some task or even a relationship that you feel like you're getting less and less out of the harder you work at it? Have you noticed yourself just going through the motions in some area of your life? Or maybe someone you care about seems to have lost their motivation for their job, for school, for their relationship with you, God forbid, and you're just not sure what you can do about it. Well, however burnout is affecting your life, let us help. 877-573-7825. 7825. More to Life. Continue with your questions coming up right after the break.
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14: 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I'm Lisa Popchak.
15: I'm Dr. Greg Popchak. Today's show is titled Stuck in a Rut, as we talk about burnout, effort minus meaning. That can affect us in any part of our life. It can affect our relationships. 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Sometimes people can feel burned out with us. Well, however burnout is affecting you, the people that you love, let us help you get your joy, energy, and passion back. 877-573-7825. 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
15: Sean, welcome to More to Life. What's going on?
25: Hi, Dr. Popchak. I am just really interested in this topic because I recently, last week, terminated a relationship that I had for 10 years with one of my daughter's friends, but over the years, it's become increasingly more toxic, and I, even talking to her about things and sort of setting boundaries, didn't seem to be working, and I just found myself avoiding her more and more often, finding reasons not to be with her, but then intentionally trying to find ways to connect with her, like, you know, meeting for coffee so it could be short visits. But even those became overwhelming.
15: Can you just share what made them overwhelming? What was she doing that you felt was toxic?
25: Well, so trying to figure it out, she was, for example, she was very political and social agenda driven, and conversations always turned around to that, and when there was a disagreement, if I voiced any disagreement, it was very aggressive pushback, and I would have to say we just have to agree to disagree, or we would have a conversation and she would say, well, what I think you mean is, consistently those were the kind of interactions we were having, mm-hmm. or telling me that I was wrong about a situation, and it just became overwhelming. And then recently telling me a story that she misunderstood about our daughter's friendship, who they're adults, and the spin she put on that about my daughter was not true, I didn't think it was true, but I didn't say anything until I checked with my daughter and told her, you should check in with your friend in case there was a misunderstanding. And it wasn't a misunderstanding. It was the mom's take on it. And I thought, this is enough. I cannot do this anymore. I feel relieved, but I am praying for her because I don't think she understands.
15: And at any time did you say to her something? I mean, you wouldn't have used these words necessarily, but basically what you're saying to me is you didn't really feel like she was willing to listen to you or make space in the relationship for you.
25: That's true, right?
15: So I mean, at any point did you say anything like that to her?
25: Yes, I told her at one point that it was difficult to have visits with her because it felt

0: boundaries.
1: Yeah, well, I think that what I struggle with is I truly do not believe that there's anything I could do to help her understand. Mm-hmm. And I do feel I have a ton of compassion, and I guess it's just my own struggle. I am a pretty healthy person with boundaries, but mm-hmm. I do struggle with, I don't want to hurt anyone. I guess I don't want anyone to be hurt.
0: Yeah.
1: But the toll it took on me was too much. So how do I deal with that?
0: Yeah, let me give you an image that'll help you. So again, a healthy boundary, you know, basically, and you might want to clarify this with her. You take this to prayer and kind of reflect on this. But a healthy boundary gives a person a healthy way in. So the metaphor I like to use, because it's sort of silly, but it drives the point home, is let's imagine, okay, you're in your house, and this woman that you were friends with loves to climb in your back window. And in doing that, she, like, knocks over your plants on your windowsill, and she muddies up your carpet, and she's just kind of, and you're like, could you please just use the front door? I love seeing you, but if you just please use the front door. And she's like, no, this is my special entrance. We're just besties, and so I should be able to come into your house through the window if I want. And you're like, that's crazy. Just come through the front door like everybody else. I would love to see you anytime. Just please just use the door. And then she doesn't. So what do? You lock the window, maybe even put some bars up in front of it, you know, because you just want to discourage. Now, and then you're like, finally, she'll come through the front door. And then you hear this thump, thump, thump. You're like, what is that noise? Thump, thump. And then you hear a moan, why won't you let me in? And you go to the window, and you see she's beating her head against the bars on your window. And she's saying, you're hurting me because you won't let me come in through my special entrance to your house. What's wrong with you, Sean? How come you can't be a good Christian woman and just understand that this is my special entrance? You would think she was crazy. And you would call the police in that case. But my point is, if you set a boundary that says, hey, look, I want to be around you. Here's how you can be around me in a safe and healthy way. Could you please do that? And the person doesn't do that. That is, any hurt they experience is the equivalent of them beating their head against the bars you put up to protect your relationship. It's from their refusal to walk through the front door. And if you've kind of said to her, hey, look, I would love to be in a relationship with you, but it has to be a two-way street. Like, I don't feel like you make a lot of space for me, and that makes it really hard to be around you. You don't listen, and you don't ask, and so I have to kind of give my time to people who are actually interested in me, too. So if you would like to be in a relationship with me, that's what I need from you. And if you don't, then we can't. Now, maybe if you clearly said that to her, then you've done what you needed to do. And now you just kind of leave that boundary up. And if she ever comes back to you and says, hey, you know what, Sean, I get it. You know, I didn't make space for you in this relationship. And I am really sorry. And I'd love to rekindle our friendship. Well, then you owe it to her to give her a shot. But barring that, you leave the window locked. And if she wants to stand in the backyard and scream and cry about it, that's kind of on her. You didn't hurt her. She's insisting on beating her head against that window instead of walking through the front door that's wide open. So that's how we want to think about the quote-unquote hurt that other people experience when we set a boundary. As long as we've given the person a healthy way forward, if they refuse to walk through it, any hurt they experience, it's really on them. Thanks for the call, Sean. We talk more about this in my book, God Help Me, These People Are Driving Me Nuts, Making Peace with Difficult People. You can check it out at CatholicCounselors.com. And folks, if you are struggling with burnout or that feeling of loss of meaning and joy in your life or relationships, reach out to us at CatholicCounselors.com. We'll hook you up with a faithful, professional Catholic counselor to help you transform your marriage, family, and personal life in the light of God's grace. Thanks for tuning in. Until next time, remember that with God's grace, there is so much more to life. 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
8: This is Father Joseph Mary of the Franciscan Missionaries of the Eternal Word. 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
9: Let's ask God for this great beatitude. Lord God, I am a sinner. I ask for mercy. For it is only in your mercy, Lord, that I am free. Give me the grace to hunger for the higher gifts, to be detached from this transitory world where everything passes so quickly. And when I have found you, let me hold on to you. Let me thirst for more and more grace and holiness and love and union and prayer, that I may arrive at that holiness you have designed for me before I was born, before I was conceived. I ask your forgiveness. I ask for your mercy. Amen.
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12: Welcome to the program. This is Dr. Tom Curran. I'm going to bring you on the inside of a Curran family meeting. This past Sunday, we talked about what's the proper effect of receiving Holy Communion. Isn't that a fascinating phrase? It's not mine. It's from St. Thomas Aquinas. On Sunday, we gather together. We have our more or less weekly family meeting where we get organized and we talk about stuff and check in and all of that. But we also do prayer and family formation. And I get out one of my big whiteboards, and this particular Sunday, because it was this beautiful feast honoring the body and blood of Jesus, right, traditionally Corpus Christi, right, and I thought, what a great time to talk about and share together, how do I receive Holy Communion? How do you receive Holy Communion? What's going on in your mind? Well, even better, what's going on in the church's mind? And ultimately, what is God up to when we receive Holy Communion? So over the course of this program, I'm going to lay out four different segments. The first one is, what is Holy Communion actually attempting to accomplish from God's standpoint? What's its proper effect? Second, I'm going to talk about the drama. What's at stake in receiving Holy Communion? The third is, how do you pray in relationship to Holy Communion? And I'm going to connect it to two other sacraments, confirmation and confession. And then in the fourth segment, talk about adoration as a way of deepening our own reverent reception of Holy Communion. And if there's time, I'll get into part B, which was, Mom and Dad, why don't you have any friends? Which was a fascinating conversation. Probably won't have time to get into it today. We'll have to leave that for another time. With that said, let's dive into the first part about the proper effect of receiving Holy Communion.
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12: In the name of the Father, and the Son, and the Holy Spirit. Amen. Heavenly Father, good and gracious God, we thank you and praise you for who you are, for all that you've done for us. And Lord, we do love you, and we long to know you and love you and serve you better, and to be ever grateful and better suited and disposed to receive the graces that you have in store for us when we receive Holy Communion. And so, Lord, just give me the grace to speak well today. Just anoint my words and bless those who are listening so that we would go deeper into our union with you. And we make this prayer, Jesus, in your holy name. Amen. In the name of the Father, and the Son, and the Holy Spirit. Amen. So I gathered my kids for our family meeting, and I have my whiteboard. It's propped up. It's like 4 feet by 3 feet. And on the top of it, I had the following. There's just a bunch of Latin words. It was actually a sentence in Latin. And it was, Proprius effectus huius sacramenti est conversio hominem in Christum. And that is a Latin sentence taken from St. Thomas Aquinas, the writings of that great angelic doctor. And I said, look, this is about communion. This is about receiving Jesus in Holy Communion. And I just started with the first two words, proprius effectus, the proper effect. And I said, what's a proper effect? And they kind of pondered a little bit. And I had six of my kids there. And they're kind of looking at each other, kind of reaching around, proper effect. What's a proper effect? And I said, well, let me give it to you another way. What is God's goal for you when you receive Holy Communion? What did God have in mind? What is his aim? What is his intention? What is his purpose? What does he have in mind for you when you receive Holy Communion? And I could see on their faces that this was not a question that they'd really ever really thought about. And it's a question worth pondering. Have you thought about that? Have you thought about what's God up to? When I come forward to receive Holy Communion, what is his goal? What is his purpose? What is the end in mind that he has? That's the proper effect. And Aquinas gives us an answer. And by the way, it's reflected in the Catechism of the Catholic Church, the traditional catechisms. This is not a wild teaching. This is traditional. Back Augustine talks about it, teaches it as well very beautifully. And it is this proprius effectus, the proper effect, huius sacramenti, of this sacrament, est conversio. And then like conversion. I said, well, the better word here is transformation, is the transformation of the receiver into Jesus. The transformation of the receiver into Christ. And I'm like, what in the world does that mean? The transformation of the receiver into Jesus. And, you know, both Augustine and Aquinas and other places also teach this idea that when you receive spiritual sustenance, you are transformed into that which you receive. Augustine talks about, behold the Lord, behold the one that that you worship is the one that you become in receiving Holy Communion. So there's a lot of both poetic and spiritually profound, theologically profound teaching around the transformative power of receiving Holy Communion. It transforms you into Christ. What does that mean, transform you into Christ? Well, this theme of transformation is a really big deal in my life right now. I'm super excited to say that I'm back, you know, in fourth gear, moving towards fifth gear on my Be Transformed series, the first book of which is on the Camino. And this idea of transformation into Christ, if we're transformed into Christ through receiving Holy Communion, well, it means not that, you know, everyone's going to start growing a beard and get long hair. And no, it means that you're going to begin to think with the mind of Christ. You're going to begin to see with the eyes of Christ. You're going to see the world from a divine Christ-like perspective. You're going to look upon situations. You're going to relate to the realities that are in your life from the standpoint of Christ in a Christ-like way. Your behaviors, your desires, they're going to begin to manifest more and more a transformation from self-centered, selfish, broken, sinful, or even merely human approaches to these realities, and instead begin to see them from a Christ-like standpoint. And that is much, much more than just, though it also involves, learning church teaching. Well, as long as I have correct church information communicated to me, then somehow I now have the mind of Christ. Well, you have information that has been revealed by Christ and is taught by the church, and that might be stored in your mind, but that's different than living with the mind of Christ, seeing with the eyes of Christ, coming up, your desire, your longing, what you're spending your energy on is Christ alive in you, right? The one definition of the church is that it's the continuation of Christ on earth. We are the body of Christ, and Christ, the head of the body, continues to operate in his body so that his glory is shining forth on our faces. Okay, so that's what grows in us, is our union with Jesus and the way in which a Christ-like way of seeing, relating to, and living in this world becomes manifest. Wow, that is what grows in us, is this very share in the divine life, right? That's the sanctifying grace. We share in, we participate in more fully the very life of God so that we begin to see, relate, and live from that standpoint. Okay? So with that said, I came back around and said, all right, kids, what are you thinking about, kids? Kids and also young adults, right? I've got a 19-year-old there, a 21-year-old, and a 23-year-old in the room with me, as well as my 17, 15, and 13-year-olds. And I'm like, what are you actually thinking about as you walk up to receive Holy Communion? And what's interesting was that I appreciated the fact that they got a little uncomfortable and they got a little bit evasive, right? There wasn't a lot of content there. But the Mary Catherine did have, she's my 23-year-old, just graduated from Franciscan, and she said, well, going to communion is like the bride coming up to the altar to meet her bridegroom at the beginning of a wedding mass. So every communion is like the bride approaching the bridegroom at the altar at the wedding. And like, well, I've never heard that before, but I can appreciate that imagery, especially for women and for single women, to be able to see, oh, Christ is the bridegroom. I'm the part of the bride of Christ. And as I go forward to have this intimate union with him in communion, that it evokes this imagery of the wedding feast of the Lamb. The Mass says the wedding feast of the Lamb. And so there's this way in which we're the bride of Christ. So I'm like, wow, that's really powerful. That is a power. So thinking about that. And honestly, to be fair, right, are we, any of us, perfect in our devotion, in our focus, in our spiritual preparation for when we go forward to receive Holy Communion? Hopefully, you know, this is a bit challenging to us to say, whatever it is, we want to get better. We want to have the same goal in mind as the Lord, that if the Lord intends that this reception of Holy Communion would transform me more fully into him, then I want that too. I want that transformative power to be at work in this Holy Communion. And this then leads to really the second main point of this conversation that we had, which was, well, what's at stake in your receiving this Holy Communion? I said, there's a drama. There's something dramatic happening whenever you stand up, exit your pew, and you approach the reception of Holy Communion. There is something at stake. And like, what do you mean? And it wasn't obvious. And so this opened up part two of our conversation. And so part two of the conversation was, well, I gave them another Latin phrase. So the first Latin phrase was from Thomas Aquinas. The second is a principle of Greek philosophy, which is quidquid recipitor ad modum recipientis recipitor. Whatever is received according to the mode of the receiver. And so I'm like, did you get that? What is received is going to be shaped by not only the will of the one who's giving, because we already know what God intends. God intends in your reception that you be transformed into Christ. Well, does that happen? Well, what's received is received according not simply by the one who desires to give, but by the receptivity, by the capacity to receive of the one who receives. And so my question was, do you receive all the transformation that the Lord intends for you when you come forward to receive Holy Communion? Do you receive all the good that he intends to pour into your life? That's a big deal. And so that's what's at stake. And I have a preferred analogy or metaphor for this. And it's the metaphor of a waterfall. And so if you have a big waterfall that is pouring down an immense amount of water, and you have a tiny little cup, a thimble or a tiny cup, and you put that cup into even just the edge of the waterfall, it's going to do what? It's immediately going to fill it to overflowing. It's going to fill it up, and then it'll overflow. And you can see where this analogy is going to go, right? It's going to go from a tiny cup to a bigger cup to a 55-gallon drum to a big swimming pool to what? You know, if you consider the if you consider that the waterfall is not just a human-sized, earthly-sized waterfall, but it's as big as the universe pouring into the Grand Canyon capacity. And fill you to... And so we'll pick up on that in a minute, because we want to talk about receiving well.
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12: 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Hey, how big is your cup? Today on the program, I'm talking about receiving Holy Communion and the transformative power that God wills, but it depends upon our receptivity. What is received is received according to the mode of the receiver. And so my kids, they got this. They got this analogy. They were like, oh, I get that. Do I have a small cup? Do I have a bigger cup? Do I have a really big drum? How big is my capacity to receive what the Lord wants to give? And no matter how big my receptivity, he will fill me to overflowing. And I said, well, how much do you receive? And I said, there are two words that the church uses in her teaching. A recent example, a recent meaning like 1979, was St. John Paul II, in his first encyclical called The Redeemer of Man, Redemptor Hominis. In the last section of Redemptor Hominis, John Paul II talks about receiving Holy Communion. And the two words that are prominent there are the first word, deserve. So if I said there were two words associated with your receiving, the first word is deserving. And well, none of us deserve to receive Holy Communion. Like, I didn't earn it, didn't figure it out, I didn't merit it. No, on the one hand, it's all a gift. But from that standpoint of being, here's the traditional language, in a state of grace. Am I in a state of grace? Because the Lord has made me worthy. The Lord has made me through baptism. He's transformed me into a child of God, a member of the church, sharing. I'm now conformed to Christ so that it is fitting for me to receive Holy Communion. But do I deserve to receive Holy Communion is a question about the state of my soul. Am I in the state of grace, or have I committed, and the kids knew it, a mortal sin? Yeah, if you've committed, and what does mortal mean? Deadly. So if you have committed a mortal sin, what does that mean? It means my spiritual life is dead. My soul is spiritually dead, that I do not have a vital, vibrant relationship with the living God in grace, that my sin has severed that life. And so I said, it's kind of like coming up to receive Holy Communion and you put a hand over the top of your cup. You have put a hand on the top of your cup, or you come up without a cup, or you tip the cup over so that there's nothing can be poured into it. However, whatever, again, image you want to use, the idea is you have made a decision that has closed you off from having your cup filled up. And it begins to raise a bit of the drama. Like, wow, I didn't really think about what was at stake in receiving Holy Communion. And if I don't deserve because of my sin, what does that actually mean? And I said, well, remember what it says in 1 Corinthians 11. 1 Corinthians 11, St. Paul talks about he walks you through the Last Supper, and he says that if you eat and drink the body and blood without recognizing, you do so unworthily, that there's a punishment. And he says, that's why there are those among you that are sick and dying. Like, there is, talk about negative impacts to receiving Holy Communion when you are unworthy, when you are in a state of having committed a mortal sin. This is why it's so important to bring that out at Mass. look, I don't want you to fall into more spiritual darkness, bondage, or harm. So please do not come forward and present yourself to receive Holy Communion if you're not in the state of grace. That's the deserving part. And this led to a very interesting second point where we started to talk about confession. And I'll say that the kids were like, you know, Dad, you said when we lived in the Seattle area, and that's where they grew up until 2019, you know, we only went to confession once or twice a year. And I'm like, yeah, I said, I probably went every 3 months. But when we moved, to Spokane Valley, and we attended for a time the traditional Latin Mass at St. Joan of Arc Parish in Post Falls, the FSSP, the fraternity parish. And so it's in full communion with the church. It's fully Catholic, right? One of the things that was recovered was a sense of sin, a sensitivity to the call that we have to be in a state of grace, and the gift of confession as a sacrament of healing. And so I'll come back around to that because I want to talk about that. But one of the things that our kids had recovered in terms of the vibrancy of their faith was a recovery of the gift of confession as a regular part of their spiritual lives. And it's something that my kids that have gone off to Steubenville, Franciscan University, to study there, that confession is, it's in the culture, it's in the air. It's something that is very common, it happens regularly, and it's something that is, you know, if there's like a, let's call it a pressure, that it's the pressure to continue doing that, to go to confession, not sinning, going to confession. And so that was a real gift, and my kids still do it to today. Right, we routinely are going to confession, probably at most every 2 months, and I share that with you. It's not like this is not spiritually showing off. It's saying to you, please, you're missing out on a huge gift, on that huge gift of receiving what the Lord has for you when you go to confession. In fact, I'll jump to that, but a little bit later in the conversation, I was saying, look, if you want to recognize like what's at stake when you go to receive Holy Communion and you want to be in that state of grace, you should recognize what is at stake in, well, what is the proper effect of going and making a good confession? Like, what is it? What's the proper effect of confession? And it is spiritual resurrection. Wow. What a great phrase. They saw that on the board, on the whiteboard. I'm like, yeah, the proper effect of going to confession is spiritual resurrection. That where your spiritual life has been severed, where you have been cut off from the life of grace, it now has been restored. It has been, you've been spiritually raised back up into a vital, reconciled relationship with the living God. And so the kids started talking about, oh, what about mortal sin versus venial sin? And one of my daughters, Ariana, she asked an interesting question. She said, well, Dad, is it worse to commit 20,000 venial sins or one mortal sin? And I'm like, well, let's answer the, well, if I have to, if you're going to like hold my feet to the fire, I'll say, well, yes, a one mortal sin is worse because that will put you at risk of hell. But I mean, if you're committing many venial sins, so our Catholic spiritual tradition says, you are leading, you're on a downhill slide right into mortal sin. You don't commit that many venial sins without falling right into committing a mortal sin. And so the image I used was a true story in the very first home we owned. Carrie and I was out cutting the grass, and there was a hose that was used for watering some flower baskets, and it was across the grass. And I rode the, I said, well, this lawnmower will clear the hose. It did not. So I went over the hose, it cut it. And in cutting the hose, it didn't cut it. It was only a venial cut. It was a venial gash. You see, because when I went and looked at it and I turned on the spigot, the water was leaking out of the gash, but it still, some of it made it through. And so the water didn't come out full pressure, but it was still some of it coming out the end of the hose. And the kids liked that, right? They were like, okay, I get that, right? I said, if it was a mortal gash, what would have happened? It would have severed all the way through the hose and nothing would have made it out the other end. And I said, so confession is this spiritual resurrection. It's like getting a brand new hose. It's not going to have any gashes in it. And you're going to have healing and strength to battle against these sins that are part of your life. And so, so that was the deserve part. So we're talking about receiving Holy Communion, are you going to receive all that the Lord is ready, willing, and waiting to give to transform you into Christ? And the church is saying it, you get as much as you deserve. So being in that state of grace. And what's the other one? The other one is how much you expect. How much do you expect to receive? And that's a matter of faith. And I want to say it's a matter of faith in two different dimensions. It's a matter of faith in terms of your how much you know of the faith. Like, oh, if I actually expect to be transformed, to receive the very life of God into me, sanctifying grace, and a transformative union with Christ, if I expect that, that means I understand that. But on the other hand, it's also that vibrancy of my sense of excitement, enthusiasm, desire, this confidence that says, I am so expectant. I just can't wait to receive. And so there's that expression of desire, that stretching desire, right? That's the idea, that my desire is stretching so much that my capacity to receive is going to grow. So my faith expectancy is stretching the size of the container. My cup is growing, expanding, stretching. My container, my capacity to receive more of the Lord is growing. That comes from St. Augustine. He talks about that idea that it's through our desire exercised in prayer that our capacity to receive the Lord is growing. And so that was something that I said, look, now, with all of that said, let's talk about how to have a sense of this expectant faith in terms of your own actual preparation for receiving Holy Communion. Now, the first is in the liturgy itself. What are the very last words that you say before you get up and come forward to receive Holy Communion? It's, Lord, I'm not worthy that you should enter under my roof, but only say the word and my soul shall be healed. It's referencing that scripture. If you listen to yesterday's program with Father Pat Smith, we talked about this and that powerful passage where the scripture of the centurion is put into our mouths. And that scripture had a particular response of Jesus on it that we discussed. What was the response that was so unique that Jesus had to the centurion's faith? I'll tell you in a minute.
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12: 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So what was that response that Jesus had to the centurion who said, Lord, I'm not worthy to have you come under my roof. Just say the word, and I know that my servant is going to be healed because you have authority over what happens over there just by your very word that happens here. I know authority, and I know that you have authority over all that's happening over there. And Jesus said he was amazed. He was amazed at that faith. He was amazed. And those are the words that are put into our mouths. The only time that Jesus is amazed at the quality and depth of the faith, the vitality and vibrancy of the faith of someone who approaches him, is that man right there. And it's those words that are put into our mouths before we welcome him under our roof. Do we have amazing faith? Now, Father Pat brought up this stunning thing I had never considered, which is that Jesus is also amazed in relationship to faith in other places. I think there's at least two other places in the Gospels where Jesus is amazed not at the quality of their vibrant faith, but he is amazed at their lack of faith. And as a result of that, he wasn't able to perform many miracles, like in Nazareth, where they thought they knew who he was. And so they lacked expectant faith. And so this is another way of getting at the drama of what happens when you go forward to receive Holy Communion. Whether or not you like it, Jesus is going to be amazed at your faith. Either amazed at the expectant faith that you have and you're longing to receive him and be transformed by him in this more intimate, profound union, or he will be amazed at your lack of faith coming forward, distracted, not paying attention, casual, maybe even in a state of mortal sin, or not really focused on what it is I'm about to do. So there's the drama come alive. So now we got very practical. All right, kiddos, talking with my kids in our family meeting on Sunday, I said, let me share with you, let me bring out into the open what was hidden, but I'm going to share with you how I'm praying when I go to receive Holy Communion. And I said, this brings up another sacrament. So we've talked about confession in relationship to communion. We've talked about communion itself, you know, receiving Holy Communion at Mass. And the third sacrament is confirmation. And we had at a family meeting recently talked about confirmation, reminding them that that sacrament is associated with another event in the life of the church. By the way, one we just celebrated just over 2 weeks ago. Yes, Pentecost. And so Pentecost is, tell me again, young children of mine, young adults. Yes, it's when the Holy Spirit fell as a fire, driving wind. And it turned them from fear-filled, hiding followers of Jesus to fearless proclaimers, publicly announcing Jesus. And they went from they couldn't get started to they couldn't be stopped. And the difference is Jesus sending his Spirit. And it's his Spirit alive in us that makes Christ alive in us, that makes us be set on fire, right? To use that analogy, we are on fire to, or that metaphor, that we're on fire with our faith to be able to move forward dynamically into the world. And so I shared with them how I was taught by that blind priest who heard my confession about a personal relationship with Jesus, that when I go forward to receive Holy Communion, I should pray, Jesus, please, as you come in to me, grant me a more intimate personal relationship with your Holy Spirit to make me fire. I want to be set on fire with your Holy Spirit. Come, Holy Spirit, fill the hearts of your faithful and kindle in us the fire of your love. And so that prayer I have prayed going forward to communion since 1984, so 42 years. And I said, that's my focus. I said, I know that the Lord wants to transform me more into Christ so that I have his mindset, his attitudes, his way of seeing, his desires, his behaviors, manifesting them more fully in me so that I can be salt, light, and leaven in the world, so that I can be his hands and feet, so that he himself will somehow shine forth in this moment in history through my life. That's what I want. That's my longing, that I want to conform to what he wants in receiving Holy Communion. But I know that I can't do that on my own, that it's only his Spirit communicated to me in confirmation, in baptism, and then in confirmation, that will come alive and will make me fire. I said, that is what I want. That is what I want to have happen in my own reception of Holy Communion. And so I encouraged them, as they come forward to receive Holy Communion, that they would be praying for a release of the grace of confirmation. Now, my two youngest haven't been confirmed yet, but the oldest four, I'm like, guys, pray for that release of the Holy Spirit in you. That grace has been given to you, and here's the drama. Here's what's at stake again. Has that Holy Spirit, that Pentecost grace, been released within you yet? And so pray for that. Pray for that great gift of the Holy Spirit coming alive in you. Now, in doing that, that then led to the question of, well, what else can we do to be able to foster a greater sense of devotion, a greater sense of expectant faith as we approach Holy Communion? And I said, one of the more important things that you can do is go to adoration. If you go to adoration, I said, this is why we took you to adoration when we were younger. We would take you there all routinely, taking you to adoration. Spent 30 minutes there in front of the Blessed Sacrament. Why? I said, I wanted you, and Mom and I, we wanted you to have an encounter with the living Lord as Eucharist. There he is. The living, glorified Lord Jesus is present as Eucharist right there. And he will come and knock on the door of your heart. He will come close to you. He will wash over you with his love. He'll communicate to you his presence. He'll move within you with his power. And if you're open and you have that grace and it gets nurtured as he's feeding your soul, he's nurturing your soul, he's growing in you, that union with him, you will come away with having a sense of, it is powerful. I have powerful encounters with Jesus in adoration. Going to adoration, it's not adoration changes my life. In adoration, Jesus changes my life. In adoration, I encounter the Lord Jesus Christ. Now, if that happens, as that happens, then guess what else happens? I then now come to Mass. And in coming to Mass, and the priest says, behold the Lamb of God who takes away the sins of the world, happy are those called to his supper. And here's the presentation of the Eucharist. I'm like, wait a minute. I'm now not just looking at Jesus. I'm not just being invited to adore the Lord Jesus. I'm being invited to come close to him. I'm invited to draw so close that he wants to come and live in me. Oh, wow. So if you see it, if you can see what I'm saying, you get this, right? If I grow in my sense of this Jesus is truly, powerfully, divinely present and at work in the Eucharist, as Eucharist, when I come and adore him in that type of prayer, then when I come to approach him in receiving Holy Communion, there will be a sense of awe, a sense of wonder, a sense of how can this be that I've been invited to come forward? Who is it that I'm going to be receiving? He is going to come and dwell within me. I want to have my soul ready, cleansed. I want to be, my goodness, Lord, a welcome guest. I want you to come and live in me and in a whole new depth and dimension. Please, Jesus, come and you take over. You take that central place, right? So that will grow in you. And then guess what shifts? This major shift happens from casual to reverent, from just day-to-day ordinary to awesome, awe-inspiring, standing with an immensity of stunned gratitude. And that will shift. That's going to show up. If you have that difference in terms of what you're conscious of in receiving Holy Communion, your attitude in terms of what's going to happen and what's at stake in my receiving Holy Communion, that's going to show up in your behavior, in your demeanor. So it'll show up in how you're present at Mass, and then, yes, in how you receive Holy Communion. And this is where I'm here not to debate. I'm here to simply give a dialogue. I'm here to share with you my experience. So I'm not here to give a teaching that is somehow a threat to your approach to receiving Holy Communion. I'm here to give a testimony. Okay, and so the testimony is not that complicated. So as my kids grow in this sense of this is the one I'm receiving, this is what he intends, this is my approach, then I'm going to naturally be inclined to receive in as reverent a fashion as possible, in as corresponding fashion to the divine human encounter that's about to occur. And so when you hear me talk about, well, and this is why we will be sure to sit in a pew where we can receive communion from the priest, and we go to a church where it's going to be accepted, and that's all over here in the Boise area, where I can receive communion on my knees from the priest, on the tongue, that is not about trying to recover some custom of a bygone era that I think is a liturgical error, that we've departed from that and we should go back to that. That's not my point. My point is I'm about to receive the Lord, and I want to receive him in as fitting a manner as possible. And so for me and for Carrie and for my kids, it means that we dress a certain way, we carry ourselves a certain way at Mass, we put ourselves in a position where we can receive Holy Communion from a priest on the tongue, and for some of my kids, it also means kneeling. And so, again, I'm not saying we're right, you're wrong. I'm not saying that this is about this teaching versus this teaching, this liturgical custom versus this. I'm saying to you, I want my kids to grow in their devotion, their love, and their expectant faith that they're receiving the Lord. And whatever we can do to help foster that in a time where it's so difficult to live your faith, that we want to have that happen. And they have flourished in that approach to receiving Holy Communion. Just a minute. This is Dr. Tom Curran. Every Thursday on this program, I share insights from my 25 years of coaching executives through the lens of our Catholic faith. Virtue isn't weakness. Character isn't a liability. And discernment isn't just for your prayer room, it's for the boardroom. Tune in Thursdays for the Catholic Coaching Hour and download free resources at mycatholicfaith.org.
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12: Okay, so I do have time today to deal with the second matter that showed up in our family meeting, Mary Catherine. My 23-year-old said, Dad, how come you and Mom don't have any friends? She didn't mean it exactly like that. She was saying that we don't routinely get together with other adults that are just friends of ours. And she's like, well, what is that all about? And it opened up a kind of a very interesting conversation for my kids to hear about that has really an important lesson about life. And so I'm going to share it with you. So I said, well, let's talk about that. Let's explore that. I said, first of all, Carrie and I love hanging out with adults and we love friends. And I said, if you look at the flow of life and the flow of our relationship, without going into a ton of details, it was easy to have friends and hang out and do stuff when you're single, like all of you guys. And I said, when we're dating, it's fun for us to get together with others, et cetera. We're engaged and we get married before we have kids. Still not that complicated for us to be able to make friends and get together with them. And then I said, things changed once we started to have kids. And so, yeah, it's more complicated when you have one kid or two kids. And I said, in our life, there was a bit of an added complication. And that showed up in particular when we hit three kids. I said, once we had our third kid, which was Mary Catherine, I made a decision to shift. And this was a discernment to shift how I did ministry. I said, up to then, and this would have been in 2003. So between 1992 and 2003, I was routinely speaking at conferences around the country. And I would speak at, young adult conferences, adult faith formation, evangelization conferences, men conferences, women's conferences, retreats for deacons, priests, for seminarians. And so this was my life in ministry was 2 to 3 weekends away from home. And it worked for a time when we sold resources and all this other stuff. And it was beautiful and wonderful. However, once we started to have kids, I was seeing the lives of others in ministry who were lay people trying to make it work. And I realized, wait a minute, I said, I am not going to build a ministry on the backs of my family. If I'm going to be traveling and be away so much, I'm going to put added burdens on Kerry and I'm going to be missing my kids in terms of growing up with them, in terms of meaningful time with them. And so it meant sacrifice. And so I sacrificed, in that instance, extending ministry through travel. And instead, guess what? 2003, I started doing the radio and was like, this is how my voice will travel. And I focused on the internet and podcasts, and let's get the word out that way. And so developing social media platforms. And then it was writing books and distributing resources in those ways, right? So it was a matter of saying, let the moment inform what is how it's going to impact your call, and then let your life be shifted based on that. Well, once we reached 4 kids and then 5 and 6 and we ended up with 9 kids in just under 13 years. One of the things that became really obvious was that Kerry and I were really not able to be serving other families, to be serving a lot in ministries outside of my work, just because we were so very busy just caring for the kids. And this also showed up with regards to Kerry's call and my call. Now, the way that we lived our call was that Kerry was blessed to be able to stay home and raise the kids. And I was able to work in ministry as a full-time job. But because that never paid for all of our bills, I had a second job, which was this consulting work, where I was a strategy consultant and executive coach and did that for 25 years. And so I had, in essence, 2 full-time jobs. I had the ministry work, and then I had a second job that was going to bring in the additional income so that Kerry could be home. We could be open to life, have a lot of kids. God would provide, and we could get them educated in Catholic schools. Okay, so very blessed. God was very merciful, very generous. God the Father revealed his shocking generosity to us in all of that. But it also meant that we were willing to work very hard and we were willing to sacrifice. And so one of the things that got sacrificed was what you would typically call discretionary time. There was no discretionary time. Kerry raising 9 kiddos, yeah, she had like almost no time to herself unless it was time that I gave her or we would get a babysitter to be able to occasionally go out for a date night. But most of her life was just poured out for those years with the kids. Time for friends, not so much. the closest thing would be she would see her mom and her siblings. And occasionally we might see some friends from church, but very overwhelmed, just filled to overflowing caring for the kids. And then for my part, there was the reality that my own work life in ministry and consulting was overwhelming as well. And so it was filled to overflowing. So I didn't have a lot

interactions with other adults. Typically, it was through our kids. So through our kids, their friends, we would have a chance to meet their parents. Where would we meet them? Oftentimes, it was on the sidelines or in the stands of sporting events or school events. And so this was one of the other dynamics that showed up was, okay, our friendships are not going to be so much based on the ideals that we have for ourselves in the friends that we have, but rather in the ideals that we have for our kids to have certain kinds of friends. And then we'll connect, hopefully, in a way that's enjoyable with their parents. And so that became the central focus of it. When there was time for friendships, it was in that very narrow slice of interactions we had with our kids, friends, parents on sidelines. So that was the reality. Now, there was another dynamic that appeared, and that dynamic was as our kids got older, then when they got towards high school and they got to high school, typically the high school was not going to be connected to the parish. And because of that, now you had these two distinct and sometimes geographically separated realities. You had the kids' lives primarily lived out day to day in their high school and our parish life and parish connections and activities, which would principally be happening on Sundays and occasionally through maybe a youth group or some other activity like a confirmation class, there would be connections there. And there could be some overlap. But where the Catholic high school was, where we were living, it was distant enough that we made a decision to move. We moved from Federal Way up to Burien specifically to be close to Kennedy Catholic so that we could compress in the sense of relationships that happened in the school with the life that we lived in the parish. And unfortunately, it was, I don't want to say it was a big fail, but it was mostly a fail. And this points to one of the sad realities that we experienced, and this would be in 2016, 2018, in those years, was that there were very few families that were attending the Catholic grade school that our kids were going to. And those families were not going to celebrate, they weren't going to Mass on Sunday. It became kind of a running joke where we would be at the principal Sunday morning Mass, middle of the morning, like 10 o'clock or whatever time it was. And we'd look around and we'd say, oh, one, two, three, four. Four families that have kids at the school were at the Mass. And it wasn't the case that, oh, all the school families happened to be going to other Masses. They just weren't going to Mass. It was a manifest problem, and it was as if there were two communities even within that one geographical footprint of the parish itself. And so this dynamic of do you build relationships around the school community or do you build relationships around the parish community? That becomes another challenge for adults who are raising kids in faith and are trying to fit this idea of fellowship and friendship as part of your own day-to-day life. And so I'm not really bringing and here are the three most important principles to keep in mind. I'm sharing with you the testimony that involves certain dynamics no one taught us. No one told us. I wish people had made us aware that these are the kinds of things that you ought to be cognizant of. You ought to have a sense of awareness about as you are raising your kids in faith. Is it important to have friendships? Yes. Now, one of the sweet gifts of my marriage to Carrie is that we really sincerely enjoy each other very much. And so when we have time, we enjoy being together. And we also are such that Carrie, as the kids are getting older, if she wants to go do stuff and I'm a bit tired or I'm more of the introvert and I want to read a book, she'll go out with one or other of the kids. And so with that said, it did lead to, eventually, when we moved to Spokane Valley, we bumped into that same reality of the parish.

0: church versus the school. And that showed up in a couple of different ways. But the, so that dynamic was real. And then there was this sense of saying, oh, some of the families that we enjoyed the most and that we could see ourselves becoming friends with them, they already had established friendships. And so it was kind of hard to get welcomed into a circle of friends that were long-standing friendships that were they going to make room for new friends? And so that was just a difficult, that was just a challenge. And I know that from talking to so many families that I've helped move, that they come together, and oftentimes it's by becoming friends with other families that have moved where they end up finding that sense of fellowship and friendship across parish and school borders. And so now here we are in the next stage. We've moved here, we've been here 10 months, and we're back to some of the same dynamics again. And so there you go. So there's my long answer to Mary Catherine. Yes, we would love friends, but we have some of those dynamics still at work. All right, God bless.
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5: Today we pray for greater modesty. Most Blessed Virgin Mary, we honor you, the mother of our Lord Jesus Christ. You are a model for all women of every time. Blessed are you among women. Teach your daughters the virtue of modesty so that they may come to understand what is truly beautiful. And so dress in accord with their dignity. Help them, dear Mother, to adorn themselves with the beauty of the virtues and to live with a purity of soul like unto yours. Most sweet Mother, pray for us who have recourse to you. Amen.
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0: In the name of the Father, and of the Son, and of the Holy Spirit.
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0: The grace and peace of our Savior Jesus Christ, the love of God, and the communion of the Holy Spirit be with you all.
1: And with your spirit.
0: Let us prepare to celebrate these sacred mysteries and ask God to show us His mercy. I confess to Almighty God, brothers and sisters, that I have greatly sinned in my thoughts and my words, in what I have done and what I have failed to do. Through my most grievous fault. Therefore I ask Blessed Mary, ever Virgin, all the angels and saints,
1: and you,
0: my brothers and sisters, to pray for me to the Lord our God. May Almighty God have mercy on us, forgive us our sins, and bring us to everlasting life.
1: Amen.

0: Pray, Holy Father, who by no merit of my own chose me for communion with the eternal priesthood of your Christ and for the ministry of your church, grant that I may be an ardent yet gentle preacher of the gospel and a faithful steward of your mysteries. Through our Lord Jesus Christ, your Son, who lives and reigns with you in the unity of the Holy Spirit, God forever and ever.
1: Amen.
2: A reading from the book of the prophet Jeremiah. The word of the Lord came to me thus: Before I formed you in the womb, I knew you. Before you were born, I dedicated you. A prophet to the nations, I appointed you. Ah, Lord, I said, I know not how to speak. I am too young. But the Lord answered me, say not, I am too young. To whomever I send you, you shall go. Whatever I command you, you shall speak. Have no fear before them, because I am with you to deliver you, says the Lord. Then the Lord extended his hand and touched my mouth, saying, see, I place my words in your mouth. The word of the Lord.
1: Thanks.

A reading from the second letter of St. Paul to the Corinthians. Brothers and sisters, since we have this ministry through the mercy shown us, we are not discouraged. Rather, we have renounced shameful, hidden things, not acting deceitfully or falsifying the word of God. But by the open declaration of the truth, we commend ourselves to everyone's conscience in the sight of God. For we do not preach ourselves, but Jesus Christ as Lord, and ourselves as your slaves for the sake of Jesus. For God, who said, "Let light shine out of darkness," has shown in our hearts to bring to light the knowledge of the glory of God on the face of Jesus Christ. But we hold this treasure in earthen vessels, that the surpassing power may be of God and not from us. The word of the Lord.

0: Lectio Sancti Evangelii secondo Matteo.
1: Gloria tibi Domine.
0: The 11 disciples went to Galilee, to the mountain to which Jesus had ordered them. When they saw him, they worshipped, but they doubted. Then Jesus approached and said to them, "All power in heaven and on earth has been given to me. Go, therefore, and make disciples of all nations, baptizing them in the name of the Father, and of the Son, and of the Holy Spirit, teaching them to observe all that I have commanded you. And behold, I am with you always until the end of the age."

0: It's a great privilege to celebrate 50 years. I think this is a good start. That's the way I'm trying to live this out. And we'll try to do this again for my 75th. I'll only be 101, so. In looking back, one of the reasons that I chose that reading from Jeremiah chapter 1 is that I felt the call to the priesthood very early. Now, this came as a surprise. What I had planned was to be a cowboy. Surprise, surprise. But that's all I wanted to do. From the time I was 3 years old until I was 8, I was focused. I wanted to be a cowboy. I always asked for ponies for my birthday. We lived in a house trailer, so I don't think that was going to happen. But I couldn't see it. But I certainly kept that focus until we finally returned from living in Florida back to Chicago. And I was so impressed by the good example of the nuns and the priests in the parish. They were really terrific. And that was certainly where, even as much as I haven't gotten rid of my love of cowboys, it's still there. And I still like to ride and hunt and fish and all. I still, felt that would not be satisfying. That was not enough. As good as it is, and sometimes people ask, well, that's a big difference from cowboying to being a priest. Not really. Remember the old-time cowboys. I don't know about some of the louts that you might hear about in some movies since the 60s, but in the old days, they went and righted wrongs. They were seeking to do what's good. And priesthood continues that on in a different way. As I oftentimes say to police, I love the police. Never wanted to be a policeman, but I think I would have enjoyed it. But I always tell them, we're in the same business, sinners. I just try to get them before you do. But I will take them when you're done. This is part of, the change. Instead of going to get the bad guys, we try to bring around to our Lord. But that, another thing that stayed and that was very important is the sisters also taught us that if the Lord gives you a vocation, that will be the life where you find the greatest happiness. Of course, you'll give up some things. Everybody does. If you choose to marry, you give up, or better, all the other options. You don't be looking around for other wives or husbands. You stay focused on the husband and wife that you have. And that limitation of the options is part of every vocation, including priesthood. And yet, the sisters always promise, especially Sister Cordelia, that if you stay in that vocation that the Lord gives you, you'll be happier than in any other vocation. And that's very important. And it may not be the only possibility. And the other thing they said that was important too, if you don't choose to follow the vocation, it's no sin. It's not a sin to not follow that, but you won't have the same level of joy and peace that you have if you follow what the Lord wants. That's a very important principle, I think. So there's no coercion, there's no threat of hell if you don't follow a vocation, but is a promise of God's peace. And I would say that that has been the case. Now, not without lots of changes. Something I do when I prepare couples for marriage at a certain stage, I always tell them, well, you need to start thinking about what life together is going to be. Too often, some of them plan more for the wedding ceremony than they do for life after they get married. That's not wise. So think about questions. What kind of house do you want to have? A good question, what kind of car are you going to drive? Because I guarantee you, most guys are going to have a different picture of the automobile than their wife might have. And other questions about, you know, how are you going to raise children, all this. And then after we talk about that and think about 5 years from now, your stage, what do you plan for 10 and 25 and, you know, 50 years? Now, think of these different stages. Then I'll add, now, none of that's going to happen just the way you plan, because that's not the way life is. You make plans with a strong sense that various events in life are going to adjust them. And that's fine. That's fine. I certainly, again, not only saw an adjustment from trying to live out west as a cowboy to live in becoming a priest, but just seeing the various stages that you go through, because you find out usually a few different options. One, you realize some of your own weaknesses. You have to adapt to that. I was planning originally to be a priest of the Archdiocese of Chicago. That was my goal. And to do that, I had to work, get, you know, save my money for the tuition. Seminary, you know, cost, you know, significant amount. Had my parents couldn't afford to pay for the college level, so I had to prepare. And I knew as a kid, there was no money in keeping your savings in the bank. It was 2% interest in those days. So when I was 15, I started investing my money in the stock market. And I loved it. I did the research. I didn't just sort of guess or like the name. I got to prospecti for a wide variety of companies. I looked at the stock pages, kept paying attention to the ratio between the dividend rate and the price of the stock. I mean, and then I bought stock. My first issue that I bought, I paid $50 for the shares I bought at that stage, turned into $550. It was a good investment. You know, and I know, I was 15 years old is too young to buy stock. It's not legal. But I was in Chicago. I knew people. And I got it done. That's how it works. And so, I did that, and I found a weakness in myself, in that I became so focused on that. I realized this could be a distraction away from the ministry. I won second prize in the school science fair for explaining the stock market. You know, and I said, that's where I began to think about religious life. And then, with the grace from our Lord, felt the attraction to the Society of Jesus. And so that's where I knew it would be much safer for my soul if I don't own any stock or other stuff. So, again, you look at those weaknesses. But then you also look at other things that happen, sometimes opportunities, and sometimes the way doors close. Both of those are very operative. So I can look back and, a couple times I was assigned to teach high school. I didn't really like teaching high school. You have to do a lot of discipline, and I wanted to focus on the topic. I just didn't enjoy all that very much at all and wasn't particularly good at it. But I began to realize when I was a novice, and we were reading in a course on John, a really fine commentary on John. And I realized I don't really know any Greek or Hebrew. So in taking that, I discovered an ability to do the ancient languages and the opportunity to go to graduate school and get my doctorate in scripture arose. And you follow those opportunities, but then you also see doors close, as sometimes you get fired. That happens too. And you can pout and act, you know, like it's not fair, life isn't fair, I should be a revolutionary. Or you can pay attention to the closed doors the way St. Paul did and say, if the Lord closes a door, my task is not to whine. And again, I grew up in a household where there was a regular battle cry, stop that whining or I'll give you something to whine about. And that was no empty promise. So you don't whine, you find out what is the open door that our Lord gives. And that is something that happens. So this becomes part of life. And I think all of us in our vocations need to pay attention to those three elements, where we take a look at our weaknesses. Don't blame your parents. Don't blame society. Pay attention to it and seek the correction of the weaknesses. Then look for the opportunities and take them. Again, something I was telling our parish, St. Elias Maronite Catholic Church, the other day, I never, ever planned on doing anything in radio or television. I have no training in the field, none. And I only got into it because I heard an anti-Catholic sermon on a radio station in Nashville when I was in graduate school. And I complained to the manager because she was married to one of my classmates at Vanderbilt. And she said, well, I can't change it because they pay for the time, but you can be on our live call-in show and you can answer questions. So I said, okay, I'll do that. Again, it's one of those opportunities that opens up to defend the faith against false things that were said. And, you know, you use your various strengths and limits. The first call was from a lady who said, how come you Catholics pray to Mary? When I'm sick, I don't go to the doctor's mother, I go to the doctor. And I said, well, ma'am, our Lord compares himself to a physician at the conversion of St. Matthew the tax collector, because he came for the sinners, not the righteous, the way a doctor comes for the sick. And yet he far more frequently compares himself to a bridegroom. And he loves the church the way a groom loves his bride. And your problem, lady, is that you don't like our mother-in-law. And you know, and things like that just came. Well, that show opened up where I am now. And over, you know, 80% of my priesthood has been associated with EWTN. It's been a real adventure. And paying attention to those opportunities, and again, the closed doors, you know, sometimes you get banned from places, as happened to me, because of working here. That happens. That's life. But you look for what is going to happen. What can I do? What are the opportunities? As I told my superior after he said, Paqua, you're banned from the whole continent of Australia? My attitude was, look, there's six other continents. Five of them are inhabited. you know, so just so he didn't get any ideas about sending me to Antarctica. But you know, these are the things that we do. And in terms of the priesthood, I think to remember, you know, that this truly is a great gift. All of us share a priesthood of baptism. This is the church teaching. There's a priesthood that comes to each one of us in baptism because we're baptized into Christ, who is prophet, priest, and king. And baptism unites us with Christ, prophet, priest, and king. And the main goal of the priesthood of baptism is to offer ourselves to God. But then, just like in Israel, Israel was also a kingdom of priests. But within Israel, there were the Kohanim, the high priests, the Levites, and the helpers. We have within the Church of Christ the priesthood that acts in a different way. It's not just a little more intense. No, it's a different kind of priesthood where we are there to offer sacrifice of the priesthood of believers through us. This gets offered. That's what Vatican II said in Lumen Gentium, paragraph 11. And this is a great gift to be able to do that for the sake not of my career or something, but for the sake of the people of God, and to be that priest that gives glory to God in everything we do.
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2: For our Holy Father, that the Holy Spirit inspire and guide him, we pray to the Lord.
3: Lord, hear our prayer.
2: For those who feel far from God or distant from the church, that like St. Paul at his conversion, they may come to know that the Lord is calling them to himself, we pray to the Lord.
3: Lord, hear our prayer.
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3: Lord, hear our prayer.
2: For Father Mitch Pacwa, in thanksgiving for his 50 years of priesthood and his service to the church and EWTN, and for God's abundant blessings upon him this day, we pray to the Lord.
3: Lord, hear our prayer.
2: For our deceased relatives and friends, and for all who have helped us, that they may receive the reward of their goodness and kindness. We pray to the Lord.
3: Lord, hear our prayer.
0: Lord Heavenly Father, we ask that you hear these and all of our needs through Jesus, who is Lord forever and ever.
3: Amen.

0: Pray, brothers and sisters, that my sacrifice and yours may be acceptable to God, the Almighty Father.
1: May the Lord accept the sacrifice at your hands for the praise and glory of his name, for our good and for all his holy church.
0: We offer you the sacrifice of praise, O Lord, for the deepening of our service of you, so that what you have conferred on us, unworthy as we are, you may graciously bring to fulfillment through Christ our Lord.
1: Amen.
0: The Lord be with you.
1: And with your spirit.
0: Lift up your hearts.
1: We lift them up to the Lord.
0: And let us give thanks to the Lord our God.
1: It is right and just.
0: It is truly right and just, our duty and our salvation, always and everywhere, to give you thanks. Lord, Holy Father, Almighty and Eternal God, through Christ our Lord. For he is the true and eternal priest, who instituted the pattern of an everlasting sacrifice, and was the first to offer himself as the saving victim, commanding us to make this offering as his memorial. As we eat his flesh that was sacrificed for us, we are made strong. And as we drink his blood that was poured out for us, we are washed clean. And so with angels and archangels, with thrones and dominions, and with all the hosts and powers of heaven, we sing the hymn of your glory, as without end we acclaim.

0: You, therefore, most merciful Father, we make humble prayer and petition through Jesus Christ, your Son, our Lord, that you accept and bless these gifts, these offerings, these holy and unblemished sacrifices, which we offer you firstly for your holy Catholic Church. Be pleased to grant her peace, to guard, unite, and govern her throughout the whole world. Together with your servant, Leo, our Pope, and Stephen, our Bishop, and all those who, holding to the truth, hand on the Catholic and Apostolic faith.
1: Remember, Lord, your servants, and all gathered here whose faith or devotion are known to you. For them we offer you this sacrifice of praise, or they offer for themselves and all who are dear to them for the redemption of their souls, in hope of health and well-being, and paying their homage to you, the eternal God, living and true.
2: In communion with those whose memory we venerate, especially the glorious ever-Virgin Mary, Mother of our God and Lord Jesus Christ, and blessed Joseph, her spouse, your blessed apostles and martyrs, Peter and Paul, Andrew, James, John, Thomas, James, Philip, Bartholomew, Matthew, Simon, and Jude, Linus, Cletus, Clement, Sixtus, Cornelius, Cyprian, Lawrence, Chrysogonus, John and Paul, Cosmas and Damian, and all your saints. We ask that through their merits and prayers in all things, we may be defended by your protecting help.
0: Therefore, Lord, we pray, graciously accept this oblation of our service, that of your whole family. Order our days in your peace and command that we be delivered from eternal damnation and counted among the flock of those you have chosen. Be pleased, O God, we pray, to bless, acknowledge, and approve this offering in every respect, make it spiritual and acceptable, so that it may become for us the body and blood of your most beloved Son, our Lord Jesus Christ. On the day before he was to suffer, he took bread in his holy and venerable hands, and with eyes raised to heaven, to you, O God, his almighty Father, giving you thanks, he said the blessing, broke the bread, and gave it to his disciples, saying, "Take this, all of you, and eat of it, for this is my body, which will be given up for you."

In a very similar way, when supper was ended, he took the precious chalice in his holy and venerable hands, and once more giving you thanks, he said the blessing and gave the chalice to his disciples, saying, "Take this, all of you, and drink from it, for this is the chalice of my blood, the blood of the new and eternal covenant, which will be poured out for you and for many for the forgiveness of sins. Do this in memory of me."

0: Therefore, Lord, as we celebrate the memorial of the blessed passion, the resurrection from the dead, and the glorious ascension into heaven of Christ, your Son, our Lord, we, your servants and your holy people, offer to your glorious majesty from the gifts you have given us, this pure victim, this holy victim, this spotless victim, the holy bread of eternal life and the chalice of everlasting salvation. Be pleased to look upon these offerings with a serene and kindly countenance and to accept them as once you were pleased to accept the gifts of your servant Abel the Just, the sacrifice of Abraham, our father in faith, and the offering of your high priest Melchizedek, a holy sacrifice, a spotless victim. In humble prayer, we ask you, Almighty God, command that these gifts be borne by the hands of your holy angel to your altar on high, in the sight of your divine majesty, so that all of us who through this participation at the altar receive the most holy body and blood of your Son may be filled with every grace and heavenly blessing.
1: Remember also, Lord, your servants who have gone before us with the sign of faith and rest in the sleep of peace. Grant them, O Lord, we pray, and all who sleep in Christ a place of refreshment, light, and peace.
2: To us also, your servants, who though sinners, hope in your abundant mercies. Graciously grant some share and fellowship with your holy apostles and martyrs, with John the Baptist, Stephen, Matthias, Barnabas, Ignatius, Alexander, Marcellinus, Peter, Felicity, Perpetua, Agatha, Lucy, Agnes, Cecilia, Anastasia, and all your saints. Admit us, we beseech you, into their company, not weighing our merits, but granting us your pardon, through Christ our Lord.
0: Through whom you continue to make all these good things, O Lord. You sanctify them and fill them with life, bless them and bestow them upon us. Through him and

0: Lord Jesus Christ, who said to your apostles, "Peace I leave you, my peace I give you," look not on our sins, but on the faith of your church, and graciously grant her peace and unity in accordance with your will, who live and reign forever and ever.
1: Amen.

0: offer the following prayer. My dear Lord and Savior, though I am but a sinful servant, I approach thee with confidence. I am truly sorry for having offended thee by my sins, because thou art infinitely good. I have a great desire to receive thee in Holy Communion, and since I cannot now be united to thee in the Blessed Sacrament, I beseech thee most earnestly to come to me at least spiritually, and to refresh my soul with the sweetness of thy grace. Come, my Lord, my God, and my all, come to me, and let me never again be separated from thee by sin. I wish to become like thee. Teach me thy blessed ways. Help me with thy grace to practice meekness, humility, purity, charity, and all the virtues of thy sacred heart. O my Jesus, I consecrate to thee my heart with all its affections, my soul with all its powers, and my body with all its senses. In union with thee, I will live and labor and suffer to do the Heavenly Father's will. I will ever be mindful of the presence of my God and strive to be perfect. Bless me in life and in death, that I may praise thee forever in heaven. Amen.
1: Holy Communion is now being offered.

0: Soon, Father Richpakwa will give us his final blessing. 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
1: Let us pray. For the glory of your name, O Lord, I have joyfully celebrated the mystery of faith to mark the anniversary of my priestly ordination, so that I may be in truth what I have handled mystically in this sacrifice through Christ our Lord. I want to thank all of you for being here, and Friars and everybody else here at the network for helping to celebrate. It's, like I said at the homily, it's a good start. We'll see what else we have in store for the rest of the work. Dominus vobiscum.
2: Et cum spiritum tuo.
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1: The area to go to the crypt. As mentioned, the King and Queen of Spain are present, the head of the government there, Pedro Sanchez. All arriving at this moment, and in just a short while, Pope Leo will be among them arriving, and there we're getting a glorious view of the Basilica of the Sagrada Familia, the Holy Family Basilica. And for anyone who's had the good fortune to be able to visit Barcelona, it's an awe-inspiring, stunning structure in the breadth of its, the heights and the architecture and the incredible complexity of it all, built over a century and four decades, more or less. And the work to finish the design, according to Gaudí's work, is almost complete. It's still continuing and has, especially in recent decades, where funding has been found to continue this work, to complete the basilica as he intended.

0: You're absolutely right. I just needed confirmation. She didn't know she wasn't making any sense. She wasn't sure she was making any sense. I had to say she wasn't making any sense. And what made her sure that I was making any sense? If I wasn't making any sense, then she was making sense. And so she got wrong confirmation. You see what it's like to be a shrink? It's tormenting. This is what happens. I can't just simply go, yeah, sounds like it. No, no, no, no. This is Dr. Ray. Thank you for joining me here on The Doctor Is In. Once again, delighted and privileged. I'm getting nervous about using that word, though. That used to be an okay word, privileged. Now it's like, ooh, I better be careful my context in using privilege. But I think I am kind of privileged to be here in the best sense. The number to be here also, if you'd like to be here more in a personal way rather than just listening and essentially turning me off whenever you wish. I actually don't get too many people hanging up on me on this program, but I gotta believe there's a whole bunch of you, of my 162-person audience, that turns the radio off right in the middle of when I'm saying something. That's really kind of hanging up on me, which is an old term. Kids don't even know what that means. Why, well, you hung up on me? Hung up? What's that? Well, as a psychologist, I try to not to have hang-ups. The number to get on to the program, 877-573-7825. 877-57-EQUAL. Andrew Krucek, producer man, is doing dual duty today. He is also the call screamer. So he's got to watch all the buttons that are flashing and beeping. He's got to know the break times. He's got to flip the right switches. And then he's also got to talk to you and type out a summary of your question or your comment or your disagreement or your insight. I almost said insult, little Freudian slip there. Insight about life, about kids, about religion. I like generic questions, too, things that you don't understand, maybe, about psychology or about intellect or about emotions or about diagnoses or the culture, which is definitely going to be my opening monologue because I just saw some enormously distressing statistics. I knew them, but I really didn't want to hear them, put the numbers, but that will not be my point in sharing all this with you. The implications are more my point. I don't want to just bemoan the fact that our culture is in a moral free fall. I don't want to do that. You know that. But these are implications that I think would affect how you look at yourself, how you look at your life, how you raise your kids. So the number, let me give it to you one more time because I certainly like to talk to you, is 877-573-7825. Poll, P-O-L-L, shows that majority of Americans view abortion, gender transition, as morally acceptable. Across the board, now this is all Americans surveyed. Americans view divorce as acceptable, 74%. Physical relations between an unmarried man and woman acceptable at 65%. Medical research using stem cells or human embryos, 59%. Acceptable, morally acceptable. Having a baby outside of marriage, morally acceptable, 58%. Gambling, 57% acceptable. Buying and wearing clothing made of animal fur. I don't know why they threw that in as a moral issue, but 57% say it's acceptable, and 52% the death penalty, morally acceptable. Now, this is an interesting thing. More consider medical testing on animals as more morally unacceptable than abortion. 41% see abortion as morally unacceptable. A majority, 57%, also consider changing one's gender as morally unacceptable. Okay, now I don't want to just sit here and bemoan all this, but it would be interesting to see what the answers were 60 years ago. There's no doubt in my mind 60 years ago. Radically different percentages, all probably well below 50% as morally acceptable. Now, the implication here, of course, is that many of you listening to this program would have taken this poll, let's say, for example, in the 70s, 50 years ago. And your moral views would have been radically different than these moral views. And it's safe to say that you're now young grown children, or even grown children, 35, 40, probably are closer to these moral views than you are. So that's one of the big divides. That's one implication. Here's a second implication. It shows you how powerful media, celebrities, the internet, movies, music, education, how powerful they are in a short period of time, two generations, some cases even one, because I would wonder what these stats are if you took it in 1990s. At radically shaping the way someone thinks morally. And I would bet, I would love to see a subset of how many of those folks who, for example, think that sex between an unmarried man and woman, 65%, is okay. Homosexual relations, believes morally okay. High percentage. Human embryos, using stem cells, human embryos to do research, 59%. Baby outside of marriage, morally acceptable, close to 60%. I would want to see what those stats would be in 1990. Now, all that said, it kind of says that your adult children who have left the faith are much more likely to think like this than you do. And that's probably one of the areas where they feel they can't relate to you. Okay, so that's one. Another implication on this. When I was growing up, realistically or not realistically, I felt like much of my country thought like me. I thought I was just an average guy in the way I looked at things. This makes it very clear that if you are someone who embraces your faith deeply, the country does not think like you. It's that simple. Morally, they have very different, well, I don't even want to use the word morally, their perspective about these issues, which were traditionally Christian teachings for centuries, millennia, are now very different. I would want to know how many of them would say, and I got to believe that this is the case, would say, I belong to a Christian church. I think many of the mainline denominations would look at this pretty similarly. And they would define Christ as love and social justice and tolerance and welcoming, but the more moral issues surrounding sex, marriage, family, they're like the culture. Okay. Now, there is, again, this is where I'm going to be delicate, because I'm going to get into politics here. However, depending upon your political party, for example, of those polled that call themselves Democrats, 73% consider abortion acceptable. those who call themselves Republicans, 18%. 60% of those in the Democratic Party say that changing your gender, that's a biological impossibility, by the way, is morally acceptable, compared to 5% of Republicans. Most Democrats, over half, view physical relations between teenagers as morally acceptable, while 6% of those calling themselves Republicans do. 86% of those calling themselves Democrats view relations between an unmarried man and woman morally acceptable, compared to 46% of Republicans. That's an awful high for Republicans. 47% of Democrats view pornography as morally acceptable. Now, I know many of you are listening to this who belong to the Democratic Party. And I'm not saying, this is not a political commentary. I'm just telling you, essentially, the mindset of most of the folks that also call themselves Democrats. Now, of course, the defense to that is, well, yeah, but there's a whole lot of other issues. True. I'm not saying there's not. I'm just simply saying this is where the party thinks on these matters as a group. The gaps are huge. For example, Democratic folks are 55 percentage points more likely than Republicans to find abortion and changing one's gender morally acceptable. All right. Now, there's a lot more to this. What are these implications? I'm not doing politics here. I am simply saying this is the reality of the thinking that is out there across the board and within certain groups. That's not political. That's just stating what has been polled. You can say, well, the poll's not accurate. Oh, the polls are. Perhaps. But I got to think there's some measure of accuracy in that. Now, why would that be? Well, there are similar polls that say those folks who call themselves Republicans are much more likely to be religious than those folks who call themselves Democrats. The younger people are more likely to be Democrats than Republicans. Okay, the younger people are also far less likely to be religious than their parents. But the implication for those of you listening to this is to realize you are out of sync in many moral issues in our country. You're out of sync. Now, either God exists and Jesus is God, or he doesn't. If God exists, and if Jesus is God, then his revelation about how we should live is pretty clear. Oh, yeah, I know a lot of religious traditions debate it. But if you look back in history and you look at what's always been part of the Christian teaching, all the way up until a couple centuries ago, even with all Christian denominations, Catholic, Protestant, Orthodox, very different than this poll. So I think this is a reflection of the culture moving away from religion. Now, will it stop moving away from religion and kind of put the brakes on and quit the moral decline? I don't know. There seems to be a few hopeful signs. A reversal, I'm not so sure about that one. But that said, you recognize that the way you want to raise your kids, the way you want to interact with your friend group, with people you love, you're going to be viewed as different. There will be a lot of criticism, questioning, perhaps outright hostility towards the way you most deeply look at things. You don't fit in with the majority. And can you really expect to? Our Lord said, they hated me, they're going to hate you. Student is not greater than his master. certainly have a lot more reasons to be angry at us than they did to be angry at Christ. They just didn't like what he was saying. They could be angry at us because we don't necessarily live what we're saying. But that's been something I've had to wrap my head around as I've gotten older, which is, what do I expect? I think differently than perhaps the bulk of Americans. Now, I'm not sitting in despair about all that. In some respects, I'm very grateful. In the sense that the Lord has allowed me to know and believe what I do. I could have very easily thought with the group. Those of you raising children, understand that on many decisions you make for your children's well-being, many in the culture, many of those close to you are going to look at you like, what is with you? And your 19, 20, 24, 26, 32-year-old kid is going to look at you like, what is with you? The only thing you can do here is be the most pleasant, kind, charitable person you can be about all this, even though they're going to be angry at you because of the way you think. Some of the implications of those statistics. 877-573-7825. 877-57-EQUAL. Give me a call. Everybody was quiet while I was talking. Now it's your turn, Dr. Ray.
1: Dr. Ray has more great advice coming up. Don't go anywhere. And that's a doctor's order.
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0: Hi, everybody. Dr. Ray Guarendi here. 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

0: My producer man, Andrew Krucek, points out to me, rather astutely, I believe, that oftentimes people mistakenly believe that the show is topical, which means that whatever I address in the opening monologue is what we're going to talk about, and that's the only reason you can call in. That is not true. The opening monologue is a subject that I choose about something in life, something in religion, whatever it might be. But the rest of the show, the direction is determined by you. Whether you have a question about a kid or estranged adult, an emotional struggle, question in your life. Now, let's see, this is a message just came in. Let's see. Thank you, Dr. Ray, for loving your listening audience enough to share the truth. Well, thank you. Thank you so very much. And I know some time ago I gave out my cell phone number, and I had to rethink that because I got a lot of texts coming in regarding quick questions, emotional struggles. What do I do about the lustful thoughts? I have a special needs daughter I'm frustrated raising. Those kinds of things, but they were very short, and there were not details to springboard off of. So the number here, I want to hear from you, is 877-573-7825. And the lines are quiet. It usually doesn't happen, but that's okay. I always have a theory. I tell Andrew that in the summertime, things get quieter. People are out and about. Maybe they're in their cars. They're not so much in the house. It's not cold. So they're doing other things. And there are less and less folks. My audience of 162 people at its peak trickles off to maybe 100 or 105. So 877-57-EQUAL is the number to call. This morning I got a chance to be on the spring pledge drive, the tail end, one more remaining day of it that was added on because they needed to make their goal for Station of the Cross. This is a thought that occurred to me while I was waiting to go on the air this morning with them. It had never occurred to me before. It's kind of surprising. In all the years that I've done pledge drives, this thought never came to me. I told Station of the Cross, and I think this can go for the big networks. I think it can go for the independent stations, but it can go for Covenant. It can go for Ave. It can go for Spirit Catholic Radio. Everything. Think about this, and I think this is true. I don't think this is disputable. In one day, and I said this for Station of the Cross, they have 18 affiliates. More people hear what they have to say about the faith in one day than all the people who heard the apostles preach in the apostles' lifetime. I think that's a safe statistical statement. In the apostolic day and for centuries thereafter, many, many centuries thereafter, you had to speak directly to someone. You had to be in their presence for them to hear about Jesus Christ. Now, you don't. I speak, and people are hearing this that I don't know. I think it's safe to say that most networks and perhaps even the stations in one day speak to more people than the apostles did in their lifetime.
1: Does Jesus own?
2: Tom Courteau, St. Mark Parish, Shoreline. I was away from the church for decades and loved the outdoors, and I was up on Mount St. Helens looking in the crater, and I wanted to get a better picture. And so I kind of stepped inside the crater to take some pictures, and all of a sudden there was some shaking, and I looked and there was a crack between me and out of the crater. And I thought, okay, this isn't really good. I stepped back out of the crack. Across the crater, a whole wall came dropping down into the crater, and I thought, buddy, you are just a crack away from not being here. And that kind of got me thinking about, how close am I to the Lord at this time? And when I was tuning around on the radio and came across Sacred Heart Radio and listening to Catholic Answers Live, for one thing, was that all the misunderstandings and the confusion about the faith and my Catholic upbringing, and it just started clearing out the clutter, the garbage, and set me on a path back to the Catholic Church. And I am so happy to be here. And I just have to say, it was Sacred Heart Radio that was a key to open that door. Being able to hear God's word over the air was so instrumental. The stuff I wanted and needed to hear, I wasn't hearing at Mass, and I didn't get that in grade school catechesis, but I was hearing it on the radio. It's about a tearjerker.
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0: Thank you for joining me here on The Doctor Is In. Okay, let's get to your calls. Delighted that a number of you called in. Okay, Sylvia says she wants my opinion about something. And I like when a woman says, I'd like your opinion. Reminds me of the question, if a man is in the woods all alone, and there are no women there to hear him speak, if he speaks, is he still wrong? Hi, Sylvia.
1: Oh, that's good. Hi, Dr. A. How are you?
0: You're like, oh, duh.
1: No. Did you hear my question? Do you want me to repeat it?
0: Well, I didn't hear it, my dear. I read it, but I should like to hear you say it.
1: Okay. So in this day and age, you know, we know a lot of people that may be getting married in weddings that the Catholic Church wouldn't condone, you know.
0: Mm-hmm.
1: And I was just wondering, I have a child that is away from the church, Christian, but away from the church, and is getting near marriage age. What does it say? What does the church say about parents going to a non-Catholic wedding for a Catholic person?
0: Are you saying that this is your child and they were raised Catholic?
1: Yes, mostly. We did revert, but he's baptized, but just in another faith. And
0: so he was not baptized Catholic.
1: No, he wasn't. But it is recognized by the Catholic Church.
0: Yes, so, yes, it is. Baptism and marriage. Yes. Okay.
1: Right.
0: I think in this one you've kind of taken away some of the ticklish situation of it. Unless I'm incorrect, I think he's not Catholic. So,
1: okay, that's a good point. Now I have another one that's gone through all the sacraments and is Catholic. So
0: well, now.
1: If
0: that happens, yeah, now you've got a real kind of prudential decision to make, because I've heard priests comment on this either way, which is you weigh and you decide how much this could damage the relationship, how much they're aware that you're very Catholic, you expect them to have been married Catholic, however, they refused, and you will be there.
1: Right.
0: Because that is your son or your daughter, but you're not giving outright approval. Now, that kind of sounds like
1: so
0: a little Weasley way.
1: Okay.
0: Yeah, I don't think you're committing a sin. Now, I've heard people say you are. I've heard priests say, absolutely, committing a sin, you can't do it. And then I've heard other priests say, well, because I'm not aware of any absolute teaching from the Catholic Church on this. Now, where they would absolute teach, for example, would be a same-sex union. No, that's just flat out. You can't attend that.
1: Okay, so they have said something about that, like, I can't attend that wedding.
0: Right, absolutely. Okay, that's pretty universal teaching. But this one, you know, and I've heard very Orthodox priests that I respect say, oh boy, you know, you're caught in a situation where if this is your son or your daughter and they've been out of the faith and they haven't written the bishop and said, I renounce my Catholic faith formally, which makes them no longer Catholic, then by baptism they are, but they're not doing it the way their faith would tell them.
1: That's right. You get the bishop's permission to do anything outside. Okay.
0: And then sometimes the parent would say, well, I'll go to the reception, I won't go to the ceremony. Okay, they'll say that. Or they'll tell the kids, we love you very, very much, but in good conscience, I can't go and witness to this because it shows my approval. They say that. But then I've seen other priests say, well, at this point, your hope and your prayer is ultimately through that. I had a similar situation with my brother. My brother and I had both left the church roughly at the same time. And I was away from the church for 8 years, and he got married in non-denominational, and I was his best man. Well, at that time, I was out of the Catholic Church, and I wasn't really all that aware of what my duty was. I thought, okay, well, right. Marriage is marriage. He's getting married. Well, he's back in the church now. Of course, I'm back in the church now. And he had his marriage blessed. So at that point,
1: parents come?
0: Yeah, I think they did. Yeah, I think
1: they did. They did. Okay.
0: Yeah, yeah.
1: Okay.
0: And I think my mom viewed it as, look, I can't not go to my son's wedding. You know, that's the way she viewed it.
1: Right. I know. But I think it's wise to ask the bishop and kind of give, like, my kids aren't anywhere near getting married, but sort of let them know, hey, just want you to know, the bishop says this.
0: or the fact that what I meant was they have to write a letter to the bishop formally renouncing their Catholic faith.
1: Oh, gotcha.
0: That's the difference. Not going necessarily to the bishop and say, what do I do? Okay, and if they none of them do that. This is a reflection
1: people
0: of
1: people would actually be
0: right. I'm going to get married where I want to get married. That's it.
1: Right. Yeah.
0: And I think that puts those of us in those kind of delicate positions.
1: Right.
0: So I'll get some good spiritual guidance on that, and I think it depends on who you talk to, what they'll say about attending it. But what is clear, one's pretty clear with your one son. He was never baptized Catholic, so he's not Catholic. So for you to go to a non-Catholic wedding is perfectly okay.
1: Okay, still feel uncomfortable about it, but you're right.
0: You know.
1: Okay, thank you.
0: All righty. Thank you, dear. I'll talk to you. Bye. I know. Okay, I'm going to get to your calls. Please be patient. I'm looking at the clock here, and it wouldn't make any sense to start another call right now. So I will do that. I know you're there, and I promise you, I will talk to you. You don't have to listen. 877-573. That is the number to call if you would like to get in the, is it queue? Yeah. And this question comes up all the time, because if you have so many kids, high percentage of adult kids, basically neglecting the faith or leaving it or renouncing it, not officially, but they just by their actions renounce it. And then you got mom and dad who's saying, wait a minute, we raised them Catholic. They went through the sacraments. Now what? What do we do now? Okay. And it depends a lot upon, you know, I have seen very, very few young adults in that situation say to their parents, I fully respect how you will choose to handle this. I respect your views, your morals. I allow you to have those, and there will be no ill will from me whatsoever if your conscience says you cannot attend. I'll tell you what, if I would hear something like that, I'd fall over, because I have yet to hear a young person say that. Because it's all so personal. You have to celebrate me and the way I do it. And that's kind of the mindset of our culture now.

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1: A prayer in time of suffering. Behold me, my beloved Jesus, weighed down under the burden of my trials and sufferings. I cast myself at your feet, that you may renew my strength and my courage while I rest here in your presence. Permit me to lay down my cross in your sacred heart, for only your infinite goodness can sustain me. Only your love can help me bear my cross. 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During my life, be to me my model and my support. 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Amen.
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0: Okie dokie. Let's go to Kathy from Shiloh. Reminds me of the Neil Diamond song. Shiloh, when I was young, I used to call your name. When no one else would come, Shiloh, you always came. I was his imaginary playmate. People ask me, Dr. Ray, did you have an imaginary playmate? I did. I had two of them, actually, and they only would play with each other. So that was kind of rough. Hi, Kathy.
1: Hi, Dr. Ray. Thanks for taking my call.
0: Surely. Oh, sorry. No, that's Shiloh. Never mind. Okay.
1: So my question is about work stress. And just for some background, my husband is in his mid-30s. He's a software developer. He is very good at what he does. He has never been fired. He's always gotten praise from his employers and managers. But he is miserable at work. He's had 5 jobs in 15 years. So about every 3 years, he quits a job and then finds a new one. And he has, every time, there's a brief period of time where he likes the new job and will comment on how it's better than the old. But then within a month or two, he is right back to, he hates it, it's miserable, there's injustice, and I don't know how to help him. I've tried a couple of different things. I've tried listening to him. I've also just tried redirecting the conversation and trying to make home life better. I've encouraged him to set boundaries at work because my thought is if he feels like he has more control over the situation, he might be happier. But I'm at a loss at this point on what to do.
0: Sounds like you're dealing with a personality theme. In other words, what is it about your husband that gets so frustrated all the time when everything doesn't go exactly as he would like it to go? You see that theme. It's not so much, you know, the first time, the second time you thought, okay, it's the job. Okay, yeah, he'll find a better fit. Okay. But every time he finds things that don't fit with him, does he realize that? Does he say, I know it's me?
1: I don't think that he realizes that. I've tried to ask, well, I did ask him last week, honey, is there any job that you can think of where you would be happy? Because perhaps, and to be fair, he doesn't spout the negativity at work. He does not complain to his employer, and maybe that's part of the problem is he's bottling it up inside. But I don't know that there's, I do think it's a persistent negative mindset that he has surrounding work.
0: Probably, when you say surrounding work, I think it's more surrounding the fact that he has a low frustration tolerance for what isn't the way he would like it to be at work.
1: Yeah.
0: Is he insightful enough to admit that? Does he say, you know, I've had 5 jobs, and I've gotten frustrated with all 5 of them. Maybe I ought to look at what it is about me that gets so easily frustrated.
1: Yeah, when I've tried to gently kind of turn his mind in that direction, he usually resists. Like, I don't know that he's yet ready to think of it that way.
0: Ask him this.
1: Do you have advice on?
0: Ask him this. How will you decide that you won't get frustrated with a job? What has to happen? Are you saying that you have to be self-employed so you can be your own boss and you don't have to deal with the intricacies of having a boss and all of that? Ask him that. It may be he is saying, you know what, I just don't like being told what to do. I don't like it when I don't agree with the way I'm supposed to do things. Ask him, you want to be self-employed? You want to just consult? I mean, obviously, the guy's got skills because he's had 5 different jobs. He's getting hired.
1: Oh, yes. Yeah, he's excellent at what he does. And he has a very, very bright and analytical mind. He's very, very good at math. So maybe going along with that, almost like a perfectionist view of how things ought to be.
0: Well, the problem with that perfectionist view on how things ought to be is every time we say that, oh, I'm a perfectionist. No. You're a perfectionist in the way you think it should be. That doesn't necessarily mean your way is the perfect way. There's the problem. You know, he says, well, I'm a perfectionist. I think it should be this way. Wait a minute. This is your opinion.
1: Yeah.
0: And the other problem with that thinking, and I don't want to go into this. I'd do this if I was in therapy with your husband. But the other problem with that kind of thinking is, even if he's right, he's not the boss. There's a problem.
1: Right.
0: So yeah. I think you got to approach this, Kathy, from a perspective of what would it take in a job for you to last longer than 3 years? And if he says, duh, duh, duh, duh, duh, duh, duh, and then you say, it sounds like you want to be self-employed.
1: Yeah.
0: Because you want to think your boss is perfect. And at this point, you think you're perfect. I mean, you don't have to be that. Yeah. You don't have to be that blunt about it, because it sounds like he doesn't want to look at himself. He doesn't want to say, "Yeah, you know, right? I'm the common theme," and all. It's like somebody who's been married 5 times. You know, I've just picked bad people all 5 times. Yeah, well, you're the common denominator in those 5 relationships.
1: Yeah, and it could just also be that he's in the wrong field for his personality. He may be good at what he does, but if it's making him unhappy. You know, but for sure, I will ask him objectively, what has to be true for you to be happy in the workplace? Maybe that will give us some clarity on what he should do.
0: And one other point here, Kathy, when you say the word happy in a workplace, my dad worked at a factory, a hot, smelly factory for 43 years. Yeah. It was brutal, hard work. There was no way you could say to my dad, hey, Dad, love your job. And he'd say, it's a job, Ray, and I'm doing it to support my family. Now, that's the way he looked at
1: that's
0: it.
1: Right. That's
0: and, you know,
1: right. Yeah.
0: Your husband is saying, well, I've got to be totally satisfied with my job. Well, in some respects, he partly satisfied. And the rest of it, you look at it like this provides me a wonderful way to let my wife stay home, raise the kids, homeschool, whatever she wants to do, because I get paid what I get paid. I think he needs to start shifting it that way, too, as opposed to looking at it like, I've got to be perfectly content or I'm out of here.
1: Right, yeah. Yeah, the kind of mentality that we're supposed to be fulfilled or that our work defines. Yeah.
0: I remember when I used to see clients 12 hours a day at the mental health center. I started thinking to myself, okay, do I want to do this for the next 40 years? I don't think so.
1: Right.
0: And I started looking in other directions and ultimately became self-employed.
1: Well, and that's a good thing. And your unhappiness can be a way of redirecting. It's part of his problem, too, is he's getting the same kind of job. He hasn't really branched out to try other things. So thank you very much. This is helpful. This will be a good springboard for having some conversations with him and trying to discern what we're supposed to do.
0: Yeah, you got to gently get him to look at himself a little bit.
1: Yeah.
0: All righty, my dear. Good luck.
1: Thank you.
0: All right, Kathy. Bye. This is Dr. Ray. Bonnie, you're up next. We'll get to you right after this break.
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0: Spell
7: yeehaw.
0: I don't know. This is Dr. Ray. Last segment of the Doctor's In. Let's go to Bonnie from Arkansas. Bonnie's asking me a question that 10 years ago, yeah, I'd say 10, maybe even 5, never ever in the previous 40 years of doing shrink work ever got a question like this. Now this question is, well, of the major struggles for people looking at children, perhaps in the top 10. Hi, Bonnie.
8: Hi there.
0: What you got going on?
8: Oh, goodness. Well, so my daughter was raised Catholic, absolutely. And after she went to college, a Catholic college, mind you, she became very leftist. And she is a really good person, but does not practice her Catholic faith at all.
0: How do you define good? How do you define good?
8: She's just very kind, and she's very respectful, generally, of the fact that we and some of our other children practice the Catholic faith.
0: Okay. That is a good thing.
8: About it.
0: But I will just say this, not
8: yes,
0: to you,
8: is.
0: Bonnie, but to our listening audience. C.S. Lewis said this. He said, if in fact you miss the major reality of life, I'm paraphrasing him, you're living basically in a delusion because you are denying the ultimate truth, which is there is a God,
8: yeah,
0: and that Christ is God. So no matter how pleasant and civilized one is, if they deny that, there is a huge gap in their persona, if you will. I'm not saying that to you, Bonnie. I'm just saying that in general. Okay, so you got a daughter here who is, she thinks radically different than you do, but she's kind enough not to let this interfere with your relationship. But she has a daughter who's doing what?
8: She has a daughter who is saying that she is transgender, has been known to her friends recently in a masculine name. I will say that her mother and father, so my daughter and son-in-law, really did struggle with it because I think they know that that's not going to be a happy life for her. And, of course, you know, at her age, it's not

0: not listen to negative comments.
1: How old is she, Bonnie?
0: So she's a very, very...
1: How old?
0: 16.
1: So she's a minor.
0: So she's a very... She is.
1: Okay. Yeah. I think that's significant.
0: So now we are going on a vacation. Mm-hmm. Yes, I do too. Yes. So we are going on a vacation with all of my children and their children. And one of the other family members has decided that they are going to talk to this 16-year-old girl and inform her that she is a girl, she is not a boy, and they will not be calling her by the male pronoun or the male name.
1: And then your sister, your daughter will write them off.
0: She might. She very well might. They told her that. They told her that, and that they were going to do that. And she said, please do not. And she is going to ask them not to do that. But this is so difficult because this particular grandchild has been very close to us and is, once again, just like her mother. She's very kind and sweet. Of all the grandchildren, she's probably the easiest to get along with. She's not pushing it on us in a sense. She will say, and her mother will say, you know, we respect how you feel about it, and we understand how you feel about it because we have talked about it, and we understand your beliefs, and we respect those. We're just asking that you respect that this is who I am. So we did visit with the priest about it, and he said, love her. You know, that doesn't mean accepting.
1: You treat her kind. That's right. I'm going to have to let you go because I got 20 seconds, Bonnie. I just wanted to hear the details on this. I'm going to have to ask her to call me back. Yes, love her. I think the other family member's asking for trouble by confronting her about this, because already this has been going on for a couple of years. If the family members say, okay, we won't say you're a girl. But if they are allowed to simply refer to her as, hi, how are you? I hope you're doing good, honey. That's a nice way to look at it. We'll talk. Call me back, Bonnie. It's Dr. Ray. Walk with God.
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8: Hi, this is Dave, and I've been a Sacred Heart radio listener for about 10 years now. I'm constantly on the road and doing construction work, and just every chance that I can to get in my truck and turn on Sacred Heart Radio lets me escape from where I'm at with the day-to-day difficulties of this day and age, and really just find a moment of peace. 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Whenever I'm in my truck driving from job to job, I'm in construction, and I've shared this program with a number of friends. Some of them are Catholic, some are not, and Called to Communion has been just a real blessing to really come to learn my faith. It's deepened my knowledge of what it is that the church teaches. And this has been one of the biggest blessings of Sacred Heart Radio, at least in my personal life. 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
9: 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But perhaps the greatest part of the last 25 years has been what you, our listeners, have done. 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
1: Today's sponsor is the Associated Catholic Cemeteries of the Seattle Archdiocese. 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The Archdiocese of Seattle is blessed to have four Catholic cemeteries serving the burial needs of our faith community: Calvary in Seattle, Holy Rood in Shoreline, Gethsemane in Federal Way, and St. Patrick in Kent. 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
2: This is an EWTN Newslink. I'm Teresa Tomio from Catholic Connection. The Pope is visiting two of Barcelona's most revered religious sites today. He's taking part in a prayer service at the Abbey of Our Lady of Montserrat and is also celebrating an evening mass at the famed Sagrada Familia Basilica to inaugurate the Tower of Jesus Christ. Today, marking the centenary of the death of Antonio Gaudí, the architect who designed the Sagrada Familia. And President Trump is set to sign an immigration enforcement funding bill soon. The measure was approved in a House vote yesterday. It will fund ICE and Border Patrol through the end of his term. The bill includes $38 billion for ICE and $26 billion for Border Patrol. For more news with a Catholic perspective, visit EWTNnews.com. I'm Teresa Tomio, and Call to Communion with Dr. David Anders starts now.
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7: 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All right, Rich Jesse is our producer this week. Matt Kabinski handling the phones, and Vanessa Sanchez is on social media. I'm Tom Price, along with Dr. David Anders.
8: Tom, how are you today?
7: I am well. How are you, my friend?
8: I'm getting along.
7: We got an interesting email here. This is from, actually, before we go to this one, let me go to this. This is a very sweet note from a woman named Susan. She says, "This is just a quick note to thank you for your program. I am a cradle Catholic, and I learn more nuance about my faith every time I listen. I've also recommended it to a dear friend who's currently in OCIA. It's a big help to her in her studies. Please say a prayer for Natalie as she draws closer to God. Thank you from the Seattle area. I listen on Sacred Heart Radio." And that is from Susan. Isn't that nice?
8: Well, Susan, thank you so much. We really appreciate that.
7: I can really appreciate that she's using the word nuance, because so much of, as you get deeper into the faith and learn more about where the Church is coming from, a lot of it is quite nuanced, isn't it?
8: It is. And if you listen to the show, you know one of my favorite phrases in answering a question is, "Well, let me draw a distinction."
7: That's exactly right. Susan, thanks again for your kind words, and we will keep your friend Natalie in our prayers. Here's a text that came in yesterday toward the end of the hour. We couldn't answer it yesterday. This is from Brian in Kentucky, listening to Savior Radio there in Kentucky. Brian says, "If God is unchanging, is it possible for us to be pleasing and or disappointing to God?
8: Okay, thanks. So I really appreciate the question. Well, you're perfectly well aware, I'm sure, that in sacred scripture, this kind of language is used about God all the time.
7: Sure, all the time, right?
8: And we use it casually, you know, to describe our relationship to God. I want to do something that's pleasing to God, et cetera, et cetera,
7: yeah,
8: et cetera.
7: Yeah.
8: Now, you know, when you get into the Catholic doctrine of God, Catholic Church teaches that God is impassible, meaning that God cannot change at all in any respect. And God is metaphysically simple. He doesn't have parts, any kind of parts. And God is atemporal. He doesn't exist in time. So to God, there is no before and after. So if you believe those things, if you understand what they mean, well, you, it's impossible to conceive of a God who's simple and atemporal and impassible as having passing emotional states, going from happiness to sadness to grief to joy. I mean, that you can't do that. If you do that, you're passable, right?
7: Yeah.
8: And so what we do is we take that kind of language as figurative, essentially, with respect to God. It's useful insofar as it does help us frame our relationship to God and how we relate to him. So, you know, if you we take the model of human relationships where being pleasing to somebody or displeasing to somebody can be a motive for action, apply that to God, and then, you know, and if as long as we understand that God is pleased by holiness and displeased by sin, et cetera, then it can help us frame our religious lives and grow accordingly. But if you're trying to write like a theologian and not a devotionalist, then, you know, we would have to qualify that language.
7: Sure. Appreciate that. Thanks so much for your text, which came in yesterday. If you're ready now, let's go to the phones at 833-288-EWTN, kicking it off with Marcia, a first-time caller from Cincinnati, listening on the great Sacred Heart Radio, AM 740. Hey there, Marcia. What's on your mind today?
9: Hi. I'm calling because I'm a practicing Catholic, but I have a friend who says he doesn't believe that any one denomination or tradition was meant to fully comprehend God's living word in isolation. He says he's skeptical of any faith tradition that claims to have every doctrinal position completely correct, and he's using Romans 14 to back this up. So I'm just curious, Dr. David Anders, what your response to him would be in general, and then specifically what it would be about Romans 14, because the way he's using it kind of seems like moral relativism to me.
8: Okay, thanks. So first of all, I think that he misconstrues the way Catholics think about Catholic doctrine and the way Catholics think about the Bible. So the way you framed the question, no one denomination has a lock on the meaning of God's word. And I think, I take it in that sentence that he means with reference to the Bible. Well, I mean, first of all, if you taking the question exactly how he's framed it, well, I would completely agree that Catholics don't purport to give an authoritative interpretation of every word of the Bible. That's just not how Catholics function. It's not what our relationship to the Bible is like. The Bible is a work of literature, multiple works of literature, narrative, poetry, epistles, legal documents, and so forth, that admit of thousands of applications, right, and interpretations that may be mutually contradictory, and many of those may be entirely orthodox. So it's entirely possible, in fact, it's probably a healthy thing. Two Catholics look at the same text of Scripture. One walks away with one insight. Another walks away with another insight. Neither one's normative. Both of them are reasonable. That's just how Catholics function, right? First of all, we don't regard the Bible as if it were the divine instruction manual on Christian life and Christian doctrine. That is how Protestants regard the Bible. It's not how Catholics regard the Bible. And so, you know, I mean, that's fine. I have no objection to that. The way I would speak about Catholic doctrine is that Christ founded an institution. Christ founded an institution, the visible Catholic Church, and entrusted that with the obligation and the prerogative of handing on the deposit of faith. So if you're faithful to Christ and the institution that he founded, then you're going to be Catholic. That doesn't mean that others can't have valuable insights. It may be even insights that escape Catholics.
7: Sure. Marcia, thanks so much for checking in from Cincinnati. We'll get to the phones in just a moment. 833-288-EWTN. Keep it here on Call to Communion.
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7: 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We have a question here from Joseph. He says, good afternoon. I find myself from time to time allowing my emotions to affect my actions in a negative or sinful manner. I would like to gain a little more control over my emotions in an effort to grow in holiness. Can you think of some ways Christ did this when he was with us here on earth? Thank you, Joseph.
8: Yeah, thanks. I really appreciate the question. Thank you. So Jesus had the advantage of being the Son of God and having his reason had perfect control over his emotions. He had complete integrity of mind and passions. We, however, have to struggle for this,
7: yeah.
8: And we can do so with the aid of the Holy Spirit and also naturally with the development of virtue and a certain amount of self-awareness and developing cognitive skills and so forth. The Church Fathers thought a lot about this question, a whole lot, and the Desert Fathers in particular worked out a fairly sophisticated spiritual psychology and anticipated many of the insights of modern cognitive behavioral therapy, quite honestly.
7: Yeah.
8: And so you can read the Church Fathers, you can read the Desert Fathers, you can also avail yourself of techniques like cognitive behavioral therapy, other modalities that have shown to have some sort of therapeutic benefit. The essential key point is putting some distance between your thoughts and your action, recognizing that, you know, between the impulse and the response, there may be just a millisecond, but there's just a millisecond of liberty in there. And trying to expand that millisecond to a whole second and increase the sort of that space for reflection before action, obviously that takes a great deal of concentration and concerted effort to do so, but it is possible. It is possible people can change. It's hard. It's very hard.
7: Yeah.
8: But with help. Now, you know, having someone to whom you're accountable, like a therapist, like a spiritual director or something like that, can also be very helpful. Saying what you need to do out loud to somebody else and then sort of holding yourself to it, that can be very helpful as well.
7: Appreciate that. Thanks so much for your email. Lines are open for you at 833-288-EWTN. If you have a question for Dr. David Anders, call or text 833-288-EWTN. 288-3986. Here's a text that just came in from Chris, who lives near Wilkes-Barre, Pennsylvania. Chris says, I read that guardian angels extend to all living things, and that insects have a sort of guardian angel so that they work right in the world. Is that true?
8: So that's not a Catholic doctrine, although it does recall this is completely random association. If you've ever read any of Terry Pratchett's novels, there's an anthropomorphic elemental in the books, a character who's death. He's the Grim Reaper. He carries a scythe, the hood and all that kind of business. And he collects people's souls when they die. But in some of the books, death decides to sort of break off part of his job description with respect to rodents.
7: Really?
8: Yeah. And so there is death. And then there's another character in the story called the Death of Rats. Like, that's his whole job description is just he carries a little tiny scythe and deals with rodents, basically.
7: Wow.
8: Everybody else is handled by the big death and then the death of the rats, So that's
7: amazing.
8: What you made me think of with guardian angels for insects,
7: Okay.
8: But no, that's not a Catholic doctrine. Now, there were medieval Catholics who were trying to think theoretically about the motion of the planets and things like that. And they were trying to come up with what's a mechanism. Of course, they didn't know about gravity. They didn't know a lot of the things that we know about physics now.
7: Yeah.
8: I guess we don't know that much about gravity, except that there it is,
7: There it is.
8: But they were trying to figure this stuff out. And so you do find some medieval speculation about whether or not angels were involved in, say, pushing the spheres around the Earth. Of course, that's a way outdated cosmology, both the angel part and the whole idea of celestial spheres. But you will find some speculation in Christian history about the role of the angels in the maintenance of the sort of the physical mechanism of the universe. But that was just philosophical speculation from people who didn't have the tools of natural science to figure that out. Never evolved into a Catholic dogma, et cetera, a doctrine. Doctrine of the Church is that there are angels, among whom there are the guardian angels that are assigned to human beings, but not, to the best of my knowledge, to insects. Although I like that idea.
7: It is kind of a cool idea. Chris, thanks so much for your text. We'll get back to the phones in just a second. Our phone number, 833-288-EWTN. If you have a question for Dr. Anders, 833-288-3986. This email came in from Tracy, who says, at some point in the not-too-distant past, I was listening to EWTN. I heard you, Dr. Anders, mention something about how, as a Protestant, you worried a great deal about convincing or perhaps proving to others the need to believe as you did, and that now, as a Catholic, you have a new understanding, and you know that you don't need to worry so much about these matters. Forgive me if I'm not capturing your thoughts quite correctly, but I do wonder if you could elaborate a bit for me. I'm very interested in this because we are Catholic, but have many Protestants in our lives, particularly non-denominational Christians, and this is a very common topic in our household. I remember being struck by what you said and wanting to understand further. I apologize for not being able to remember in more details. Look forward to your reply. God bless. Thanks for the work you do. Tracy.
8: Yeah, thanks. I really appreciate the question. So, what came to my mind when you were writing was a passage from Pope Leo's newest encyclical on artificial intelligence.
7: And
8: he says, founded on Christ, the living stone, we experience the powerful and mysterious action of the Holy Spirit, and we believe that every authentic human effort to cooperate with him for the good will be blessed by our Heavenly Father. Let me say that again. We believe that every authentic human effort to cooperate with him for the good will be blessed by our Heavenly Father. That is not something that many Protestants believe at all, right? So, take say a secular NGO that is, that's laboring to increase the water supply in African villages that don't have clean water. It would not be a typical evangelical Protestant belief to imagine that if that were taking place in a particularly secular mode, that it would be blessed by God. In fact, at least in the Calvinist universe, the disposition would be, well, the people doing that are unredeemed, they're unsaved, their efforts will ultimately come to naught, maybe not in this world, but in the next. And even if they do get water, if you don't evangelize, the people involved are going to die and go to hell. And so merely natural goods that you would aim at, like clean water, they may have some sort of utilitarian value now, but ultimately, if we're going to engage in that kind of work, it's going to be for the end of proselytizing. And so often, say, the high school evangelical mission trip to whatever far-flung part of the globe is promoted under that umbrella. Like, we might make some sort of stab at some sort of temporal ministry, but our real objective is to use that as an end to proselytize people and get them to confess Christ according to our doctrinal statement. The Holy Father goes on, "For this reason, we can diligently contribute to every initiative that builds a more just world." Every initiative that builds a more just world. And we can call others to collaborate in promoting the integral development of every human being. We can join with others in promoting the inner... We can collaborate on others, anybody, he says, to promote the integral development of every human being. We wish to engage in dialogue with all men and women of our time, with whom we share in the events, questions, and aspirations of humanity. Together with them, we seek to identify new paths for the common good and for the promoting a dignified life for all. That's a beautiful, beautiful
7: statement. It really is, yeah.
8: About the vocation of the Catholic Church in the world, to seek the common good, the integral development of every human being. And if you're after that, man, we are with you. You are on our side, and we're going to work with you. You could be an atheist, you could be a Muslim, you could be a Hindu, you could be a Protestant, you can be a Catholic, you can be a non-Catholic. If we can collaborate in promoting the common good and the integral well-being of every human being, we're going to work together with that aim. Now, you know, in Catholic theology, this makes perfect sense, because we don't see there being this really stark dichotomy between the natural good of the human person and the supernatural good of the human person, that God creates the world for the sake of humanity's vocation to holiness, and there's a real continuity between, say, the development of our life of virtue down here and what eternity's going to look like. For many, not all, I always have to say not all, but for many Protestants, there's a real hard and fast line that's drawn between, say, our moral behavior down here and salvation. I mean, the whole doctrine of you're saved by faith alone and not by works, right? So I grew up hearing as a mantra all the time in the Protestant church that, the worst thing you could say, if somebody said, is that guy going to go to heaven when he dies? The worst thing you could say was, well, he was a really good person. I'm serious. I'm not kidding. You laugh. But like, if your response to the question, is he going to be saved? Is he going to go to heaven? Is, well, he was a really good person. I mean, like, to many Protestant ears, that's absolute heresy.
7: Wow.
8: Like, because you're not evaluated based on whether you're a good person or not. That's got nothing to do with it. It's, did he have faith in Christ and invite him into his life, etc.? And so it really, there are plenty of evangelical Protestants, the ones I grew up with, that do a lot of good works in the world.
7: Mm-hmm.
8: There's a mindset that says, that basically says, like, at the end of the day, they don't really matter ultimately. Ultimately, what matters is getting somebody to confess Christ. And this came home to me so powerfully when I was in college and I was still an evangelical Protestant. I wandered through a bookstore and I picked up a book by Mother Teresa. It was, I think, Words to Love By. I think that was the name of the book. And she tells a story in the book about helping a dying Hindu woman who had been abandoned in the street by her family, in particular her son. And so she was in terrible physical condition, but she's also had a lot of bitterness of soul because she'd been abandoned by her family. And Mother Teresa wasn't trying to proselytize her, wasn't trying to make her a Catholic, but she was trying to help her come to peace. I mean, she couldn't save her life because she was so close to death, but she could maybe help her die in peace.
7: Mm.
8: And before the woman's death, Mother Teresa was successful. And the woman said, it's okay. I forgive my son. She died in peace. She died a Hindu and she died in peace. And I remember reading that as a Protestant, and I had two equal and opposite responses. One was, something said to me deep in my soul, that is profoundly right. That is the profoundly right thing to do. The other thing I experienced in my soul was a profound awareness that ran counter to everything I had been taught theologically about evangelization, about proselytism, about the life of heaven. I would have been taught basically, well, who cares if she forgives her son? If she didn't pray to receive Jesus, she's going to go to hell, so it's all for naught. That kind of attitude, like, Catholicism saved me from that. And so it opened me up to what the church calls a true humanism, a real valuing of the integral good of people. That takes into account the reality of gradualism and moral development, that leaves the judgment of souls up to God, and ultimately the awareness that the gospel is about changing us, that we become good people, better human beings in this world and the next. And so, Catholicism made me just I still have a long way to go, but at least in my mindset, I really believe being Catholic just made me a better person, less of a jerk.
7: Gotta love that. Tracy, thank you so much for your email. Let's get back to the phones here at 833-288-EWTN. Here is Mary in New Orleans, listening on the great Catholic Community Media. Hello, Mary. What's on your mind today?
13: Good afternoon. I'm sorry. Okay, my question is, first of all, I was born, raised Catholic, born in 55, so of course we didn't learn our faith very well. I feel like I've learned it more in the last 20 years than in the first 50. But what I'm wondering is, what does the Church want us to understand about the Israelites being the chosen people, and how far back does that go? I mean, the first I know, I can remember, okay, Abraham, was he first, or was there Israelites before him? And I know you don't know why God does things, but what does the Church want us to think about why we have one chosen people and not everybody else?
8: Yeah, I can answer that. I really appreciate the question. Thank you so much. So let me, first of all, dispel a false idea, a wrong idea. God does not choose Israel, and God does not choose the Church, because he wants only Israel to be saved, or he wants only Christians to be saved. Right? And that is a common misunderstanding. It's one that you'll find in Calvinism. You'll find it in certain forms of Catholicism, but it's not the Church's position. I should say there are certain Catholics who might take that view, but they're wrong. Okay, what the Church says, and I think what Scripture teaches, is that, do you remember when you had to take CPR, and you learn how to save somebody that's having a heart attack?
7: Yep.
8: The first thing they tell you to do, do you remember the first thing they tell you to do, Tom? Before you start doing artificial respiration.
7: Call 911.
8: Before that.
7: Oh, really?
8: Yeah. If you're standing in the crowd and somebody drops to the ground, if you're going to take charge, the first thing you do is you point to someone in the crowd. You don't just say it in general. You find somebody standing in the crowd. You point your finger at them, and you go, "You! Go get help." You designate somebody, because if you just scream, "Help! Help!" everybody just stands around like dumb sheep and
7: right.
8: nobody moves.
7: No, right? No.
8: You've got to point to somebody.
7: You're right.
8: You say, "Go get help," and then you drop down and you start doing, you know, artificial respiration and chest compressions and all the rest of it. Right? So think about that. The point of designating someone isn't that they're the only one that gets saved, right? It's that they're the person who's spearheading the rescue operation, and the Church in Israel are God's rescue operation for the whole world.
7: Beautiful. Mary, thanks for checking in from New Orleans. In a moment, Thomas in Louisville, and we've got lines open for you as well. 833-288-EWTN. 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
14: This is Franciscan Media's Saint of the Day for June 9th. Today we celebrate Saint Ephrem. Born in Syria early in the 4th century, Ephrem took upon himself the special task of opposing the many false doctrines so rampant in his era. One way he did so was by taking the popular songs of heretical groups and using their melodies, composing beautiful hymns embodying Orthodox doctrine. Ephrem became one of the first to introduce song into the Church's public worship as a means of instruction for the faithful. He is also known as the Harp of the Holy Spirit. Ephrem became famous as a teacher and was ordained a deacon, but he declined to become a priest. Although he was not a man of great scholarship, his works reflect deep insight and knowledge of the Scriptures. They also show his holiness. In writing about the mysteries of humanity's redemption, Ephrem reveals a sympathetic spirit and a great devotion to the humanity of Jesus and Mary. His poetic account of the Last Judgment is said to have inspired Dante. Ephrem preferred a simple, austere life. He spent many years living in a small cave overlooking the city of Edessa. It is there he died in 373. There's more about the saints along with inspiration and Catholic resources at our website, saintoftheday.org. From Franciscan Media, this has been Saint of the Day.
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7: 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Let's go now to Thomas in Louisville, listening on the great Holy Family Radio, one of our great longtime partners. Hello, Thomas. What's on your mind today?
16: Yes, sir. The question I have is, when you follow your conscience, I was always taught you had to follow your conscience when it's formed by the church. You just can't follow your conscience, you know, if it's it could be messed up.
8: Yeah. So is that a question?
16: Well, I'm trying to make it a question. Yeah, I was. The reason, if I can,
8: yeah.
16: The other day you were talking to a man that was Catholic, and he grew up in his teen years, and he left, and he came back, and he said he's a Protestant minister now. And you said about following your conscience. Well, you can only follow a conscience that is formed by the church.
8: Yeah, thanks. I really appreciate that comment.
16: That's actually not
8: Catholic teaching, and I'll explain why. So, first of all, let's distinguish from properly formed and improperly formed conscience and why the distinction matters, okay? Does it matter if you follow an improperly formed conscience? Well, of course it matters if you follow an improperly formed conscience. So I'll give you a good example that just occurred to me sitting here thinking about this. In the 1960s, there were many people who became very upset at the abuses, particularly human rights abuses, that had been the fruit of... the post-war bourgeois society of, you know, the American white middle class, and particularly as that manifests itself towards African Americans and other minorities and treatment of women. And because that culture of oppression was often tied up with Christianity, and I know it was because I live in Alabama and I hear stories from my own parents about growing up in the Baptist Church in Tuscaloosa, Alabama, and how it was actively involved in fomenting and promoting racism, and even within their own congregation. So Christianity got meshed up in all that. It's understandable that people would criticize, as they put it, as they understood it, sort of the bourgeois church and its backwards ways. I mean, and they had some legitimate complaints with the way Christianity was functioning in American society in the 1950s and the 1960s. And one response to that, sincerely felt, like genuine spiritual seekers, was the wholehearted embrace of the psychedelic drug movement. Right? Long before people understood the real damage that unformed drug use can do to the human mind. Now, somebody like Camille Paglia, who's no friend of conservative Catholicism at all, right, wrote a wonderful essay on this period of history, and she remarked the following. She said, the neurological risks of long-term drug use were denied or underestimated. The most daring 60s questers lost the ability to articulate and transmit their spiritual legacy to posterity.
7: Wow.
8: Right? That's powerful language.
7: It
8: so,
7: is.
8: I mean, and the point's well taken that, like, you know, somebody like Paglia was sympathetic to the social justice aims, even some of the revolutionary aims of 60s radicals, but said they destroyed themselves, well-intentioned, right, but they destroyed themselves through abuse of psychedelic drugs and rendered themselves incapable of actually following through with their reformist ideals.
7: Yeah.
8: Now, were they sincere? Were they following conscience? Let's grant them the benefit of the doubt and say yes. But they were radically misinformed about the dangers of drug use. And so it had disastrous consequences in their case and in the case of society. Did following badly formed conscience have really negative effects? Absolutely. And you can ramify that across culture and in situations, right? So if I'm persuaded in conscience that smoking is not bad for me, I can smoke my way to an early grave, right? And I will absolutely suffer consequences.
7: Mm-hmm.
8: Let's say I'm persuaded in conscience, as many people are, that, say, certain forms of parental discipline are in my child's best interest. And it turns out, after the fact, that they were abusive, right? Well, you know, somebody might be operating in conscience, thinking they're doing the right thing by way of their kid, but at the end of the day, they end up harming the child. Well, it clearly, an unformed conscience really, really, really matters, right? So why do you have to follow unformed conscience, right? First of all, if you follow unformed conscience sincerely and your ignorance is invincible, meaning you're not responsible for your ignorance, then the church says your moral responsibility in that case is mitigated or eliminated, right? So you're only responsible to the extent that you can really understand what you're doing is wrong.
7: Okay.
8: If you have no capacity to understand that what you're doing is wrong, then it mitigates or maybe potentially even eliminates your moral responsibility. But here's why you have to follow unformed conscience. So let's say you draw the line and say you should never follow unformed conscience. How would you ever know?
7: Well, yeah.
8: How would you ever know that your conscience was sufficiently formed to be followed? And you say, well, okay, well, let's let the church educate it. Okay, well, that first of all, that presumes that you're Catholic.
7: Yeah.
8: All right. Non-Catholics have consciences, and they're capable of moral action, right? And they don't have access to Catholic revelation, so that doesn't help you, right? Secondly, you can very sincerely attempt to follow the church with a very good will, and receive terrible moral instructions at the hands of the clergy or religious educators, right? So just because you entrust yourself implicitly to the authority of the church doesn't guarantee that you're going to get good formation,
7: mm-hmm.
8: right? But if you say, I don't have any obligation to follow unformed conscience, then you basically eliminate moral obligation altogether because you could never know that you had a perfectly formed conscience, right? So what you have to do is you have to make a really good faith effort to inform your conscience as best you can, knowing that there is a right answer to the question, knowing that there is a way that tends to human flourishing, and you're going to rely on the teaching of the church, you're going to rely on revelation, you're going to rely on the magisterium, you're also going to rely on human reason and experience, and yep. The church says that you should, right? And so if someone, even a religious authority, like the Pope, for example, tells you to do some god-awful stupid thing that hurts people, the church says you should disobey the Pope in that instance. In that narrow sphere, you should disobey the Pope because God gave you a brain. And we find this in sacred scripture. And I think to me, it's one of my favorite passages of the Bible. God says, God in a monologue, in a soliloquy says, well, should we hide from Abraham what we're about to do? And so then he reveals to Abraham that he's getting ready to wipe Sodom and Gomorrah off the map. And Abraham turns to God and he challenges him with this question. He says, does not the judge of all the earth do right? Like, he appeals to a standard of justice other than what God just told him to challenge God to be more just than God seems to talk like he's going to be, right?
7: At that moment, yeah.
8: At that moment. And so he talks God down, you know, to where if we can find 10 guys in Sodom that are not terrible, will you spare the city? And God says yes, you know? Yeah. So the idea that we have moral judgment that we can rely on as rational, embodied, embedded, you know, enculturated people to which we can appeal to evaluate moral judgment to basically guard us against the dangers of fanaticism, right, is part of Catholic doctrine. You do need to form your conscience. A rightly formed conscience is more conducive to human flourishing. You're not going to smoke. You're not going to take psychedelic drugs. You're not going to ruthlessly beat your children or whatever, you know, your unformed conscience might tell you to do. You will be better in the world. You will do more good. But you cannot remove the obligation to follow unformed conscience, or you remove the moral obligation altogether.
7: Thomas, thanks so much. We hope that that clarification is helpful for you. Appreciate your call from Louisville today. Call to Communion here on EWTN. Let's go to Ohio now, and Brian, who's listening on the Blowtorch St. Gabriel Radio. Hey there, Brian. What's on your mind today?
17: Yes, I was wondering, being a Catholic and also being a citizen of the United States, you know, we believe in the resurrection of Jesus, and how are we backing or even putting any kind of faith towards Israel when you know, they believe in the Talmud, and they totally go against what we believe in the resurrection, and they believe that Jesus is burning in hell, boiling in excrement.
8: Yeah, thanks. I really appreciate the question. So if the question is about U.S. foreign policy, this is a foreign policy question, and how should Catholics feel about U.S. foreign policy? First of all, I think your characterization of Israeli society is not accurate. Okay, Israel is a largely secular culture. There are deeply religious people in Israel, to be sure, and the right wing Orthodox faction in Israel is a real political bloc that has genuine influence. But they do not characterize the majority of the culture. They have maybe a disproportionate influence over policy, but they are not Israeli society. Second of all, at the beginning of the show, I read a passage from Pope Leo's most recent encyclical, in which he calls on Catholics and all people of goodwill to engage in dialogue and to partner with anybody and everybody who's willing to seek the common good and the integral well-being of peoples. And so it's always going to happen that I am living shoulder to shoulder with people with whom I theologically disagree. That doesn't mean that we can't find common moral ground. We may disagree about eschatology or dogmatics or what have you, but you know, we might agree that, say, war is bad, and then work to be peacemakers, as the Pope has called the whole world to do, right? Now, we might raise questions about whether that value is reflected in U.S. foreign policy towards Israel. It may not. That's a whole other question. But can you collaborate internationally or personally with someone with whom you theologically disagree? The Church's answer to that is not only can you, but you must. It is a moral obligation that you collaborate, engage in dialogue, and seek the common good with people with whom you disagree, because we all live on planet Earth, and it is our common home and patrimony, and we have an obligation to our neighbor, even if we dislike him. I mean, that's a gospel value. Pray for those who persecute you and forgive your enemies and so on and so forth. So I think the premise of the question is misguided, both about the nature of Israeli society and, secondly, about whether or not Catholics can or should support actions in collaboration with people with whom we theologically disagree. Now, when it comes to the evaluation specifically of American foreign policy, whether it is towards Israel or any other nation, then we would evaluate that policy against the terms of Catholic social justice doctrine. Now, I think that Pope Leo XIV has made it abundantly clear that in his capacity as chief shepherd of the Catholic Church around the world, he does not regard U.S. foreign policy towards Israel at this moment as just. And not because the people in Israel are Jewish, or some of them are, but specifically because he doesn't think it's in the interest of peace right now throughout the world. He's made that abundantly clear. But those are the terms in which you would evaluate any policy action. What does Catholic social teaching say about the common good, the integral good of peoples? Is any domestic or foreign policy in accord with that or not? And then that's how you would evaluate it. You don't give any kind of special consideration to Israel versus France versus Russia versus China. We're all people. You know, the kingdom of God is not geographically limited to one nation or the other. We do work with people we disagree with to promote peace and seek the common good.
7: Appreciate your call from Ohio, Brian, and thank you for it. It is Called to Communion here on EWTN. 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This weekend, Catherine is going to be talking about, Pope Leo's groundbreaking trip to Spain. It has been quite a triumph for him, for the Church, and it's not over yet. So do check it out. A wonderful program, EWTN News in Depth, Friday night, 8 p.m. Eastern on EWTN radio and television. Let's go now to Paul, a first-time caller in South Carolina. Hey there, Paul. What's on your mind today?
18: Hey, how you doing?
7: Doing great.
18: A question for you that kind of really bothers me, and I'm seeing it now more than ever, about how you can say anything about Jesus, blaspheme God, blaspheme Jesus in the movies and TV and everything like that. That's okay. But when it comes to another religion, you say something, you got to worry about your life. And I'm seeing this world tiptoeing around other religions, not to offend them, but when they offend Jesus and all that, nobody says anything.
8: I really appreciate the question. Thank you so much. So I don't know that I would agree that no one says anything. I mean, there are Catholic agencies that are engaged in promoting Catholic interests in the public sphere that, like EWTN, like and there are others, you know, that intervene and issue commentary when there's violence or violent language used about Christ or Jesus or Catholic faithful or attacks on churches and these sorts of things. So I think there are quite a few Catholics that raise their voices in opposition to that sort of thing. So I wouldn't agree that no one says anything. I would agree that those voices are pretty limited and restricted to, you know, our own media outlets, and typically don't get covered in the more mainstream media outlets. Now, I think the reasons for that, I mean, they're historical. The Western world in general, North America and Europe, have a much better sensitivity, I think, to the evils of colonialism and the, you know, what was formerly called the white man's burden in the 19th century to justify that, you know, the presumption of the superiority of European civilization that could be militarily imposed on the rest of the world, and that justified any number of abuses. I mean, think about the kind of things that happened in the Congo, the Belgian Congo, for example, that Joseph Heller wrote about in Heart of Darkness. Joseph Conrad, Joseph Heller's Catch-22. Joseph Conrad in Heart of Darkness. But in that awareness, you know, there's a ideology of multiculturalism that's become very in vogue in the academia and in the media and so forth, that this is sort of hypersensitivity to other non-Western nations, non-Western cultures and values. That does lead to that prejudice that I think you've identified. And so, you know, I think the way to handle that as Catholics is if we become reactionary conservatives who simply decry all that and refuse to acknowledge that, you know, that there were abuses, that there was insensitivity, there was mistreatment of non-Western peoples, then we're not going to be heard. And so the way to move forward, I think, is to seek common ground, to promote human welfare, to promote the integral good of peoples, to show respect for other cultures, but to ask in charity that the same respect be shown to us and to our culture.
7: Sure.
8: Right? And I think this is what the Church does. You know, Pope Benedict, when he gave a famous address at Regensburg, it's been probably 15 years ago at least now, where he addressed this exactly. And he said, you know, when it comes to interreligious conflict, violence should be off the table. And he said, you know, Christians should show respect for Muslims, for example, but Muslims should show respect for Christians. And he quoted a Byzantine emperor in that speech, a passage out of context, and he meant it in a fairly nuanced way, but the quote set a lot of people off, and the consequence was after an appeal that people lay down their arms and not be violent to one another, that Christians suffered a lot of violence throughout the world because of that address. But nevertheless, that's what he was appealing for, is saying, look, we want to show respect to peoples. We also want that respect shown to us. We want all people of goodwill to collaborate in seeking the common good, and we can agree on maybe the common patrimony of human reason, right, if we can't agree on religious doctrine. So let's appeal to what we can agree on.
7: Absolutely. Paul, thanks so much for your call. We have a bunch of texts that have come in over the past 15 minutes or so. If we can't get to these texts, we'll take care of them at the beginning of tomorrow's program. Thanks so much for all of your input. Here is Cheryl now, driving through California, listening through the great JP2 Catholic Radio. Hey, Cheryl, what's on your mind today?
19: Yes. I'll just give you a basic background. I'm Catholic, born and raised, and my son's married to a Protestant. And we were, you know, comparing religions, you know, and then I don't know what I said, but he sort of got upset and said, well, you worship Saint Mary. And I was kind of blindsided. So my question is, how is she going to react when she meets our Creator on the last day? And he says, you denounced or denied my mother.
8: Thank you. I really appreciate the question. So the Church is really clear in how it answers this question. There's no ambiguity at all that a Protestant who grows up outside of the Catholic Church, who has never been taught in a way that could actually land with them, you know, in a way that would resonate with them in their interior life so they can be persuaded of its truth, doesn't really understand the logic of Catholic faith, has been taught from childhood that the Catholic Church is wrong, that it's the whore of Babylon, that it's the Antichrist or whatever and should be resisted at all costs, that same person, if they sincerely follow their poorly formed conscience, their erroneous conscience, and seek to do the will of God as they understand it, provided they otherwise grow in charity and the virtues, a person like that can certainly be saved. Now, does that mean that it doesn't matter what you believe? No, that's not what it means at all, because what people believe about doctrine will in fact affect their behavior towards others. And so, you know, their good works can be augmented or diminished through faulty doctrine. But it's not the ideas themselves that are going to lead somebody to damnation or to salvation. It's how they incarnate those ideas in their lived behavior and the development of charity in their heart. So to take another example different from the veneration of saints, let's say Catholics teach that abortion is gravely wrong. There are some Protestant denominations that teach that it is not wrong at all and should be legitimately pursued. Well, you know, let's say you are in a Protestant denomination that teaches that abortion is just fine, and so you decide to go in and become an abortion doctor, and you start performing tons of abortions, and then maybe someplace in your soul, you know, your natural reason and conscience begins to twinge, and you think, well, maybe this isn't so good, but then you go hear a sermon that says abortion's great, and so you say, well, you know, I'm just going to steel myself and say no to conscience, and just keep on doing this abortion. After all, I'm making a lot of money at it, and everybody around me is tapping me on the back, so that seems like a good thing to do. Your erroneous idea isn't what damns you. It's the behavior that would then induce, right?
7: Mm-hmm, yeah.
8: And if erroneous doctrine causes you to, like, quell the pangs of conscience that would otherwise move you to virtuous action, and I used one example, you could come up with 1,000 more, right? So doctrine does matter. But it matters because it will eventually find its way out in human behavior, in love or the lack thereof, virtue or the lack thereof.
7: We're going coast to coast. Cheryl, thank you so much for your call from California. And when I say coast to coast, I mean we're going to go down to Florida and talk with Linda in Pensacola, listening on Sirius XM Channel 130. Hey, Linda, what's on your mind today?
20: Hi, I'm glad you take my call. I have a non-Catholic friend, and we talk probably every 2 weeks. He's up in Ohio. He has shown me his interest in the Catholic faith. He watches videos. Once in a blue moon, he'll admit it to me that he did. And this was one time that he did. I had showed him Deacon Fournier did a thing on confession, so I showed him this. He said, yeah, I've watched that one and another one. And he said, I enjoyed it. He said it's still difficult to fully understand, though, since it's so ingrained to pray as to God as opposed to a mediator, which he's talking about the priest.
8: Yeah,
20: what
8: thanks.
20: Would I say back
8: appreciate
20: to
8: that.
20: Him?
8: Well, first of all,
20: it's a big subject.
8: We don't we do pray to mediators, but we don't pray to priests in the confessional.
7: No.
8: All right, so that's a misunderstanding of the nature of the confessional. Secondly, I understand many non-Catholics, many Protestants have been indoctrinated this way, to think that they pray to God alone and Catholics pray to all these other people, and that's terrible. But first of all, that's not actually true of Protestants. They think it's true of them, but it's not true to them. And if you grew up in Protestantism, you know that one of the things they're really good at is praying for each other. And they spend a lot of time praying for each other,
7: sure,
8: and requesting those prayers. Well, if I turn to my friend and say, hey, please pray to God for me, I mean, the word pray just means ask. You know, prithee, we used to say in older English,
7: yes,
8: in Elizabethan English. You know, prithee just means, you know, please, would you? I'm asking you, you know. And, you know, in Italian, they say prego for every time they turn around. And it means pray, it means please, it means thank you, it means everything, right? And so to draw this hard and fast line between asking and praying is a bit artificial. And we ask, so we pray, in quotes, to our neighbors constantly, even if we're Protestants, asking for them to pray for us. So Protestants absolutely rely on mediators to get to God. The only difference between the Protestant and Catholic in that respect is that they are praying to living people. We pray to living people in that way by asking for their prayers. We also ask for the prayers of dead people, right? Living and dead, because
7: yeah,
8: the dead are alive in Christ.
7: Mm-hmm.
8: And we just basically, it's as if we were saying, you know, God, you know, would you please hear my prayer through the intercession of so-and-so, right? That's a biblical practice. It's a scriptural practice. Book of Revelation, chapter 5, says that the saints in heaven offer our prayers to God. Well, boom, there you go. Okay. If you go back and look at the book of Job, beginning of the book of Job, we find out that Job offered prayers and sacrifice on behalf of his sons. He said, lest they do anything wrong that they don't know about, I'm going to offer prayers and sacrifices on their behalf. And the book tells us that he was righteous for doing so. That's intercessory prayer. That's praying on behalf of somebody else.

0: stay tuned for Open Line Wednesday with Father Mitch Pacwa as we celebrate the 50th anniversary of his ordination. Keep it right here on EWTN. We will see you tomorrow. God bless.
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6: Hello, I'm Archbishop Paul Aitchen of the Archdiocese of Seattle. I wish to congratulate Sacred Heart Radio on celebrating its 25th anniversary. 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
7: Open my eyes to see clearly your wonderful truth, and fill me with the spirit of understanding, so that day and night I may rejoice as I ponder your sacred mysteries. For the praise and glory of your name, amen. Mary, Seat of Wisdom, pray for us. St. Joseph, Minister of Salvation, pray for us.
8: This is Bishop Andrew Cousins, Chair of the National Eucharistic Revival, with this month's Eucharistic Moment. Jesus told the woman at the well that the Father seeks those who will worship Him in spirit and in truth. Worship is the homage due to God. It is giving God ourselves. This is what Jesus did on the cross. The cross was an act of worship where Jesus Christ offered Himself to the Father on our behalf. In fact, the cross was the only true act of worship ever offered in the history of our world. Because on the cross, Jesus Christ, both God and man, offered Himself fully for the salvation of all. This is what makes our worship at the Mass so valuable. It is not just my worship, but I participate in the perfect worship of Jesus, which makes my self-gift pleasing to our Father.
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11: The gift of courage and strength and repentance when we sin, and determination and zeal to be holy. 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Those are the higher gifts. Grant them to all of us, Lord, now and in eternity. Amen.

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6: 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I'm Jack Williams, the lovely and talented Vanessa Sanchez producing the program today. Your call screener is Matt Gubensky and Tom Price handling our social media efforts. So if you're watching us on YouTube, you can like the program. 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You can subscribe to the channel. That'll help us even more. And you can even text your question to Father Mitch. Just text your first name, how you're listening, and a brief question to our main call-in number, 833-288-3986. And our host, as he is, and remember, message and data rates may apply. Our host, the semi-petrified Father Mitch Pacwa. How are you?
7: Yes, I'm fine for petrification to have taken place. I'm doing all right.
6: There you go. So you were laboring over a term in an email, and when you asked me about it, it totally slipped my mind that you don't really have to worry about that because I'm going to forego the email section of today's program in the first segment. I want to talk about your 50th anniversary.
7: Oh, okay.
6: 50 years of priesthood, 30-plus years at EWTN, and I was telling you...
7: 42.
6: The good folks at St. Elias Maronite Catholic Church here in Birmingham, where you have helped out as a bi-ritual priest for many, many years... acknowledged your 50th anniversary this past Sunday, had a lovely reception afterwards in honor of you. Some people came back from out of town to join in that celebration. And I told you that it just coincidentally, I just happened to stumble across one of the Walter Martin debates that was done on John Ankerberg's show.
7: Yeah.
6: Back in the, you said the 80s,
7: mid to late 80s. Yeah.
6: And it was funny because I said, some things have changed a lot. Some things haven't changed at all because there was a lot more brown hair, a lot browner beard,
7: yes,
6: a few less pounds, a much younger voice.
7: Yes.
6: But you answered every question by saying a couple of things. That has never left you.
7: No, I think that stays with probably will. No, it's just, because usually there are a couple of things that you want to pay attention to.
6: Yeah.
7: So, yeah.
6: So you grew up in Chicago, obviously. And so
7: insofar as any guy grows up,
6: yeah, well, just yeah,
7: asking
6: yeah.
7: the ladies, that's something a good that's point. Up for grabs.
6: Excellent point. So that probably had as big an influence as anything on your life, mm-hmm. every aspect of your life, including your potential vocation. Mm-hmm. And you had some, quite frankly, especially in your early priesthood, you had some pretty dramatic and traumatic instances that our Lord had you live through.
7: Yes.
6: And it's pretty amazing that after something so dramatic as those instances, especially working with the street gangs in the inner city in Chicago, mm-hmm. that you would have even wilder adventures later in your priesthood.
7: I know. This is one of the things that I'm willing to walk into a lot of places that, other people don't necessarily. When various options for adventure show themselves, I take it. With some exceptions, there are a few crazy things I don't do. But, for instance, people have suggested that I jump out of an airplane with a parachute. No, nor without one, for that matter. No. I'm very comfortable with the seats in the airplane. Yeah, there's no need to do crazy things.
6: How about a balloon? Have you been up in a balloon?
7: No.
6: Would you go?
7: That I'd do. Right. But usually those are for special, you got to tourism kind of things. But yeah, I've gotten into a wide variety of adventures, and I've never really understood why some people find time to get bored. I just don't have the time. There really are a lot of cool things going on in life, and I enjoy it. And it's not just looking for an adrenaline rush, just for the sake of having an adrenaline rush. It's looking, as different options and things come up, you take them, and some of them are just plain fun. For instance, having gone a bunch of times alligator hunting down in Louisiana, that's just fun. But then there are other adventures that are about, and this would be the main ones, trying to proclaim Christ in a variety of situations and being willing to go to all sorts of circumstances, in not only street gangs in Chicago, but, getting to spend time and hang out with headhunters in Borneo, who are many of whom had become Catholic and others were, moving towards Catholicism. I totally agreed with them that, seeking to eat the body and drink the blood of Christ was a great improvement over doing the same to their neighbors, which they had done.
6: Yeah.
7: And they were, meeting people who realize what a wonderful change it is to, instead of worrying about the revenge from your victims, to realize that Christ offers himself in the Holy Eucharist. That's really cool. And celebrating Mass with them. This is really cool. So yeah, there are lots of adventures, and
6: I think you probably have found yourself with your more than your fair share of those adventures, primarily because you have, on some level, on a pretty significant level, yielded your will to the will of the one who called you to the society.
7: Oh, absolutely. Yeah, and you need to do that.
6: Everybody should.
7: Yeah, this is, I was just going to say, this is a big part of matrimony. You know, that matrimony has its own adventure. You don't know what your children are going to be like. Some of them are very challenged with sickness and such. Others challenged because they're brats. And then dealing as a husband and wife, these are all wonderful adventures, and you have adventures together because you don't know where you're going, and seeing where our Lord is taking you. This is a major part of every vocation. But I was speaking this morning how if we listen to the vocation that Christ gives us, the way that he calls us, you'll be led to the adventures he wants you to have. And you'll find much more joy in following the vocation he gives you than doing your own thing. Trying to live your life as you want to do is not, I just don't find that attractive. But to see, Lord, what do you want? Who are the people you're sending me to? A friend of mine who helps with arranging flights when I go to speak at conferences and other things. Whenever she's learned that there are times when plane rides get canceled, delayed, missed, things like that. And her question is, are you okay, but whom did you meet? What was the adventure you had? You look at even that as, Lord, just keep your eyes open. There's maybe somebody you need to talk to.
6: 833-288-EWTN is our toll-free number. 833-288-3986. It's Open Line Wednesday with Father Mitch.
8: What if beauty was something more than we see? What if it was something we seek? 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We're traveling across Italy, exploring the people.
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6: 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To the phones we go. Joanne is up first in Naples, Maine. Father, we talked during the break. We haven't heard of Naples, Maine.
7: No.
6: She's watching on YouTube today. Joanne, where on earth is Naples, Maine?
11: Hello, Jack and Father Mitch. Well, Naples, Maine is 35 miles west of Portland. It's on the border of about 45 minutes from the border of New Hampshire by Mount Washington. And actually, there's Denmark, Norway, Sweden, China, Mexico, all little towns surrounding it.
6: Interesting.
11: So Naples, and it's a one traffic light town. Does that give you any idea what it's like?
7: Yeah, I was hoping there'd be at least some canals.
11: There are actually two very large lakes and a pond, and they all connect.
7: Oh, so, there Father you go. Mitch, well, that's perfect.
11: I last talked with you in July, because your birthday is 2 days after mine.
7: Ah.
11: And I mentioned then that I recall the first time I met you, you had come to a novena in Bangor, Maine. Then in November, I came to a pilgrimage for my first time at EWTN. And Teresa Tomio and Janet Marana had a True Cross, Holy Cross pilgrimage. And you took us to St. Elias for a wonderful Mass. And it was just really so interesting.
7: Yeah, it's a wonderful place there. I love the Jack. You were there this Sunday to join the parishioners.
6: Well, and we
7: celebrate.
6: Also have one of our daughters and their family are Maronite.
7: Yeah,
6: so
7: yeah.
6: We visit.
7: You're familiar with the right in
6: Fort Lauderdale Maronite Parish with a certain amount of frequency.
7: And it's so prayerful, and it's wonderful the way you know the parishioners join in. It's a very prayerful celebration of the liturgy. And as I sometimes tell my friends who would like me to celebrate Latin, I like the Latin. I don't have any problem with it, but it's just too modern. I like the Aramaic.
6: That's funny. God bless you, Joanne. Thank you so much.
7: Thank you. Thank you for calling. I appreciate that.
6: 833-288-EWTN is our toll-free number. One open line for you at 833-288-3986. We make the long trek from Maine all the way over to Washington. Mike is in Spokane listening on Sacred Heart Radio. Mike, you're on with Father Mitch.
16: Oh, thank you both for taking my call. 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
16: on 50
7: you.
16: Years as a Jesuit Society of Jesus.
7: Yeah.
16: Yeah,
7: it's been 58 years in the society and 50 years a priest.
16: Great. God bless. I know you're a cowboy at heart. Do you have any favorite, well, I have another question too. Do you have any favorite cowboy movies?
7: First of all, anything with John Wayne. I mean, The Searchers is one of my favorites by him. And that's a good one. And She Wore a Yellow Ribbon, which was made the year I was born. But it really is a fine movie. But in general, I find it hard for John Wayne to do a bad cowboy movie. And those are among my favorites. And of course, you know, there's always Tombstone. You know, I quote that a lot. You know, that's a really fine Western. So those would be among my favorites.
16: Question two, Father, is on Newman Center, John Henry, Cardinal Newman.
7: Yes.
16: The Newman Centers are on secular campuses, and it was a blessing for me to have these on a secular campus.
7: Yes.
16: Especially for Catholics looking for a place to be, because that can be a difficult time. So Newman Centers are so essential on secular campuses. Could you explain more about that, the Newman Centers?
7: Yeah. First of all, John Henry Cardinal Newman wrote a book on universities. It's not very long, but it's a really wonderful book. Remember, he was English. He had been an Anglican clergyman before he became a Catholic. He was part of the Oxford movement, which was a major recovery of study the early church and the fathers of the church. And if you've ever seen that multi-volume collection on the fathers, the anti-Nicene, the Nicene, and post-Nicene fathers, three parts, he's one of the translators. And that whole series came out of that Oxford movement. And what he wanted is not what we see on so many college campuses today, where you the faculty gives very easy grades, often and it tries to push their own ideology rather than tries to get students to think, and they exclude many people from campus. Horribly, they've been excluding Jewish students from and people who would be more politically conservative from expressing any opinions, sometimes keeping them off of campus. That is the exact opposite of what John Henry Newman said about the university, that the university should be a place where all positions engage in solid discussion. Unfortunately, there are too many people who are so ignorant, including the faculty members, that they are incapable of engaging other people. He wanted the university to be a place of engagement, of thought. That included the idea of Catholics being present on non-Catholic universities, not only in terms of coming there as students, but as faculty to engage the students in serious questions of the faith, meaning of life, existence of God, the relevance of God, etc. And to also have Catholic centers of worship on university campuses where there was none, and sometimes where Catholicism was still forbidden. So, for instance, even in the United States, I used to go and celebrate Mass for the university students at University of the South in Suwanee, Tennessee. Catholic Mass was prohibited from being celebrated on that campus by the charter of the school itself. And I don't know if that's still the case, but it was then. And so we went across the street and we celebrated Mass. But engagement of our faith life and engagement intellectually was the goal of the Newman Center. And that's a very important thing. And you see, interestingly enough, that it's universities in the southern states that do allow diversity of thought. I just saw a survey, you know, they went to different campuses, and up in the northern and especially the Ivy League universities, diversity of thought is not tolerated. These are intolerant people. Don't go to their schools. I mean, they are just intolerant. Whereas places like Texas A&M is a very diverse campus. They allow that, and
6: very active Newman Center.
7: And I was going to say, at their Newman Center, I forget, they had a few hundred kids become Catholic this last year. In other words, as the engagement, you know, takes place, people are able to take part in the life of the campus, and it opens even more people to Catholic teaching. This is that was Newman's suspicion, that if people really got to meet not a cartoon version of Catholicism, but actual Catholicism, then they would become engaged and want to pursue the faith. And that's the purpose of the Newman Centers.
6: You know, another beautiful thing that we've seen in recent decades with the advent of the Fellowship of Catholic University students, founded by Curtis Martin, the way they work in conjunction with the Newman Center on any campus that they go to is a beautiful thing.
7: Yeah, no, no, that's exactly right. They definitely want to work together with them. And for a period in the 70s and 80s, Newman Centers became places of a lot of experimentation with the liturgy and things, some of which was a little odd, if not outright wacky. I think that was a fad that's kind of faded away. And today, the Newman Centers and the chaplains at the universities often have more acceptance of Catholicism than you sometimes find in some of the old Catholic universities. That's also a fact.
6: And really quick, we've got about a minute left here before we have to take a break. Mainstay fixtures here at the liturgy at EWTN, Mark and Celine McCoy, sent us a text, and they wanted to wish you a happy 50th anniversary.
7: Oh, that's very nice.
6: And Celine has a question. I can tell this is Celine just by the way it's written. Yes. She has a question. She said, "We're slogging through Numbers in Deuteronomy and wondering what gives with all the repetition. All the ordinances are repeated over and over again. We know you wouldn't skip any of it, but is it okay for us to skip it?"
7: Seeing as how neither of you are looking to become ordained to celebrate Jewish sacrifices, I wouldn't worry about skipping over it. There are a lot of very interesting things in there, and you can get, when I applied for my job at University of Dallas, I did it on those liturgical laws. But yeah, you can skip through those or go quickly.
6: Straight ahead, we'll talk to Drew, Eleazar, and Mike. And we've got plenty of time for your calls as well. 833-288-3986. It's Open Line Wednesday with Father Mitch.
17: This is Life News Radio. I'm Jim Anderson. Bishop of Arlington, Virginia, Michael Burbidge, is blasting Virginia election measures seeking to radicalize abortion access and support same-sex marriage. Bishop Burbidge frames both measures as conflicting with Catholic teaching on sanctity of life and marriage, and described the measures as being from the evil one. A vote Thursday in New Jersey's Senate could lead to crushing financial penalties on those who express opposition to abortion or gender therapy providers. It's being called a criminalization of pro-life free speech. It would also strip medical licensing board authority over abortion providers. This is Life News Radio.
18: After facing the reality of abortion, the next thing to face is that there are millions of women, men also, with an abortion in their past who need and deserve love. 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
17: A man suffering from long-term Crohn's disease of the digestive tract, but also depression and substance abuse, died under Canada's Medical Aid in Dying program. While his family sought treatment for his suicidal ideation, he found a doctor who would meet him at a donut shop. After a short exchange of texts, they met. The doctor took him to a funeral home where his life was ended. While Dr. James McLean has been placed under supervision, he remains able to medically arrange patients' deaths. Canada's MAID, or Medical Aid in Dying program, is nearing 100,000 people euthanized. 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
6: 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As advertised, next up is Drew, a first-time caller in San Diego, California, paradise. Listening on Sirius XM Channel 130, Drew, you are on with Father Mitch.
19: Thank you. Congratulations, Father Mitch, on your 50 years of great, service and great work. Thank you.
7: Thank you. Thank you. Okay. Congratulations to you on getting to live in San Diego. It's a pretty, it's a beautiful city.
19: Question. Please help me understand John chapter 6.
7: Uh-huh.
19: The body and blood of Jesus. Is it, dude, what precise words? Are they accidents? Are they substance? Is it the physical body and blood of Jesus?
7: Okay.
19: What is?
7: Okay.
19: What?
7: All right. Yeah. Keep this in mind, that the accidents refer to the color, the taste, the weight, the sweetness, dryness of the wine that was used and the bread that was used. And those accidents will remain the same. But what we believe, and this is what Christ teaches, because there's an emphatic use of is. In, you know, the Semitic languages, Hebrew and Aramaic both, it is very easy to grammatically correct to skip saying the verb to be, so you don't say the word is sometimes. At Arabic, same way. You know, you'll say huwa rajulun kayyis. It's just he, a good man. All right, and so you don't need the word is. It's understood. But in the consecration, in the various narratives of the consecration, our Lord does use the word estin, ta estin ta soma mu. You know, and this is my body, this is the chalice of my blood. And it's emphasizing that no matter what happens to the accidents, the substance of bread, yeah, it doesn't happen, in fact. The substance of breadness is no longer there by the power of the Holy Spirit and the spoken word of Christ. The substance of breadness is changed to the substance of the body of Christ, and the substance of wineness is changed to the blood of Christ substantially. So that when he says, my flesh is real food and my blood is real drink, and unless you eat my flesh and drink my blood, you cannot have eternal life. This is what's being addressed there. So that substantially, it is the body, blood, soul, and divinity of Jesus Christ in the Holy Eucharist. That the Holy, not just in the Holy, but the Holy Eucharist is substantially the body and blood, soul, and divinity of Christ. Does that help?
19: Does substance mean physical, living flesh?
7: Okay. This is one of the things that in the definitions, they skip the word physical. They don't use, they rejected, in fact, the word physical for this reason. If you use the word physical to understand it, then you will be tempted to think, I have a host that is part of our Lord's earlobe. This is part of his foot. This one is part of his nose or his lips. No. We don't. It is the whole of Christ who is present substantially, and that the host becomes substantially his body. That's why we don't use the word physical. It's fraught with the risk of thinking that this is only a part. And this is one of the reasons, for instance, that some people, you know, insist they have to receive the blood and the body of Christ. because they think they're not getting the whole Christ. No. If you, again, I'll never forget meeting a Jesuit priest who had been captured by the Chinese communists and was in prison for a number of years before they did a prisoner release or a prisoner exchange program between the United States and China. And his mother had smuggled hosts in with a package of Necco candy. In between each candy, she put one host. And then a little container of wine. And he would break that each host into as many tiny pieces as he could. He would celebrate Mass using the cap as his chalice. And then he would take those little fragments and distribute that during the recreation time to each of the other priests in the prison. He was with in prison with lots of other priests. And and no matter how small a fragment each of those priests received, they still received the whole of Christ, the whole person of Christ. So that's why we don't use the word physical. The fragment size does not limit in any way the presence of the whole Christ, nor is it limited when a person receives only the body of Christ, or in the case of some people, those who are ill, they receive only the precious blood.
6: 833-288-EWTN is our toll-free number. 833-288-3986. You know, we had that text before the break from the McCoys, and Mark and Celine do not strike me as surfers. But do you know what the surfer's favorite book of the Bible is?
7: No.
6: Deuteronomy. Wow. 833-288-3986.
7: You graduated from dad jokes to grandpa jokes.
6: There you go. We head next to the great state of Illinois. Eliezer is listening on iHeartRadio today. Eliezer, you're on with Father Mitch.
20: Hi, Father Mitch.
7: Hey, Elisa. How you doing?
20: Good, good. I just wanted to congratulate you and tell you thank you. Many thanks to you and the network. You made a big difference in, you know, the way that I've been thinking lately. I've been going through some hard times and watching you every morning on Daily Mass and the novenas and a lot of the different programs that you have on. And just listening to Scripture has helped me a lot. And, you know, I had been absent from like Mass every week for, you know, a while. I just went off and on here and there, but mm-hmm. I've been going every week, and I started going every day to the morning Mass sometimes. And I have trouble with my type 1 diabetes sometimes. So like, it's hard to me to, you know, in the morning to, you know, either stay home or go to church. I had to make up. I fight with myself because I really want to go to church, but, I watch the program every morning in the Daily Mass on the, you know, when it's on at 7 o'clock, and even if I go to Mass in the morning and I watch it on Sundays, I watch it again. Sometimes I watch it 2-3 times a day because I just like to hear the homily, and especially like to hear your Latin. I just wanted to thank you.
7: Oh, my pleasure. Yeah. Oh, thank you. Thank you for all that. I appreciate it. You know, and you know, there's sometimes when we have these physical disabilities, you know, that, you know, it's difficult with diabetes and other difficulties. But if, you know, there sometimes it's a temptation to sort of, well, you know, I've got this, and you can give in. But it's, you know, usually, again, not to endanger yourself in any way or endanger anybody else, but it's usually better to overcome that, say, no, if I can make it, I'm going to. There's something, especially when I've experienced, you know, the times where I might feel really tired or something. I said, no, overcoming that is a great help. And usually there's something that is supposed to happen that I need to be there for, and that's a great help. So I certainly encourage you to keep that up. Keep me in your prayers, though, Eliezer. Appreciate it a lot.
6: 833-288-EWTN is our toll-free number, 833-288-3986. Mike is in Louisville, Kentucky, watching on Roku today. Mike, you are on with Father Mitch.
0: Hello, Father.
7: Yes, sir. What's up?
0: Well, how are you?
7: Oh, just groovy.
0: I have myself and my brother and my wife listening in. And my question was about the authority of the Pope's succession from Peter on down through the ages. Where do we talk to people about that being the only way, and that's what Christ wanted?
7: Sure. Well, you have, in fact, there's that great scene in A Man for All Seasons. Have you ever seen that movie?
0: I did, but yeah. My memory is poor.
7: Well, it's worth seeing again if you can rent it or something. It's just not only beautifully shot and well acted, but there's a great line where finally Thomas knows that he's going to be executed, and he just makes that confession. Look, the issue is that Christ put Peter as the head of the church, and that his very name, Peter, or in the Aramaic form that is used in the Gospel of John, chapter 1, and is then translated as Peter, Kephas in Aramaic, Petros in Greek, that means rock itself, and it's the rock on which the Lord builds the church. And that shows itself up, especially in Acts of the Apostles. As a matter of fact, I would just add this. Of all the names in the Bible, Peter is second only to Christ. You know, that's how prominent he is in the Gospels. And then in Acts of the Apostles, we see how Peter takes the lead. He takes the lead at Pentecost. He takes the lead when the crippled man is healed, though John is with him. He's in that leadership role when he goes and confirms the Samaritans. The deacon, Philip, goes ahead and baptizes the Samaritans, but Peter goes there to give them the Holy Spirit. And his leadership is shown there, including when he rebukes Simon the Magus, Simon the magician. And very importantly, in chapters 10 and 11, Peter is the one to whom our Lord reveals that it is acceptable for Christians to eat animals that were not kosher in the Old Testament, but now God has declared them clean. And that's made known to Peter. So over and over again. And then as we look at history, the list of popes, if you take a look at, there are a number of these lists of the bishops of Rome. You see this in St. Irenaeus in his Contra Heresies, and then you also see it in Eusebius' History of the Church. Now remember, St. Irenaeus wrote his book while he was living at Lyon in France. And then Eusebius of Caesarea was the Bishop of Caesarea in the Holy Land, Caesarea Maritima. These lists, there's a third list. There's also the list in the city of Rome. They all trace themselves back to Peter. No matter what part of the world they're in, they trace back the bishops of Rome. And even when St. Irenaeus writes his epistle to the Romans, he calls them the preeminent church. You know, that's how he addresses them. This is something that's a very important part of, you know, what we have for this. And then over the centuries, the popes of Rome have shown this leadership. So this is pretty well established.
6: God bless you, Mike. Thanks so much for the phone call today. 833-288-EWTN is our toll-free number. You know, you've been swimming in a pool of Franciscans for decades.
7: Yes.
6: And one of them is going to be on the show tonight, Father Joseph Merrill.
7: Yes.
6: What are you guys going to talk about tonight?
7: Well, as a matter of fact, I was here swimming before they started.
6: They were Augustinians when you got here, probably.
7: No, they didn't
6: exist.
7: They
6: were nothing yet, huh?
7: Yeah,
6: okay.
7: They didn't exist. I've been coming here to make programs for 42 years, and their community is not that old. So, so I've been along. But Father Joseph wants to talk about, he sort of is going to interview me about, you know, what priesthood is like, and sort of reflecting on some things. And even he said, you know, that after Mass, that there are a few things about me that he learned for the first time this morning. So he's going to have, he has more questions.
6: There you go. That's EWTN Live with Father Mitch Pacwa tonight, 8 Eastern Time. And keep it right here. Coming up next on many of these EWTN affiliates, Beacon of Truth with Deacon Harold Burke Sivers. Jim is up next in the Queen City, Cincinnati, Ohio, listening on Sacred Heart Radio. Jim, you're on with Father Mitch.
1: Well, first of all, congratulations to the Polish cowboy padre, Father Mitch Pacwa, on 50 years.
7: Thank you. I appreciate that.
1: And I love the fact that you love the cowboy stuff, too. I'm younger than you. I could have probably been one of your students when you were teaching high school or whatever. Maybe not far, that far back, but close to it anyway.
7: Oh, maybe. I taught in Cincinnati back in 72 to 74.
1: I had been too young then to do that then. But
7: I did get
1: to meet you with my wife at the 10th anniversary of Sacred Heart Radio. Do you remember that, going to Sacred Heart Radio, Angel, and you were talking there with Dr. Ray Guarendi and Teresa Thomas?
7: Yeah, him again, yes.
1: Late out question. Yeah. You did a great job, by the way. I just want to say you're excellent. I went to a men's conference, too, so you're an outstanding theologian. I just want to compliment you.
7: Thank you.
1: I think you're pretty much one of the premiers. I don't think I can pick out too many more that know more than you, and that's a gift from God, so God bless you for that. And I did want to ask you a couple questions. One, I want to say Clint Eastwood, and I love John Wayne, and I love Clint Eastwood. If I had to say, maybe I have an edge for Clint Eastwood, but they were going to do there was talk to do a movie together, but it didn't happen because John Wayne, I understand, wasn't too thrilled with Clint Eastwood's Cowboys.
7: Yeah. You know, one of the changes that happened is Clint Eastwood started a trend, and he may not have been the very first one, but it was the anti-hero. And this was, if he wasn't the very first, he was one of them. And, you know, this is where he is in it for himself. And he happens to get a lot of the bad guys. Now, I remembered him as Rowdy Yates back in Rawhide. And of course, he was, you know, one of the young cowboys in that. They said, yeah, I could see myself becoming a cowboy such as he is. But the roles that he played in the 60s were the anti-hero type, who still is in it for himself, but he'll undo a bunch of bad guys as collateral damage. But the way that John Wayne and a lot of the more traditional cowboy movies were is to, you know, have a set of values. And of course, John Wayne did the big movies and got, you know, great roles and such, but I was really fond of Hopalong Cassidy and Gene Autry, Roy Rogers, of course. These were guys who were trying to make sure they stopped the bad guys because they were bad. Lone Ranger is another one. These were the model of cowboys that I grew up with. And, well, there's a certain entertainment value in, you know, the anti-hero thing. It was more about the growing cynicism of culture in the 1960s that I don't think has served us well. That same thread seems to show up in the some of these superhero movies that are going on, which I don't find particularly attractive myself.
6: God bless you, Jim. Thanks so much for the phone call today. John is in the great state of Maryland, listening on Sirius XM Channel 130. John, you're on with Father Mitch.
20: Yes, Father Mitch. My question is, when we die, and most of us go to purgatory, and then hopefully eventually to heaven, mm-hmm. will people that have died before us, like, for example, my wife has passed before me, so if she's in purgatory there, and I go to purgatory when I die, will I know her there as each other when we know each other?
7: Well, I would be absolutely shocked if you didn't. Have you ever read Dante?
20: No.
7: I would. Dante's book, The Divine Comedy, has three parts. Most college courses only read the Inferno. Maybe that's as far as they think they'll get. I don't know. However, there's also the Purgatorio and the Paradiso. And, of course, these are all translated into English. I would urge you to do so, because what he is doing is putting into this absolutely fantastic poem, a long, long poem, the teaching of St. Thomas Aquinas, and the way that there is that recognition of various, the damned, as well as those in purgatory, and of the redeemed in heaven. And that's good. And again, I always add this, you know, keep aiming at heaven. Don't aim at purgatory. You know, yeah, I mean, I'll be glad to get there, but because, again, it's not a second chance for those who sometimes think, oh, this Catholic second. No, it's not a second chance. It is for the redeemed who need purification. But what we do in this life is aim at the perfection of holiness that Jesus called us to in the Sermon on the Mount. Be perfect as your heavenly Father is perfect. And aiming for heaven, and then, you know, that's better, you know, than shooting too low, as I've sometimes done.
6: And we're almost out of time, Father, but Vinny in Hamilton, Ohio, wants to know if you have any words for baby boomers and retired folks with regard to vocations.
7: You know, a lot of times, if a person is retired too long, the dioceses, you know, are going to be hesitant about moving toward ordination and things like that. But I would go to your local parish at the first step and see what can I do to help. And then watch what doors our Lord opens to see that you get to where he wants you to be.
6: Father, would you leave us with a blessing?
7: Lord, bless you all and keep you, Father, Son, and Holy Spirit. Amen.
6: Amen. On behalf of our host, Father Mitch Pacwa, our producer, Vanessa Sanchez, call screener, Matt Kubensky, and our social media maven today, Mr. Tom Price, I'm Jack Williams. Thanks so much for tuning in to EWTN's Open Line Wednesday. Be sure to check Father Mitch and Father Joseph Mary Wolf out tonight on EWTN Live, 8 Eastern, on EWTN Radio and Television. And we're back at it tomorrow with Father Gerald Murray.

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4: Are you passionate about Jesus? Are you zealous for Jesus? Are you fervent for Jesus? Are you fervent for Jesus? Are we fervent for the gospel? Are we passionate about helping this world come to know him? Is that true? It's not true for most people in the church. Is Jesus my best friend? Is he your best friend? I'm looking around the church. There's a set of guys in here who have great man caves. As I was praying this morning, I felt like the Lord said, hey, when are you going to come to my man cave? Like, you guys think a flat screen TV is really cool. Well, you should see what I got to offer. Because I and I alone, he says, can really give you what it is you're longing for. Whoever it is we're rooting for right now, they're going to lose eventually. Or whatever it is that's occupying our time, one day we're going to realize it really wasn't that important. Why aren't we hanging out with the one who alone can show us what life is really all about? When was the last time you hung out in the Lord's man cave?
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6: Hi, this is Brother John Bosco Mills. 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
11: When a society abandons the sanctity of life, it will inevitably forsake the beauty of motherhood. In recent years, mothers have been called a host of belittling and dehumanizing names. Things like birthing person, lactating person, gestational parent, chest feeder, and more. Now, pro-abortion U.S. Senate nominee from Texas, James Tallarico, has added to the list, calling women, quote, neighbors with a uterus. This bizarre semantics game is played in an effort to avoid any language which would uplift or celebrate the unique beauty of motherhood. The abortion industry must always communicate the lie that pregnancy is a burden or a problem to be solved.
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12: Magnificent Humanity is Pope Leo's encyclical, and today at 4 p.m. Eastern on Beacon of Truth, Deacon Harold Burke Sivers will discuss it. The deacon will also talk about Psalm 16, verses 1 through 11. 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
14: In saying the rosary, Mary invites us to join her on a journey through the life of Jesus. In it, the Holy Spirit asks us to imitate the faith and love of the Mother of our Savior. Because we say the rosary with our body and our spirit, it should touch us at every level of our being. It is no monotonous ritual, but a deeply contemplative Christian prayer. In the glorious mysteries, we contemplate the triumph

0: of Jesus in his resurrection, the birth of the church with the coming of the Holy Spirit, and how Jesus took his mother into heaven and crowned her as its queen. In the name of the Father, and of the Son, and of the Holy Spirit. I believe in God the Father Almighty, creator of heaven and earth, and in Jesus Christ, his only Son, our Lord, who was conceived by the Holy Spirit, born of the Virgin Mary, suffered under Pontius Pilate, was crucified, died, and was buried. He descended into hell. The third day he rose again from the dead. He ascended into heaven, and sits at the right hand of God the Father Almighty, from whence he shall come to judge the living and the dead.
1: I believe in the Holy Spirit, the Holy Catholic Church, the communion of saints, the forgiveness of sins, the resurrection of the body, and life everlasting. Amen.
0: Our Father, who art in heaven, hallowed be thy name. Thy kingdom come, thy will be done on earth as it is in heaven.
1: Give us this day our daily bread, and forgive us our trespasses, as we forgive those who trespass against us. And lead us not into temptation, but deliver us from evil.
0: Hail Mary, full of grace, the Lord is with thee. Blessed art thou among women, and blessed is the fruit of thy womb, Jesus.
1: Holy Mary, Mother of God, pray for us sinners, now and at the hour of our death. Amen.
0: Hail Mary, full of grace, the Lord is with thee. Blessed art thou among women, and blessed is the fruit of thy womb, Jesus.
1: Holy Mary, Mother of God, pray for us sinners, now and at the hour of our death. Amen.
0: Hail Mary, full of grace, the Lord is with thee. Blessed art thou among women, and blessed is the fruit of thy womb, Jesus.
1: Holy Mary, Mother of God, pray for us sinners, now and at the hour of our death. Amen.
0: Glory be to the Father, and to the Son, and to the Holy Spirit.
1: As it was in the beginning, is now, and ever shall be, world without end. Amen.
0: The first glorious mystery, the resurrection of Jesus from the dead. If Christ be not risen from the dead, then our faith is in vain, St. Paul says. The resurrection of Jesus has changed everything for mankind. Our sorrow has been turned into joy, our darkness into light, our despair into hope. Jesus, we celebrate your victory over sin and death. May your resurrection fill us with the light of new life. Our Father, who art in heaven, hallowed be thy name. Thy kingdom come, thy will be done on earth as it is in heaven.
1: Give us this day our daily bread, and forgive us our trespasses, as we forgive those who trespass against us. And lead us not into temptation, but deliver us from evil.
0: Hail Mary, full of grace, the Lord is with thee. Blessed art thou among women, and blessed is the fruit of thy womb, Jesus.
1: Holy Mary, Mother of God, pray for us sinners, now and at the hour of our death. Amen.
0: Hail Mary, full of grace, the Lord is with thee. Blessed art thou among women, and blessed is the fruit of thy womb, Jesus.
1: Holy Mary, Mother of God, pray for us sinners, now and at the hour of our death. Amen.
0: Hail Mary, full of grace, the Lord is with thee. Blessed art thou among women, and blessed is the fruit of thy womb, Jesus.
1: Holy Mary, Mother of God, pray for us sinners, now and at the hour of our death. Amen.
0: Hail Mary, full of grace, the Lord is with thee. Blessed art thou among women, and blessed is the fruit of thy womb, Jesus.

0: And blessed is the fruit of thy womb, Jesus.
1: Holy Mary, Mother of God, pray for us sinners, now and at the hour of our death. Amen.
0: Hail Mary, full of grace, the Lord is with thee. Blessed art thou among women, and blessed is the fruit of thy womb, Jesus.
1: Holy Mary, Mother of God, pray for us sinners, now and at the hour of our death. Amen.
0: Hail Mary, full of grace, the Lord is with thee. Blessed art thou among women, and blessed is the fruit of thy womb, Jesus.
1: Holy Mary, Mother of God, pray for us sinners, now and at the hour of our death. Amen.
0: Hail Mary, full of grace, the Lord is with thee. Blessed art thou among women, and blessed is the fruit of thy womb, Jesus.
1: Holy Mary, Mother of God,

0: Pray for us sinners, now and at the hour of our death. Amen.
1: Hail Mary, full of grace, the Lord is with thee. Blessed art thou among women, and blessed is the fruit of thy womb, Jesus.
0: Holy Mary, Mother of God, pray for us sinners, now and at the hour of our death. Amen.
1: Glory be to the Father, and to the Son, and to the Holy Spirit.
0: As it was in the beginning, is now, and ever shall be, world without end. Amen.
2: O my Jesus, forgive us our sins, save us from the fires of hell,
0: and lead all souls to heaven, especially those most in need of your mercy.
1: The second glorious mystery, Jesus ascends into heaven. Jesus is the head, and we, the church, are his members. And so we hope to be with him in glory someday. St. Paul says, "You have been raised to new life with Christ. Set your heart on things that are in heaven, not the things here on earth." We pray now that the Holy Spirit will fill us with new hope every day. Our Father who art in heaven, hallowed be thy name. Thy kingdom come, thy will be done on earth as it is in heaven.
0: Give us this day our daily bread, and forgive us our trespasses, as we forgive those who trespass against us. And lead us not into temptation, but deliver us from evil.
1: Hail Mary, full of grace, the Lord is with thee. Blessed art thou among women, and blessed is the fruit of thy womb, Jesus.
0: Holy Mary, Mother of God, pray for us sinners, now and at the hour of our death. Amen.
1: Hail Mary, full of grace, the Lord is with thee. Blessed art thou among women, and blessed is the fruit of thy womb, Jesus.
0: Holy Mary, Mother of God, pray for us sinners, now and at the hour of our death. Amen.
1: Hail Mary, full of grace, the Lord is with thee. Blessed art thou among women, and blessed

0: Maranatha among women, and blessed is the fruit of thy womb, Jesus.
1: Holy Mary, Mother of God, pray for us sinners, now and at the hour of our death. Amen.
0: Hail Mary, full of grace, the Lord is with thee. Blessed art thou among women, and blessed is the fruit of thy womb, Jesus.
1: Holy Mary, Mother of God, pray for us sinners, now and at the hour of our death. Amen.
0: Hail Mary, full of grace, the Lord is with thee. Blessed art thou among women, and blessed is the fruit of thy womb, Jesus.
1: Holy Mary, Mother of God, pray for us sinners, now and at the hour of our death. Amen.
0: Hail Mary, full of grace, the Lord is with thee. Blessed art thou among women, and blessed is

0: Blessed art thou among women, and blessed is the fruit of thy womb, Jesus.
1: Holy Mary, Mother of God, pray for us sinners, now and at the hour of our death. Amen.
0: Hail Mary, full of grace, the Lord is with thee. Blessed art thou among women, and blessed is the fruit of thy womb, Jesus.
1: Holy Mary, Mother of God, pray for us sinners, now and at the hour of our death. Amen.
0: Hail Mary, full of grace, the Lord is with thee. Blessed art thou among women, and blessed is the fruit of thy womb, Jesus.
1: Holy Mary, Mother of God, pray for us sinners, now and at the hour of our death. Amen.
0: Glory be to the Father, and to the Son, and to the Holy Spirit.
1: As it was in the beginning, is now, and ever shall be, world without end. Amen.
0: O my Jesus, forgive us our sins, save us from the fires of hell, and lead all souls to heaven, especially those most in need of your mercy. The third glorious mystery, the descent of the Holy Spirit. Mary is present with the women when the Holy Spirit comes upon the apostles like tongues of fire. An ancient antiphon in the prayer of the church describes what happened. This is the day of Pentecost, alleluia. Today the Holy Spirit appeared to the disciples in the form of fire and gave them his special gifts. He sent them into the world to proclaim that whoever believes and is baptized will be saved. We pray that we may experience the fullness of our baptism through the power and gifts of the Holy Spirit. Our Father, who art in heaven, hallowed be thy name. Thy kingdom come, thy will be done on earth as it is in heaven.
1: Give us this day our daily bread, and forgive us our trespasses, as we forgive those who trespass against us. And lead us not into temptation, but deliver us from evil.
0: Hail Mary, full of grace, the Lord is with thee. Blessed art thou among women, and blessed is the fruit of thy womb, Jesus.
1: Holy Mary, Mother of God, pray for us sinners, now and at the hour of our death. Amen.
0: Hail Mary, full of grace, the Lord is with thee. Blessed art thou among women, and blessed is the fruit of thy womb, Jesus.
1: Holy Mary, Mother of God, pray for us sinners, now and at the hour of our death. Amen.
0: Hail Mary, full of grace, the Lord is with thee. Blessed art thou among women, and blessed is the fruit of thy womb, Jesus.
1: Holy Mary, Mother of God, pray for us sinners, now and at the hour of our death. Amen.
0: Hail Mary, full of grace, the Lord is with thee. Blessed art thou among women, and blessed is the fruit of thy womb, Jesus.
1: Holy Mary, Mother of God, pray for us sinners, now and at the hour of our death. Amen.
0: Hail Mary, full of grace, the Lord is with thee. Blessed art thou among women, and blessed is the fruit of thy womb, Jesus.
1: Holy Mary, Mother of God, pray for us sinners, now and at the hour of our death. Amen.
0: Hail Mary, full of grace, the Lord is with thee. Blessed art thou among women, and blessed is the fruit of thy womb, Jesus.
1: Holy Mary, Mother of God, pray for us sinners, now and at the hour of our death. Amen.
0: Hail Mary, full of grace, the Lord is with thee. Blessed art thou among women, and blessed is the fruit of thy womb, Jesus.
1: Holy Mary, Mother of God, pray for us sinners, now and at the hour of our death. Amen.
0: Hail Mary, full of grace, the Lord is with thee. Blessed art thou among women, and blessed is the fruit of thy womb, Jesus.
1: Holy Mary, Mother of God, pray for us sinners, now and at the hour of our death. Amen.
0: Hail Mary, full of grace, the Lord is with thee. Blessed art thou among women, and blessed is the fruit of thy womb, Jesus.
1: Holy Mary, Mother of God, pray for us sinners, now and at the hour of our death. Amen.
0: Hail Mary, full of grace, the Lord is with thee. Blessed art thou among women, and blessed is the fruit of thy womb, Jesus.
1: Holy Mary, Mother of God, pray for us sinners, now and at the hour of our death. Amen.
0: Glory be to the Father, and to the Son, and to the Holy Spirit.
1: As it was in the beginning, is now, and ever shall be, world without end. Amen.
0: O my Jesus, forgive us our sins, save us from the fires of hell, and lead all souls to heaven, especially those most in need of your mercy. The fourth glorious mystery, Mary is taken up into heaven. Mary offered God not only her soul, but her body as well. God needed it to fulfill his plan of salvation. For Jesus to become man, he had for 9 months to become inseparably one flesh with his mother. She is the flesh and blood of Jesus, the Holy One, whom the Lord will not allow to see corruption. So when her life is over, she is taken body and soul into heaven. Under her protective mantle, all Christians gather to form the church. May the prayers of this woman, clothed with the sun, bring Jesus to us and to the whole world. Our Father, who art in heaven, hallowed be thy name. Thy kingdom come, thy will be done on earth as it is in heaven.
1: Give us this day our daily bread, and forgive us our trespasses, as we forgive those who trespass against us. And lead us not into temptation, but deliver us from evil.
0: Hail Mary, full of grace, the Lord is with thee. Blessed art thou among women, and blessed is the fruit of thy womb, Jesus.
1: Holy Mary, Mother of God, pray for us sinners, now and at the hour of our death. Amen.
0: Hail Mary, full of grace, the Lord is with thee. Blessed art thou among women, and blessed is the fruit of thy womb, Jesus.
1: Holy Mary, Mother of God, pray for us sinners, now and at the hour of our death. Amen.
0: Hail Mary, full of grace, the Lord is with thee. Blessed art thou among women, and blessed is the fruit of thy womb, Jesus.

0: Blessed is the fruit of thy womb, Jesus.
1: Holy Mary, Mother of God, pray for us sinners, now and at the hour of our death. Amen.
0: Hail Mary, full of grace, the Lord is with thee. Blessed art thou among women, and blessed is the fruit of thy womb, Jesus.
1: Holy Mary, Mother of God, pray for us sinners, now and at the hour of our death. Amen.
0: Hail Mary, full of grace, the Lord is with thee. Blessed art thou among women, and blessed is the fruit of thy womb, Jesus.
1: Holy Mary, Mother of God, pray for us sinners, now and at the hour of our death. Amen.
0: Hail Mary, full of grace, the Lord is with thee. Blessed art thou among women, and blessed is the fruit of thy womb, Jesus.
1: Holy Mary, Mother of God, pray for us sinners, now and at the hour of our death. Amen.
0: Hail Mary, full of grace, the Lord is with thee. Blessed art thou among women, and blessed is the fruit of thy womb, Jesus.
1: Holy Mary, Mother of God, pray for us sinners, now and at the hour of our death. Amen.
0: Hail Mary, full of grace, the Lord is with thee. Blessed art thou among women, and blessed is the fruit of thy womb, Jesus.
1: Holy Mary, Mother of God, pray for us sinners, now and at the hour of our death. Amen.
0: Hail Mary, full of grace, the Lord is with thee. Blessed art thou among women, and blessed is the fruit of thy womb, Jesus.
1: Holy Mary, Mother of God, pray for us sinners, now and at the hour of our death. Amen.
0: Glory be to the Father, and to the Son, and to the Holy Spirit.
1: As it was in the beginning, is now, and ever shall be, world without end. Amen.
0: O my Jesus, forgive us our sins, save us from the fires of hell, and lead all souls to heaven, especially those most in need of your mercy. The fifth glorious mystery, the coronation of Mary in heaven. Mary's whole life was veiled in a mystery of faith. Even her son will not lift this veil when she is blessed by a woman in the crowd. Blessed are those who hear the word of God and keep it, he says. Now Jesus lifts the veil, and brightness streams from Mary's crown to light up all the hidden years of washing, cooking, sewing, sweeping, caring for her own, and dealing with her neighbors. It was all for Jesus. In her, Jesus has raised up the lowly. From being looked on as of no importance, she is now Queen of Heaven. Lord, may our insignificant lives and our quiet and hidden service of you form a bright crown for us in glory. Our Father who art in heaven, hallowed be thy name. Thy kingdom come, thy will be done on earth as it is in heaven.
1: Give us this day our daily bread, and forgive us our trespasses, as we forgive those who trespass against us. And lead us not into temptation, but deliver us from evil.
0: Hail Mary, full of grace, the Lord is with thee. Blessed art thou among women, and blessed is the fruit of thy womb, Jesus.
1: Holy Mary, Mother of God, pray for us sinners, now and at the hour of our death. Amen.
0: Hail Mary, full of grace, the Lord is with thee. Blessed art thou among women, and blessed is the fruit of thy womb, Jesus.
1: Holy Mary, Mother of God, pray for us sinners, now and at the hour of our death. Amen.
0: Hail Mary, full of grace, the Lord is with thee. Blessed art thou among women, and blessed is the fruit of thy womb,

0: Hail Mary, full of grace, the Lord is with thee. Blessed art thou among women, and blessed is the fruit of thy womb, Jesus.
1: Holy Mary, Mother of God, pray for us sinners, now and at the hour of our death. Amen.
0: Hail Mary, full of grace, the Lord is with thee.

0: Blessed art thou among women, and blessed is the fruit of thy womb, Jesus.
1: Holy Mary, Mother of God, pray for us sinners, now and at the hour of our death. Amen.
0: Hail Mary, full of grace, the Lord is with thee. Blessed art thou among women, and blessed is the fruit of thy womb, Jesus.
1: Holy Mary, Mother of God, pray for us sinners, now and at the hour of our death. Amen.
0: Hail Mary, full of grace, the Lord is

0: Full of grace, the Lord is with thee. Blessed art thou among women, and blessed is the fruit of thy womb, Jesus.
1: Holy Mary, Mother of God, pray for us sinners, now and at the hour of our death. Amen.
0: Glory be to the Father, and to the Son, and to the Holy Spirit.
1: As it was in the beginning, is now, and ever shall be, world without end. Amen.
0: O my Jesus, forgive us our sins, save us from the fires of hell, and lead all souls to heaven, especially those most in need of your mercy. Hail, Holy Queen, Mother of Mercy, hail our life, our sweetness, and our hope. To thee do we cry, poor banished children of Eve. To thee do we send up our sighs, mourning and weeping in this valley of tears. Turn then, most gracious Advocate, thine eyes of mercy towards us. And after this our exile, show unto us the blessed fruit of thy womb, Jesus. O clement, O loving, O sweet Virgin Mary, pray for us, O Holy Mother of God,
1: that we may be made worthy of the promises of Christ.
0: Let us pray. O God, whose only begotten Son, by his life, death, and resurrection, has purchased for us the rewards of eternal life, grant, we beseech thee, that meditating on these mysteries in the most holy rosary of the Blessed Virgin Mary, we may imitate what they contain and obtain what they promise, through the same Christ our Lord.

0: The Chaplet of Divine Mercy.
1: In the name of the Father, and of the Son, and of the Holy Spirit. Amen.
2: You expired, Jesus, but the source of life gushed forth for souls, and the ocean of mercy opened up for the whole world. O fount of life, unfathomable divine mercy, envelop the whole world and empty yourself out upon us.
0: O blood and water, which gush forth from the heart of Jesus as a fountain of mercy for us, I trust in you. O blood and water, which gush forth from the heart of Jesus as a fountain of mercy for us, I trust in you. O blood and water, which gush forth from the heart of Jesus as a fountain of mercy for us, I trust in you.
2: Our Father, who art in heaven, hallowed be thy name. Thy kingdom come. Thy will be done on earth as it is in heaven.
0: Give us this day our daily bread, and forgive us our trespasses, as we forgive those who trespass against us. And lead us not into temptation, but deliver us from evil. Amen.
2: Hail Mary, full of grace, the Lord is with you. Blessed are you among women, and blessed is the fruit of your womb, Jesus.
0: Holy Mary, Mother of God, pray for us sinners now and at the hour of our death. Amen.
2: I believe in God, the Father Almighty, creator of heaven and earth, and in Jesus Christ, his only Son, our Lord, who was conceived by the Holy Spirit, born of the Virgin Mary, suffered under Pontius Pilate, was crucified, died, and was buried. He descended into hell. On the third day, he rose again from the dead. He ascended into heaven and is seated at the right hand of God, the Father Almighty. From there, he will come to judge the living and the dead.
0: I believe in the Holy Spirit, the Holy Catholic Church, the communion of saints, the forgiveness of sins, the resurrection of the body, and life everlasting. Amen.
2: Eternal Father, I offer you the body and blood, soul and divinity of your dearly beloved Son, our Lord Jesus Christ, in atonement for our sins and those of the whole world. For the sake of his sorrowful passion,
0: have mercy on us and on the whole world.
2: For the sake of his sorrowful passion,
0: have mercy on us and on the whole world.
2: For the sake of his sorrowful passion,
0: have mercy on us and on the whole world.
2: For the sake of his sorrowful passion,
0: have mercy on us and on the whole world.
2: For the sake of his sorrowful passion,
0: have mercy on us and on the whole world.
2: For the sake of his sorrowful passion,
0: have mercy on us and on the whole world.
2: For the sake of his sorrowful passion,
0: have mercy on us and on the whole world.
2: For the sake of his sorrowful passion,
0: have mercy on us and on the whole world.
2: For the sake of his sorrowful passion,
0: have mercy on us and on the whole world.
2: For the sake of his sorrowful passion,
0: have mercy on us and on the whole world.
2: Eternal Father, I offer you the body and blood, soul and divinity of your dearly beloved Son, our Lord Jesus Christ, in atonement for our sins and those of the whole world. For the sake of his sorrowful passion,
0: have mercy on us and on the whole world.
2: For the sake of his sorrowful passion,
0: have mercy on us and on the whole world.
2: For the sake of his sorrowful passion,
0: have mercy on us and on the whole world.
2: For the sake of his sorrowful passion,
0: have mercy on us and on the whole world.
2: For the sake of his sorrowful passion,
0: have mercy on us and on the whole world.
2: For the sake of his sorrowful passion,
0: have mercy on us and on the whole world.
2: For the sake of his sorrowful passion,
0: have mercy on us and on the whole world.
2: For the sake of his sorrowful passion,
0: have mercy on us and on the whole world.
2: For the sake of his sorrowful passion,
0: have mercy on us and on the whole world.
2: For the sake of his sorrowful passion,
0: have mercy on us and on the whole world.
2: Eternal Father, I offer you the body and blood, soul and divinity of your dearly beloved Son, our Lord Jesus Christ, in atonement for our sins and those of the whole world. For the sake of his sorrowful passion,
0: have mercy on us and on the whole world.
2: For the sake of his sorrowful passion,
0: have mercy on us and on the whole world.
2: For the sake of his sorrowful passion,
0: have mercy on us and on the whole world.
2: For the sake of his sorrowful passion,
0: have mercy on us and on the whole world.
2: For the sake of his sorrowful passion,
0: have mercy on us and on the whole world.
2: For the sake of his sorrowful passion,
0: have mercy on us and on the whole world.
2: For the sake of his sorrowful passion,
0: have mercy on us and on the whole world.
2: For the sake of his sorrowful passion,
0: have mercy on us and on the whole world.
2: For the sake of his sorrowful passion,
0: have mercy on us and on the whole world.
2: For the sake of his sorrowful passion,
0: have mercy on us and on the whole world.
2: Eternal Father, I offer you the body and blood, soul, and divinity of your dearly beloved Son, our Lord Jesus Christ, in atonement for our sins and those of the whole world. For the sake of his sorrowful passion,
0: have mercy on us and on the whole world.
2: For the sake of his sorrowful passion,
0: have mercy on us and on the whole world.
2: For the sake of his sorrowful passion,
0: have mercy on us and on the whole world.
2: For the sake of his sorrowful passion,
0: have mercy on us and on the whole world.
2: For the sake of his sorrowful passion,
0: have mercy on us and on the whole world.
2: For the sake of his sorrowful passion,
0: have mercy on us and on the whole world.
2: For the sake of his sorrowful passion,
0: have mercy on us and on the whole world.
2: For the sake of his sorrowful passion,
0: have mercy on us and on the whole world.
2: For the sake of his sorrowful passion,
0: have mercy on us and on the whole world.
2: For the sake of his sorrowful passion,
0: have mercy on us and on the whole world.
2: Eternal Father, I offer you the body and blood, soul and divinity of your dearly beloved Son, our Lord Jesus Christ, in atonement for our sins and those of the whole world. For the sake of his sorrowful passion,
0: have mercy on us and on the whole world.
2: For the sake of his sorrowful passion,
0: have mercy on us and on the whole world.
2: For the sake of his sorrowful passion,
0: have mercy on us and on the whole world.
2: For the sake of his sorrowful passion,
0: have mercy on us and on the whole world.
2: For the sake of his sorrowful passion,
0: have mercy on us and on the whole world.
2: For the sake of his sorrowful passion,
0: have mercy on us and on the whole world.
2: For the sake of his sorrowful passion,
0: have mercy on us and on the whole world.
2: For the sake of his sorrowful passion,
0: have mercy on us and on the whole world.
2: For the sake of his sorrowful passion,
0: have mercy on us and on the whole world.
2: For the sake of his sorrowful passion,
0: have mercy on us and on the whole world.
1: Holy God, holy mighty one, holy immortal one, have mercy on us and on the whole world. Holy God, holy mighty one, holy immortal one, have mercy on us and on the whole world. Holy God, holy mighty one, holy immortal one, have mercy on us and on the whole world.
2: Eternal God, in whom mercy is endless and the treasury of compassion inexhaustible, look kindly upon us and increase your mercy in us, that in difficult moments we might not despair nor become despondent, but with great confidence submit ourselves to your holy will, which is love and mercy itself.
1: In the name of the Father, and of the Son, and of the Holy Spirit. Amen.
3: Thank you for praying along with us. We now join our regular program already in progress.
4: Swampy before. It's almost like head-banging country.
5: a Western metal band. Where are they, right?
4: Yeah, actually. Never heard of that before, but that's cool. That's cool. And that's the thing. I mean, we're talking about artificial intelligence today, and we've talked about the artificial intelligence of music and creativity and imagination before. But I hope it doesn't get to a point where, in order to save costs, like live music is replaced with artificial intelligence music. Yeah. You have almost holograms that are playing artificial intelligence music, and people are vibing to that instead of going out and actually see people plug in amps or mic up drums and actually hear someone's creative process and the creative thought expressing itself in the music.
5: Yeah, I think where it stands out, because I've got musician friends who play more frequently than their bands are allowed, because they've got regular jobs and families. Or can't, schedule conflicts, and you don't want to compromise the music, so they'll use, AI as a tool to give them a backing track to either a song they've written or a cover song or whatever, or a special arrangement of something that they're doing that's unique to them. But I've yet to see it replace an actual physical musician, which is great, because as one, I'm not ready to be replaced.
4: Yeah, I totally agree. And I only mention that because I think this younger generation that are growing up with this technology, that kind of riding the cusp between live performance and artificial performance, and as this we get into this next generation now, that are going to be even almost from the womb, brought up with this technology.
5: Sure.
4: And maybe only through YouTube or something like that they'll experience, you know, they'll see like live bands playing live music.
5: Yeah.
4: I just hope that, again, that they don't, that the live musician doesn't get replaced for the sake of efficiency.
5: Sure.
4: You know, especially as I talked about before, where people who don't know music at all, who can't play an instrument, who can't read, who have no creative right brain imagination when it comes to creating anything artistic, can think that they're a musician by just saying, oh, AI, write me a song with this kind of feel and make the lyrics sound like this and da-da-da, and they come up with something. Look what I created. You know, look, I'm an artist now. Like, ooh, yikes. You know, and I think if we allow too much of that, I think if we embrace too much of that kind of thinking, that's when we begin to lose our humanity. And again, we see this, some of the dystopian themed movies that have come out, not just all the zombie apocalypse stuff, but, you know, where the artificial intelligence seems to be almost replacing humanity, or has it makes it appear like it has a soul or it's thinking for itself. That kind of stuff, you know. I just think we need to always be wary of that, which is why I'm so glad that the Holy Father really began the discussion at a deeper level now with this encyclical letter.
5: Yeah, so true.
4: Yeah, love that. I'm Deacon Harold Burke Sivers, listening to Beacon of Truth, and today we have Dr. Andrew Kubik back with us to talk about the ethics of Magnifica Humanitis. Holy Father Pope Leo XIV's first encyclical letter called Magnificent Humanity on Artificial Intelligence. 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
5: Now, of course, don't forget, Open Line is back in each and every day. 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
4: All right, my friends, Dr. Andrew Kubik is here. He's the Deputy Director of the National Center for Religious Freedom and Education and a Research Fellow in Bioethics and Medical Conscience at the Religious Freedom Institute. He also is a personal consultations ethicist for the National Catholic Bioethics Center and an adjunct professor at the University of Mary. And he's also an author of a great book. And I'd love for you to go back and listen to the show. We talked about his book and his awesome topic, Transplanting the Womb, a Catholic Bioethical Analysis. But he's here today to talk with us about the ethical implications of the Holy Father's encyclical letter, Magnifica Humanitis, Magnificent Humanity. And of course, as always, we'd love to hear from you. Send us an email, beacon@ewtn.com. So, Dr. Kubik, let's dive into these. There's so much to talk about, different aspects of this document, but you're here talking about the ethics of Magnifica Humanitis. So why don't you give us a walkthrough of how the Holy Father, first of all, structured this encyclical and where he weaves in these elements of morality and ethics.
6: Sure, certainly. And I do want to just simply mention that when we talk about ethics, generally, it's good conduct, it's good behavior, it's a philosophical understanding, right reason, prudential judgments, etc. So it extends, my specialty is in healthcare ethics, but it extends really to good conduct in general. And I think the Holy Father took very much that approach. It's not an encyclical that's directed towards AI's impact or implications within healthcare, but just AI in general. And really, AI was not solely the content. And so he actually, I would say it's more so, as I said earlier, an instructional document that begins with what it means to be human, the church's corpus of social doctrine, etc. And so, and then he finds a part where he actually applies those Catholic social doctrine principles to AI and issues related to technology. But it's great to see that the Holy Father offered something that was as encompassing or as broad as it is. It's ethics widely applied. So I'll just quickly go through the different sections. First, in chapter 1, he talks about the history of the social doctrine of the church. He actually gives a primer in terms of, you mentioned his namesake, his Pope Leo XIII, his first, really what is understood to be or appreciated as the first social justice encyclical, Rerum Novarum, on revolutionary change that was in response to the Industrial Revolution. That was Pope Leo XIII. Following that were a number of papal encyclicals from a number of holy fathers going up through really over a century. And then the Holy Father, Pope Leo XIV, our Holy Father right now, he also drew some attention to some documents from the Second Vatican Council. So he kind of gives us an overview or a primer of the social doctrine of the church and where it comes from. Then, after giving us a historical overview, he draws our attention to specific principles. And as a bioethicist, I love it. I love having principles. I love having these richly thought out and arduously tested principles to apply to concrete situations where we find ourselves. And so with the social doctrine of the church and the principles he discusses, he talks about the inherent dignity and the equality of human beings. So really important foundation, that's what it's built upon. He talks about human rights, the common good, the universal destination of goods, subsidiarity, solidarity, and social justice. So he gives us these principles. He gives us a very brief, we could write books on these principles alone, let alone trying to give us a brief exposition of what these principles mean and how they could possibly apply. So I think he did a great job trying to summarize these principles. Chapter 3 then, the grandeur of humanity. This is what he calls it. I want to read this actually word for word because I love this. The grandeur of humanity in light of the promises of AI. And if I could just pause right there, the reason I like that title so much and why I wanted to read it verbatim is because I think it really points back to what you opened radio conversation with. You mentioned the fact that this is a tool, and this is something that can be applied for the good or for the bad. My go-to motto for bioethics is from St. Paul: test everything, hold fast to what is true and good, and refrain from what is evil. St. Paul is urging us to, when we have something placed in front of us, test it, understand it, talk to others, evaluate. And then if it's good, use it. Use it for the good. Use it for the good of humanity and for our own integral development to lead us back to God. If it's evil, if it's wicked, avoid it. But he nevertheless gives us really the call, the impetus to test that which is put in front of us. And I think that's what the Holy Father is speaking to in light of the promises of AI. So he actually applies those principles from the second chapter to AI to see, well, where can this be used well, and where are the areas we need to avoid, or using St. Paul's words, refrain. Very important chapter there. Then chapter 4, truth, work, and freedom. With this chapter, he talks about disinformation, where we have seen over the years these truths, or lack thereof, these pseudo-truths being proposed, being echoed in the media, etc. So he calls attention to the fact we must remain steadfast to the truth. He also mentions, because you said so well, and I'm so glad you brought it up earlier on, you mentioned work and the fact that you've seen people being replaced by these kiosks at the airport. He calls attention to the fact that it is incredibly important we recognize the value of work for man. Not that man is defined by work, but that work is actually for man in a way for a man to build virtue, in a way for man to serve his brother and sisters, of course, for a way for man to be able to gain the things that he needs in life, etc. But work is for man, not man for work. And I'm so glad he mentions that, because he too is concerned that we will see a movement towards AI replacing human beings. And then finally, the fifth chapter is what he calls the culture of power and the civilization of love. And there he emphasizes war, the implications of AI on war. And that's also the part where you'll hear many commentators, and I do recommend your audience read the encyclical, listen to your upcoming shows on it, but also find out those commentators too. I just read or just listened to Father Gregory Pine had a great talk on that. I listened to Bishop Barron, had some initial thoughts. One of the people I like to listen to, Dr. Charles Camosi up at Catholic University of America, he had some writing on it. So there's some things that I kind of exceed my area of expertise, but nevertheless, it's really beneficial to read it. And in this part, in this chapter five, we hear about AI's implication on war. It's really important, especially in light of, tragically, the circumstances we find ourselves in within the world itself.
4: Wow. That's absolutely fabulous, fabulous overview of the document. I'm Deacon Harold Burke-Sivers, listening to Beacon of Truth. And today we have Dr. Andrew Kubik back with us to talk about the ethics of Magnifica Humanitis, the Holy Father Pope Leo XIV's first encyclical letter on artificial intelligence named Magnificent Humanity. So we're just, Dr. Kubik was walking us through an overview of the document, giving us a feel and the flavor of how the Holy Father is approaching the topic of artificial intelligence and its implications for humanity. Now we want to dive in a little bit about where the Holy Father is talking about the ethics and the moral implications of artificial intelligence. And of course, we'd love to hear from you. Send us an email today, beacon@ewtn.com. All right, so thank you for outlining the chapters for us there and how the Holy Father structured the document. But now, where are some of the key places where he talks about the ethics and the moral implications of this technology?
6: Mm-hmm. Yeah. So in order to understand ethical conduct, we first have to recognize who we are as human beings, who we're made in the image and likeness of, who we're called to love, who we're called to serve, and who we're called to be returned to at the end of our life. So really kind of like the moral world of man. And I think the Holy Father really does a great job with what we would consider to be like the anthropological understanding of what it means to be man. He mentions, for example, in multiple locations, the incarnation, the fact that Christ in the Word made flesh, right? The Word of God, the second person of the Most Blessed Trinity, did not choose to become computer. He chose to become man. He chose to become man to really elevate what it means to be this type of creature, a creature distinct from animals, a creature distinct from angels. The Word of God became man. And so I think that one of the most important aspects, you know, you mentioned repeatedly the title of this encyclical, Magnificent Humanity. Another phrase that the Holy Father uses throughout is the grandeur of humanity. I like personally using the nobility of humanity, which, by the way, is a tremendous extension of the document from the Dicastery for the Doctrine of Faith, where they talk about infinite dignity. It's all meant to remind us in the world where we find ourselves, where we find that there are powers at right now that are really trying to affect what it means to be human, what it means to be male and female, what it means to enter into marriage. I mean, so many things are being redefined. And I think the Holy Father, I think the DDF before him, and many Holy Fathers, I mean, even going back to sacred scripture, praise God, we have this emphasis on being made in the image and likeness of God and having the second person, the Most Blessed Trinity, become one of us in order to save us, in order to enter into the human condition and suffer, so that we know we have a brother who has experienced this, but we also have a Savior who has redeemed us. So I can't get into the ethics without emphasizing the importance of that part. Now, with regard to some of the ethical aspects, especially as regards to healthcare or what I consider to be kind of like the bioethics of it all, as I mentioned, he has principles that he uses, social justice principles. And he emphasizes throughout, and I'd really like for your audience, for your listeners to kind of like take note of this, because I think this is one of the most important things from his encyclical, that AI, when it's used well, when it is actually ordered rightly, is not meant to replace humanity, but to assist humanity. And the reason I bring up that phrase is because in Catholic bioethics, we see that throughout. We see that throughout one area, for example, and actually on May 29th, we have the feast of Pope St. Paul VI. In his encyclical letter, Humanae Vitae, we talk about the reproductive technologies, the conjugal act. He questioned means of artificial contraception, which he condemned. But nevertheless, when we talk about reproduction in light of bioethical principles, we talk about when an act replaces the union of husband and wife, it's an immoral act. But the acts that assist the coming together of husband and wife, the propelling of sperm to meet egg and the union of the two to bring about new human life, then that is something that we can do, that we are morally permitted to do. And so in Catholic bioethics, we have this recognition of replacement versus assistance, where replacement ought not to be done, but assistance is morally permissible, maybe even sometimes morally prudential. Herein lies, I think, what I took away is one of the biggest connections that the Holy Father made as it applies to healthcare. And that is when AI replaces magnificent, grand, noble humanity, this is an assault on what it means to be human. But when it assists humanity, when it assists, for example, our healthcare professionals who are already implementing AI, when it assists them in their service to us, therein, I think we find the rightful place and the rightful application. That was one of the biggest takeaways for me.
4: Oh, I love that. And I love the fact that you emphasize, too, in Genesis, which, of course, John also talks about in his prologue of his gospel, the Word became flesh and dwelt among us. You know, God wanted to touch us with his own hands. Mm-hmm. He wanted to love us with his own heart. He wanted personal relationship. You know, and I think that's key. Again, as you mentioned, the Holy Father starts off with this anthropological analysis to show that this all has to be rooted in our humanity. There's something very distinctive about our humanity as opposed to all the other things that God has created. You know, and then we can't also think about this like almost like we're God and we're the ones creating things now. Mm-hmm. You know, like artificial, look how awesome we are because look what we created, yeah. You know, but God doesn't have that attitude. What is he creates out of love, mm-hmm. right? So he didn't create us to serve him. He created us so we can love, you know, as opposed to technology. Yeah, we do create technology in order to serve, but we do it so that we can love each other better as mm-hmm. human beings, you know? Absolutely. So when an assistive technology can help someone who's wheelchair bound, mm-hmm. when assistive technology can help with food production so we have less people starving, you know, when artificial intelligence can help help us to stay closer connected to people who are cut off from family members and friends and things like that, and you know, we create efficiencies within systems or safer technologies for driving, operating motor vehicles, I mean, all of that is great, mm-hmm. you know, but we can't think, oh, what else can we do? And push it so far that we begin to think, you know, that the technology is an end in itself instead mm-hmm. of a means to an end. Because ultimately, our ultimate end is life with God. I mean, I think in that sense, it comes full circle.
6: Yeah. And, you know, I really appreciate your recognition of, you know, this is something that we create. But as a creation, it ought to serve us. It ought to serve one another. It ought to be a means for us to develop in an authentic way that leads us back to God. I think you said that really, really perfectly well. And that brings me back to the opening lines of this encyclical. The Holy Father, very, you know, Frostonian. I don't know if that's a phrase, but very much like the Road Not Taken, the great poem. And, you know, two roads diverge in the yellow wood.
4: And sorry, we cannot travel both and be one traveler. Yeah, I
6: that's
4: love
6: exactly
4: that
6: right.
4: I love
6: yeah.
4: That.
6: Oh, absolutely. Yeah, one of the greats. And that's what the Holy Father presents to us at the beginning. He presents to us, He says it's the Tower of Babel on one side and the rebuilding of the Wall of Jerusalem on the other side. And the Tower of Babel is the one where we think we are God. We do not need God. We are going to build something to serve, let's say, pride, whatever it may be. But we're going to choose a single language, let's say, in this case, code, a single, you know, way of, you know, an individual or a group of people in power manipulating or manufacturing the truth. Everything's made in kind of like out what we consider to be our image, right? This fallen man image. A single direction, no God, no community. That's how the Holy Father describes the Tower of Babel scenario. But then he says there's the rebuilding of the Wall of Jerusalem, where people are called to actually pick up the bricks. They're called to rebuild the tower. They work in community, but what are they building? They're building the city of God. You know, also, by the way, very Augustinian, the city of God.
4: Yeah, of course.
6: Which makes a lot of sense for our Holy Father. But they are working together. They're serving one another and, by extension, serving God. I think that is such a great way to view this crossroads we're at right now. Are we going to take the prideful route that lacks God and lacks any moral vision? Or are we going to take a route where we choose to develop AI in a way that it assists man in, you know, various aspects of life, but authentically in a way that leads him to more loving service of his brother and sister and becoming closer to God? I think that's the key. And I love the fact that he opened it up with that.
4: Yeah. And I, you know, one thing I'm definitely going to be looking forward to is how this technology can be used to allow us to serve God better. You know, that's going to be now what we're talking about is not artificial intelligence priests who hears confessions
6: no.
4: or replacing going to mass because or things like that. You know, we still need that human interaction. Mm-hmm. The sacraments still need to be, you know, obviously in person with matter and form and all that kind of stuff. But how this technology can move us closer to God. And I think it has to do with what you were just talking about, that connectedness. Mm-hmm. You know, I think the more technology can connect us better, and we saw this during the pandemic where we had to be apart from each other. And there was a technology that was developed, obviously streaming, that was used to, in a sense, to help us to try to stay connected during that very weird, awful time. You know, but now that we're out, that we're past that, how can technology now help us to even stay more connected, especially since we're a global church?
6: Well, think about radio and television. We have EWTN, praise God. Think about apps. We have the Hello app. Let's see where AI can lead us in a good, authentic way that recognizes the magnificence of humanity.
4: All right, Dr. Andrew Kubik, thank you for being with us today. Of course, we will have you back on the show down the road. 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And may Almighty God bless you, keep you, and protect you, the Father, and the Son, and the Holy Spirit. Amen.
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0: This is a Did You Know Moment with Sandra McDevitt. Did you know a Catholic physician is inducted into the National Inventors Hall of Fame in Washington, D.C.? Dr. Louis Argenta, world-class plastic surgeon, specialized in cranial reconstruction. He also did surgery on spina bifida babies at no charge to the parents. Dr. Argenta co-founded the VAC healing system for wounds. This medical procedure uses foam dressing to remove fluids and reduce swelling in infected or slow-healing wounds such as diabetic ulcers. George Washington Carver, Thomas Edison, and the Wright brothers were past recipients. Dr. Argenta and his wife Ginger have 6 adult children and 17 grandchildren. Well done, Dr. Argenta. I'm Sandra McDevitt for EWTN Radio.
1: This is a Messy Family Minute from Mike and Alicia Hernan. Many people, especially young people in our culture today, are feeling fragmented and lost. They don't know who they are or where they belong. We can see this in an extreme form in the identity politics in our culture today. Without a strong family identity, people seek connection and belonging in other places.
2: It's the job of parents to give their children their identity and their mission. Families do this through their individual family culture. Your family culture, which includes daily routines as well as traditions, ultimately communicates a deep sense of belonging for your children. This sense of belonging as well as identity is essential for each person's feeling of worthiness and healthy human development. Having this security enables a person to engage with the world wholeheartedly and ready to love.
3: Novena to the Sacred Heart of Jesus. In the name of the Father, and of the Son, and of the Holy Spirit. O most holy heart of Jesus, fountain of every blessing, I adore thee, I love thee, and with a lively sorrow for my sins, I offer thee this poor heart of mine. Make me humble, patient, pure, and wholly obedient to thy will. Grant, good Jesus, that I may live in thee and for thee. Protect me in the midst of danger, comfort me in my afflictions, give me health of body, assistance in my temporal needs, thy blessing on all that I do, and the grace of a holy death. Within thy heart I place my every care. In every need, let me come to thee with humble trust, saying, Heart of Jesus, help me. In the name of the Father, and of the Son, and of the Holy Spirit, amen.
4: 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It would guide me in the morning as I dressed and prepared to go to work or to catch the bus. I remember so many times traveling from Maple Valley to Seattle. It was very dark outside. Sometimes the weather was not very good and the leaves were all over the place. But I had the radio on in my car and it was just very soothing to me because we had just moved out there and I wasn't used to being out in the country where there was no lights that much. 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I did that every day on the way to work.
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6: Bobby Maria Radio and EWTN Radio, and carried across the EWTN Global Catholic Radio Network. Welcome to Ave Maria in the Afternoon, examining the world through the lens of faith from the heart of the Church to help us navigate the culture. Here's Dr. Marcus Peter.
7: Good afternoon. Thank you very much for joining us on this hour of Ave Maria in the Afternoon. I'm Marcus Peter. Deacon Harold Berg-Sivers and I, if you are just joining us, have been coming to you from South Dakota, and we're leaving South Dakota today. We're in Sioux Falls, South Dakota, and we've been traveling across South Dakota, preaching the gospel of Jesus Christ. We've come to some interesting places and joyous places. If you're interested in getting us, we are being booked more and more, being invited more and more to tour across the nation in different places. And we're doing this, we're able to do this

0: at virtually no cost to parishes. So if you're interested, contact events@deaconherald.com or events@drmarcuspeter.com, and our booking managers will handle everything else. Just get in touch with us. We would love to be able to bring the gospel to your parish. We're trying to do this with no obstacles possible, just to be able to bring the gospel to whoever wants to hear it and to revive parish life. Now, for this hour, we're going to begin by talking about a kind of concept of theology of friendship and theology of presence. Andrea Pachati-Bea, she joins us every week, and this week she talks about how her preteen daughter has recently developed a close friendship with another family's toddler-aged children. Andrea, as a result, has developed a friendship with the parents of these children. Now, this has become a kind of model within the church where a family of more mature children, parents who've been parenting for a longer time, are able to share forth not only things like resources and friendship, but most of all, wisdom, to help these parents of younger children, especially, and newly married couples, show that they're not alone in going through the joys, but also the hardships, the difficulties and challenges of parenting, of being in marriage and the family. Because it's extremely crucial that we all remember we're in this as a family. For the rest of the hour, then, we'll be talking with my dear friend Steve Ray. We get to dive into this month's celebration of the Sacred and Immaculate Hearts of Jesus and Mary with Steve. And we see how, from a biblical perspective, but we also dive deep into the meaning of the heart, how the Sacred Heart of Jesus and the Immaculate Heart of Mary are both mysteries, and Steve would say, two sides of the same coin, reflecting the call of the human person to be entirely for God. Let's take a look at the headlines first.
1: Thanks, Marcus. Good afternoon, everyone. This is your Ave Maria Radio News for Wednesday, June 10th. It's the Feast of St. Landry. 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VisitingAngels.com. President Trump says the U.S. transported millions of barrels of oil through the Strait of Hormuz in a secret mission. He said Iran was unaware of the effort until, quote, right now, when he told reporters in the Oval Office today. The president says the secret effort is one of the reasons that crude prices are below $100 per barrel. Meanwhile, Trump also said he's preparing to hit Iran hard after an exchange of fire between the countries that started with the downing of a U.S. Army helicopter. Microsoft co-founder Bill Gates is calling his meetings with Jeffrey Epstein a grave error in judgment during closed-door testimony. Gates says he never victimized anyone and has no indication of Epstein's criminal conduct. Gates says Epstein sought a personal relationship while he focused on donor outreach for his global health network. Congress is moving to challenge the NFL's broadcast antitrust exemption as the U.S. House Judiciary Committee whether the league is abusing it amid rising viewing costs.
2: Seems fundamentally unfair that the league should get billion-dollar deals, the network should get billion-dollar contracts, but the fans are left out in the cold.
1: That's Democrat Congressman Jamie Raskin of Maryland. The 1961 law lets the NFL negotiate national TV rights collectively and avoid antitrust rules. Lawmakers say streaming and satellite have changed the landscape, with fans now paying about $600 a year to watch their teams. And millions in the Midwest and Northeast are bracing for worsening severe weather. The multi-day system could bring large hail, damaging winds, and tornadoes. By Thursday, though, the system shifts into the Ohio Valley and Northeast, impacting more than 125 million people. From your AveMariaRadio.net news desk, I'm Steve Clark.
0: Good afternoon and welcome back. I'm Marcus Pisa. Last summer, Andrea Pachati-Bea spotted her 11-year-old daughter sitting in the grass entertaining toddlers who belonged to a young couple that they barely knew. She noticed that her children couldn't resist the small and the adorable. That afternoon produced a treasured friendship and a model for something in Catholic living. And she joins us to share about this. Andrea, thank you for joining us. How are you?
3: I'm doing great, Marcus. How are you?
0: I'm very well, thank you. Oh, Andrea is legal analyst for EWTN News and director of the Conscience Project. Please follow her work, conscience-project.org. Andrea, this is a very heartwarming piece, and you call it the theology of presence. I guess in general, I'd like to invite you to open with that, but also how much the gift of presence has suffered in the digital world.
3: You know, Marcus, I think it's not just the digital world. It's the world in which family that once lived in the same environment is now scattered all over in different parts of the country, oftentimes different parts of the world. And so what used to kind of bind us together with different generations, now we find, you know, especially in the U.S., this nuclear family, mother, father, children, and without the natural networks that we once had. And I see that in my own family. My older children are grown and flown, as they say, and living in places that are just a little too far to get to on a daily basis, unless it's a really long drive. And it calls to us, to as Catholics especially, to be attentive to the people that are within our midst. And this the piece that I wrote that you referenced is about this friendship that struck up almost a year ago to the day. And it was a young family whose cute little children caught the eye of my 11-year-old and has then, you know, gotten the hearts of all of us. Matt and Trish Simpson are new to my parish. They've been there about a year or so. And I've got four kids under the age of five, which is happening more and more frequently again in among young Catholics. But their family doesn't live nearby. Their relatives aren't close by for a quick babysitting to allow them to take a break. And instead, I think God is calling our family to step into that. And at the same time, we're getting the benefit of younger ones. As my youngest are now 11 and 10 years old, it's great to see them almost serving as aunts and uncles to these younger kids.
0: The joy of the fact that this is still possible, that stories like these are still happening and they need to be highlighted, is heartwarming. It really does show us that this takes effort, but friendships are worth building because they're an integral part of our Christian identity.
3: Absolutely. And, you know, not that I am, you know, an absolute perfect sage, but after this isn't my first rodeo. And after, you know, parenting and going through different generations and the phases of, you know, school selection, homeschooling, a hybrid, preparing kids for college, sending them off to college, all of these kind of gifts that we've experienced in our lives are ones that we want to pass on to young parents especially, because I think that there's a unique discernment that Catholic families have in making these worldly decisions, and being able to pass on advice with a supernatural outlook and advice even professionally about how do you navigate and manage having one spouse stay at home full-time and one working outside of the home and making sure that the one who is working outside of the home doesn't miss out on the exciting parts of parenting is also comes with experience. And doesn't mean that I'm not going to give terrible advice every so often. And I constantly tell my friends, you know, you guys have the grace of marriage and the grace given to parents. So I'm only giving you suggestions, but in the end, this is a decision that the two of you are going to be making. But it's a lovely thing to be able to pass on. We want to pass it on, obviously, to our own children, but to be able to spread that net wider and share it with young families in our parish and in our community is, I think, a gift that we have as Catholics to be able to pass on.
0: The unfortunate thing is, if we don't learn to cultivate this sense of friendship, and frankly, dare I say, intergenerational friendships, then we lose sight of the fact that exactly what you're doing, your heart-won wisdom is meant to be given forward. We lose that. We simply lose that continuous flow of the river of wisdom that comes ultimately from the mind of the Church in Christ.
3: Absolutely, Marcus. And I think that there's an easy thing that fills that void if you're not going outside of yourself, and that can be bitterness and resentment, isolation, loneliness. The more connections that we have with other people, even people that are younger than us or older than us and work in different spaces than we are, it's really important. And it's been for me and for my kids wonderful kind of addition to our lives, right? To be able to see a new baby that's welcomed into a home, to help a young mother and lend a hand so she's not overwhelmed, to be able to give advice to mom and dad along the way. You know, the interesting thing that is worth highlighting is you also have a chance to marvel and delight at the uniqueness of the friends that you make. And in the case of the Simpson family, you know, dad, Matt, is legally blind and exceptionally competent in his life as a man with extreme visual impairments, where nothing limits him, nothing gets in his way. He does things, and it's a great reminder of fortitude and tenacity and not seeing people who have physical limitations as being limited in their lives, but instead a great example of the contributions that they make in their daily lives, in the communities that they live in. And he's also making a great contribution, Marcus, to our country as a I think it's a four-time Paralympian in a unique sport called goal ball, which some of my teenage daughters are learning to be line judges in the sport to support Mr. Simpson and this great program that's there for the blind in our community.
0: This is astounding to hear about the fruits of such a friendship that you've cultivated. And you also highlight the insight from the Institute for Family Studies that what young families want most is the sense that they're not navigating their marriage and family life entirely alone. And as soon as I read that and I've known about these different studies, I realized one of the first things my bride and I sought out were wiser couples than ourselves. And so I dare say some of my closest friends are well over 20 years older than me, and they've been running this race far longer than me, and thank God for that.
3: No, it really is wonderful, and that's something that, you know, the IFS has also said churches and religious communities are some of the more generous environments in which young families find support and connection, not only young families within their own age group, but also that older generation that can hold the baby. You know, if mom needs to take the toddler out or take him to the bathroom in the middle of the mass, you know, to have that confidence and that connection, especially if you don't have your family nearby. I also think, you know, it's wonderful in the case of the Simpson family, they're recent converts to the faith. Mm-hmm. And we're seeing more and more young people come into the church. And their catechism and the preparation for confirmation is wonderful. But as we all know, as people of faith, our learning of our faith is a continuous experience. And to be able to have a friendship in which you can explain what this feast day means, its significance, and to be there with the families as they have oftentimes their first celebration of it is really wonderful and lovely.
0: It's not, to echo Pope Leo here, it's not just about having good relationships or genuine ones. It's about having stable connections as well, a continued resource of reliable friendships that help us live this virtuous life together.
3: Yes, and I mean, I think if Pope Leo has spoken often about the challenges of technology, it can bring us closer together as well. You know, whether it's coordinating when you need help. But these are our challenges, and summer is a perfect time for all of your listeners to make new friends of a family around you.
0: Andrea, as usual, thank you so much for your wisdom and your time.
3: Thanks, Marcus. Have a lovely afternoon.
0: You too. My guest has been Andrea Picciotti-Bear. She's legal analyst for EWTN News and director of the Conscience Project, and she's been talking with us about a theology of friendship and presence. Stay tuned. I'm Marcus Peter.
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0: Good afternoon and welcome. Welcome back. I'm joined today by Steve Ray, who generously always joins us here in the studio. And this week, he joins us to talk about this great devotion to the Immaculate Heart of our Blessed Virgin Mother. Now, Steve and I are both converts, and so this has a very personal lean to us. In fact, a very personal, the Sacred and Immaculate Heart. And so this concept has a very personal lean to us as well. Steve, thank you very much for joining us. How are you?
10: I'm doing good, thank you.
0: So
10: doing fine.
0: So, Steve, you lead pilgrimages, you're a biblical apologist, you're a prolific author, you're a speaker, and most of all, you're a father, grandfather, and fairly soon,
10: within the next couple of weeks, a great grandfather.
0: That's right. So, great grandfather.
10: Now, I'm feeling old, Marcus.
0: As you wear these hats, I have to ask, when do you sleep?
10: I make that a priority because if I don't, the older you get, the more I need it, I guess. But I make it a priority. But we do sleep. But I love to do this. I don't golf. I've never golfed in my life. And when people say, how does Steve do all this stuff? My wife just says, he doesn't golf. If you give me an hour of free time, this is what I'm going to do. I'm going to go look up the words in the Bible or things of that nature. So and being with the grandkids but this is what I love to do.
0: Yeah.
10: This is my hobby.
0: This is what keeps you ticking.
10: Yeah,
0: I completely understand that. So, Sacred Heart and Immaculate Heart, I think in some sense, especially for Protestants, talking about the Sacred Heart of Jesus might land well. The moment you mention the Immaculate Heart of Mary, you're going to, them's fighting words.
10: Well, even if you talk about the Sacred Heart and you show an image of it, then Protestants will react. I remember, I have with you here two images of the Sacred Heart and the Immaculate Heart. And my older brother, who has since died, God rest his soul, sent me these. He had them on a nice, he bought and sold art and things like that. And he says, Steve, these look very strange to me. I'm not sure what they are. They look like maybe there's some kind of a pagan ritual or something. What is this? And he wasn't a Christian.
0: Yeah.
10: He wasn't a Catholic or a Christian. And I said, Bob, those are the Sacred and Immaculate Heart. And I wrote him a whole description of what it was. Now, even I could say as a former Baptist, if I'd see images like that, I'd roll my eyes. I'd go, those Catholics, you know. They always got to come up with these weird things. And when you look at that, it does, for somebody who doesn't know what it means or why we have this, it does look strange. But at the same time, it resonates because it's true. And there's something about it that's appealing, like these images here of the heart. Sacred Heart of Jesus got a crown of thorns wrapped around it. There's a fire coming out of the top and a cross. Then there's blood dripping from it. There's a cut in the side of the heart. And below there's a bunch of flowers and behind it a great light. So I know they have different images of it, but I like these. The fire on the top is the burning love of Christ, the love that he has for us just burns to the point where he even was willing to die on a cross for us. And the heart is red, shaped like a heart as we draw pictures of it, and the crown of thorns is wrapped around it. But then there's a slice in it, which is from the lance that pierced his heart. And the blood dripping down is like the recreation of the Garden of Eden, the bringing life to the garden of flowers and all this. It's a recreation, so to speak, of the Garden of Eden. And then you look at Mary, her heart, there's seven swords sticking into the top of it. So you think that's kind of strange. But she suffered with her son. The sword will pierce your soul also. And there is a slash in the heart representing hers, mm-hmm. where the sword pierced her soul also, according to Simeon's prophecy. Those seven swords going into there, into the top of it, represent the seven sorrows of Mary. The roses represent purity and sweetness and so on. And blood is dripping from her too, and it's down watering a garden, so to speak. So, and the two hearts correspond back and forth to each other. We'll get into that later, but that's just the image, and I brought that up so that people would understand what we're talking about. I wish that we had could show them this, but it's as a Baptist, that would have been very strange to me. And right. it would have just confirmed to me again that those Catholics make up all kinds of crazy things.
0: I think that's an important conversation to have, too. If you don't mind, it's a minor deviation. But everything in these images, Sacred Heart and Immaculate Heart, everything is symbolic. That concept in Protestantism doesn't really exist.
10: Yes, you're right, it doesn't. We tend to, at least we claim that everything has to be specifically in the Bible, although as Protestants, you know, we created all kinds of things also that weren't in the Bible, like, for example, church buildings, though that's not a biblical thing. They met in homes and paid ministers to serve full-time, or rapture. You know, we created all of our own set of homemade things, but
0: even sola fide, sola scriptura, yeah. we made that up.
10: Right. Those are not biblical terms. The sinner's prayers is certainly not in the Bible either, you know. So, which when I grew up, I would have thought that that was like in the middle of the Gospel of John, because it was so important for us, that sinner's prayer. But those two images are, I think, very beautifully done. They're sorrowful, and yet they're joyful because they're bringing new life. And it's showing the two hearts that correspond back and forth with each other, for example, and we'll talk more about it later, but the heart of Jesus, he gives first, and then the heart of Mary, the Immaculate Heart, responds back in love. It's kind of like a husband is supposed to love his wife first, and then it doesn't say wives submit to your husbands first. It says, first, husbands, love your wives as Christ loved the church, and oh, by the way, if you do that, here's the response you're going to get. From the second heart. So I love how these two correspond back and forth, which is why they're together.
0: And there's a tremendous beauty there that I want to take deeper as well. This concept of the heart, it's a very crucial component to the Christian revelation, shows up a lot of times in the Bible. Walk us through that.
10: Okay, well, first of all, it's the word heart in English anyway. If you do it at the Hebrew or Greek, it would probably be a little different. But in English, if you do a search, it's 1,059 times in the English Standard Version, Catholic Edition. 1,059 times the word heart is used. 46 times in the Gospels alone the word heart is used. So it's obviously a very central term in biblical study and in biblical thinking of all of the characters of the salvation history. And it has two components to it. Number one, it's physical. The word heart actually refers to a pump. It's a muscle that pumps blood, weighs about 10 ounces, and it never rests. It never stops saying, I'm going to take a week off for vacation. The heart muscle is an incredible muscle, and it just keeps pumping and pumping and pumping without stopping to rest our whole life. If it stops for a short time, we're dead, because Scripture teaches us this all the way from Genesis, that the life is in the blood. That's what life goes through our body. You stop the blood flowing, you drain the blood out, you're dead. The heart is what moves that blood around, and it's the life that's in the body. So we realize that the heart, that 10-ounce muscle pumping, is what brings life to my fingertips, my toes, everywhere else, my brain. That's alive because my heart is the center and that is pumping and doing that. So then it carries over to metaphysical, metaphorical, I mean, in that the heart describes the state of being. It's the center of our being. And from that center of our being, the heart, a metaphorical heart, comes life. Everything comes from that. It's, I have it written here. It describes a state of mind, our moral condition of the person, the seat of a person's emotional or center, and also of a person's being. And so that is viewed because it takes the physical heart pumping, bringing life to the body. Then we have the metaphorical also, that the heart, the center of our being, so to speak, whatever that is pumping life all through a spiritual life and emotional life and everything else. So the heart is they consider the heart as the center of us.
0: And that is resting upon a concept of blood. Now, I'm talking to Steve Ray, who's an apologist extraordinaire, pilgrimage leader, and he's joining us here in the studio. We're going to take a short break, and when we come back, he's going to dive deeper into the mysteries of the heart in scriptures and the sacred and immaculate heart of Jesus and Mary. I'm Marcus Peter.
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18: 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And I think the value of the radio is someone turns it on, they listen, then they come across something else. 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And it is a great way for people to be informed about the issues of the day and how one lives our faith. 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
20: Our Father to his disciples. He prayed aloud the liturgical prayers in the synagogue. He also prayed aloud personally, exultantly praising the Father as well as expressing his agony in Gethsemane. Vocal prayer fits the needs of our human nature. We are body and spirit, and this need corresponds to a divine requirement. God seeks worshipers in truth and spirit. This is Peggy Stanton, and this has been the Order of Malta's Minute with the Catechism.
0: Welcome back. I'm Marcus Peter. I'm joined by Steve Ray, apologist extraordinaire, prolific author, defender of the faith. CatholicConvert.com is his website, but he also runs Footprints of God. He's a pilgrimage leader, and he joins us today to talk about the Sacred and Immaculate Heart of Jesus and Mary. So this concept of the blood, Steve, life is in the blood.
10: Yeah, that's all the way back in Genesis. It said that if you can't spill someone's blood, and this is where capital punishment came from, actually, from the book of Genesis, that if you shed the blood, then by man your blood shall be shed. In other words, the human person was so valuable that if someone killed a person and shed his blood, the penalty for that was that they had to suffer it too. And I know there's, you know, the whole thing of capital punishment today is a different issue. It's a whole nother discussion, but that's where it came from, is that if somebody shed your blood, they killed you. Your blood came out. That was the end of your life, so that you had to, your blood had to be shed now too. That was showing the dignity of someone. The person was so valuable that you'd have to give up your life if you did it. And so the blood that flows through our veins, the Jews were not allowed to eat blood or to drink blood. And when they kill an animal, actually, they have to kill it different. They can't come and have 4th of July dinner with you, because we kill our animals and we keep the blood in there. You know, they're in the cellophane, and the more that red blood, the juicier that steak's going to be. You know, when you open that up, it drips out, and you put it on the grill, it's a beautiful steak. The Jews can't do that. They have to kill an animal by slicing its throat, hanging it upside down, draining every drop of blood out of the body before they can butcher and cut the meat, because it can't have any blood in it, because they take that so literally that not only human blood but also animal blood, you can't eat any blood of any kind because the life is in that blood, which is so significant then that Jesus says we have to drink his blood. Because now that the life is there, when we drink his blood, what are we getting? We're getting his life. So the whole thing of heart and blood is so central to all of Scripture. The first time the word heart is used is when God saw the wickedness of man. And he said, the Lord saw the wickedness of man, and was great on the earth, and every intention of his thoughts of his heart were on evil. The thoughts of his heart, that which is part of him, his moral compass center, was always evil, the heart. The second time the word love, a heart, is used as, and the Lord regretted that he had made man on the earth and grieved him in his heart. It's speaking of God as though he has a heart, because he also has a center of his being, so to speak. So Jesus had two hearts, in a way. He had his physical heart and he had a divine heart, because he's God, so it's a divine heart, but it's also a human pump that's pumping. And anthropological, where you claim
0: anthropomorphization. Yeah.
10: Yes, where God has heart and hands, where we know
0: and he doesn't really. Yeah.
10: No, but we speak of him that way because then we can understand it. So that his heart, he is grieved in his heart because man is sinful. So those are the first two times the word heart is used. One is of man, whose heart is evil, and the other is God, whose heart is grieved because of that evil.
0: So when we take that deeper, then you have a question of the description, you know, the Sacred Heart, the Immaculate Heart. There's a distinction here between how Jesus's heart appeals to us spiritually and how Mary's heart appeals to us spiritually.
10: Yes, the word sacred means three things, basically. It means holy, separate from sin. It means, secondly, worthy of worship. Something that's sacred is worthy of worship. I mean, sacred things, you don't worship a book, or the Bible is sacred, I would say, but it is worthy of high regard, say. And number three is, it means, the word sacred can mean something that's set apart or consecrated to God, for God. So the Sacred Heart means that his heart is holy, it's worthy of worship, and it's set apart. It's very, it's a unique heart that's sacred. Now, immaculate, that word's not used in the Bible, but we know what it means. It means sinless and unstained, without sin, pure before God, no self-love, and so that is also holy. So both of these hearts are holy, and they respond back and forth with each other. I like the fact that Mary's heart, the Immaculate Heart, we can really say represents us. Even though we're not immaculate, we are forgiven. But the heart of Sacred Heart loves first, and then the Immaculate Heart responds back in love, like a husband and a wife almost. And so we can see the Immaculate Heart almost represent, we can relate to that because we are responding to the Sacred Heart's love. The Sacred Heart gives the love. We, along with the Immaculate Heart, respond back with our kind of love and our devotion to the Sacred Heart.
0: Now, as we drive that even deeper, right, the fact that we have the grace to be able to say Mary's heart is immaculate. I wonder if you could touch on that very briefly.
10: Well, we believe the Immaculate Conception. She is the Immaculate Conception. It's not just that we believe it. We believe it because it's true. And she is the Immaculate Conception, meaning that at the moment of conception, first of all, in the Magnificat, it says, "My soul doth magnify the Lord, and my spirit rejoices in God, my Savior." Mary says she needs a Savior. So then I used to use that when I was a Baptist to say to you, oh, so Mary herself says she needs a Savior. So she's not immaculate. She's not sinless. But the fact is, Mary does need a Savior. She's a daughter of Eve. She's subject to sin just like any other woman. Mm-hmm. But by a unique act of God, based on the merits of the Sacred Heart, she was made the Immaculate Heart. She was relieved of that original sin at the very moment of conception. We were all born with a genetic deficiency. We're supposed to have sanctifying grace. The life of God was put in Adam and Eve. And they said that when you sin, if you eat of that tree, you're going to lose that what I gave you. You're going to die. And they did it anyway. And then Satan came along and says, see, you didn't die. He's a liar. God's a liar. You didn't die. But they did die. That sanctifying life that God had given, the life of God, died in them. And then that brought about eventually the physical death as well. So all of us are conceived with a genetic deficiency. We don't have something we should have. Mm. We're supposed to have it and we don't. And we have to get it back later. We get it through baptism and other. But Mary was given that special grace at the moment of her conception. There was no original sin there, and she never had any actual sin. So immaculate means she is without sin, without the stain of sin at conception on, and she never sinned during her life because of her choices for that. So that's why she's the Immaculate Heart responding to the Sacred Heart.
0: Now, from there, we can talk about the Sacred and Immaculate Hearts. What's the emphasis here of each of these hearts as a devotion?
10: Oh, let's see. I would say that if we see them corresponding back and forth to each other, our devotion to the Sacred Heart is we see what he gave up for us. Mm. That, you know, if I was in heaven, seated at the right hand of my Father, and the angels were all there, and I wasn't limited with a physical body, and the glories of heaven, I don't think I would have come down.
0: Right?
10: I just said, you know, Father, that's a really good plan. I think it would work. It would be a delightful thing, but you don't know what you're asking me to do. And I'm not ready to do that. I'm not wanting to go down there and have a crown of thorns and be at my side cut and hang on a cross. And even have to go to the bathroom in a bush because, to be sweaty and tired and hungry and thirsty. And I don't think I want to go down and do that. It's like what I do with my grandkids. I say, we find an ant hill and see the ants, and I say, what are those ants doing? Well, they live in the ground, Papa. They crawl down around, and they live down in that hole. I said, do you think you could ever love the ants enough to go down and be an ant and join them and be one with them? No, we would never want to be it. We could never love them enough to go down and be an ant with them. And then what if they're going to kill you? If you did go down, they're going to pull your antennas off, and they're going to poke you in the thorax. And no, we would never do that. That's just one simple way to help the kids understand what the incarnation was, even in a small sense. So he came down. That's the Sacred Heart there. He was willing to come down. That fire of love was so strong that he even took on the cross and all of that. But look at the result of it. is the blood is dripping off the heart, and there's the new Garden of Eden being formed underneath the new source of life. So this is the devotion there, thanking him for the suffering that he actually did coming down to become one of us when he didn't have to do it. Mm. And even in the middle of it, he could have called 72,000 angels and called it off, but he didn't. And so then we have also the devotion to the Immaculate Heart is too.
2: So we're going to pause there.
10: Okay, we got a break. Okay.
2: We're going to take a break right now, and when we come back, Steve is going to continue with the emphasis of the Immaculate Heart of Mary and why it matters. Stay tuned. I'm Marcus Peter.
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26: 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And when that doesn't work, then I just pull up my phone and pull up the app. And when the app is down, then I can go ahead and pull up EWTN because I don't want to miss Dr. David Anders on Call to Communion, which is still my favorite show. And I like listening to the Mass whenever I can't get to Mass, especially when I was recovering from surgery. I listen to the Mass every day, and that helped me get through it. Actually, I listened to pretty much nonstop after surgery and listened to the Catholic radio the whole time. And that really helped me get through times when I couldn't get out and do much. It's given me a lot of information about my faith that I really didn't know. And it's intrigued me, made me want to study. I've been doing the Bible in a year with Father Mike. And one of these years, I'm actually going to get through the whole thing. And it means the world to me. And I've been glad to be a supporter. It's a wonderful station and definitely worth it.
27: Hi, this is Father Justin Ryan, Vocation Director for the Archdiocese of Seattle, with a brief thought on vocations. A vocation is a call from God to a life of committed love, reflecting the love that God has for each of us. If you have not yet found your vocation, take time every day to ask God what He wants you to do with your life and listen for His response in the stillness of your heart for peace and clarity. And if you are already living your vocation, be a good example of that call, sharing the challenges and the blessings of your vocation with others while continuing to pray for those still discerning God's will.
0: And
2: And welcome back. I'm Marcus Peter. I'm talking with Steve Ray, apologist extraordinaire, and he's joining us to talk about the significance of the Immaculate and Sacred Heart of Jesus and Mary. So, Steve, we were cut off by the break, but let's talk about the Immaculate Heart of Mary.
10: Well, the Immaculate Heart of Mary is, we can relate to that so much because hers is a response to the Sacred Heart. It's, like I said, a husband and a wife almost responding back and forth to each other. The husband loves first, and then the wife or this Immaculate Heart responds back. He reciprocates. So we see in the Immaculate Heart is that slice in the heart, that cut. And that comes from when Simeon said to her, a sword will pierce your soul also. So when he says a sword will pierce your soul also, Mary's first thought was, well, that means it's going to pierce my son.
0: Mm.
10: It's going to pierce him first and then me also.
0: Mm-hmm.
10: That word also means both. And so the Sacred Hearts and the Immaculate Heart, you see both of the hearts are cut. The one was cut with a lance. The second one is Mary's heart wasn't cut with a lance, but it's a symbolic in the sense that she suffered, watched her son die. She in a sense, gave him up. There's nothing, I've heard there's nothing more dreadful, and it hasn't happened to me, that a child dies before their parents, that a parent watches their child die. One of the worst, probably one of the worst experiences I ever had in my life was when my mom was 100 years old and my sister at 80 died. It was my mom's only daughter, and I was the one that had to go and sit down with my mom and tell my 100-year-old mother that her daughter just died last night, that the death of a child. And I'll never forget the look on my mom's face when she is slouched down in the chair and was just motionless and emotionless for a while before tears started running down her cheek. And you think of Mary knowing that something like that is going to happen, a sword's going to pierce your soul also, but not knowing exactly what it was. She didn't know everything. She's not an angel. She's not God. She doesn't know everything. She learned and she experienced as she went along. Jesus is lost in the temple. Why did you do this? It said she didn't understand why, what Jesus even meant when he said about my father's, it must be about my father's business. So she didn't know all the time what this meant, but she lived that 30 years with that on her mind. And it said she pondered these things in her heart. There we go, a heart. See, she pondered in her heart, the heart that's going to be pierced. So that's what it's interesting. She pondered these things in her heart. And so at the top of Calvary, when you go to Jerusalem and you go up on Calvary, I got to get you there someday.
0: Oh, yeah, absolutely.
10: We got to get you there sometime. There's this statue of Mary in a glass case, and she has this look in her eye. Whoever was the artist, it was just amazing that he could create the face like this. But there's a sword going right into her chest and an Immaculate Heart. You see right there, there's the Immaculate Heart and there's a sword going into her chest. So this was finally that a sword will pierce your soul also, your heart also was fulfilled at the Calvary when she had to suffer there for Jesus. So suffered there with him. And that's now that's a picture there of the Sacred Heart, the cut in the heart, of the Immaculate Heart. And the roses represent the love and the joy and the beauty.
0: Femininity.
10: Yeah, femininity and purity. And a lot of the saints have a fragrance of sanctity about them. Which, you read back in history, a lot of the saints have it. My wife has experienced this sometime where she'll be somewhere and she'll smell roses and she knows something special happened at that moment. But here we got the roses all around there representing that. And so we follow her example of being willing to suffer for Christ. I know on your show we've done the 12 unknown sorrows of Mary that I came up with. But so she, of all, shared in the sufferings of her son more than anyone else did. And the very fact of watching him die on the cross. It's one thing for you and I to watch him die on the cross. It's quite another thing for the mother to watch him die on the cross.
0: There's a lovely statue in Our Lady of Grace of the crucifixion, and Mary is fainting. She's fainted,
2: at the foot of the cross. She, out of grief, she couldn't bear the grief of the death of her son. She's passed out, and Mary Magdalene is trying to revive her. And I never stopped to think of that the amount of grief that she must have been going through.
10: Well, not only to see your son die, but to know that he's being charged with something that he's totally innocent of. Mm. So it's being falsely charged, slandered, maligned, and knowing the true heart, sacred heart, and who he is and what he did and why he came, and to still see him suffering all that. And when they crucified, they were naked, and to have your son stark naked hanging there. Now, I understand that in churches thing we have the loins covered, and that's prudent, that's proper. I'm glad they do. But in a real world, the Romans didn't do that. They crucified naked, and it was totally to degrade and humiliate and dehumanize that man. And he'd be on the cross sometimes for a week. Mm-hmm. Jesus only 3 hours. But just still to see him there like a billboard outside the gates of Jerusalem where everybody's coming in and out, to see him there, people mocking him, and a billboard of his total degradation and dehumanization. And how could the Immaculate Heart, this is the response to that. Yeah. This is the love of that heart. Now, there's one other interesting thing about his heart, that when the soldier pierced, the lance went into the Sacred Heart, Jesus' heart, came out blood and water. And some people say that is when the pericardium, it means that Jesus died of a broken heart. And the blood and water came out, that the blood, the water had gathered around the heart, around the pericardium. I'm not a heart doctor by any means. But it's a death by a broken heart, in a sense. And when this water and blood came out of that Sacred Heart, you've got to go back to the original. You know, I always like to do this, go back to this took place in a garden, and it's pointing you back to another garden, because John said that the cross and the tomb were in a garden. And if you missed it, Mary Magdalene mistook Jesus for the gardener, to emphasize that this was a garden. And what was Adam in the garden? He was a gardener. Jesus is the new Adam. So to relate
2: to the
10: gardener is just way too fun for me. I mean, those kind of things, to find them are way too fun. But you have in the Garden of Eden, Adam does not have at a tree, in a new creation at the tree, he does not have a bride. God the Father says Adam needs a bride, so he puts him to sleep, cuts open his side, takes the rib out, and fashions a bride, and then he wakes up. Well, the same thing is now replaying here in this new garden with a new Sacred Heart, is that lance went into the Sacred Heart, and the blood and water came out, which is the church. The church was formed from the Sacred Heart, because as the blood and water came out of the side of Jesus on the cross, it's like Adam, God put him to sleep. God put his son to sleep on a cross in a garden at a tree, and then he cut him open with a lance. The blood and water that came out, he took that part of the body of his son and fashioned it into a bride, the church. Mm-hmm. And then Jesus wakes up and he loves his bride, the church. It's what he loves us. So this is, the church is born from the Sacred Heart. It cut right out of his side. That's fashioned the bride of Christ right from the Sacred Heart. So. And another, I know we're running out of time, but another thing, when Thomas was doubting, and Jesus said, "Come here, buddy."
2: Yep.
10: Blessed are those who believe without seeing. But you're good. And by the way, Thomas, we call him Doubting Thomas, and it does him a disservice, because he really believed after that, and he went farther than anyone else. He went all the way to India, taking the gospel, and died a martyr's death. But when Jesus said, "Put your fingers in my hand, and put your hand in my side," well, just think of that side. That's where the blood and water poured out. And if Thomas then had a unique experience, that he actually reached up and touched the heart of, he touched the Sacred Heart. Because if that gaping wound is there and he reaches his hand in there, what's he going to feel? He's going to feel the heart of God. He's going to touch the Sacred Heart. The heart of Jesus is now again pumping. I remember thinking about that, seeing a picture of him putting his hand in. I thought, my goodness, he's touching the heart of God.
2: The Caravaggio painting.
10: Yeah.
2: It really does show his face, too. He's probably touching Jesus' heart.
10: His heart. His face is very shocked look on his face, yeah.
0: And so that leads us, therefore, to the final aspect of the conversation, which is, what does this have to do with us and the relationship with the heart of Jesus?
10: Well, I'm going to make a point about the heart of Jesus with Mary first, too, mm-hmm. to tie these together, because we've come to now in science learn of a phrase called microchimerism. Mm-hmm. And I love this because they didn't know about this during Mary's time and Jesus's time. But the baby in the mother's womb, some of the cells from the baby migrate through the placenta into the mother, and some of the mother's cells go into the child. So Mary is the Immaculate Heart, but she actually has

0: much to the Immaculate Heart, which responds to the love and the suffering of the Sacred Heart.
1: My guest has been Steve Ray. He is an apologist extraordinaire, author, preacher, leader of pilgrimages with Footprints of God. And we've been talking about the significance of the Sacred Heart and the Immaculate Heart of Mary. Thank you for joining us. I'm Marcus Peter.
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8: There are certain prayers that come to my mind. 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It's certainly a traditional prayer indeed. But it's one that requires a lot of reflection, because Christ loves in a different way than we do. And if we really want to be Christian, then we're going to have to learn to love one another as Jesus loves us. And that requires us to be meek and humble. 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
12: Welcome to the wisdom of Father Groeschel. Over the years, Father Benedict Groeschel has produced many wonderful teaching series for EWTN, and we're delighted to showcase a number of them for you. On today's show, an episode from the series, You and the God of Mercy. Here's Father Groeschel.
13: Hello, I'm Father Benedict Groeschel of the Franciscan Friars from the South Bronx in New York. And I'm here today with the sixth segment of our series, God's Mercy in Your Life. And today we're going to talk about something you may never have heard of before, never heard discussed, the mercy of God in the church. Now, I hear all the time complaints about the church. As a matter of fact, there's a number of people who write me letters as a result of these programs, who are either devout members of the church but disappointed with what they receive from the church, or who think that the Catholic Church is going plumb to hell. Occasionally I get letters telling me it's too bad that such a nice old man is on his way to hell. And I'm here to talk about the mercy of God in the church. Father Kosicki, in his book, Now is the Time for Mercy, which I have been using on

0: this program gives us the following statistics: that there are about 5 billion people in the world, of whom 18 million are Jewish, 820 million are Muslim, and 1.5 billion are Christian, of whom about 900 million of those are Catholics, and the other more or less equally divided between Protestants and Eastern Orthodox Christians. Now, this means that about half the people in the world have a revelation of God's mercy, a direct revelation. That's the Christians, the Jews, and the Muslims. The Muslims have the first five books of the Bible, or the Torah. And all of these have the revelation of God's mercy explicitly in the first five books of the Jewish scriptures, or Old Testament, as we call it. However, I've traveled quite a bit in the foreign missions, and I find that, interestingly enough, among the people of the world who do not have the formal external divine revelation of at least the first five books, there are many who believe that God is merciful. In India, you have the city of Calcutta, named after the goddess Kali. And Kali is, strangely enough, both the goddess of war and death and the goddess of mercy. These people are looking for God's mercy. Somehow or other, in the human heart, there is a belief that the one who made the flowers and the sea and the sky and made us can be merciful to us. But it is revealed initially in the book of Genesis, and it is most sharply revealed in the Gospels and the New Testament, where the mercy of God comes and lives among us. Now, we have a question. Our Lord Jesus Christ knew very well that he was not going to live in this world forever. In fact, he knew very well that he was not going to live in this world for a very long time, that they were going to kill him. And so, to keep his message alive, to transmit the gifts of God himself that he brought to us, he left something behind him, a circle or band of disciples, some of whom are called apostles, witnesses who are sent. And disciples means those who follow the teaching. In the New Testament, we learn a number of things about this church and this little group of disciples, this ecclesia or congregation, and an immense amount of ink and occasionally some blood has been spilt in the history of the last 2,000 years over what that little band was meant to become. And each church, understandably, thinks that it is what that band was meant to be. Whether it's the Roman Catholic Church, which historically goes back to the establishment of the church at Antioch and Rome, whether it is the Orthodox Church, which broke from that church and maintains its own authenticity back into those apostolic roots, or whether it is one of the churches that comes from the Reformation that says, well, we'll start over again. Or it's some little church here in the United States that started within this century and calls itself the Church of Christ or the True Disciples of Christ or whatever it happens to be. Everyone is trying to do what they think is their level best to have what Jesus Christ intended to remain after him. Everybody is trying. And when you get into an argument sometimes, everybody is willing to stand up and say, and I've been in arguments with almost all of them, our church is it. I, not too long ago, gave a talk at a great Presbyterian seminary in Princeton, New Jersey. And one of the theologians there said, with great gusto, he said, listen, we don't have to listen to these other churches. I was the representative there. We've got it. We have the answer that was given. I gave something at the Salvation Army camp to deacons, and we used the camp, and as they always are, the Salvationists were very, very friendly and kindly to us. But they let me know that they think that if Jesus came back, he'd join the Salvation Army. Now, or he'd take it over. Well, I would expect them to think that. They wouldn't have much courage of their conviction if they didn't. So, whether it's a church that has 25 people or a church that has almost a billion people, those who are in it should be in it because they think that this is what Jesus wanted them to be doing. Now, one of the problems is that the people in churches get messed up. They mess it up. And every once in a while I run into somebody who says, well, now, please, I belong to a perfect church. In our church, we all believe, we're all very fervent. If somebody doesn't believe in very fervent, out they go. We are, what St. Paul said, a church without spot or wrinkle or any such defect. We are the church of the saved. Well, I'm happy to say that frequently God in his merciful providence is watching over them because they no sooner get the words out of their mouth than somebody in their church is going to end up either in the newspaper or on television with some problem, his hand in the till, or caught behaving in unchristian and even immoral ways. And all I can say is, cheer up, it happens to us all. Now, the Catholic Church has been around since the time of the apostles. And if you ever wonder about that, get a list of the things that people in some other church have against the Catholic Church, and they'll go all the way back to the time of the apostles. They will list our sins from the time of the persecutions. They will say that we made the big mistake at the end of the persecutions or before the end of the persecutions, and they'll find something hideous or horrible way back there, depending on when they think their church started out as an improvement. And all I can say to all of them is, it's humbug. You get a church going today on the belief that the Holy Spirit assigned you today to go out and start a church. Keep it going for 5 years, and you'll have somebody going off the deep end. And don't say it can't happen, because it happened to our Lord Jesus Christ in less than 3 years. This most perfect of teachers, this most perfect of masters, this source of divine grace, this Messiah, this Son of God, who knew what was in the hearts of men, included among his first 12 and closest associates a man who would betray him terribly for 30 pieces of silver. So if your church is never going to have trouble, you're better than Jesus. A very dangerous place to be in. Very dangerous. Now, let me talk about my church, the Roman Catholic Church, which is really an improper name of our church. There are many people who live accepting the Pope as the chief shepherd of the church who do not belong to the Roman Catholic Church. They belong to the Eastern churches in union with Rome. Ukrainian, Ruthenian, Melkite, Maronite, Syrian, Syro-Melanchara. There are many churches that are under the jurisdiction of the Pope which are not Roman Catholic. So the word Roman Catholic refers to the Western, originally Latin-speaking division of this great church, which is properly called the Catholic Church. The word Catholic means universal, kata holos from Greek, from all places, it means. Now, anything you want to say about the Catholic Church is true. It's so old, so large, has so many people in it, has had so many people in it for so long, that anything you say about it is true. If you come up and say to me, you had some of the worst people in history in that church, I have to say yes. And if you come up and say to me, you had some of the best people in history in that church, I have to say yes. If you want to say that they did wonderful things, they did, and some of them did terrible things, and they did. It's a slice of the human race. It's so large, so universal, in so many different countries, that if you want to nail something on us, you can do it very easily. And when we have a scandal, we don't quit and start another church. It's very easy if you belong to some other denominations. You can quit. If there's a terrible scandal or somebody goes off to jail, you can quit and start a new church. Then you're not responsible for that, what that person did. But whether it's St. Francis or Torquemada, whether it's the angels of light or the beasts of the apocalypse, we've got them around. And right in that chosen band of Jesus Christ was a man who probably committed what anybody would have to call the worst sin that was ever committed. He betrayed Jesus Christ for 30 pieces of silver. When people come up and say, oh, did you see the terrible headlines? This priest was arrested for that, or this minister went to jail for that. I say, don't feel bad. It won't wipe us out. We survived Judas. We'll survive it all. Now, I'll be quite honest with you. If I had a church to choose to join, if there was nothing in the New Testament about what the church was supposed to be like, if Jesus just came and gave a beautiful message of peace and understanding and faith and hope, and that was all, and being kind and charitable, you know what I'd be? Now you're all going to faint. Well, maybe not all of you. I'd be a Quaker. I really would. The Quakers have no clergy. I could go get another job. I wouldn't have to work with priests and ministers all the time. No clergy. The Quakers have no set of doctrines. They don't even have pictures in the church, so you don't have to worry about bad art. There's a plain white wall. They're friendly, kindly, unargumentative people. I've occasionally been invited to speak at the Quaker Sunday School. Can't speak at the service because it's like a Pentecostal service. Each one waits for the Spirit to inspire them. And so, I think that'd be great. Everybody likes Quakers. I never met anybody in my life who didn't like Quakers. They're nice people. I have very good friends that are Quakers. And you know why I'm not a Quaker? One reason is that the Quakers were started by George Fox. A very good man. Kind of colorful, a bit of a character, very devout, very, very sincere and committed. But I don't belong to a church started by George Fox. I believe, along with about a billion other people, that we belong to the church begun, founded, and established by the mercy of God, by Jesus Christ himself, long ago, on those stumbling, stupid, inconsistent, and treacherous, unreliable apostles. That's the church I belong to. I believe that when Jesus died, he left in charge of that church a stumbling, bungling man. A man who is the only person in the gospel to ever say to Jesus that he was a sinner. The man who said to Jesus, depart from me, O Lord, for I am a sinful man. I don't want to go into the whole argument on the church, and I don't expect this program to convince anybody one way or the other. That's not my purpose. But my purpose is to see and to show that the mercy of God comes to us through the church. This is a New Testament. It's a standard revised version, published basically under Protestant auspices. This book comes to you as a gift from the Holy Spirit delivered by the the Catholic Church. The bishops of the Catholic Church, the councils of the Catholic Church, up until about the beginning of the 5th century, determined what books would make up the New Testament. They preserved them. They decided which ones went in and which ones went out. They did the same with the Jewish scriptures or the Old Testament and gave us the Alexandrian list of books, some of which are called by Protestants the Apocrypha. And this is a gift to you. I don't care what denomination you are in, whether you're an Anglican or a Jehovah's Witness, this is a gift to you from the Catholic Church. And its final promulgation was by the Bishop of Rome, Pope Damasus. The Catholic Church also passes on to you the sacrament of baptism. It is first of all administered by the apostles of the Catholic Church. It also gives to you a knowledge that the church should be universal, that it should exclude no one, and that it has a mandate to teach and to call all men and women to salvation. And it has a mandate to teach in the name of Jesus Christ, who said to the apostles, "Who listens to you, listens to me." And the Catholic Church has other gifts from Christ, some of those shared enthusiastically by the Eastern branch of the Church, or the Orthodox Church, what we call the seven sacraments: baptism, confirmation, the Holy Eucharist, the forgiveness of sins, the anointing of the sick, and the holy orders, and the sacrament of matrimony. These come down from the very earliest teaching. I had a wonderful time teaching some evangelical Protestants, very fervent, recently, out in Honolulu. I was really impressed. And when I went there to Honolulu, it was a very interesting event because we spoke about what the early church believed about Jesus. And I asked them, it says that Jesus is God and man. Is he two people? They said, no, it's one person. All right. Is the person a God who simply lives inside of a human body? No. No, they said, that's not true. I said, you're right. I said, well, is he perhaps a human person that becomes godlike and then is raised to divinity? They said, absolutely no. I said, well, we're trying to put all of this together. How can you have a God and a man in the same person? I said, is it possible that what he really is a person who lived out of all eternity, but who came and became a human being, took on humanity, but that the person himself was divine, the Son of God? And they said, yes, that's true. I said, well, do you know why you believe that? You believe that because of the Catholic Council of Nicaea, and then the Council of Ephesus and Chalcedon, councils of bishops between 325 and 500, which determined what the church would interpret about Christ. And I said, do you realize, because you say that Jesus was a person, is a person who is divine with a human nature, that you have just said that his mother was the mother of a divine person? They all went, oh, yes. I said, that's why we call Mary the mother of God. We don't think Mary is the mother of the Trinity. We don't think she's the mother of the Heavenly Father. We don't think that she brought Christ out of all eternity as eternal Logos, the only begotten Son of God. But we do believe that the child she bore was a divine person. And that's what mother of God means. And this is given to the world by the church. Now, does the church mess up? Absolutely. And does Jesus tell us what to do when the church does mess up? Yes, he does. And it's right here in Matthew 22. And he is very, very clear on this when he says that the scribes and Pharisees have sat in the seat of Moses. And nevertheless, that these scribes and Pharisees must be listened to. They have passed on what Moses said. But at the same time, he says that they are blind guides and that they were not living up to what Moses had said to them. The beginning of chapter 23, Jesus said to the crowds, "The scribes and Pharisees sit on Moses' seat, and so practice and observe whatever they tell you, but not what they do, for they preach, but do not practice. They bind heavy burdens, hard to bear, and lay them on other men's shoulders, but they themselves do not move a finger." Has this ever been true of the clergy of the Catholic Church? Yes, of course it has been. Some of the clergy. Is it true right now? Of course it is. There are 500,000 Catholic priests in the world. Is it true of some of them? Yes. Has it ever been true of me? Most certainly. I would admit to you, having been a priest for 30 years, that I have to read those words and say to myself, yes, sometimes I have done that. I hope I have always repented doing it. I don't ever recall doing it on purpose. But I know with my weakness and my sinfulness, there are times that I have told other people what God wants them to do, and I haven't done it myself. I'm not ever aware of doing that voluntarily with full malice and forethought, but I know I have done it and continue to do it, often out of weakness, out of stupidity, out of selfishness, out of a lack of faith. And this is why I say with St. Peter, I am a sinful man. And I would never, ever in my life criticize any church or religion because some of its clergy or one of its clergy failed in his role. Because I would fear that God would withdraw his grace from me and I would fall on my face. St. Augustine, the great bishop of Hippo, the day he was ordained bishop, said, "I must always be thankful to my Redeemer, because without his grace, I would be very evil." I say the same thing. And I wouldn't want anyone to be in a church with clergy that were incapable of being sinful, because these clergy would be hopeless. They would have no concept of the mercy of God. If you're listening to me, don't think of your clergyman or your clergywoman, because many churches have women ministers. Don't say, "Well, I know that he or she doesn't live up to this or that." Of course you do. What do you think? You belong to a church of angels? No. In the Epistle to the Hebrews, it says that the high priest is surrounded by his own weakness so that he may be compassionate to others. Mercy, mercy comes through the church. It comes into the church and it comes to those who speak on behalf of the church. It's terribly important, brothers and sisters, that we remind the clergy to be loyal, to be faithful, to pray. And if you think you have a clergy person in your denomination who's not doing that, do them a favor. I came here today with a priest friend of mine who told me that on the basis of what Mother Angelica had said to a young person, the young person came up to him and challenged him to renew his faith and his spirit. In fact, that priest is sitting right here in the studio as I speak. We all owe it to each other to recall each other to a more fervent faith, to a more devout life, to a more energetic following of the gospel. But we also owe it to God to be merciful in our judgments, not to judge, not to find the beam in our brother's eye when we don't see the plank in our own. Whatever I hear about another church or denomination, I like to hear the best. And whatever you hear about us, listen to our saints. Listen to our holy people. Listen to those who believe that God is merciful.
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0: Mary, full of grace, the Lord is with you. Blessed are you among women, and blessed is the fruit of your womb, Jesus. Holy Mary, Mother of God, pray for us sinners, now and at the hour of our death. Amen.
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4: Welcome back to the Word on Fire Show. I'm Matthew Petrusik, Senior Director of the Word on Fire Institute and the host of the Word on Fire Show. Thank you for joining us. Today we're bringing you the second half of Bishop Barron's keynote address at this year's inaugural International Evangelization and Culture Conference in London. In the first half, Bishop Barron had focused on the first two of four themes of the Bible, namely creation and the God of Israel. Today we'll conclude his address with the final two themes, right praise and kingship, and then show how these patterns are gathered together in Christ Jesus. Enjoy.
5: Okay, third topic is right praise. Here's something based on all my years of preaching and teaching and studying the Bible. I think it might be the master theme, the master idea of the whole Bible. And I'll use the word orthodoxy, but you know that it can mean right belief, but the fundamental sense of that, doxa, means praise or glory. What's orthodoxy? It's right praise. Because in the Bible, the question is never, do you believe in God or not? The question is how are you praising? Whom are you praising? And here I go back to the 20th century Protestant thinker, Paul Tillich. Tillich described religion as ultimate concern. Ultimate concern. On that reading, everybody's got a religion, right? Everyone's got an ultimate concern. It could be country, it could be family, it could be my own ego. But everyone's got something that they worship. I think the master theme of the Bible is worship aright. Worship the true God. Make the true God central to your life, and you'll find spiritual joy. Maybe not joy in the sort of economic sense or political sense, but you'll find spiritual joy. Shalom, peace. Hear, O Israel, the Lord your God is Lord alone. The great Shema prayer of Deuteronomy 6. Right? Hear, O Israel, listen. The Lord your God is Lord alone. That means there is no competition possible. Nothing else can move into that space of ultimate concern. Only in God is my soul at rest. And now, people get in a high liturgical tradition every Sunday. We'll say, Credo in unum Deum. Right? I believe in one God. That's not simply an abstract statement. No other God. There's no other ultimate concern. I believe in one God. The God of Israel, who's the creator of the heavens and the earth, the one whose very nature is to be, that's the one God I worship. And again, I submit that to you. Tillich said this, and he was right. All you need to know about someone, you can learn by asking one question. What do you worship? That's dead right, it seems to me. What's of ultimate concern to you? What's the center of gravity of your life? And everything else will fall into place. You'll understand that person. Again, here's the biblical assumption. That when we worship God alone, then the soul becomes a harmony. All the elements of the self gathered harmoniously around that center. Those who follow me know I love the Gothic churches and especially the rose windows. That's the whole point of the rose window as a spiritual symbol. At the center of it's always Christ, right? And then around it, in these ordered harmonies, are all the other elements of the window. As you look at it, and my experience was always the joy that would come to my soul when I'd look at that window. It's because it's a picture of a harmonious soul. Concomitantly, you put something other than God in the center of your life. You put sex or pleasure, money, power, country, family, whatever it is. You put that in the center of your life. The harmony gives way to a disharmony, to a cacophony. There's a falling apart, a disintegration of the self. That's why it's so telling to me in those great New Testament stories of those who are possessed demonically. What do you want of us, Jesus of Nazareth? Have you come to destroy us? It's one person speaking. What's your name to one person? Legion, for there are hundreds of us. A lot of ways to read that, but I think one is it's the disintegration of the self. That's what happens through bad worship, suspension of orthodoxy. Now, can we read all of Israel? I'm talking now prophets, I'm talking covenant, I'm talking Torah, and above all, temple, as the institutions by which Israel is being led into right praise. Why is God so concerned in Exodus and Leviticus and so on with all the details of temple worship and sacrifice and smoke and incense and vestments? Oh, because, oh boy, he'll get mad if we don't do it right. No, that's paganism. What he's trying to do is draw a people into the attitude. And this, the body matters here. We're not Platonists, as though worship is just happening in some interior spiritual space. No, the whole body's involved. All the senses. I mean, look, as Catholics, we get that, right? He wants to train a people in orthodoxy, in right praise. Sin is always a consequence of bad praise. Find an exception to this in the Old Testament, where Israel's suffering or Israel's, you know, losing its way is not a function of bad worship. Invariably, it's when Israel goes after false gods. They go up on the hillside and they're worshiping in the wrong way. The temples become corrupt. From false praise come all the other corruptions. And mind you, here's something I find interesting. The Bible is very clear on this. Very often sexual immorality follows from this and social injustice. Prophets are concerned about both, aren't they? Look at liberals and conservatives today, probably in the Anglican Church, certainly in the Catholic Church. Conservatives tend to be very preoccupied with sexual ethics, liberals with social ethics. Great, they're both important, but neither one is most important. What matters most is right praise. Right praise. From bad praise come these corruptions. But the main thing is getting your ultimate concern straight. I mentioned the temple. There's so much we could say about that, but the central theme. Because, again, go back to Eden, and you've got the liturgical procession, at the end of which human beings leading the praise. Here's Adam and Eve as sort of priestly figures. In fact, the Hebrew term used for the cultivation of the garden is the same term used for the cultivation of the cult of the temple. Noah's Ark is a kind of floating temple, isn't it? Where a remnant of God's good creation is preserved when the tohu vabohu of sin destroys creation. It's a place of right praise. That's why in those great Gothic churches, they're meant to look like boats. And the central section called the nave, the novice, the boat. When you go to Notre Dame in Paris on the Ile de la Cité, and there's the flying buttresses coming out the side like great oars propelling the ship. Well, none of that's accidental as a spiritual symbol. The temple, the place where this great dance. Look at David there. David dancing before the Ark of the Covenant. Well, that's mimicking, in a way, Adam before the fall, walking in harmony with the Lord. What's the liturgy, everybody, but an enactment, ritually speaking, of this right, harmonious union with the Lord, dancing with the Lord. Let me do one last one here of the master theme. So we looked at creation of God, at right praise, now at kingship. Kingship, I would argue, is another of the really master themes of the Bible. When I speak to American audiences, I always say, you know, it's hard for us to talk about kings. Maybe it's easier here. We have a king, you know. Of course, we threw off the British monarch, but we love the British royal family. Believe me, we're obsessed with the British royal family. I mentioned that Adam is a priest, and that's true. He's before the fall, offering right praise. He's the first priest. He's also the first king. What's the point now? Adam and Eve in the garden, leading creation in right praise, taking this place of harmony, but their mission is to go on march, if you want, and to go out from Eden to Edenize the rest of the world. Not on a campaign of imperialistic conquest, but to spread the good order of a rightly structured creation. Can you see, therefore, one dimension of the fall is a failure of kingship. Adam providing very bad leadership within Eden, and therefore incapable of spreading Eden more widely. Can you see much of the Old Testament from Adam on is an attempt to find the right king, to find someone who can lead Israel in right praise, yes, because the king is often also the priest, but to lead Israel out to Edenize the world. Can we read Abraham, Isaac, Jacob, Joseph, Moses, Aaron, Joshua, Samuel, Saul, David, Solomon, and the rest as attempts to find this kingly figure? The greatest king, David, indeed, you see the coming together of priest and king. When he dances before the ark, he's wearing the ephod of a temple priest. He brings the ark into his capital city. It's a political kingly move, but also a priestly move. Something beautiful about that, how those two themes come together consistently. Is there, in the Bible, a deep reverence for kingship? Yes, yes, absolutely. Absolutely. And at the same time, a very clear-eyed skepticism of kings. And something I said in this very room a few days ago at the Ark Conference, because I think it's unique to the Bible in the ancient world. So many cultures in the ancient world, they apotheosize their kings, don't they? Turn the kings into gods. Even Rome, even canny Rome, you know, Julius Caesar. I'm from Chicago. I know he was a canny street politician, right? But he becomes the divine Caesar. Augustus becomes the son of the god, etc. Then there's the Bible. The Bible that knows all about the failure of its kings, the imperfection of its kings, the sinfulness of its kings. Yes, even David, the great David, is an adulterer and a murderer, and he's plainly presented as such. Now, what does all this lead to? Deep, now look in the Psalms especially, and look in the prophets. This deep longing for the true king. Son of David, yes, many texts along those lines. The new David, the real David. But also mysteriously, texts that speak of God himself coming to shepherd his people. Well, which is it? A Davidic figure, a human figure, or God himself coming to rule his people? Remember the burning bush. Remember the non-competitive transcendence of God. Remember, gloria Dei homo vivens, the glory of God as a human being fully alive. Can we begin to see, everybody, now with this theme of kingship, as Israel is longing for the true king, both David and God coming to shepherd his people? It's both. It's both. And with that, I want to talk about Jesus. Creation, the God of Israel, right praise, kingship. Watch these strands now being gathered in him. Creation, good, indeed very good, meant to be a reflection of God's love, God's intelligence. Creation damaged by sin, yes. And that means our own psyches, souls, bodies. It means nature itself, yes, damaged by sin. Can we see that to the present day? Yes, the world creation compromised by sin. What do we find in Jesus? But his radiantly beautiful humanity. Now manifested on every page of the Gospels. But can we focus perhaps on that great scene of the Transfiguration? When Jesus' humanity, at its best, its most radiant, translucent, is displayed, can we draw a link between the Transfiguration and the burning bush? Jesus' humanity, not consumed, overwhelmed by the presence of divinity, but becoming transfigured, rendered more beautiful, radiant. Look, too, at Jesus' healing miracles, expressions of love and compassion, of course, but also the remaking of creation. Look at that scene of the healing of the man born blind. You know, he spits on the ground and makes the mud paste. Well, how like the God of Israel, who in the book of Genesis forms humanity from the mud of the earth. It's the renewal of creation in Jesus, then spilling out from him to the wider world that's on display. How about the theme of the God of Israel? Is Jesus obviously human? Well, sure, no one's doubting that. No one thought otherwise, watching him act and hearing him speak. But he also says and does a lot of very strange things. My son, your sins are forgiven. Well, and the Pharisees say, well, who is this? How could you possibly say that? Only God can forgive sins. Do you want a high Christology, by the way? It's not just in John. I'm going to draw all these from the synoptics. My son, your sins are forgiven. Who can say that except the God of Israel? And Jesus says it. How about, you've heard it said, but I say... Well, he says that at the beginning, or at the Sermon on the Mount. You've heard it said in the Torah, the highest possible authority. Think of a rabbi in Jesus' time. You know, what if I was taught by Rabbi so-and-so, who was taught by Rabbi so-and-so, back, who received it from Moses, who received it from God. There wasn't a higher authority than the Torah. So for someone... glibly to say, you've heard it said in the Torah, but I say, is claiming authority over the Torah. Who could possibly claim that except the God of Israel? How about heaven and earth will pass away, but my words will never pass away? If I said to you as I came out here, you know, I've written a few books and you know, heaven and earth will pass away, but the words of my books will never pass. Yes, that's exactly what you do. You'd laugh at me appropriately. That's a very, very strange thing to say. Who could legitimately say it? Only the one whose word indeed is an eternal word. And then, unless you love me more than your mother and your father, more than your very life, you're not worthy of me. Now, keep in mind what I've been saying about right worship and the ordering of our love. You know, you can imagine a teacher, a rabbi, a preacher, someone saying, well, unless you love God more than your mother and father, or more than your country or whatever, unless you love what my words are conveying. Okay, but to say, unless you love me more than the dearest things in the world to you, you're not worthy of me. There's only one person who could legitimately say that. And that's the Creator God. Now, that's all the synoptics. You can go to John. I and the Father are one. He who sees me sees the Father. In the beginning was the Word. All this explicit high Christology. But I think what I've been saying from the synoptics, that's as high a Christology as you could want. The man Jesus speaks and acts in the very person of the God of Israel. Well, what gives? How is that possible? Only if God truly is non-competitive with the world. Only if he's the God of the burning bush. Only if the glory of God is a human being fully alive. We don't have to talk about competition. And now, listen. Go right to those great doctrinal statements of the early church, which we rehearse every time we say the creed. He's God from God, light from light, true God from true God, begotten, not made, consubstantial with the Father. In him, two natures come together, divine and human, without mixing, mingling, or confusion. That's the Council of Chalcedon. And you say, oh, come on, all that high Greek philosophical talk. Yeah, it's Greek talk, but it's biblical all the way down, it seems to me. How do you talk about the coming together of divinity and humanity? Well, that's what the temple was about. That's what the Torah was about. That's what the covenant was about. That's what the prophets were talking about. How to bring divinity and humanity together. In Jesus, it happens in the fullest possible way. He's the burning bush now in its most intense expression. In other words, the God of Israel, the creator of all things, is made manifest in him. Right praise, the master theme of the Bible. Jesus says, another, by the way, breathtaking, outrageous thing to say, you've got a greater than the temple here, referring to himself. You know, Rabbi Neusner writes often about Christianity, about Jesus, and deeply sympathetic with Christianity, but he wrote this book about, you know, what it would be like if he were a first century Jew listening to Jesus. And he said many, many things Jesus said and did he would have found wonderful and deeply moving and all that. But when he said that, Neusner said, I would have walked away. What was the temple, but the dwelling place of God on earth? That's where divinity and humanity came together at the temple. You got a greater than the temple here? What's the Lord saying there? But I know the temple's the place of right praise. All the tribes go up, the tribes of the Lord. That's where the whole country's meant to come together. But now, I'm the place where you find right teaching. I'm the place where you find healing. I'm the place where right praise is accomplished, where divinity and humanity come together. Now, look at the cross of Jesus, which we see rightly as a sacrifice. Jesus slaughtered like a temple lamb who symbolically bore the sins of the one who brought him. Jesus taking upon himself willingly the sins of the world, offering this sacrificial act of praise. Therefore, he sums up the whole of the right praise tradition of Israel. And then, to me, so beautifully, you have to go back to the prophet Ezekiel to see this. When Ezekiel envisions, it's in chapter 10 of his book, that because of the corruption of the temple, the glory of the Lord has up and left and moved east over the Mount of Olives. The glory of the Lord left the temple. But then Ezekiel prophesies, it's chapter, I think it's 47, that one day the Shekinah, the glory of the Lord, will return to his temple. And when it does, water will flow forth from its side for the renewal of the world. Remember that great image? Well, upon the death of Jesus, the soldier takes the lance and pierces his side. Out comes blood and water. Blood of the Eucharist, water, baptism. Okay, the church fathers read that. But they also saw, here is the fulfillment of Ezekiel's prophecy. From the side of the true temple where right praise took place comes the water that will renew the world. I think that's what they saw. I got 7 seconds. Okay. I'm going to do kingship, though. I'll go just a tad over on this, but... Is he new David? You bet. Remember the genealogy, we have the three sets of 14 generations. And in Hebrew, you know, every letter corresponds to a number and vice versa. What's 14? The number of David. And so what's being communicated? David's coming. He's called the new David. He's called the son of David. David the warrior, yes, but how does Jesus fight? He fights on that cross. Remember from Genesis, order comes not through violence. Order comes through nonviolence. Order comes through speech and through love. What do we find on the cross? Jesus taking upon himself all the enemies of God's creative intention. Stupidity and hatred and violence and cruelty and injustice and institutional corruption and all of it comes out to meet him. And there he is, like David going naked to meet Goliath. Jesus naked on the cross, facing down the enemies of Israel, but not with violence, not answering fire with fire, but rather conquering evil through this great expression of the divine mercy. I've always been so struck by those great scenes of the resurrected Jesus, when he presents to his disciples, who had betrayed him, denied him, run away from him, all of that, afraid of or siding with the dark powers. And Jesus shows his wounds. Look what the world has done to me. But then he says, shalom to them. Peace. Think of the peaceful manner by which God gives rise to order at the beginning. And now the peaceful manner by which the true king, the new David, mind you, who's both the new David and God himself coming to shepherd his people. I'll close with this. What's evangelization? Euangelion, right? Good news. Word sent forth from the emperor, from one of his generals, to announce that we won a victory. Euangelion, good news. Jesus, the king, won the victory. He won it on the cross and through the resurrection. And now I want everyone to join his army. The conquering king, yes, but not conquering through the weapons of the world, but through the weapons of love. And I want the world to join this army so as to restore and upbuild and renew creation, to make the world a place of right praise, a place where the God of Israel can set the whole world on fire as he did the burning bush. I think, everyone, that's how the great themes of the Bible come rushing up into our great evangelical task today. And they make this ancient book as relevant as any could possibly be. Listen, God bless you for listening tonight, and happy to be with you for the rest of the conference. Thanks.
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3: I firmly believe that prayer is communication with God. 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
5: This is Father Joseph Mary of the Franciscan Missionaries of the Eternal Word. 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
6: Lord God, give us all the grace we need to ascend above ourselves, above the things around us, that we may never lose sight of Thy kingdom, Thy awesome presence, Thy presence within us, Thy presence around us, Thy presence above us, Thy presence beneath us, that everywhere we go and in everything we do, You are present to give us courage and strength and hope. And so let our hearts and our minds ascend often above the things of this world, that we may live now as we shall one day live in Thy kingdom. 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

0: Welcome back. Catholic Answers Live. Joe Heschmeyer is here. Why aren't you Catholic? Our question every single line full. Joe is the author of, well, you've heard us give away books. Pope Peter, we talked about. The Eucharist is really Jesus. The Early Church was the Catholic Church, one of Joe's books, and many more. The podcast is Shameless Popery, and it's very, very popular. And what's going on at Shameless Popery, Joe?
1: That's a good question. What did I just talk about? Oh, yes.
0: This is why it's so popular.
1: Moralistic and therapeutic deism. Yes, exactly.
0: Oh,
1: you're talking about literally yesterday. So this idea of moralistic therapeutic deism is this idea that what many people, even many self-proclaimed Christians, describe when they talk about their faith is something that is radically different than historic Christianity. And many times they don't really understand why it's so important. You know, this idea that, well, just be a nice person, and if you're a nice person, if you're a basically good

0: person. That's what salvation consists in. And God is there if you need some help with stuff, but otherwise, you can kind of just leave him alone. And he wants you to feel good about yourself. That's the kind of crux of the religious claim as far as it goes. And many people, maybe I'm not explaining it the greatest, but many people, when they hear that, are like, yeah, that is what I believe. Or that is what a lot of people in my life believe. And so I go through it prong by prong and sort of explain, yeah, here's what's wrong with each of the three parts of MTD. Now, most people don't refer to themselves as moralistic therapeutic deists because that would already be thinking more deeply about these things than they have, if I'm being very blunt.
1: Wow, that was blunt.
0: I know. I'm just saying this is a kind of default religion that many Americans and many people in the West in general fall into. And Christians, but even some non-Christians. You can find a lot of Western Muslims who seem to have the same kind of idea. Christian Smith, I believe, was one who originally coined this term as a way of capturing the belief systems he was seeing in teenagers about 20 years ago. And so now those teenagers are adults and they're making decisions. And this creed that they're living by is a sort of like everybody just be nice sort of creed that is a real problem for authentic faith.
1: I am going to listen to that one. That sounds good. I think Christian Smith, I think, was at Notre Dame.
0: He was at Notre Dame, and then he retired a couple of years ago or stepped away.
1: Yeah.
0: A couple of years ago.
1: Yeah, I actually think this. He's quite insightful. I mean, I know some people have said, well, actually, I think moralistic therapeutic deism sounds like a pretty good idea. We should have more of it. So I think he might have accidentally promoted something, but it's not a good idea. It's not a good idea.
0: It's not.
1: No.
0: It is the kind of civic religion that we live with. And a lot of people who are moderately religious or who think, you know, it's good to be religious, it's good to have God in your life, that kind of approach, when it goes no deeper than that, often ends you up in solidly moralistic, therapeutic, deistic territory.
1: I wonder if it would have even been possible absent Christianity. Christianity kind of had to set the table for this niceness.
0: Yeah, I'm so glad you say that, because with each of these three things, I try to point out that there actually is an authentic Christian good, an authentic Christian truth that is in the background that has gotten warped and distorted in these almost unrecognizable ways. Like, God really does want you to be happy, and he really does want you to be healed.
1: Yes.
0: But it's just not in the kind of short-term, superficial way a lot of us want that healing.
1: Right.
0: I mean, it's, you know, people who are familiar with, like, the health and wealth gospel, it's the same kind of thing of, like, well, God wants my good, so therefore...
1: And this makes me feel good.
0: ...he must want me to get this car. Yeah, right, exactly.
1: Right. Exactly. Right. And it tends to cut the horizon down to a very short horizon rather than the great horizon of the kingdom of God.
0: Anybody listening, I have 99,900 and some odd subscribers now, and I'm trying to hit 100,000.
1: I haven't subscribed. I'm going to go on right now.
0: It's 99,927.
1: Can I win the prize?
0: So there's 73 Shameless. More to go to hit 100,000. So if you want to join, this is a great time to do it because I normally don't pay much attention.
1: Let's see if we can get Joe over 100,000 by the end of the show. I'll monitor it.
0: Perfect.
1: Over there.
0: That's perfect. Yeah.
1: You go to Shameless Popery.
0: Pull up Shameless Popery on YouTube. Subscribe.
1: Boom. I just subscribed.
0: I can't believe you weren't subscribed. Although I guess I'm actually not subscribed to your channel either.
1: I don't have a channel. Do I have a channel? Oh, I do. Yes, Psycho. Apparently I do have a channel. Bender's mad at me because I
0: subscribe to your channel while you're here too.
1: I probably should subscribe to it. Thanks, Bender, for giving me a channel. That's embarrassing. That's going to come up at the meeting tomorrow. All right, let's go to Ty. check out Shameless Popery wherever you get your podcasts, or go subscribe right now on YouTube.
0: Oh, I too that I am subscribed to your channel.
1: Oh, you are.
0: Look at that.
1: Good for you, Joey. What a wise man you are. Tyler,
0: I like that we're just like doing our, hey, let's go check our emails next. You know, this is riveting radio.
1: It's riveting radio. You're right. All right. Can I please go to the caller now, Joe?
0: Please.
1: Can I go to the caller, please? Tyler.
0: I'm begging you.
1: In beautiful South Carolina. Thank you for the call. Why aren't you Catholic?
2: Yeah. Hi. So I'm not Catholic because I am the type of person who I struggle with like intellectual inconsistency, and I don't find the dogmas convincing. I find them plausible, but I'm not fully convinced of, like, papal infallibility, perpetual virginity of Mary, things like that. I'm not necessarily opposed to them, but I just don't find them fully convincing. And so I feel like I'm not permitted to join the Catholic Church unless I'm fully on board with at least the, like, required dogma. And I wouldn't want to start that process if I don't think I could at some point fully assent to those things. But I'm interested in the Catholic Church. I am currently Episcopalian, and I am growing more and more frustrated with a lot of the theological liberalism. Not as much the social liberalism, maybe, but at least the theological liberalism. Mm-hmm. And I want to join the Catholic Church, but I just don't think I could do that and be intellectually honest. I don't know if that makes sense, but...
0: It makes total sense, and that's a perfectly sound way of reasoning. Are you originally Episcopal? Was that part of a journey?
2: No. So I kind of grew up in, like, it's funny you were just talking about moralistic therapeutic deism, because my background, my religious background's all over the place. Like, my mom is sort of nominally Baptist, Pentecostal-ish. My dad, I think his family is Catholic, but he was never really practicing. He's more agnostic now. I went to Catholic school for a couple years, but... you know, I sort of shifted between a bunch of different things. I was Reformed Baptist for a while and then, you know, slowly drifted up the high church thing. Right now I'm mostly Episcopalian, largely because of, if you've ever heard of the Reconquista thing, I'm sure you've interacted with that. And I
0: certainly have.
2: I'm convinced that schism is sin. So that's a large part of it.
0: Wait till I tell you about the history of the Episcopalian Church. No, I'm just kidding.
1: Have you ever heard of Anne Boleyn?
0: What if there's a girl you really like, though?
1: Okay. Joe, go ahead. Now, serious answer, Joe. Get it together.
0: I'm really glad I asked that question, because it seems very clear that you were on a journey. It also seems very clear that you're a person of great integrity. And I say that without meaning to flatter you, but in an authentic way. And so on the one hand, you're absolutely right. If you are at a place where you say, I do not believe the Catholic Church is who she says she is, I do not believe the Catholic Church's dogmas are actually true, you're not ready to become Catholic. In the same way that if you heard Jesus's teachings and you said, you know, I like about 90% of those, but I think he really struck out on the other 10%. I think he just got those ones wrong. Then you're not ready to follow Christ. You're not ready to be Christian anyway. But there is this sort of follow me sense that Jesus gives in John 1. When the disciples ask him, what are you saying? He doesn't just tell them the answer. He says, follow me. And so what it is an invitation to grow in trust, where they don't have to have the answer right away, but they have to trust enough that they're willing to find out the answer and allow themselves to be taught. So the apostles don't need to be full-fledged Christians at the beginning of their following of Jesus in discipleship, but they do need to be that at some point. Like at the point that they're actually sent out as apostles, then yeah, it's really important that they know and believe this stuff. But as their first learning as disciples, as their first learning as students, it's okay if they're just open to discovering something new and open to being challenged in this way. Well, I'd say the same thing is true here. Like what you're describing right now, you're not ready to get confirmed. You're not ready to become Catholic. But you certainly seem like you have the curiosity and the draw and everything else that would suggest to me you might be ready and probably are ready to maybe go through OCIA or to get connected with the priest and sit down with someone who can walk you through a lot of this stuff and to help make sense of some of the lingering things that might be giving you some pause. Because the journey that you're on, logically, seems to be going in this direction. If you're saying schism is bad and you're wanting to undo the schisms and you're wanting to get back to, frankly, to Mother Church, we know where that road goes. And a lot have been on the road from, you know, from maybe nothing to Baptist to Episcopalian or Anglican to Catholic. And like, we know the logical, now not everyone goes that journey. Not everyone goes all the way, but there is a logical sort of sequence as you get higher church and older and more traditional. Once you sort of undo those hurdles and, you know, I imagine, I don't want to speak for you. I imagine even becoming Episcopalian probably took a sort of change in seeing how you understand liturgy and tradition and all of that. As you continue that journey, I think some of the things that feel like insurmountable obstacles right now maybe won't feel like that as long as you're open to it and then are willing to kind of see where that goes. The analogy I'd give is if you meet a wonderful woman, you don't ask at the end of the first date, am I ready to get married yet? But it might be worth asking, do I want to continue to see her and see where this goes? And that's what I would sort of invite you to, if that makes sense.
1: Does it, Tyler?
2: Yeah, I think I get that. I will say that it was sort of, before I became Episcopalian, I sort of did all the intellectual processing independently, and then I made that decision. So it's like I almost feel like I have to do the same thing if I'm exploring the Catholic Church. But I think, a large part of that is just brought on by the fact that the mainline churches don't really try to catechize people. If we're being honest, the mainline churches don't try to catechize people or do formation or walk alongside people as much. And, you know, I guess it would be my hope that if I am able to connect with a priest, that he'd be willing to sort of do that where the, you know, Episcopal Church doesn't really.
0: You're in South Carolina, is that right?
2: Yeah, that's correct.
0: Would you do me a favor? Would you, if you're comfortable with this, you don't have to do this if you're not. Once we get off the line, would you share your like city and contact info with our call screener? Because one of our colleagues actually lives in South Carolina. I don't know the priest down there very well at all, but she does. And she might be able to put you in touch with somebody who would be more than willing to, you know, sit down for coffee and kind of walk through. And that is invaluable. And frankly, someone able to do that with you is probably going to be more helpful than we. I mean, I'm at your disposal, and I'm happy to kind of answer questions when you call in, but we have these limited kind of interactions. The other thing I would say, the journey you're describing where you kind of figure out all the objections yourself and then move forward is very common, but this often leaves people a little bit stuck. And it's not the way that we're meant, you know, like if you read the New Testament, nobody is doing this. Nobody is figuring out all of Christian theology and then deciding yay or nay on Jesus. And there's something very artificial about the current way we do that of, I call it self-shepherding sheep, where you kind of figure out your full theology and then you find a denomination or church that matches that. There's just something very unbiblical about that whole approach because we're not allowing ourselves to be led. And I know it's coming from a good place. I don't say that to rebuke you at all. But just to say there is a better model of doing this where you're not on the hook for figuring everything out on your own.
2: Yeah, that definitely helps. I would be more than happy to give pass along my contact information and my city because, right now I'm kind of just inquiring. I would like to know more, and I think that'd be helpful.
1: Oh, wonderful.
0: Okay.
1: Tyler.
0: Yeah,
1: that's wonderful.
0: Why don't we do that, and then we can see if Christine can connect him.
1: I thought it might be. I didn't know if it was Christine or Emily. I knew one of them lived in North Carolina.
0: I would
1: one
0: never
1: of them
0: trust
1: in...
0: Emily on this.
1: That's no, not true. That's not true.
0: She lives in North Carolina, doesn't she?
1: I couldn't remember which was which, so I didn't. Yeah. But do you want to give Tyler a book as well? Do you have any idea?
0: Oh, yeah. Tyler, would you like a book on the early church or on the papacy, or would you like a book by Sy Kellett about Jesus?
2: Oh, gosh. I mean, you know. Any, all, I don't know. What do you think would probably be most helpful here?
1: The book about Jesus, clearly the book about Jesus. Okay, go ahead, Joe. What were we going to say?
0: No, I'll let Sy decide.
1: Oh, I'm just, this is the only time I've ever gotten to give my book away. Yeah, I'm going to give you my book. Okay, hang on, Tyler. We're going to get an address for you, and hopefully our friend Christine in South Carolina will be able to get you in touch with a priest that you can talk to down there. And you'll get a copy of A Teacher of Strange Things, Who Jesus Was, What He Taught, and Why People Still Follow Him. We'll take a quick break. Be right back with more Why Aren't You Catholic on Catholic Answers Live.
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0: Welcome back. Catholic Answers Live. It doesn't usually happen to me, but I actually couldn't remember. Are we in the first hour or the second hour during the break? Because it's going so well with Joe Heschmeyer, it just didn't feel like we were in the second hour. But we are, right? We're in the second hour, Joe.
1: We are in the second hour.
0: Just checking with you.
1: You've got like two jobs.
0: Don't start with me on the fact that I have the easiest job in the world and I can't do it.
1: You know when the breaks are. You invite people back. You read
0: You're going to get a letter from Anne. I have a fan. You know I have a fan.
1: I do.
0: She is one of the best people in the world. And she's going to write you a letter now for insulting me.
1: Always says that I pick on you. We're going to find out if she listens to this because she's going to recognize
0: it's coming. It's coming.
1: Calling her.
0: And Anne, by the way, you are correct. Joe is mean to me. You have two jobs.
1: It's true.
0: Answer the phones and go to the breaks. All right. Why aren't you Catholic? That's what we're asking callers today. And now we're going to Bellevue, Nebraska, where Braylon is listening on Spirit Catholic Radio. Braylon, we're glad you're here.
1: You did a good job.
0: Thank you, Joe. Sorry, Braylon. He needed to give me my job performance review in the middle of my introducing you. Welcome. Why aren't you Catholic, Braylon?
2: Can you hear me?
0: Very well, yes.
1: Okay.
2: All right. So I am Catholic, but I just had a couple questions for Joe Heschmeyer.
0: Oh, okay. Fire away. The harder the better.
2: Okay. So I've heard that that predestination is kind of a dogma of the Catholic Church. And I know that different denominations have different viewpoints on this. So I would just I wanted to get an answer from someone who knows a considerable amount about Catholicism.
1: All right. What was it? Just the question, like, what is the Catholic view of predestination?
2: Yes, sir.
1: Okay, wonderful. There's a range of accepted opinions on predestination, but the short version is we as Catholics believe in what's called single predestination, and we don't believe in double predestination. So single predestination is the kind that we read about in the Bible, that those whom he foreknew, he also justifies. So actually, this is Romans 8, 28 to 30, and then the Catechism quotes it in paragraph 2012. It says, we know that in everything God works for good with those who love him. And then it says, St. Paul says, for those whom he foreknew, he also predestined to be conformed to the image of his son in order that he might be the firstborn among many brethren. And those whom he predestined, he also called. And those whom he called, he also justified. And those whom he justified, he also glorified. That if you think about it this way, Christ is the bridegroom and we are the bride. And the bridegroom is the one who takes the initiative. He's the one who, you know, makes the overtures. And so even the person who says, I did all of these years of exploring and I finally found God, God was actually the one at work in all of that. And not only at work in the life of that person, but in a real sense, in the whole history of the world from all eternity. And he knew what he was going to do to help lead these people home to him. And that he is in the driver's seat, even when he doesn't feel like he's in the driver's seat. That's the biblical kind of vision of predestination. And whenever the Bible talks about predestination, it always means predestination to something good. Typically, not exclusively, but typically it means predestination to heaven. There is, on the other hand, the Calvinist view, which is that God predestines some people to heaven, but then he also predestines other people to hell, what's called reprobation. That is unbiblical. We don't see anywhere in Scripture where it talks about God predestining anyone to hell. And it goes against several places in Scripture that talk about how God loves all men and desires for their salvation and for all of us to come to the knowledge of the truth. And this is 1 Timothy 2, about Jesus being the expiation of the whole world and not just of us. You know, 1 John. So those kind of passages speak in a pretty clear way against double predestination. The Catechism also affirms this. In paragraph 1037, it says, God predestines no one to go to hell. For this, a willful turning away from God, a mortal sin is necessary, and persistence in it until the end. And then it quotes from the Eucharistic liturgy and the daily prayers of the faithful, in which the Church implores the mercy of God, who does not want any to perish, but all to come to repentance. So we believe that God wants the salvation of all, and that when anyone is saved, it's because God was in the driver's seat. God was the one who arrange things in such a way as to lead to their salvation, but we don't believe that those who are damned because God doesn't want them to be saved or was unwilling to arrange things for their salvation or predestined them to hell or anything like that, that they rather chose to go to hell. No one earns their way to heaven. Everyone who goes to hell earns their way to hell. Does that make sense?
2: Yes, that kind of makes sense. So basically, you're saying that God predestines everyone to heaven, but if someone is damned, that is because they chose to live a life apart from God.
1: Anyone who is saved is predestined to heaven. God desires, right. There's what's called the universal salvific will. These are subtly different things. So whether we describe that as God predestines everyone to heaven or not, you'll find differences in terms of how people approach that, because God does give different amounts of graces to people. Think about the parable of the talents. One person gets five, another gets two, another gets one. That God gives everyone abundant gifts, and he gives everyone the graces necessary to be saved. This is a point that all the theological schools agree on. That is a common belief in Catholic theology. Because you can't say God desires the salvation of John Smith, and yet he didn't give John Smith the graces necessary to be saved. So we have to believe everyone has sufficient grace. There is a disagreement between different theologians about, well, how is it then that some people are damned? I mean, clearly, the issue is that they're rejecting the graces that they've been given. But why is that? There's something kind of mysterious about sin. There's something kind of mysterious about, the mystery of iniquity. And there's something kind of mysterious about damnation, that God creates these people. He wants good for them, very clearly. And yet some of them continue to go to hell. But that is nevertheless the picture that we have. So, for example, think about the lament over Jerusalem. When Jesus is saying, "Oh, Jerusalem, Jerusalem, killing the prophets and stoning those who are sent to you, how often would I have gathered your children together as a hen gathers her brood under her wings, and you would not?" And then he says, "Behold, your house is forsaken and desolate." So notice, Jerusalem is forsaken and desolate, not because God hates Jerusalem, not because God, predestined Jerusalem to be forsaken and desolate, but because God desired the good for Jerusalem and desired to gather her children together, and she would not. That there is some sense in which we play an active role in our damnation, and it have to. This is all tied up in the justice of God.
0: Braylon, if you got the second question, you're going to have to be a little bit quick on, because we've got about a minute and a half till the break.
2: Yes. So, and thank you for answering that first question. That makes a lot of sense.
1: Oh, absolutely.
2: So, good. So my second question is, can you give me kind of a brief history on how the Catholic Church kind of put together and the different councils and everything like that? Because I'm trying to prove to my Protestant friends that the Catholic Church put together the Bible, but I don't
1: know. Oh, wonderful. Okay, you know what I'll do? Why don't we send you a copy of Jimmy Akin's book, The Bible is a Catholic Book? He's going to go through that much more in detail, because it's a little bit of a long story. The shortish version I can do before the break is this. The inspired books were inspired from the moment they're written. Like, the Catholic Church doesn't turn an uninspired book inspired. Like, the Catholic Church couldn't take Cy Kellett's book, Teacher of Strange Things, and then say, this book is now inspired scripture, and then it becomes scripture. It doesn't work like that. That the church is more like a thermometer that recognizes the temperature than a thermostat that creates the temperature. But the church is an accurate thermometer. It recognizes correctly exactly which books are and are not divinely inspired. And so how does that happen? Well, partly because the earliest followers of the apostles preserved the apostles' writings as well as the Jewish scriptures. And then over time, there was reflection and there were debates about exactly which books were and were not divinely inspired. And so this is settled first at regional councils and then eventually at ecumenical councils.
0: Braylon,
1: much more could be said, and Jimmy does a lot of that work in The Bible is a Catholic Book.
0: You just got to give us an address there in Nebraska, and we will send out The Bible is a Catholic Book to you. Why Aren't You Catholic is our topic this hour. Joe Heschmeyer of Shameless Popery is our guest, and right back with more. What was the church like in its infancy? In a word, Catholic. And
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5: Prayer for vocations to the priesthood and the religious life. 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
6: The Rosary is a meditative prayer. During the Rosary, you focus on the life of Jesus and important events he went through with his Blessed Mother. 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By praying the Rosary, it can help us through our troubles and people who are in need of help. We grow closer to Jesus and Mary and form a special bond with them, ultimately becoming more like them.

0: exciting times here on Catholic Answers Live. First of all, we're super grateful to the non-Catholic. Many non-Catholics listen and call, and we're very grateful for that. It's a great opportunity for us. We really like having the conversations. You help us create wonderful content that way, and that's very, very exciting. There's a couple lines open now, though. So if you're not a Catholic and you want to get on one of those, 888-318-7884. The other exciting thing is Joe's podcast, Shameless Popery, is a mere few subscribers away from hitting the 100,000 mark.
1: 35 subscribers.
0: We're down to 35. What did we start the hour at? What did we start at?
1: I can't remember. I think it was like 70 or 80. Oh, say, like so we've closed it by like...
0: If
1: 40.
0: If 35 people would just go become subscribers to Shameless Popery, first of all, you're going to get absolutely great content, way better content than you would get on, I don't know, the BBC or your local natural history museum. I don't know why I picked
1: Council
0: those.
1: Of Trent. No, I'm just kidding.
0: The Council of Trent. Yeah, that's more like what I was going for. But let's get them over 100,000. Go to Shameless Popery on YouTube, become a subscriber, and we'll see if we can get Joe over 100,000 this hour. And then I will take credit for that for the rest of my life. All right, back to the phones we go. Scott, is that who you think I'm going to, Joe? Is that who you think is next?
1: Yeah.
0: Okay, let's go to Scott in Fargo, North Dakota, listening on Real Presence Radio. Our good friends at Real Presence Radio, I should say, they've been good friends to both Joe and I and me. And Scott, mm-hmm. You're very welcome here. Go ahead with your question.
2: I'm sorry, guys. I was just checking my email. Hold on.
0: Oh, okay, good. This is a.
1: We don't want to interrupt.
0: No, don't let us mess you up,
2: anyway,
0: Scott.
2: Anyway,
0: I'm sorry. Sorry, we interrupted you. Go ahead. Yeah, go ahead.
2: Sigh, do you feel like snowstorms follow you?
0: Yes, Scott. You know the snowstorms follow me. I am never going to make fun of how little snow they get in North Dakota again. It will never happen. Joe, I think you know the story of the time I said, it doesn't even snow, hardly snow here. And then I was stuck for an extra day or two and had to spend a full day in Chicago's airport. And it was.
1: He couldn't go far.
0: Go.
1: It's like Fargo. But
0: Fargo. Scott, don't laugh at that. Why do people laugh? That encourages him. Scott, don't do that.
1: It was the Aiken for Gems earlier with Jimmy Aiken, and I'm just doing reverse puns today.
0: Scott, are you done with your emails? Can we have a conversation yeah, now? Because yeah. I really don't want to mess you up.
1: We can send you an Outlook invite if you need.
2: I'm ready.
0: Okay. All right, go ahead.
1: Okay, wonderful.
2: So, I have to confess, I am a Catholic.
0: Okay.
2: I have just joined the Catholic Church.
0: Praise
2: I'm
0: God.
2: A baby Catholic. I'm a year old.
0: Oh, God bless you, Scott. That's beautiful. Congratulations.
1: That is wonderful.
2: Thank
1: Welcome
2: you.
1: Welcome home.
2: I followed the Catholic Church. I followed my son into the Catholic Church. My adult son converted about 7 or 8 years ago. And this last Saturday, he was ordained a priest in the Catholic Church.
0: Oh my gosh. What a family story, Scott.
1: That is incredible.
0: That is incredible.
2: The problem is his brother and sister, who still are good Nazarenes.
0: Okay. Well, you can do a lot worse than being a good Nazarene.
2: Here's my
1: question. Bad Nazarene.
2: Protestants use 1 Corinthians 13:8 to say that the age of miracles has ended with the death of the last original apostle, much the same way the age of divine revelation ended. So I'd like Dr. Carlo's ideas on that, but more importantly, my son, my other son, my Protestant son, his position is miracles weren't the only thing that ended with the age of the apostles. Divine revelation was the only thing to end, but that confession to apostles and forgiveness of sin also came to a close at the end of the age of the apostles.
0: So do you want me to call Dr.
2: And
0: Carlo?
2: I got nothing.
0: On the phone?
1: I was wondering if we should pick on him for that.
0: No, I would prefer Dr. Carlo's answer too, but I'm sorry, but we have Joe here today.
1: We should make a conference call about this. Just email him while you're on your phone.
0: I'll text him right now. No, I don't have my phone.
2: To be fair, I have two of Dr. Carlo's books and none of Joe's, so I'm sorry.
1: Oh, gosh.
0: Well, that's not going to change today now. If you thought that was going to change, that's not now.
1: You can choose any of Carlo's books. Let's start with 1 Corinthians 13
0: before
1: we get into the application to forgiveness of sins. This is one of those examples of taking a passage blatantly out of its biblical context. So 1 Corinthians 13:8 says, love never ends. As for prophecies, they will pass away. As for tongues, they will cease. As for knowledge, it will pass away. But then it goes on to explain, you know, Paul explains what he means by this. For our knowledge is imperfect, and our prophecy is imperfect. But when the perfect comes, the imperfect will pass away. So he is saying these things are going to end, not with the death of the last apostle, but when all of these fleeting earthly things pass away and we enter perfection. He then says in verse 11, when I was a child, I spoke like a child. I thought like a child. I reasoned like a child. When I became a man, I gave up childish ways. For now we see in a mirror dimly, but then face to face. Now I know in part. Then I shall understand fully, even as I have been fully understood. So faith, hope, love abide, these three, but the greatest of these is love. So what's he talking about? Is he talking about the death of the last apostles? He's not saying, oh, pretty soon knowledge on earth is going to go away and tongues are going to go away and prophecies are going to go away. That's not what he's saying at all in 1 Corinthians 13. He's very clearly talking about these things on this side of the veil. As we see these things dimly, there are certain gifts we have for the journey, including the kind of charismatic gifts that the Corinthian church was really interested in. And Paul's point is the charismatic gifts of this kind are not forever. And they are going to end when we enter eternal glory, unlike charity, unlike love, which will last even into eternity. When you love, that lasts for all time. Like when you are configured to be filled with the love of God, that is superior to the fleeting charismatic gifts that are for just here on earth for the building up of the body of the church. So it has nothing to do with the apostolic age versus the post-apostolic age. It has to do with the Christian life on earth compared to the Christian life of heaven. That makes sense?
2: Yes, it does.
1: Okay. So then the question becomes, well, obviously, if 1 Corinthians 13 is being misapplied, then it doesn't follow that we can say that the forgiveness of sins is taken away. And there's no reason logically to believe that the forgiveness of sins would be taken away for this reason. All it takes is to say, well, why did the apostles have the ability to forgive sins in the first place? Because people sinned and they needed to hear that they were forgiven. Now, it's true, God can forgive people directly and he regularly does. But it can be very good spiritually and psychologically for people to know that their sins have been forgiven, and in that act, that their sins are actually taken away. And this is part of what it means for him to tell the St. Peter that whatever you bind on earth will be bound in heaven, whatever you loose on earth will be loosed in heaven. And then he gives that power to the church collectively in Matthew 18, that you can actually free people. And this mission of freeing people is one of the important parts of what the apostles are doing. Well, if the apostles have that power because people sin and they need to hear these saving words, that doesn't stop in the first century. People haven't stopped sinning. People haven't stopped needing to hear the words of forgiveness. And so if you understand why the apostles were given the power to forgive sins in the first place, then you can understand how unlikely it is that that power would have stopped in the first century.
0: What do you think, Scott?
2: Oh, okay. I guess it's not pairing it some... I'm sorry.
0: That's okay.
2: Try pairing the power to forgive sins.
1: Sorry, say that again.
0: I don't know if we, hang on. I think we might have. We did. We lost Scott. Well, Scott, we were going to give you one of Joe's books since you haven't got one of Joe's books. So give us a call back if we want to continue the conversation. The phone just cut out on us, so I apologize for that. The early church was the Catholic Church. We'll send it to you.
1: Probably froze.
0: Because it's so cold up there in Fargo in June.
1: In June, yeah.
0: Yeah, probably. It wasn't user error. I know that. I know the people on YouTube immediately will jump to the conclusion that the Lord of the Buttons has pressed the wrong button again. But no, he just dropped. All right, let's take a quick break. We'll regroup. We'll come right back with more. Why Aren't You Catholic with Joe Heschmeyer, Catholic Answers Live.
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0: Welcome back. Catholic Answers Live. Joe Heschmeyer's our guest. I don't know. We'll have to get a report in a minute. I'll try to look while you're talking with our next guest from the London in the UK. The very best London of them all is the one in the UK. Calum, watching.
1: We just crossed 100,000.
0: We just crossed 100,000. Woo! We need some applause.
1: 100,002. Good work. Right.
0: There we go. Thank you to the crowd. Thank you to
1: very,
0: the crowd.
1: Very real sounding crowd.
0: They are very real. Calum, welcome. Why aren't you Catholic?
1: Sorry, Calum.
8: Hello, gentlemen.
0: Hello.
8: Yes. Hello. I'm distinguishing between the individual choosing to be Catholic towards their God from the institution of the church itself. I don't see how anybody could be associated with this church with its crimes against humanity and its bigotry towards the LGBT. It's discrimination against women and the indigenous. But you can still be Catholic as an individual because that's between you and your God. But you're being a part of your organization, I don't see how you could be a decent human being and stomach that.
1: Let's take that bit by bit. I guess, first of all, what do you mean when you say being Catholic towards God?
8: Learning the love language of your God. If the God wants you to act Catholic, fine, act Catholic. You don't need to be part of an organization to do that. Your church that excommunicates people can't stop them from being Catholic to their God, and yet you use it
1: what,
8: as a threat.
1: I still don't understand what acting power. Catholic towards God means.
8: It would mean whatever love language they've learned from their God. If they want to call that Catholicism, fine. I don't care. I care that you're a part of an organization that destroys humanity.
1: Okay, yeah, I guess maybe that's just a pedantic thing. I still don't really get what, if God wants me to be part of his church, then it seems like I should do that.
8: You don't need to be part of the organization to do that.
1: What if he created an organizational church?
8: Being a part of does not stop you from being in love with your God and your God in love with you. Your church has no power.
1: Oh, yeah, no, I'm not saying that you couldn't be in love with God. I'm just more saying if Jesus established a church, and if he prayed that his disciples will all be one, and if the church that he established is visible, even if it's full of other sinners like me.
8: There's no crimes against humanity that your church could do that would justify people staying in it just because it's associated with Christ? You can do that as an individual.
1: Not if what I'm saying is true. So follow the logic here. So if Christ is, in fact, the second person of the Trinity, if he is divine, and if he did found a church, and if he does want people to be part of that church, and if he did pray that we would all be one, and if that church is called the pillar and foundation of the truth, then for me to say, like, actually scrap that, I'm going to do things my own way and love you and you love me, that's not, as you put it, learning the love language of God, or as I would say, obeying the commands of God.
8: No, what I'm saying is that the people that are following God's love language and Jesus' church and all the rest of that stuff, they're doing that. They don't need to be part of your church to do that because look at what your church is doing. It's literally doing crimes against humanity right now.
1: And what are the crimes against humanity that you see it as doing right now?
8: Away from God, if your organization has fallen away from God by these actions and by your justifications and your weaseling apologies, I would want to leave it too and just continue being Catholic, because Rome is not Catholic at all by doing these things.
1: I mean, it seems like we're having a kind of Orwellian experience of words here, where the word Catholic just means whatever you want it to mean. It's like Humpty Dumpty.
8: I really don't think your audience is
1: Wonderland.
8: Thick is to not understand this.
1: I'm saying the word Catholic either does or doesn't mean something.
8: What you're trying to do here.
1: I'm just
8: Stop
1: trying to understand what
8: you're thinking that they don't understand this.
1: Okay. I mean, I'm happy to try to engage you with this, but it doesn't seem like you really want to engage.
8: No, I do. It's just that everybody understands this except for you trying to get your 5 pieces of silver from Rome. Everybody understands what I'm talking about.
1: Rome doesn't pay us for that. I don't know if you know. Anyway.
0: What are you talking about? You don't get... Wait a second, Joe. Seriously?
1: You
0: haven't gotten any checks from Rome?
1: In silver on these...
0: Has no one told Joe about the program? I'm sorry. Go ahead, Joe.
1: In all seriousness, if you want to actually understand, like even if you are in a place where you are not ready to say yes to the Catholic Church, you would be so much more effective if you actually understood
8: humanity.
0: Joe's not doing crimes
1: against
0: humanity.
1: You would be so much more effective if you actually understood what it is Catholics believe. So I've tried to ask you now what you mean by Catholic and what crimes against humanity, but you're kind of spinning around the same axis. I know you think you're being completely clear. What are the crimes against humanity that the Catholic Church is currently perpetrating against you or somebody else?
8: Okay, how long do I have for responsible? Because it might take a while, because your list is extremely long. Every country on this planet that has indigenous on it, you when you showed up, you violated the indigenous.
1: So remember the question I asked you. What are the crimes against humanity that are currently happening? And the first example you gave is about historic crimes against the indigenous, which is a really complicated story and one that Catholics were, in many cases, guilty of.
8: Because you don't respect humanity unless they're intelligent enough to call you out on what you're trying to do. This is why
1: I'm asking for current
8: indigenous in every country on
1: crimes
8: the planet.
1: Against
8: survivors
1: humanity
8: in Canada right now from your indigenous orphanages where you ripped them away. Those are survivors right now that are dealing with that. There's the lost generation right now in Australia right now that are trying to get reparations from what you guys did to the living survivors right now.
1: So let me ask you again, what are the crimes that you claim are happening right now? Now, you might say there are people who have suffered that are still alive today from things that you think of as crimes in the past. I understand that. We could debate any of those issues.
8: Sure.
1: I'm asking, because you're making a very specific claim. You are claiming that right now the Catholic Church is guilty of ongoing crimes against humanity. I'm asking for an example of an ongoing crime against humanity, because if words have meaning, like... These are, like, if you're accusing someone of an international crime, like a crime against international law, like if I said you were a felon and then you asked for evidence of it and I refused to give any example of felonies you were committing, you would reasonably say, I don't think you're playing this one straight. So what are some current crimes that the Catholic Church committed?
8: Another example. There are Rwandan priests that are collectively guilty of the genocide that happened in Rwanda, that Rome is protecting them in Rome right now from extradition to be held accountable in the ICC courts. Right now they are there. There are racist priests that voted for the current pope that are being hidden right there from extradition to the countries of the children that they violated. Right now, those are crimes against humanity.
1: Okay, now when you say crimes against humanity, are you saying any of those things are illegal? Like, in other words, not historic allegations of complicity, not historic allegations of rape. I'm saying, is someone living in a non-extradition country the crime against humanity you're alleging?
8: Yes, genocide and child rape is illegal across all countries.
1: Not what I asked.
8: And those are crimes against humanity.
1: Not what I asked, though.
8: Then repeat your question.
1: I asked if your allegation is that the ongoing crime against humanity is non-extradition. Is non-extradition a crime against humanity? Like, I know you've already judged guilty the people who have not been extradited. But if the ongoing crime against humanity is non-extradition, a crime against humanity?
8: It is complicitness in the child rape and the genocide of Rwanda.
1: I don't feel like you're answering my question. And okay. Look, I mean, what happened in Rwanda was horrible.
8: Yes,
1: and Our
8: is.
1: Lady spoke against it. And there were tremendous Catholics who were Immaculée Ibigiza. I would really encourage you to read her book. There were wonderful Catholics who were both victims of the Rwandan genocide and who spoke out against the Rwandan genocide. The situation there
8: institution is safeguarding them.
9: I have to
8: individual Catholics that happen to care about humanity, but the organization of your church safeguarding them from legal.
9: I'm sorry. I just got to clarify one thing. There's no evidence that the Vatican is hiding any Rwandan priests. There was evidence that in France, there was protection of Rwandan priests. There were complaints at one time that the Vatican was hiding Rwandan priests, but Rwandan priests have been convicted of genocide. And I don't think there's any serious person who alleges that the Vatican is currently hiding Rwandan priests. So I at some point, the facts do matter here. I realize that it's a very emotional issue, and there were priests who did evil things, as there have been in every age and era. But it's just not true to say that the Vatican is sheltering Rwandan priests. That's not the case.
8: The ICC has these reports right now. You can look them up. They are open records right now for their release.
9: I'm
8: to be held accountable. You guys are not extraditing them.
9: I'm sorry. I just don't believe that that's true. I think that that's inaccurate. There have been.
8: I know. You have to be a mouthpiece for Rome so that you get your 30 pieces of silver.
1: That's an absurd accusation against Sy's dignity.
8: Sold out.
1: Look,
8: God.
1: I understand if you're worried about the dignity of others, that's wonderful. But you need to practice what you preach at a certain point. Like, if your authentic reason for not being Catholic
8: is there no crime you won't defend for your church.
1: No one is defending genocide. No one is defending the abuse of children. You are absolutely not listening to any of the answers you're getting to the things that you're claiming are the objections that you have.
8: Because you're just being mouthpieces for the church and denying the human rights.
1: Is there any answer you could possibly get that you would not write off in that way? Like, it's very hard to take you seriously if you are going to use the suffering of others in this absolutely flagrant kind of way,
8: that your church
1: and then not listen to any of the context, not listen to any of the responses, and just insist, like, oh no, any context must be defending genocide. Absurd. That's an absurd way to go about
8: your response is to say, yes, this is terrible, we should as a group ask Rome to release them so we can save faith.
1: They aren't in Rome.
9: Okay,
8: you're not doing that.
9: I'm going to read you something from the United Nations. The UN court that actually hunted and prosecuted Rwandan war criminals was the International Criminal Tribunal for Rwanda. By May 2024, the UN tracking team successfully accounted for every single one of the high-level fugitives that the ICTR's most on the ICTR's most wanted list. No UN indicted Rwandan fugitives remain at large anywhere in the world, and that I assume that you understand that means the Vatican. I'm not trying to be a mouthpiece for anyone. I'm telling you, you're saying something that's just materially not true, and it's very hard to have a conversation about the crimes or whatever you would like to talk about. If you're saying things that are simply not true, the Rwandan priests did not flee to the Vatican. They were never shielded by the Vatican. They were shielded by some parishes in France, and the International Tribunal has accounted for every single one of the people they were looking for. There's just no more argument. And it's not me. It's the United Nations that reported that. So there does come a point at which you have to say, look, you're fixated on an idea. You accuse us of saying there's no crime that we're not willing to defend, but you have to have evidence, and there's simply not evidence for what you're alleging. Joe, is there anything else that you would like to say?
1: Yeah, I would say a good book, if you want a more factually grounded discussion of what actually happened in Rwanda, a wonderful book is We Wish to Inform You That Tomorrow We'll Be Killed With Our Families, Stories from Rwanda by Philip Gurevich. It's a basis for the movie Hotel Rwanda, but there's so much more in it than that. So it combines personal stories about people who were victims of the Rwandan genocide with a discussion of the geopolitics that made this very complicated, namely that France was in many cases for complicated colonial and linguistic reasons supporting the French-speaking Hutus over their victims, the often English-speaking Tutsis. It's a very good book. And then Left to Tell as well by Immaculée Ilibagiza is also one that I really highly recommend. The subtitle is Discovering God Amidst the Rwandan Holocaust. So if you want to know how can someone be Catholic in the midst of this, here's someone who is an actual victim of the Rwandan genocide who gives her own spiritual journey. And I think her accurate assessment is also worth a great deal more. So I hope that's helpful, Caleb. It sounds like there's obviously some tremendous suffering, but I would really recommend those books and see if it doesn't help a little bit.
9: I thank you for the call. Jesus himself said that we would have to tolerate the fact that the weeds and the wheat grow together. The truth is, in the Catholic priesthood, it's almost all wheat, but there are that still leaves room for thousands of weeds, and I don't think either Joe or I would deny that. It's just what we deny are things that the facts don't in any way seem to support. Joe Heschmeyer, thanks very much. You made it over 100,000, so what a successful day that was.
1: I'm very happy about that. So thank you to everyone who subscribed.
9: And so so no one else can subscribe to Shameless Popery? Is that over?
1: It's a limit.
9: You've reached the limit? Okay. We've maxed out Shameless Popery. Don't bother going now. You missed out. It's one of the greatest podcasts. No, you can still go. Go to Shameless Popery. Wherever you get your podcasts or on YouTube, that will do it for us. We'll see you next time, God willing, right here on Catholic Answers Live.
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0: Breathe in me, Holy Spirit, that all my thoughts may be holy. Act in me, Holy Spirit, that my work too may be holy. Draw my heart, Holy Spirit, that I may love only what is holy. Strengthen me, Holy Spirit, to defend all that is holy. Guard me, Holy Spirit, that I may always be holy. Amen.
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0: On June 12th, 1976, 50 years ago this Friday, Father Mitch Pacwa of the Society of Jesus was ordained to the Sacred Priesthood of Jesus Christ. Tonight we have a very special EWTN Live program for you with Father Mitch as the interviewee, rather than the interviewer, as he and I will discuss his life and priesthood and the variety of ways that he has exercised his priesthood these 50 years. Welcome, Father Mitch.
1: Thanks.
2: Thank you.
0: Great to have you on your show.
1: Yes, nice to be here.
0: So this morning's Mass, we had a beautiful Mass this morning.
1: And thank you all for making sure that that all happened. I appreciate it.
0: And you chose the scripture readings for today. You talked about Jeremiah in the Mass today, about your call as a young boy, and all of that story was very interesting to us. But you chose as your gospel Matthew 28, the end of Matthew's gospel, the Great Commission.
1: Yes.
0: Go and make disciples of all nations. So you have been here in a unique way. You've been able to do that, literally, to bring the gospel to all of the nations. Now, how did you get here, first of all, in 1984? And what was your first experience and encounter with Mother Angelica like?
1: I don't know that that had great hopes for evangelizing the world. What happened, I was in graduate school up in Nashville, Tennessee. And I was tooling around on a Saturday morning with a buddy of mine, and we heard this anti-Catholic radio show. Mm-hmm. So I went to complain because the manager was the wife of one of my classmates at Vanderbilt. And so she said, I can't.